0: Richard Boyd reporting.
1: The 2026 midterm campaign heating up in North Carolina is drawing national attention. On Monday, Vice President J.D. Vance was in Greensboro to campaign for Republican Senate nominee Michael Whatley, who faces former Democrat Governor Roy Cooper in the race for the Senate seat that will be vacated by outgoing Senator Tom Tillis. The race could impact the Republicans' slim Senate majority. Vice President J.D. Vance says when Democrats were in charge, the American people suffered.
2: But for years, for 4 years under Joe Biden and congressional Democrats, America was run by a party that prioritized the needs of everybody else, everybody but you. They prioritized massive corporations. They prioritized the far-left NGOs. They prioritized illegal immigrants. And, of course, as I've learned over the past few months, they prioritized a whole lot of fraudsters. And we know exactly what happened as a result.
1: Vice President J.D. Vance says during the Biden administration, the American economy was in crisis. More on these stories at townhall.com.
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1: A proposed federal fee on electric vehicles will not take effect next month because the transportation bill containing it has stalled in Congress.
4: The proposal would charge electric vehicle owners $130 per year and was set to start next month, with plug-in hybrid owners paying $35 annually. Lawmakers said the fees intended to help replace gas tax revenue used to fund roads and transit, since EV drivers don't pay the same amount of federal gas tax. Congress instead approved a temporary transportation funding extension through December 11th, keeping current funding levels in place. The fee on EV owners could still return if lawmakers reach a deal on a long-term transportation bill. In Washington, I'm Scott Carr.
1: More problems for troubled Volkswagen. Volkswagen Group said it is recalling 2.86 million Volkswagen and Audi-branded vehicles. Breaking news and analysis at townhall.com. Tis the season for asthma flare-ups. Jim Forbes has more.
5: Dr. Megan Conroy at the Ohio State University Wexner Medical Center says changes in temperature, humidity, and pollens will really impact airway inflammation, and that's the driver of asthma.
6: We also see increase in circulation of respiratory viruses, so the common cold virus, and others that start to circulate in the fall. These are the most common causes of asthma flares. We also see increase in pollens like ragweed.
5: She recommends people take all medications as prescribed, no matter how frequently symptoms of asthma occur. I'm Jim Forbes.
1: Hawaii is bracing for flooding and mudslides as Hurricane Nolo threatens the islands. Governor Josh Green said Friday that over 100 National Guard members are on the Big Island, where the Category 1 hurricane is about 150 miles off the coast. More on these stories at 10.
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0: From the historic campus of Hillsdale College in Hillsdale, Michigan, where the good, the true, and the beautiful are taught, nurtured, and honored, this is the Radio Free Hillsdale Hour, bringing the activity and education of the college to listeners across the country.
10: People want to see accountability for people who seek harm for the country. 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
11: 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That was Molly Hemingway, friend of the program, senior journalism fellow here at Hillsdale College, also editor-in-chief at The Federalist, more at thefederalist.com. She's also a Fox News contributor and author of the recent book, Alito, The Justice Who Reshaped the Supreme Court and Restored the Constitution, a New York Times bestseller, now available. Molly joins us today for an in-depth conversation about artificial intelligence, algorithm, what's going to happen in November's elections, and so much more. Also, later on in today's program, Dr. Nathan Herring from Hillsdale's Physics Department returns for a final look at one of our great physicists in history. First, Molly, thanks for joining us.
10: Great to be here with you, Scott.
11: Wonderful to have you here in studio with us again. A number of topics we will talk about today, but it's always nice to talk about something that's happening in front of our eyes and ears. This week, we see President make a move to remove CNN, Politico, MS Now, those media organizations from the White House grounds. Now, those organizations are saying it's a ban. The White House, J.D. Vance, President Trump saying it's just taking away special privileges, not stopping them from covering the president, covering the White House, but we're removing special privileges because of the coverage of the president from those media organizations. What are we going to think about all this?
10: Oh, this is actually something of a complex issue. And it is true that these big media organizations have for decades received special privileges that enable them to control conversations or shape the nature of political conversations in the country. You see that these large corporate media outlets that have the funding to be able to travel regularly with the president, they get this access and they get to shape how we talk about issues. And so it is a huge benefit that they've gotten. A lot of media organizations are shut out for one reason or another. I've been affiliated with many of these organizations that have been shut out, sometimes quite nefariously, and sometimes, again, just because it takes a lot of money to travel to foreign countries with the president and be part of the pool. So these organizations in particular are some of the worst at propaganda. That's where you're working with government entities to push a narrative that is not true. So you look at CNN or the New York Times. They, of course, were two of the primary groups pushing the Russia collusion lie, which really could have resulted in the country ending up in a horrific world war, with lies being told about Trump stealing the 2016 election by colluding with Russia. So these are not good entities, and there's nothing great about them. The timing of this, though, seems weird. It's not like when Trump came into office, he said, we're not going to have propaganda outlets. Or also, he didn't completely reshape the pooling issue, which is somewhat controlled. Well, actually, it's again a complicated issue, but the White House Correspondents Association still has a role in determining who's involved in pooling and whatnot. So it's going to be another big battle. I would have preferred if Trump had simply stopped working with these entities. They get their power because they're able to get access to him and some of his high-level people, and he's sometimes authorized that kind of access. It'd be better, in my view, if you truly want to stop the dangers of propaganda media, to just cut them out from that access, but not affect their pooling or other things like that.
11: On the pool, which, as you mentioned, is somewhat a complicated thing when it comes to media and coverage of the president, these organizations, along with other pool members, have now said, we're not going to, the pool is done. We're not going to do the pool now for President Trump. So there's not going to be a major network camera, reporter,
12: traveling with the president, reporting on the president. Okay, should citizens be concerned that they're not going to get information they need because there's no pool? And should the Trump administration be concerned they're not going to get the coverage they want about other things they do that they might want covered by a press pool?
10: I do not think the most powerful person in the world will have trouble getting press access for literally anything he does. And also, you can still cover events without being part of the pool.
12: Right.
10: The real danger would be if there were something to happen in real time, like another Butler, Pennsylvania type incident, where sometimes it's helpful to have an official pool person who, as part of the process that they've built up, has access and information. But even in that situation, you had a ton of independent media who were there, who were covering it, who were doing a great job with on the ground reporting. So to some extent, the pool is a relic from the past when we didn't have 24/7 cable, all sorts of media outlets with the ability to cover anything from anywhere at any time. And it's less necessary than it used to be in the days of more print wire reporting.
12: Molly Hemingway is with us on the program. She is a senior journalism fellow here at Hillsdale College, also editor-in-chief at The Federalist, more at thefederalist.com, and also a Fox News contributor. You can read her recent book, Alito, The Justice Who Reshaped the Supreme Court and Restored the Constitution, available at Amazon and elsewhere. You could also go back into our archives and find a lengthy, in-depth discussion about Alito with Molly here on the Radio Free Hillsdale Hour. Molly, I saw a Pew research poll on the media last week that I held on for you. 44% of Americans think the press has become less free during the second Trump administration. That includes 72% of Democrats and Democratic-leaning independents. Now, we had many stories during the Obama administration and the Biden administration about spying on reporters, getting phone logs, and we just had this week as well, as part of a negotiation between Paramount merger, the government of California stepping in and requiring a media monitor of this independent media organization on their news coverage. So where is this coming from?
10: I think the Democratic Party has pushed this messaging extremely hard, and also their media outlets, those left-wing media outlets that did for so long enjoy privilege in how they were viewed as the people who were authoritative on what was going on. And with the more pushback you're getting, you also saw this type of polling during the first Trump administration. Mm-hmm. Trump being critical of left-wing media is frequently interpreted by Democrat voters as him restricting their freedom. But just for everybody, I think it's important to understand we do have freedom of the press. We have it protected in the First Amendment. And that is not saying that there's a special class of people that get special privileges. It's saying that we are free to share news and information in our search for truth, and that anyone who's engaged in that activity is engaged in constitutionally protected activity, so long as they're not involved in defamation or other things that are not constitutionally protected. But the real thing that I find interesting about that is during the previous administration and with the bureaucracy in general, we endured unbelievably horrific assaults on freedom of the press through a censorship regime that most Americans still don't know much about. And as we move from the age of print, you know, we went from print to radio to TV to cable to now algorithmic dissemination of information. Who controls the algorithm is key for whether you get the news and information you need to be a functioning citizen. And we have built up large censorship systems that have been targeted, laser focused on anyone who does not share left-wing opinions. And even as Trump has pulled some of those back, my publication, The Federalist, won a lawsuit against the State Department for part of its role in the censorship industrial complex. But even though they're rolled back, all of the algorithmic censorship tools were put in place in a way that cannot ever fully be taken away. And I think Americans need to understand that they have to work very hard to get balanced information, because all of these big tech companies really do control the contours of the debate.
12: That's Molly Hemingway. She's the author of Alito, The Justice Who Reshaped the Supreme Court and Restored the Constitution. We'll continue our conversation with Molly in just a moment. We want to take the opportunity to say hello and thank you to our listeners across the country on our great radio affiliates, including 101.1 FM The Answer in Little Rock, Arkansas, Also, in Vero Beach, Florida, News Radio WTTB, 105.7 FM and 1490 AM. And in Waterloo, Iowa, News Talk 1540 KXEL. 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I'm Scott Bertram. 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
11: We're back on the Radio Free Hillsdale Hour. I'm Scott Bertram. We continue now with Molly Hemingway, Senior Journalism Fellow here at Hillsdale College, also Editor-in-Chief of The Federalist and a Fox News contributor. She's on X at MZ Hemingway. Molly, good transition to a topic you spent some time discussing on Fox News last week, this transition, as you mentioned, radio, TV, internet, now AI, and the concentrated control over information. You have written a book about big tech's influence over political speech. Has artificial intelligence fundamentally changed the problem that we're dealing with?
10: I don't think it's fundamentally changed the problem in terms of the everything was there prior to AI taking off, but it definitely supercharges the issue. So what we saw during the last 10 years, really since Donald Trump won the 2016 election, a lot of big tech companies were appalled by him winning that election and said, we can never let this happen again. He was using social media to speak directly to the people and around some of that corrupt propaganda press and media that had dictated so much about what Republicans were allowed to talk about. And it had been very successful. So immediately they start shaping what news information people can get. They limit or censor, not that they were doing it with the government at that time, but they were just deciding to control what type of information people could get. They were privileging left-wing information. And there's a lawsuit going on right now where Google, if you are a Democrat fundraiser, you get your email prioritized in the mailboxes of the recipient. If you're a Republican fundraiser, it goes to spam. So just imagine just that little thing and how that is weaponized across all sorts of search functions. The big tech works with left-wing groups on voter targeting. They will send messages to voters that they think will vote Democrat, but not Republican. They will work on getting people registered to vote if they perceive them as Democrat, but not Republican. And then when it comes to the news and information space, if you're the New York Times, if you're the Washington Post, if you're CNN, if you push blatantly false left-wing propaganda, that's privileged to the top of your search. If you debunk their lies, like the Federalist does with the Russia collusion hoax, the Kavanaugh rape smear, their COVID lies, whatever their lies are, you actually get penalized and put to the bottom. And if you can't reach anyone with your audience, you're dramatically affecting what people think of in terms of when they're voting. This isn't for high information voters so much as those people who are just at the last minute trying to find news and information or shaping their thinking. So with these algorithms, it's powerful, it's massive, and it's somewhat overwhelming to think about how to fight it.
11: Victor Davis Hanson was with us on the show a couple of weeks ago. In his new book, he has a chapter about these tech bros and the tech titans who were Trump critical, who, you know, the Zuckerbucks, who were donating money to the left causes. And after the second Trump win, then become a little more aligned with Donald Trump and the administration, whether it be donating to the inauguration or hanging out or being a little more open to some of these changes. What's the difference, or how do you see a little more openness from some of those who are running these social media companies with what's happening with the product itself and the algorithms and what's happening with AI?
10: So I think part of what was happening there with tech bros donating, frankly, just a little bit of money to Trump relative to how much money they were giving to left-wing causes. So Mark Zuckerberg, during the 2020 election, gave more than $400 million to control the outcome of that election by using two groups to fund get out the vote efforts for Democrats in red states so that they could flip those states, or in purple states, I should say, so that they could control that. Georgia, Wisconsin, Pennsylvania, that's where the funding was targeted. And then when Trump was elected, I think he gave $1 million or something like that. It was not really equivalent. And so I think part of what was happening there were tech bros who were terrified that Trump would actually do something about how much they had helped Democrats. And they were just trying to kind of give a little bit of money to show that they could be worked with. But there's also a difference between some of these truly hardcore left-wing groups like Anthropic, OpenAI, that are openly admitting that they are far left, and some of these other tech bros who just want to make money. And I think there are quite a few there who will respond to wherever the pressure is. But some of these big left-wing groups, Anthropic and the like, are trying to lay the groundwork for regulatory capture which is where they can create a regulatory scheme that will benefit them for decades to come. And I think conservatives should be worried about this recent hysteria regarding AI, because really it's a psyop designed to make sure that left-wing tech companies can control things for the decades to come.
12: Molly Hemingway with us. She is Senior Journalism Fellow here at Hillsdale College, also Editor-in-Chief at The Federalist. Her most recent book, Alito, The Justice Who Reshaped the Supreme Court and Restored the Constitution. I want to talk a bit about the November election, because I was talking with a friend in Virginia the other day who I think said voting there starts in about a week. So it's around the corner, whether we want it to be or not. Polling would say, and history would say, it's a difficult position for Republicans. The middle of a second term, midterm election of a second term for a president. Gas prices are high. The president's popularity, if you believe the polls, is at near its lowest point of either of his two terms. Where do you see the hope, the green shoots? Why might someone be optimistic about Republican chances in November?
10: Well, actually, I think people should be prepared for what could be a very bad year for Republicans. As you noted, it was always going to be bad, but we also have other things that are making it worse for Republicans. A war that people are told is very popular, but actually it is not very popular with the type of voters that you need to have enthusiasm enough to come out and vote. Midterms are about enthusiasm, and I don't think there is a ton of enthusiasm to vote for Republicans, partly because of the war and the gas prices, which are really high. And it's a little bit unfair because there have been quite a few improvements in the economy in the last few years. But then you also have a Republican Senate that has given basically no reason for anybody to vote Republican. And the House did pretty well with a tiny, tiny majority from a Republican voter's perspective. But I think people are wondering, why did we give all this power to Republicans for them to do so little in response? At the same time, you have to imagine that a lot of Americans do not want to return to Democrat control with open borders, mass migration, all the problems that are caused there. Any progress that has been made has really been made because of some of this, you know, strengthening of the borders and a focus on national economic policy. And so we'll just have to see which voters win, but it could be a rough going for Republicans.
12: Over the past couple of weeks, I think I've seen that emerge as a plank Republicans want to run on, which is, let's not go back to the way things were. Do you want to go back to Soros-backed prosecutors? Do you want to go back to, you know, Biden-era controls? Don't forget the way it was 5 years ago, 6 years ago. Is that an effective message?
10: People tend not to vote to say thank you. They tend to vote out of anger. And also, while so much has been done, and on the border in particular, there's so much more that needs to be done. That message could be pushed quite a bit more. And there's also the issue of punishing people who did those bad things, which has not happened.
12: Right.
10: Whether the bad thing is the Russia collusion hoax or opening the borders, I think people want to see accountability for people who seek harm for the country. And some work has been done, or even on Antifa, you know, left-wing terror organizations. Some good work has been done, but people want to see much more. And so if you want people to be enthusiastic and come out and vote, you have to give them reasons to do it. And coming up with those reasons in September, as you note, a week before voting starts, is probably going to be difficult.
12: Molly Hemingway continues with us in a moment. We'll take a closer look at the upcoming November midterm election. I'm Scott Bertram. This is the Radio Free Hillsdale Hour.
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3: You know, Ronald Reagan believed self-government required something that government could never replace, responsibility in the hands of the people. In his 1981 inaugural address, Reagan warned against the idea that America had become too complicated to be governed by its citizens. Reagan asked, "If no one among us is capable of governing himself, then who among us has the capacity to govern someone else?" For Reagan, limited government was not about having no government. It was about remembering where responsibility begins, with individuals, families, communities, and the people themselves. Because when government assumes every responsibility, citizens gradually surrender their own. Self-government asks more of us than dependence ever will. And freedom requires a people willing to govern themselves before asking government to do it for them.
4: With
1: SRN News, I'm Mary Rose. A major nor'easter is pummeling the East Coast with heavy rain and strong winds. The powerful storm is packing wind gusts near 60 miles per hour and 12-foot waves that threaten coastal flooding. Parts of New York and New Jersey are under a state of emergency, and hundreds of flights have been canceled. PowerOutage.com says over 100,000 customers from Pennsylvania to Rhode Island have lost service. From the storm, Surf City, New Jersey is reporting over 2 feet of water in low-lying areas near the shoreline. And a new study says eating less ultra-processed food could help your mental health. Researchers reported on September 23rd in JAMA Psychiatry that people had less depression and anxiety after reducing their ultra-processed food intake by over 85%. This is SRN News.
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12: Molly Hemingway continues with us in a moment. We'll take a closer look at the upcoming November midterm election. I'm Scott Bertram. This is the Radio Free Hillsdale Hour. I wanted to ask specifically about a race in the state where we sit presently, the Senate race in the state of Michigan. Mike Rogers, the Republican nominee, and Abdul El-Sayed, the Democratic nominee. Now, he says he's not a Democratic Socialist, even though he's backed by the Democratic Socialists and hanging out with DSA members. And I always say, believe your eyes and ears, and not what he necessarily says about what he is. You said on Fox, this should not be a difficult race for Democrats, given the environment. I think Republicans have only won one Senate race in Michigan in the past 36 years, something like that. Should this be as close as it is for Republicans? Does it worry you that basically a socialist running and Abdul El-Sayed is so close to a quality candidate like Mike Rogers?
10: So first off, I would just say it doesn't really matter whether Abdul El-Sayed says he's a Democratic Socialist or a Democrat, because I don't see much of a distinction between the agendas of those two groups. And obviously his heart is with the Democrat Socialists, whether he's pretending not to be one right now. Mm-hmm. We had this in Virginia where we had someone running for governor who claimed she was moderate. And the moment she got in as governor, it's been crazy how left-wing the policies she's pushing are. Now, Mike Rogers, you say he's a quality candidate. And I think in this year, he might be able to. He's got the support not just of those Republican voters who come out and vote. He also has the establishment in D.C. behind him. They love him. They really want him in. And so it's not like a situation like Ken Paxton in Texas where the voters want Paxton, but the establishment is seeking to have his Democrat. The Republican establishment is trying to get the Democrat elected to teach those voters a lesson. Here you have a unity of purpose there. But it is true that Mike Rogers didn't win 2 years ago when he was on a ticket with Donald Trump. Now, when Donald Trump's on a ticket, that brings in a whole new class of voters, and they are willing to vote Republican, maybe not like at the same level as they're voting at president, but pretty well. And he narrowly lost that. It was only by 20,000 votes, I think, but he did lose that. So, you know, he's not a terrorist or loving terrorists, which puts him in a good position right now, given his opponent, but we'll have to see how it goes because it is there is a lot of enthusiasm for the guy who supports people who love terrorists.
12: I wanted to ask again, because last time we talked was about Alito, but the time before that, we had spent some time talking about this issue of data centers and the pushback against data centers in particular areas. And I said, keep an eye on this. And it's really exploded, not just here in Michigan, but across the country. It's an issue in many races, be it local, state, or national. And this is a thorny issue. And with weird bedfellows, have you seen or do you think anyone has figured out the right way to talk about, the right way to message the issue of data centers?
10: I just have to say, first off, I think about you saying that all the time when this issue has exploded. So good work on nailing that this would be an issue. I think it's totally understandable that this is such a hot button topic. You have people who've said AI is going to destroy your life and keep you from having a job. And then they're like, and can we build a data center to help that along? It's not surprising that all of the anxiety people have about AI would be focused on that issue. And I also think that these debates are good because it's helping some of these AI companies. I mean, we're using AI right now. We're using data centers right now.
12: Sure.
10: Anyone listening to this is using a data center right now. Anytime you're on your phone, you're using and relying on a data center. So the question is, how do we do this? And I do think we're getting to a more productive discussion. You've seen some municipalities where the data center, in exchange for being able to build there, decides to fund schools, decides to guarantee a certain level of, a certain number of jobs. I do think having more of a negotiation there rather than just we're doing this and there's nothing you can do about it is healthier for the populace.
12: I just thought of this, so I haven't thought it through, but nuclear power plants dealt with, I would imagine, I wasn't alive when some of these were built clearly, but similar sort of push. We don't want one of those in our backyard. And I know in many of those places, the benefits they bring in terms of taxes and school funding has been immense in some areas. They've sort of overcome through negotiation and discussion these initial wariness to having something that might be unpleasant near residents. And I wonder if that is a blueprint that data centers can follow.
10: Just in general, I think voters are able to handle the concept of trade-offs pretty well. But you just have to be honest about it. And so there are trade-offs. The frustration people have with large data centers just being a blot on the, you know, landscape is legitimate enough, not even getting into the water or the electrical issues in play. But being able to say, yes, we understand this is something that might not be ideal, but there are also these other things that you wanted, like greater tax base or greater job security. So being able to have that conversation should be good.
12: Molly Hemingway recently wrote Alito, the Justice Who Reshaped the Supreme Court and Restored the Constitution. We spent some time on a previous episode going in depth on that great book. But things have happened since publication, a whole term's worth of decisions, more recent rulings on mail voting and election issues. Have you gleaned anything new, different, or something that reinforces an argument in the book over the past 6 months?
10: Well, last term was a good term for Justice Alito in terms of showcasing some of his power on the court. And the thing that particularly comes to mind is his opinion on the National Voting Rights Act. So for a long time, it kind of seems crazy, but federal judges had interpreted the National Voting Rights Act to mean that you had to create racist gerrymandered districts. And just saying it, you think, well, that was weird that that was something federal judges had said. And he wrote the opinion saying, There is no way that the National Voting Rights Act could mean that, because the 15th Amendment to the Constitution explicitly prohibits the use of race in any election-related activity by the states. This was something that needed to be corrected for quite some time, for decades. Once again, it's Alito who does the work of crafting a majority opinion, and that was a 6-3 opinion in that case. And he also highlighted in that something else. I think he's shown himself more willing to push back against some of the left-wing antics. In my book, I showed how the left had delayed the release of the Dobbs decision for political gain. That book came out at the same time that another report was showing that the liberal justices were delaying that opinion, the National Voting Rights Act opinion, for political gain. They thought if they released it late enough, it would help their party.

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2: To be a lot of things that have to be corrected from the era where the court was just going based on feelings and didn't have any kind of originalist philosophy. And so I could see him going for quite some time. I also think that if he were to retire, he would need to have more confidence in the newer justices.
3: Uh-huh.
2: And I think they're still, to some extent, finding their sea legs. 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I think that would enable him to see a path for leaving.
3: Molly Hemingway, read more about Justice Alito in her book, Alito, the Justice Who Reshaped the Supreme Court and Restored the Constitution. She's also a senior journalism fellow here at Hillsdale College, editor-in-chief at The Federalist and Fox News contributor. Always a great pleasure. Molly Hemingway, thanks for joining us here on the Radio Free Hillsdale Hour.
2: Thank you, Scott.
3: Up next, Nathan Herring from Hillsdale's physics department returns to close out his series on famous physicists. I'm Scott Bertram. 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
7: 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This is 101.1 The Answer, where Little Rock comes to talk. Start your day with Dave Elswick in the morning, breaking down the stories shaping Arkansas and the nation and hearing what you have to say. 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

0: conversation. Because on 101.1, The Answer, talk radio means your voice matters. 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CNN Scott Jennings, Mike Gallagher, Larry Elder, bringing you smart analysis, strong opinions, and the debate everyone's talking about. 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
1: That was Dr. Nathan Herring, Associate Professor of Physics here at Hillsdale College. He returns today for a final look at famous physicists. Today we go in-depth into the life and work of Ludwig Boltzmann. Dr. Herring, thanks so much for joining us.
2: Oh, my pleasure.
1: We continue and conclude for now our series of profiles of great physicists this week with a discussion about Ludwig Boltzmann. In plain terms, what was Boltzmann trying to explain about the universe, and why does it still matter today?
2: In essence, Boltzmann was trying to understand, why is the past different than the future? You might say, that seems kind of weird. It's obvious. The past has already happened and the future hasn't yet. Fair enough. But Newton's theory and many of the other theories of physics that have come after it have this property that the fundamental equations are time reversible. They don't actually care whether time is going forwards or backwards. And so what that means is that certain processes should be able to happen both forwards in time and backwards in time. And you can actually see this if I put a pendulum into motion and record a video, and the pendulum's just swinging backwards and forwards, and then I put it on my computer and ask the computer to run each of the frames backwards and play the video to you again, you won't be able to tell which one was the pendulum going forwards in time and which one's going backwards in time. Great. That makes sense. Newton's theory explains that. However, we are also familiar with many other processes in nature that certainly only seem to happen one way in time. Mm-hmm. Ice, if you take ice and put it in your coffee cup to cool down your coffee, the ice will melt. And no matter how long you wait there, the ice never freezes back out of the coffee.
1: Uh-huh.
2: So there are certain processes in nature that are time asymmetric. Why is that? Boltzmann's predecessors had located this tendency for some, or actually this fact that some processes only happen one way. They had located it in having to do with this idea of entropy. Boltzmann wanted to understand how to make sense of that entropy concept in conjunction with what we knew about Newtonian mechanics.
1: What is statistical mechanics, and how did Boltzmann help to create it?
2: Yes, good. So Boltzmann is the father of statistical mechanics, and it's a little bit difficult to explain, so bear with me while I unpack this. So the first idea we need to understand is what's called a degree of freedom. So I want you to imagine that you have a pencil in your hand. It has an eraser, and then it has lead on the other side. And what can you do with that pencil? Well, you can move it left and right. You can move it away from you and towards you, and you can move it up and down. We would call those 3 degrees of freedom that the pencil has, specifically 3 translational degrees of freedom as we translate the object through space. Now, there's 3 more things we can do with the pencil. We can rotate it. So if you imagine the pencil's in front of your face and you imagine a line coming off of your nose, imagine that line pierces the center of the pencil. You can spin the pencil around that line. Okay, that's one way of rotating it. Now imagine instead that this line comes from the floor all the way up to the ceiling and pierces again the heart of the pencil. You can rotate the pencil around that line, and that rotation looks different than the first rotation. And finally, you can forget about these lines and you can just hold the pencil between your fingers and just twist it in such a way that the eraser isn't chasing after the lead, right? Just twirling it in your fingers. Those are 3 distinct rotations. So those are 3 rotational degrees of freedom. An ordinary pencil has altogether 6 degrees of freedom. After Newton produced his theory of mechanics, later physicists realized that Newtonian mechanics predicts that for every degree of freedom a system has, in principle, at least naively, there is an equation that goes with that degree of freedom. So for 6 degrees of freedom, you would expect 6 equations. Well, what happens when you don't have 6 degrees of freedom, but you have something like a gas made of 10 to the 24 molecules. Each of those molecules maybe has 6 degrees of freedom. Mm-hmm. So now you have 6 times 10 to the 24 degrees of freedom. That's way too many equations for anyone to solve. What statistical mechanics allows you to do, it allows you to use the mathematics of statistics, averages, probabilities, and so forth, to describe systems that have many degrees of freedom, as long as you know what principles of physics describe a single degree of freedom in that system. So it is a way of mapping fundamental physics to more complex systems. Mm. And from this, Boltzmann was able to derive a lot of properties of substances like gases.
3: Talking with Dr. Nathan Herring about Ludwig Boltzmann, he fiercely defended the idea that atoms were real. Why was that controversial at that point?
2: Yeah, there was a philosophical movement that was emerging at that time called logical positivism, which said that the only meaningful statements are those statements which are verifiable. And because atoms aren't directly observable, the idea of atoms is somehow fundamentally meaningless. You know, physicists at the time were comfortable with the idea of atoms sort of being mathematical contrivances, right? Mm-hmm. It's a mathematical concept, but it doesn't physically exist. So he faced problems because of that. Additionally, there is this constant tension throughout the history of Western thought about discrete versus continuous ontology. You know, ontology is the branch of philosophy that concerns what fundamentally exists. You know, going all the way back to the ancient Greeks, there was this debate about for how long could you subdivide matter? Could you keep breaking it apart, you know, bit by bit by bit? If you can do that forever, then matter must somehow be fundamentally continuous, like a fluid, right? That can never be broken. You can always break it apart and find something smaller. Or does that stop at some point? Because if it doesn't, it seems like you would have an infinite regress. If it stops at some point, that final unbreakable unit would be called an atom. And so that would mean that fundamentally nature is discrete. The problem is physics works very nicely, especially Newtonian, the popular physics of Boltzmann's time, which is a really developed, sophisticated version of Newtonian mechanics. Continuous substances were very popular in these theories. And so there was a preference for thinking of nature as fundamentally continuous. In fact, there was a kind of a school of thought in Boltzmann's day that the fundamental physical substance of nature should be energy. Not matter. And so he seemed kind of retrograde in that respect by really promoting atoms.
3: What intellectual virtues did Boltzmann embody that students or scientists today might learn from?
2: Boltzmann is, to me, an example of a courageous scientist. Here is someone who is thinking very carefully about nature and productively, and is putting forth ideas that are challenging the commonly held views of his contemporaries, and he does not back down. Unfortunately, personally, he buckles under the pressure, but intellectually, he never did, which is not to say that he was stubborn, but he was committed to this notion of, if there's something wrong with my views, show me where I've made a mistake. Mm-hmm. Give me some experiment that proves that I'm in error. And so he held true to his principles, even in the face of extreme criticism. I mean, he had to move from university to university because often he couldn't find people to collaborate with productively at the institution he was at. But he never gave up on his best interpretation of the science.
3: What would you say, we wrap this up, is his most important insight? What still echoes through physics today?
2: Yeah. Boltzmann's way of understanding entropy in the so-called second law of thermodynamics. So the second law of thermodynamics is this idea. It can be stated in many different ways, but the modern way of stating it is that entropy, the total entropy of the universe, tends to increase over time. And that tends to increase over time, as opposed to just always increases or stays constant over time. Why do we have to use that tends? That is because of Boltzmann. What Boltzmann's work shows is that the entropy of a system, or in terms of his equation, the multiplicity, right, the logarithm of the multiplicity of the system, increases over time purely due to statistical effects. And so it is a The second law of thermodynamics is a probabilistic mm-hmm. statement. And this way of understanding entropy is still the way we understand it today. And this approach to thinking about nature has had echoes in other fields, like information science, where there is something called Shannon entropy, which is defined in analogy with Boltzmann's entropy. So his way of thinking about entropy is the way that is certainly the starting point of how we think about entropy, even in the 21st century.
3: Dr. Nathan Herring, Assistant Professor of Physics at Hillsdale College, as we conclude for now this series on great physicists and talking about Ludwig Boltzmann. Dr. Herring, thanks so much for joining us here on the Radio Free Hillsdale Hour.
2: Thank you for having me.
3: That will wrap up this edition of the Radio Free Hillsdale Hour. Our thanks to Molly Hemingway, Senior Journalism Fellow here at Hillsdale College, and Nathan Herring, Associate Professor of Physics at Hillsdale. 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
10: News this hour from Town Hall, I'm Mary Rose. A new study shows the expansion of Medicaid is being linked to better outcomes for older adult cancer patients living in low-income areas.
11: The expansion started under the Affordable Care Act more than a decade ago. Researchers at the American Cancer Society are finding the expansion has resulted in earlier cancer diagnoses. They analyzed national cancer database information for nearly 1.5 million people, age 65 and older, in low-income communities who were diagnosed with cancer between 2010 and 2021. I'm Tammy Trujillo.
10: A new move against Iran's financial network is being welcomed as a step toward holding the terror financing regime accountable. Correspondent Bernie Bennett has the details.
12: The United Arab Emirates says it has sanctioned local branches of Iran's bank, Meli, accusing them of violating laws against money laundering, terrorism financing, and weapons proliferation. The order blocks financial transactions between the branches and Iran, including trade finance and fund transfers. Critics say the UAE should go further and stop Iran from rerouting money through third countries. Bernie Bennett reporting.
10: A final vote is expected in the Senate Monday on a bill dealing with college sports. This marks the furthest college sports legislation has advanced in Congress. The Protect College Sports Act needs at least 51 votes to officially advance through the Senate and would be a win for the NCAA and its conferences. The bipartisan bill would give the NCAA the power to establish new rules on athlete eligibility, transfers and player compensation, and put restraints on conference realignment and Super League. Alabama and TikTok reached a multi-million dollar settlement. Attorney General Steve Marshall announced Friday that Alabama will receive at least $116 million. More at townhall.com.
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10: Cancer is more common in people with type 2 diabetes.
14: A new study being presented at the European Association for the Study of Diabetes shows cancer impacts people with type 2 diabetes twice as much as the rest of the population. Researchers looked at health data for all adults living in Denmark between the years of 1996 and 2022 for their study. One of the study's lead authors says it highlights the need to prioritize cancer prevention and early detection as part of long-term diabetes care. I'm Jim Forbes.
10: Officials in Greece say several members of an American family were killed Friday in a building collapse in Athens. A Greek fire official said Saturday the four tourists, whose identities have not been released, were staying in a two-story building that buckled after a possible gas explosion. Breaking news and analysis at townhall.com. For most of Wednesday's Senate Judiciary Committee hearing on protecting women's sports, not a single Democratic senator was in attendance. Tennessee Republican Senator Marsha Blackburn says America should honor our overlooked athletes.
15: I fully believe we should take October 10th, 1010, which Roman numerals XX, and we should celebrate all 3 million of our high school and college female athletes.
10: The Pennsylvania Department of Health announced Friday that 55 new measles cases had been reported in the state. Officials said that 890 measles cases had been confirmed across 39 counties in the state so far for the year. The outbreak has resulted in 173 hospitalizations statewide and 4 measles-related deaths. More.
16: Foundations of Freedom, a look at America's founding principles and the leaders who shaped our nation.
17: You know, Ronald Reagan believed self-government required something that government could never replace: responsibility in the hands of the people. In his 1981 inaugural address, Reagan warned against the idea that America had become too complicated to be governed by its citizens. Reagan asked, "If no one among us is capable of governing himself, then who among us has the capacity to govern someone else?" For Reagan, limited government was not about having no government. It was about remembering where responsibility begins, with individuals, families, communities, and the people themselves. Because when government assumes every responsibility, citizens gradually surrender their own. Self-government asks more of us than dependence ever will. And freedom requires a people willing to govern themselves before asking government to do it for them.
6: This is 101.1, The Answer, where Little Rock comes to talk.

Good day and welcome America and beyond. I'm Tom Donahue for Truth Matters. Tom Donahue reports. So glad you can be with us kicking off this week. And let's jump right into some of the major stories and developments that I can make comment and give you my take. So Trump has jumped into the AI data centers and flock cameras debate, and he's on the wrong side of all those. Why is that? Well, you have to look at the donor class. And the fact is, Trump is pro Wall Street, pro business, pro industry. Now, in some instances, that's a good call. That's the right side to be on. But when it's injurious to the majority of the general population, the common man, the Joes and the Janes in the middle class, you've got a problem. So Trump caps off a stunning 9-post spree by flat out writing off AI fears as a hoax. Tech will not be stopped. Wow. What a way to quell our fears and concerns about AI. Trump insists he alone will protect Americans from AI. The only guardrail you need is a strong, smart, high IQ president. Well, where is he? He's not in this presidential cycle. May not even be in the next presidential cycle, and certainly wasn't in the last two or three or four. That's a fact. So just know you are safe and protected because you've got a high IQ president that knows how to handle AI. And that any fears that anyone has, any concerns, they are quelled because you have Trump in charge and he could handle that. And it's a hoax. So why would you have to concern yourself when you have a president in place that could take care of that? But you don't have to really worry about it at all because it's a hoax. Like Epstein is a hoax. Like affordability is a hoax. Doomsday scenario, open AI boss warns of two ways that AI could go very badly for humans as China alleges fear-mongering. Well, if China is alleging fear-mongering, then maybe we should be as concerned as when COVID was, China is innocent of any wrongdoing. So it wasn't just a lab leak. It was a release from what we can tell. That's my view. New warnings about the risk of AI to humanity revive a long-running debate, the AP. Trump downplays the need to check AI development and says he doesn't want to cede edge to China. Yeah, right. Trump loves data centers, but these are the reasons many Americans object, Yahoo News. Trump throws his support behind flock cameras. I like them. As Trump pushes for data centers, voters in key midterm races say they don't want them. Trump loves data centers, and he doubles down on data centers as polls show majority of Americans oppose them. New York Post, a Rupert Murdoch Fox News outlet. Trump pushes hard for data centers. Let data reign. Mediaite. Here was an interesting one. NASA administrator suggests putting data centers in space. Yeah, as far away as possible. Thank you. So Trump is for data centers, flock cameras, and let AI run rampant. Well, Trump is, as we know, a serial liar, at minimum a prevaricator, an exaggerator. And I don't think he can distinguish between a lie, the truth, an exaggeration, or false flattery. Trump is flouting the idea to stay and keep the oil in Iran, noting Venezuela deal. Okay, so we're supposed to be out of there. We're supposed to be finished. It wasn't a war. It was an excursion, a slight conflict, and we are stuck there. And Saudi Arabia has now been hit and causing major pipeline problems, which means worldwide problems. Yikes. Bettina Trump, the new wife of Don Jr., defends letting Putin-linked Russian oligarch that paid for Don Jr.'s wedding celebrations and just says it's fortunate to have wonderful friends. We're talking $170,000 that went towards, and it was a small wedding, but the celebrations and star-studded events
surrounding it were paid by Russian oligarchs. Wonderful. Critics excoriate Don Jr. over explosive report that Russian oligarch partly funded, actually largely funded, his wedding. And just a reminder that Don Jr.'s latest wife, her father, handled financial matters, accounting for Epstein. Getting creepier and creepier. And Don Jr. spoke at the midterm fiasco convention, Trumpapalooza, and he was talking about elites and people that are nepo babies and privileged and if the shoe fits and you wear it, I think it does point in your direction. Unbelievable. Like, he doesn't see himself as an elite. I talked about the 1789 Capital Corporation that he's a part of, went from millions to 3 billion in a year and a half. And we know about the crypto schemes. We know about the Pentagon contracts and much, much more. But why would you need money from a Russian oligarch if you are so rich? And there's no doubt about it. I mean, all the Trumpsters are billionaires. They are part of the billionaire, privileged, elite class. But I guess, hey, more money the merrier. So it seems. Go from millions to billions. Wow. 60 Minutes launches a hidden camera probe into pardon brokers selling access to Trump for big bucks. Yeah, you've got the money. Doesn't matter what kind of crime it is. Trump will pardon you. No problem. And again, he's not the only president that has taken bribes. That's what that is. Pardon brokers are setting up, through their influential channels to Trump, bribes to pardon felons. Trump says he guarantees 100% the $5,000 bribe giveaway that he proposed, that he unveiled at this midterm Trumpapalooza. As I mentioned, naked corruption, flaunting it, proud of it. Well, we'll see how they feel, the Trumpsters. Maybe they'll be in the dumpsters, in the doldrums, when the Democrats take over. Bill Clinton spoke to the owner and president of WABC in New York on his local radio show, the Cats Roundtable program. And Clinton said that he had authorized the CIA to try to take out bin Laden. But the CIA resisted and told him it was too risky. So that was interesting that Bill Clinton says now that he gave the order, he authorized the hit on bin Laden, and the CIA, for strange reasons, they don't seem to worry about collateral damage and casualties and all that when they want to, you know, wreak havoc, assassinate even U.S. presidents, which I do believe they played a huge role in JFK's assassination. But I've covered that at length, and I also interviewed a good friend and colleague from Texas when I lived in Dallas, and I actually had him speak at our four Concerned Americans, American Liberty Association conferences, Jim Mars, the author of Crossfire, the plot that killed Kennedy. Yeah, that's kind of interesting. So concluding this segment, Trump is behind full force data centers, flock cameras, AI development without any guardrails, except he will be the overseer. That's like having Epstein babysit your children, especially young girls. It wouldn't be a good idea. Or Maxwell. More to come. Tom Donahue, Truth Matters. Right back. Hold tight. Hi, Tom Donahue for Truth Matters. Tom Donahue reports. Those of you that appreciate this program, this weekly show, and additional podcast, and helping us to do our outreach, have you liked the podcast? 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
continuing waking up the world to the power elite that are pulling the strings, the puppet masters that are controlling the puppets. So these puppeteers, that some are tech titans, some are Wall Street gangsters and banksters, and some are just political operatives for the New World Order. 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

0: Welcome back, Tom Donahue, Truth Matters. And I got to get to something that is so insane, over the top bizarre. And I remember I listened to just a small portion of Dan Bongino's PM afternoon show. And I recall him saying that he was rebutting, he was refuting the fact that bestiality was not ever discussed at the FBI. And he said this is leftist propaganda. Well, out of the mouth of the cashier, Cash Patel, cashing in, as FBI Chief Cash Patel defended the hiring policy changes he made for applicants relating to prostitution and bestiality in a fiery hearing. He was bombastic out of the playbook of Pam Bondi, or Trump, you should really say, just attack back or initiate attacks, but don't have any accountability. Epstein, you know, they certainly got into that as well, and we will too, but there's something I have to get to beyond the enlarged cranium, the Neanderthal, the thug, the hothead, Dan Bongino, blatantly lying to his audience and saying this was leftist propaganda. It didn't happen. It wouldn't happen. And Cash Patel says, yeah, I changed the policy. Now, he was trying to defend the indefensible by saying that what if someone was trafficked? What if someone was forced into this? Wait a minute. How many applicants would we get at the FBI that says, hey, I was forced into bestiality, but I still want to be an FBI agent? Like, what? This is crazy. I mean, you can't make this stuff up. Now, imagine if Biden or Obama or Clinton's FBI director changed this policy. You would have the religious right, you know, the moral majority, Turning Point. You know, every Christian outlet would be all over this. And I don't hear anything. Nothing. Blind allegiance. That is probably the most dangerous thing in the political realm, is honoring and obeying and following a leader and not biblical principles, not constitutional. And if it's not from the Constitution and someone is defiling or in defiance of the Constitution and biblical principles, whomever the party person, left, right, or in between, they should be taken down. They should be held accountable. They should be, at minimum, admonished and rebuked. But nothing from Fox News, nothing from the majority of the GOP MAGA right. It's only the independent-minded individuals that are standing up and speaking out. And, of course, the leftists, because they're using it as, you know, pure politics. But, again, anyone questioning this has an absolute right to. Yeah, so Bongino lied again. I don't know what, I just can't listen to him, but he'll probably come up with some kind of word around excuse, something that's trying to cover his and Cash's. And it wouldn't surprise me if Danny Boy, wouldn't surprise me if the hothead was in there with Cash and discussing this and agreeing with it. But I don't know that for a fact, but it wouldn't be out of his reach, if you will. You know, if you're a Neanderthal, I mean, you know, maybe that's the thinking on this, is that, you know, a beast of burden. I don't know. But we're dealing with some sick and sinister people that go well beyond. I mean, they should. I mean, this is like Hunter Biden laptop stuff, and they're not even on drugs. Well, we don't know that for sure, but we should ask Don Jr. So this leads me to a story. Those of you that think that this is just so innocent and that in rare cases, someone that's human trafficked, someone that was forced because they're being held, you know, in bondage to perform these kinds of acts. Well, that person probably mentally is so screwed up, sadly, that how could they become an FBI agent? Like, are there not other professions? Now, it'd be one thing if you said this disqualifies them from any governmental service whatsoever. We're talking about the FBI. You know, they're supposed to be elite. At least those that qualify and go through security checks and backgrounds and thorough background checks. Wow. This just happened coincidentally. I go through a lot of different news publications because I post news headlines at TalkStream Live, TalkRight. And I like to go through multiple stories and try to find unique angles and interesting things, just because I may use it on this weekly show. But I'd be doing it even if I were not doing a weekly show. But I was over at the New York Post, I'll date stamp this, September 16, 2026, and the headline reads, "Sick Florida Mom Arrested After Husband Finds Video of Her Performing Sex Acts with the Family Dog." And this was according to the police report and the arrest. Now, the husband suspected someone was stealing coins, you know, from... So he was trying to find out who was stealing the money from the coin jars, and he installed security cameras. I don't know if he told his wife or not, but I guess he was monitoring the video, and he sees his wife with the family dog performing sexual acts. Now, I don't even want to think about that. I don't even want to, you know, describe any further. But just like when you see, you know, many of these female teachers, typically they're in their 20s or 30s, that have affairs, that have sexual contact with minors in their schools. And surprisingly, so many of them are attractive. I don't know why that is. You know, I guess you'd have to be in the field of psychoanalysis to figure that out. But there might be some pattern. I don't know. So this woman actually is an attractive woman. She's married, children, husband. Now, if, let's just say, she has a libido issue, you know, people are always trying to blame something on some, you know, some cockamamie diagnosis. But let's just say that there is a sexual libido, hyperactive, I don't know. She's attractive. Women generally can find men if they want to. I'm not in any way recommending or approving of someone having extramarital affairs. But if there's something here that's deep-seated, libido issues, I don't know. At least if you're going to sin, if you're going to do something immoral, unethical, at least do it with a human being. But this is just so I guess she could apply for the, you know, to the FBI and just say that, you know, space aliens were controlling her, or that she had a sexual dysfunctional problem or libido issue, or there was something that happened in her childhood. You know, and then maybe Cash could give her a job. But it just so happened that, as I mentioned, coincidentally, I saw this story as I was about ready to talk to you guys through this program about Bongino's big lie, and that Cash Patel actually contradicted him and said that it is policy, that he changed the policy. He gave some very lame reasoning. And even if that reasoning people want to accept, it should be disqualifying, period. Because the mental state of that person would have to be, and again, it's not, if someone was pushed into this, you know, forced, they're going to have probably lifelong mental disorder issues, and it's, and to no fault of their own. But that doesn't mean that we have to, that's like someone coming out of a mental institution that, let's say, someone drove them crazy, and they should be given a fair shot at becoming an FBI agent. If there's mental instability, mental derangement, you know, personality disorders. I mean, there's certain things that should be disqualifying. And, you know, there's only like hundreds of thousands of other types of work that you could do. So to me, it should be something quite special. You know, it is a specialized field, and that not everybody should have access to qualifying for a job like that. But anyway, I guess if you got a Cash Patel and a Dan Bongino that were in the FBI, or still it happened to be in the FBI, then I guess anybody that could come out of an insane asylum or they could be a sexual deviant. I mean, if Epstein was still around, and maybe Maxwell, when Trump pardons Maxwell, she could apply part of the FBI. So you could be a sex trafficker, you could be someone that's involved in prostitution. Like, why should that not be disqualifying? But putting that aside, the worst thing is the bestiality. I mean, it just boggles the mind that Dan Bongino would lie about that. He should just say no comment, or that you know, I wasn't there. I don't know any specifics. But for him, again, just like he said that Epstein committed suicide, he saw the tapes, and it's case closed. Well, we know that when the Epstein files, at least in part, were released, so much conflicting information as it relates to time of death, the day of his death, the manner of his death, everything about it is suspicious. But Bongino wanted us to believe, because Trump probably told him. I mean, these people that are knowingly violating the law, knowingly covering up and conspiring against the American people, the Constitution, and our country at large, should be not only ashamed, but they should be held accountable. So thanks, Hothead, for lying to us again. So if you're tuning in to anything that Bongino says, realize that the majority of what he has to say is utter nonsense or stacked with lies on top of lies. Just like when he tried to give political advice to the GOP and said that these are the pointers, and this is what you say, and you'll get elected or reelected. And he was a failed three times, not just once, not just twice, three times running for political office. So a failed political hack, meaning that if you're trying that many times, you know, you're like a jobber, you know, you're like a he's a political bum, couldn't even secure one election. And so his friend appoints him, and he can't even keep a job for a year, and bails for, to some degree, he couldn't handle the pressure, performance anxiety. So I've been told he has fear, which I've talked about in a prior podcast, about retaliation from others in the FBI. Oh, poor Danny. You know, just crazy. And the hothead returned to his podcast and his Rumble, and then later through his former station conglomerate, to push out a show in the afternoons to make big bucks. So he's all about the money, and he's all about having a piece of the power pie. And he'll lie and do whatever it takes to advantage himself and those that he serves. So you are a Hall of Shamer permanently. You're in the wing of the permanent Hall of Shamers. Hothead, serial liar, Neanderthal, Dan Bongino. Right back, hold tight. More to come.
1: SRN News, I'm Mary Rose. A major nor'easter is pummeling the East Coast with heavy rain and strong winds. The powerful storm is packing wind gusts near 60 miles per hour and 12-foot waves that threaten coastal flooding. Parts of New York and New Jersey are under a state of emergency, and hundreds of flights have been canceled. Surf City, New Jersey is reporting over 2 feet of water in low-lying areas near the shoreline. President Trump is rejecting an Iranian proposal to reopen the Strait of Hormuz. The president told reporters on the White House lawn Saturday they want to make a deal where they open the strait immediately because they're losing so badly. The Wall Street Journal first reported that President Trump had rejected Iran's offer to revive a ceasefire and reopen the Strait of Hormuz. This is SRN News.
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0: Welcome back, Tom Donahue, Truth Matters. Tom Donahue reports, so glad you can be with us. J.D. Vance advised Hillary Clinton's campaign on how to defeat Trump in the Midwestern swing states.
1: Wow.
0: So aiding and abetting Hillary Clinton was a never-Trumper. And now we know, besides calling Trump America's Hitler, and being part of Oprah's book club and a darling of the liberal press and programs at that time. But I was unaware, and I think most of you would be unaware, that he actually played an active role trying to assist Hillary Clinton to defeat Donald Trump. I mean, how dastardly can you be? How chameleon-like? How much of a turncoat, a fraud, a charlatan, an opportunist can you be? And then you have this miraculous conversion to populism and to MAGA and to Trump. Not so fast. I'm not buying it for a moment. And I have not bought it for a moment all this time. But Tucker Carlson, and prominently his son, Don Jr., and also with a little assist from Charlie Kirk, and there may have been others, but that the primary influencers of Donald Trump, because J.D. Vance wasn't even on the radar screen. Trump had his eye on others, and I've talked about that before. And lo and behold, this late push got Vance into the driver's seat. So who is this Ivy League hillbilly? Ivy League educated hillbilly. Now, he voted, this is public record, he voted as a quote unquote independent, had an aversion, was the term, for both Trump and Clinton, although he assisted Clinton in trying to defeat Trump. So he felt that she was the lesser of the two evils. She was the better candidate and someone that aligned closer to his views than Trump in 2016. But he voted for Evan McMullen. Now, he's a bona fide never Trumper and really not an independent, and tried to be a spoiler because he thought that being a never Trumper on the GOP side, he could pull more votes away from Trump, which would then give the election to Hillary. So here are a couple quotes from this article. And this article appeared in Mediaite, and it was published September 16th, 2026. And they're quoting from Vanity Fair. So J.D. actually called Jake Sullivan in the Clinton campaign. At the time, Joe Biden's future NSC chief was Clinton's senior policy advisor. And Jake Sullivan was running Hillary's campaign. I'm reading down further in the article. So he told Vance he was really busy, and Vance said he would sign up for the mission. And he said, I hate Hillary, but I hate Trump more. Trump can't win. He can't win. Hillary's going to lose, but she doesn't have to. So he listed Ohio, Michigan, Wisconsin, Pennsylvania, and what he called the blue wall states. So he was giving advice, and he was saying he was insistent that Clinton fix her messaging after her infamous basket of deplorables comment. So even after that, he's trying to help her clean things up and re-image, repackage, refocus on specific states, on messaging, in order for her to beat Trump. I mean, this is sheer insanity. If someone was talking like that and conspiring against me, I could never, under any circumstances, under any conditions, work with them, collaborate with them, let alone make them your vice president. But that's the lunacy of Trump and the Trump administration. So the hits just keep coming. We keep finding out more and more. So no matter how Vance will separate himself from Trump and differ, his policy, he could waver on anything. He could transmute into anything. he is one strange, glib fellow. And I don't care what he says. I know his track record. We know his past, and he is untrustworthy. And I know some people are already thinking that he might be a better option than the pure neocons, and that because Israel has some issues with him, and because he does believe in some conspiracies, and he's working with Turning Point USA, he seems to be a little different, a little bit more independent. All this is show. This is staging. This is showmanship. This is being crafty. This is being very serpent-like. So I'm going to state for the record, I will not vote for Vance no matter what. And we've talked about his ties to the tech titans and Peter Thiel and the grip that they have on him. And we know there's a variety of statements he's made publicly that differ tremendously from anyone that

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Every day. 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Odors from litter boxes, trash cans, cigarette smoke, mildew, and much more are no match for the thunderstorm too. The powerful thunderstorm sends out O3 molecules which seek out and destroy odors. 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Reiterate some of the major points. The Thunderstorm 2 proven Oxy technology destroys viruses, odors, mold, mildew. 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It gets rid of any odor, whether it's litter boxes, trash cans, cigarette smoke, cooking smells, and I cook with garlic, and it works. 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

Okay, we are back for the final segment, and it's all a salute to U.S. Constitution Day. And I know it's rare to find other shows or hosts that are talking about this, and I've done this over the years. And I want to direct you to shows that I've done in the past. And when I did a little research, I found out that in September of 2020, if you were on my Podomatic page, I don't know how it works with other podcast directories, but it was, and I have different tags for episodes, but at that time it was Tom Donahue's show, and it was episode 43, and it and was on page 12, Podomatic 2020. And then I had a show that focused on U.S. Constitution Day and also 9/11. And that was on page 17 of Podomatic.

attic, and it was 9/16/18. So I don't think I had an episode number, but it was September the 16th, 2018. Google search, and I was able to locate very quickly where those episodes might be that I've recorded in the past. So there are some positives to these type of tech advancements. The technology can work in our favor if we don't allow it to control us or to dictate our lives or interfere in our lives. So let me just go to those pages as it relates to the earlier show that was done on in 2018. Let me just go to the actual description. It says, celebrating and commemorating the U.S. Constitution Day and its history and significance, also the 9/11 anniversary and its unexplained and unanswered questions, rogue government complicity, cover-up, and conspiracy. But the more detailed, exclusive show, let me go to that and give you some more information. And all this relates to the current day and times. So the episode I'm zeroing in on says Trump Talk and Proclamation on Constitution Day, history and background of how and why Constitution Day and Citizenship Day are commemorated. So we have those two episodes that we can circle back on. And let me just give you a little more detail here. Every year, September the 17th marks the anniversary of the signing of the United States Constitution, later the Bill of Rights, and certainly we have already celebrated on July 4th the Declaration of Independence and the birth of our nation. But there's a dual purpose. It honors both the creation of the United States Constitution and recognizes all U.S. citizens. The Congress designated the day, they waited till 1952, and in 2004, the law officially named Constitution Day and Citizenship Day. There's an educational mandate that most people are unaware of, that schools, colleges, and other educational institutions that receive federal funds must hold educational programs about the U.S. Constitution on or near that date. So the Constitution Day and Citizenship Day officially became a federally observed, you don't have off, but it should be a more significant holiday or day of recognition than so many others. February the 29th, 1952, President Harry Truman signed a resolution to rename it Citizenship Day and set the date. So that's where it comes in. It's really Constitution Day. That's more important and more significant. But Congress passed a law renaming it Constitution Day and Citizenship Day and added a rule requiring schools to get federal funding to teach, as I mentioned earlier. So Harry Truman, for whatever reason, some might say, well, he was a Democrat, emphasized the citizenship part and de-emphasized in the titling Constitution Day. So it's good to see that in 2004, that was remedied or rectified. Now, this might surprise some people, but in 2004, the passage of the amendment was by none other than Democrat Senator Robert Byrd. So even those like Robert Byrd sometimes can do the right thing. So I do recall when I did my prior podcast and shows on that, that I was like, Robert Byrd? But yeah, I think about Trump and I think about prior presidents and how so often they are so cavalier and casual as it relates to the constitutional guardrails and the protections of the rights of our citizenry against tyrants and against governmental overreach. And Trump stated when he was going through some of his legal proceedings before becoming president a second time, not a third time, second time, that the Constitution didn't matter in the things that he chose to do. And we can now see, and I should go back to that exact statement he made, which was jarring, and he still got elected. But Trump sees that only he, and I remember him saying this, that he only concerns himself with what he thinks. He's guided by his own thoughts and certainly impulses, and that he doesn't see a higher moral authority. He doesn't see that the Constitution or... So we have a check and balances as it relates to the equally important branches of government, but Trump only sees the executive power
as in almost like Putin power. He wants total authority that he can run rampant and roughshod over everybody and everything, and even worldwide, where he can just take over countries and rename things in his image. You know, I mean, talk about American idolatry. Getting back more to the central theme, the founders realized they had to put certain checks on certain branches of government, including the executive branch. So not only is the Constitution the guardrails and the guardians, really, of our rights, and that's what it's supposed to be, but the founding fathers and James Madison, who Trump ranked as an average president, was the father of the United States Constitution. Jefferson was the primary writer for the Declaration of Independence. He also consulted with Madison on the Constitution. Jefferson was quite involved with the Bill of Rights. And the reason the Bill of Rights later, 1791, came into existence was because they feared that government would later say, well, if it's not codified, if it's not in print, then those rights cannot be assumed. So they wanted to make sure, concrete, clear, and convincing and supporting that we were born with these rights and the government was there to be the protector of those rights, not the guarantor, because Creator God Almighty was. So the Constitution was based on biblical principles, and that it was set up as a republic in terms of the system of government, not a democracy, and that the founders put a lot of thought, a lot of prayer behind the founding of this country, sacred documents, Declaration of Independence, the United States Constitution, the Bill of Rights. And it gave us an amendment process that was to be serious, well thought out, and that it took great effort if in fact something had to be modified or amended. And we do have amendments, not all of them perfect, some of them quite good. But the Bill of Rights, in a sense, was amendments to the Constitution, even though it was more, I mean, it came contemporaneous with the founding fathers, but those first 10 were amendments, which I absolutely agree with. So this day, to me, is a very important day to give thanks, to have so much appreciation, and that it's something to celebrate and something that we should cherish. So again, those heroes, those Hall of Famers, were the framers and the founders. And most were men of good conscience and morality, and that were decent, and that were well-educated and thoughtful and dignified, unlike this criminal class of politicians we have today. And yes, there were the Alexander Hamiltons and others that were trying to subvert the efforts of Jefferson and Madison and Washington. And they did have intellectual disagreements. But the Jeffersonian wing of the founding fathers won out, except Hamilton did establish the first bank of the United States, which was a precursor to the Federal Reserve System. And so Hamilton still had his economic allegiance to the Bank of England and to that system of monetary control. But Thomas Jefferson, James Madison, to me, were two of the greatest of the early founding fathers, and that if it wasn't for them, I don't know where we would be. So this day, to me, reigns supreme overall significance than just discussing the news of the day. But I didn't devote the entire week segment to this. That's why I referred you back to prior podcast of mine. But I will always infuse constitutional concepts and precepts. And something that you may or may not be aware of was back in 1987, I've discussed this before, myself and my organization at the time, American Liberty Association, was selected by the Dallas Morning News, Dallas Life Magazine, for the group that most modeled or represented those principles of the founders. So we were featured in an 8-page article called Monetary Revolutionaries. They believe a secret conspiracy rules the world. They believe having a social security number gives ground to the enemy. But this article, we had our Four Concerned Americans rally that week. And my recollection is former Congressman George Hansen, who wrote about IRS abuses, Ron Paul running for
United States presidency as a libertarian, Eustace Mullins, author of Secrets of the Federal Reserve and the World Order, Pastor Everett Sullivan on religious liberty and freedom issues. And I think Paul Desfossas was there, and he was a former IRS agent that blew the whistle on the Internal Revenue Service. But we had many, many speakers over those several years in the 1980s. I will always fight for our constitutional republic. I will always stand up and stand strong for our rights and our liberties and our freedoms. So I am a liberty lover, freedom fighter, and constitutional crusader. So on that note, have a great Constitution Day, Constitution Week, Constitution Year, and America 250. And I'm Tom Donahue for Truth Matters, because these matters truly do matter. Have a great week.

0: Hey, I am Brant, and her name is Sherry, and she's a friend and a colleague of mine, and we were just praying for her, actually, because she had a major surgery she just went through.
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6: News this hour from Town Hall, I'm Mary Rose. Folks on the Big Island of Hawaii are preparing for a deluge of rain from Hurricane Nolo. Correspondent Lisa Dwyer reports.
7: Residents of Hawaii's Big Island are bracing for another potentially catastrophic storm as Hurricane Nola is expected to bring flash flooding and extreme surf while passing south of the islands over the weekend. The island is already saturated from previous storms. Nola is forecast to intensify into a Category 3 hurricane or stronger on Saturday. Forecasters are warning the island could now see 10 to 15 inches of rain and 50-mile wind gusts. I'm Lisa Dwyer.
6: The Pennsylvania Department of Health announced Friday that 55 new measles cases had been reported in the state. More from Lisa Carton.
8: Officials said that 890 measles cases had been confirmed across 39 counties in the state so far for the year. The outbreak has resulted in 173 hospitalizations statewide and 4 measles-related deaths. Less than 1% of cases have occurred in people vaccinated against measles. State data shows 31% of cases in Pennsylvania are among people younger than 18. I'm Lisa Carton.
6: Several members of an American family have been killed in a building collapse in Athens. A Greek fire official said today that the 4 tourists whose identities have not been released were staying in a 2-story building that buckled after a possible gas explosion on Friday. The BBC said 2 other people, an elderly British man and his Greek wife who lived on the 2nd floor, also died in the tragic incident. The New York Times cited Greek officials as saying the U.S. citizens killed were an older couple and their son and girlfriend. More on these stories at townhall.com.
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6: The Senate held a hearing this week on men playing in women's sports. Lainey Armistead, a former college female athlete who had her case heard by the Supreme Court, shared how she heard about males competing in girls' sports when she was a student.
10: During my time there, I started hearing a troubling trend that started with the girls in Connecticut. I started hearing, and I couldn't even believe it was true, that they were losing competitions, that they were being bumped from podiums, and it didn't end in Connecticut. We have girls from all over the United States with similar stories.
6: Senator Marsha Blackburn of Tennessee and several former and current female athletes affected by those rule changes also took part in the press conference to denounce Democrat efforts to weaken the protections around women's sports. Breaking news and analysis at townhall.com. More problems for troubled Volkswagen.
11: Volkswagen Group says it is recalling 2.86 million Volkswagen and Audi branded vehicles as a precautionary measure over a screw whose failure could cause a loss of steering. The affected vehicles are Volkswagen Tiguan, Touran, Golf, Golf Variant, and Caddy models built between September 2013 and July 2024, and Audi Q3 models made between October 2017 and May 2024. There have been no known incidents with damage to persons or properties, according to Germany's KBA Motor Vehicle Agency. Keith Peters reporting.
6: Comedian Carrot Top is recovering at home after being discharged from the hospital. People reports the Vegas comedian is with family and is doing well. His real name is Scott Thompson, and he attempted suicide a week ago and was sent to the hospital in critical condition. More on these stories at townhall.com.
12: Foundations of Freedom, a look at America's founding principles and the leaders who shaped our nation.
13: You know, Ronald Reagan believed self-government required something that government could never replace, responsibility in the hands of the people. In his 1981 inaugural address, Reagan warned against the idea that America had become too complicated to be governed by its citizens. Reagan asked, "If no one among us is capable of governing himself, then who among us has the capacity to govern someone else?" For Reagan, limited government was not about having no government. It was about remembering where responsibility begins, with individuals, families, communities, and the people themselves. Because when government assumes every responsibility, citizens gradually surrender their own. Self-government asks more of us than dependence ever will. And freedom requires a people willing to govern themselves before asking government to do it for them.

0: from an undisclosable location for reasons of security and therefore insecurity. Come at the hour, come at the arc midnight. The intelligence briefing live from space. Good evening, Arc Riders. Here we are, Saturday night, 26 September 2026. John D. here. You found your way aboard Arc Midnight and the intelligence briefing. Tonight's title is Edge of War. This is going to move fast, so hang tight, because here it comes. President Trump said today he rejected Iran's latest proposal to reopen the Strait of Hormuz and end the fighting. The proposal was raised during the UN General Assembly, but there is no agreement as of tonight. The International Atomic Energy Agency says it can no longer fully account for parts of Iran's declared nuclear material. That leaves military planners working with a serious verification gap. Russia and Ukraine continue striking energy and industrial targets. Russia attacks Kyiv and other sites this week, forcing Ukraine's largest steelmaker to suspend production, while Ukraine continued attacks on Russian energy infrastructure, including an oil refinery. Diplomatic efforts continue, but there is no settlement at this point in time. The United States, Denmark, and Greenland signed a new Arctic security agreement this week, expanding U.S. military presence in Greenland. The deal increases U.S. access for defense purposes, while Danish and Greenlandic officials maintain their sovereignty and Greenland's right to self-determination remain unchanged. The agreement also strengthens America's position in an Arctic region increasingly contested by Russia and China. And then, of course, there is China, right? Beijing is pursuing its own interests across the Pacific while watching how much American attention and military capacity are already committed elsewhere. Washington is dealing with Iran in the Gulf, Russia in Europe, a growing Arctic security mission in the North, and China across the Pacific all at the same time. That is the strategic problem we are examining tonight. American military power is substantial, but capacity is finite. Force posture, munitions, maintenance, lift, intelligence coverage, and air defense all have limits. And commitments in one theater dictate what remains available elsewhere. When several crises accelerate at once, the issue becomes one of priority. The same pressure extends into civilian infrastructure. Power, communications, transportation, banking, ports, water, and emergency services are interdependent. That creates efficiency, but it also creates cascading vulnerability. Interference in one system will propagate quickly into several others. Cyber and electronic warfare exploit those dependencies through navigation disruption, communications interference, and attacks on control systems. The battlefield now includes the networks and infrastructure that keep a modern society functioning. And civilians are not standing outside these conflicts watching strategy unfold either. They are living inside the consequences of all of it. Military decisions are measured in objectives, force levels, and industrial capacity. The civilian population experiences those same decisions through disruption, scarcity, displacement, and loss. The wider the conflict spreads into infrastructure and energy, the wider the human cost becomes. We must never lose sight of this. So tonight we're stepping back from the daily churn and looking at the strategic picture. What America is trying to protect, what outcome is it seeking, how much power is available, and where that power is best applied. The real test comes when the Middle East, Europe, the Arctic, and the Pacific begin competing for the same resources and attention, and when regional crises begin to overlap in ways that could widen the war, strain deterrence, and increase the risk of direct confrontation between major powers. At 9:15 Central, Captain L. Todd Wood comes aboard to help us set up the global picture and work through what he is seeing across these different theaters. At 10, Colonel Mike McAllister, U.S. Army retired, takes us inside the administration's national security strategy. What America needs to protect, what outcomes it seeks, what power it has available, and how priorities are set when crises compete. At 10:30, Colonel Drew Miller looks at what happens when escalation starts reaching into energy, transportation, supply chains, infrastructure, and civilian readiness. At 11, Commander Gregory Stenstrom joins us to examine the information battlefield, where official claims, evidence, competing narratives, and institutional trust all collide while events are still unfolding. At 11:30, Master Sergeant Jack Dona takes us into cyber and electronic warfare, where AI, intelligence systems, and network infrastructure are part of the battlefield itself. We'll look at the military advantages these systems provide. We'll look at the vulnerabilities they create and what a serious cyber attack could mean when the same digital architecture supports communications, finance, transportation, utilities, and critical infrastructure. Tonight, we're going to identify the friction zones. We're going to test the assumptions and determine where the real risk of escalation lies, including whether any credible path leads to a direct attack on the United States. I'm John B. Wells, right here behind this microphone, and I'm staying here. And I hope that you'll stay where you are, sitting comfortably, strapped in tight, and standing by. Because tonight, we move to the edge of war. Let's keep our eyes open, shall we? The engines are hot. Green lights across the console. Let's do it. 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
4: 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I'm the founder of CDM or CDM.press. 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Are they testing it? Are they using it for aerodynamics? What are they doing with the SR-71 model? 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

The information and opinions expressed on this program are those of our guests or the host. They are not necessarily those of station owners, operators or staff of any source of transmission. This is ARC Midnight, the intelligence briefing. Tonight, Edge of War. Stand by for feed.

0: Once again, we welcome back to the program the one and only L. Todd Wood. Captain L. Todd Wood is a former U.S. Air Force MH-53J Pavlo pilot who flew missions supporting SEAL Team 6 and Delta Force. An Air Force Academy graduate, he left the service as a captain in 1994 and then spent 18 years trading emerging market debt on Wall Street. He later became a national security columnist for the Washington Times and founded CDM.press. Today, he hosts the SCIF, S-C-I-F, the SCIF and Information Operation, reporting on Russia, Ukraine, Iran, and the Strait of Hormuz. Todd, once again, welcome to Ark Midnight. It's great to have you on tonight.
1: Oh, great to be back, John. I always love the call from Brindy, so I wait for that. So happy to be back.
0: So do I. Well, you know, we heard your piece here. The SR-71 has been disappeared from the museum. Is that it? We don't know who took it. What they're going to do with it? I mean, where'd the SR-71 Blackbird go?
1: Well, it's a good question. It is obviously was a very advanced aircraft in its time. Flew, if I remember from my academy days, I think 3.6 or something like that times the speed of sound. And interesting fact is the metal expanded so much when it was on the runway, cooled, the gas would literally leak from the wings because the metal had separated and created gaps. So very advanced aircraft. For some reason, the latest model that was on display at the NASA museum has disappeared. And, you know, you can wonder, are they putting it back in flight? Are they testing it? Are they looking to test the aerodynamics, learn from it, learn from the metals? We don't know, but it's not there anymore. That's just the fact. So it's an interesting story we're going to continue to report on.
0: Yeah, it's not something that you can exactly sneak out the back door. So, yeah, I look forward to your next report on that. Captain Wood, let us have your assessment of the global security picture as it stands tonight. Not yesterday, not last week, not what may happen in the future, but where are we tonight? Which active conflict presents, in your opinion, the greatest immediate risk of drawing in another major power?
1: Well, a lot of people may think Iran is the big problem. I mean, obviously, that has big risk in the Middle East. You have the Gulf states that could be involved. You have Pakistan with nuclear weapons. You have Israel with nuclear weapons. I mean, you have Turkey, which is making noises of going to war with Israel and vice versa. And so that is all very concerning. You have energy coming through the Strait of Hormuz, which is not at full capacity. You have the Houthis trying to shut down choke points in that area for energy transportation. But to me, that pales in comparison to what's happening in Central Europe. And I am extremely concerned that the capitals in Western Europe desperately want a global war with the Russian Federation and NATO. You can see it in their actions. I mean, it's almost comical, John. I mean, every day you have articles out of Lithuania or Germany or France or Poland with the new globalist government they have where they're saying Russia is now, you know, coming in to bomb our substations or putting drones on the airfields at runways or whatever. And I think I've said this before on the show, but if Russia wanted to blow up an aircraft, it would do it. They wouldn't leave a drone for some German cop to find next to an aircraft. I think all this is false flag activity. A lot of the drones that have entered NATO airspace have been Ukrainian airborne vehicles. They just don't admit they go off course or coming through NATO airspace to attack northern Russia. So that concerns me greatly. I think they desperately want a war to stay in power. It's their only option. And it's literally the classic cliche where you have a bee in the corner that is, you know, dangerous. And so that is what keeps me up at night, literally trying to deal with that and try to inform people on that.
0: The LR-Stephanie was struck near Hormuz. What is the LR-Stephanie and it being struck near Hormuz on the 21st? Two seafarers were injured. The Cape Dao was struck on September 23rd. One seafarer died. What do these attacks tell you about security in and around this strait? What do we still lack to establish some sort of reliability of security in that region?
1: Look, the Iranians have been degraded. Their navy, you know, Trump said it many times, is at the bottom of the sea. But that's not really an issue because the navy wasn't that capable to begin with. you have a lot of fast boats, which are, you know, the Iranian coast in the strait is extremely porous. There's a lot of nooks and crannies where these boats can hide. It's almost impossible to knock them out. And so you have a situation where that capability exists, and it will probably exist for the future that we know about. So you're not going to have 100% in the strait. I think if the U.S. Navy wants to get something through the strait, they can do it. But it's not a 24/7 operation. I don't know what the number is. I've heard 7%, 20, 30, 40, you know, how much oil is coming through. It's not at full capacity, that's for sure. But I don't think that's going away. And frankly, I don't think that is a big problem for the United States. I've said this before on your show, we should just wait and contain these people and wait for a good solution that's good for America. An invasion of Iran is not in our interest. We don't have the ability to do it effectively, in my opinion, maybe for certain portions, maybe Kargil or certain areas for some time. But we don't have the force structure. We don't have the political will. That's not an option. So to me, this containment is good. And frankly, it's shutting down a lot of the choke points that have existed and hurt the United States in the past, and where the City of London and others can kind of turn the spigot on or off and impact our economy and the global economy. So I think this is very good that Trump has not decided to escalate this. That may change after the midterms, but I think we just sit back and wait. We can wait a long time, and we have plenty of oil ourselves. And as we move to restructure our refineries, retool them to handle more of the oil that we do have internally and also from Venezuela and other places, we're fine. So yes, the price of oil has escalated, but I think there's measures that can be mitigated to bring it down soon. So I'm not that worried about the strait, to be honest.
0: Okay. I want to order something off the menu here, mm-hmm. because I know you've mm-hmm. covered these things for a very long time, and you and I and Caravan to Midnight in general, we've had a relationship and association going on for some years now, and we're very grateful yes. for your input, because it's really Me valuable. Too. I mean, what do you think the chances may be that the population of Iran may decide to make a move themselves? Have they got the muscle?
1: They do, and I'll tell you how. I have been involved, and I may have said it on your show before, for literally probably a decade now, actually since 2019 or 2018. I don't remember exactly. I was writing for the Washington Times, and I was contacted by the Iranian internal resistance, and they said, we're doing an event in Paris. We'd like to come have you see what we're doing. And I met them, and I was extremely interested, because I had, at that point, I had done business literally all over the world, 40-plus countries. I'm a pretty tried guy. I'd, you know, been in the first Gulf conflict, Yugoslavia. I had a lot of experience internationally, but I had never heard of this group, and it fascinated me. So I started digging, and I ended up writing a book about it. It's called Paying the Price, The Untold Story of the Iranian Resistance. And I think that is not well known for a reason, because I don't think globalists who are pro-Iran and pro-stopping the United States from being the sovereign power it should be, and I'm talking the City of London and others, that they have been doing an info op against this group, which is the National Council of Resistance in Iran, which is their offshore group and their political arm. And I know for a fact that they have very big capability on the ground. They've had over 130,000 of these kids executed in Iran over the last 40 years. So if the Iranian government wasn't scared of them, they wouldn't be killing them. And they still are executing. They executed several last week. So I think that group does exist. And it doesn't need weapons. It doesn't need our money. What it needs is political support. And I'm not saying I'm not paid by them. I'm not their representative or foreign agent in the U.S., but I just know a lot about them because I've spent a lot of time, and I just want to tell the truth. That's what I believe about that, and I think that they would be a force to support that could weaken the regime from the inside. They say themselves, we don't need outside military support. We just want to be able to bring a new life to Iran without this tyrannical regime in place. And I wasn't for this war, just so your audience knows. I was very much against it. I said it publicly. I wrote about it publicly. But my point is, now that we're in it, we need a good outcome for the United States. So I think that would be a good way to proceed. So we'll see what happens.
0: Well, all right. Just a follow-up question, and that is, you're not a fan of this war, neither am I. The first report was that Netan Satan said, we're going. We're going to hit Iran, you know. Mm-hmm. You want to come with us? Come on. If you don't want to come with us, we're going on our own. I mean, what? I mean, how presumptuous of that little insert expletive of your choice. What do you make of President Trump's response to this, jumping in like this? And if it's something really important, we don't want to broadcast it, okay?
1: Well, I actually don't know, to be honest. I don't have insight. I know for a fact that President Trump is trying to end the Ukraine war from people I know that know. On Israel and the whole Iran situation, I honestly don't know. So I'm not going to guess on your show, but I want what's best for the United States. I'm going to continue to push for that. That's what my news network pushes for. I've instructed them to do that. And we don't hide the truth. We try to tell the truth. And I don't think this conflict is good for us. You know, President Trump obviously feels differently. I will say that I'm supporting him on getting a good outcome from this war for our children's future. That's what I want. I don't want American power diminished. I don't want our military diminished. I don't want people over there in harm's way. I want a good outcome for our country and our future. And that's what I'm pushing for. So I can't answer your question because I don't know what's going on between Israel and the United States. I just don't.
0: Okay. I can appreciate that. If you don't know, you don't know. And you're not going to take a shot at something, put it out over the public airwaves. You don't know what you don't really know what you're dealing with. So I appreciate that. It's good to get a straight answer out of somebody, even if it's like, I don't know. Okay. You know, I can deal with that. You know, I can buy that. Now, these are my words, not the words of L. Todd Wood, but I keep seeing these videos, so I don't want any of this splashing up on our guest at all. But I keep seeing this video coming out about how, I mean, these Ukrainian men are being grabbed off the street, shoved into vans, some of them in handcuffs, taken to the front lines to get ground up by the Russian Federation. But the door is wide open for some other people who want to come in there. And these are the ones who want to establish the big new Israel there in Ukraine. And to me, this is highly suspect. If it were not for the videos, I'd go, okay, it's a pipe dream and that's fine. But when you start seeing this video come across of people who are now there, you know, bad hair sense, bad fashion sense and all, saying, yeah, everybody's welcome, while they continue to act as if, oh, we've got the whole Western world behind us. We can carry on this war indefinitely while this disgusting little toad, Zelensky, continues to make money and simply will not come to the table because I think he's under control by the globalists and they do not want an end to the Russia-Ukraine conflict. We're coming up on a break here. If you want to comment on that, that's fine, L. Todd Wood. And if you don't, we'll go right on past it because it's just a matter of opinion at this point, but I thought about it before I offered it over the air. You know, who are you going to believe? Mainstream media or your own eyes? What you see for yourself? This is Ark Midnight, Air Band of Midnight's Sixth Element. We shall continue with L. Todd Wood in just a moment.
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6: With SRN News, I'm Ron Taylor. A powerful storm is creeping along the northeast coast, causing high winds and knocking out electricity for thousands. The nor'easter is affecting the Mid-Atlantic area and New England. At one point, around 100,000 customers were without power Saturday. The National Weather Service warns that high winds, tides, and heavy rain will continue through Sunday. In New Jersey, New York, and elsewhere, some streets are flooded and some homes and businesses are inundated. The storm has led to flight cancellations and concert postponements and disrupted sports events. Officials are urging residents to use caution. President Trump has rejected Iran's proposal to reopen the Strait of Hormuz. This week, Iran offered to reopen the strait and resume talks on its nuclear program in 7 days if the U.S. would lift its blockade of Iranian ports, waive sanctions on Iranian oil sales, and observe a ceasefire that would include Lebanon. This is SRN News.
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3: 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Start your morning with a voice you know and trust. Dave Elswick, bringing you the issues that matter to Arkansas, the news behind the headlines, and conversations you won't hear anywhere else. Then, in the afternoon, stay informed and fired up with Doc Washburn, breaking down the biggest stories of the day and what they mean for you. And all day long, hear from some of the biggest voices in talk radio. CNN's Scott Jennings, Mike Gallagher, and Larry Elder, bringing you sharp insight, lively debate, and the perspective you've been looking for. News, opinion, insight, and the conversations shaping our community. From Little Rock to the natural state and beyond. This is 101.1, The Answer. 101.1, The Answer, where Little Rock comes to talk. This is 101.1, The Answer.

0: 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And right there at the bottom of the page, you'll see a great big banner. You can just click on it and get over to the signal relief patch. And I'll say one thing. I'm using it now for the third day in a row. And this is what I observe. It will not heal any damage. But what it will do, and has done, and is doing for me as I sit here with you tonight, it eliminates the discomfort. It eliminates the pain, period. Case closed. Look, everything runs on frequency. That's not some, oh, wow, Tesla, energy, frequency, and vibration. Well, yeah, everything, even that ashtray over there, emits a frequency. I'm serious about this. So what it does, it harmonizes in the same way Norbert Heuser's products harmonize. It harmonizes the frequency that is causing the emission of pain. I'm not a scientist in this regard, and I can only tell you that it does not heal the broken arm, so to speak, but it does take the pain of the break away. So check it out. I think you're going to like it a lot. I've got one on right now, and I'm not lying. I don't have to say that. It's true. I've got one on right now. All right. Yeah, check it out. You're going to like this thing. Now, Todd, we talked about Ukraine a minute ago. Ukraine struck this oil refinery in Moscow on the 20th of this month. Russian strikes against Ukrainian infrastructure have continued. Washington has pursued discussion of an energy truce. What do you reckon each side is actually trying to gain, and what would call a halt to these strikes credible? I mean, what would make a halt to these strikes credible? Does that make sense? I don't know if it makes sense to him or not, because I cannot hear him. Where is L. Todd Wood? Oh, he's coming on another line. Oh, I wonder why that happened. No, folks, this is amazing. You know, when you okay, no worries. I got you now. No, did you hear my question? If not, I'll state it again.
1: No, I dropped off and I just called back in. I don't know what happened.
0: I don't either. Happens all the time around here. I can't explain. Nobody else can either. But I have a sneaking suspicion. I was just saying that Ukraine struck an oil refinery in Moscow on the 20th. Russian strikes against Ukrainian infrastructure have continued. Washington has pursued discussion of an energy truce. So what is each side trying to gain, and what would make a halt to these strikes credible?
1: Well, I'll give you some scoop. My sources are telling me Ukraine will fall in the next 2 months. They are losing badly on the battlefield. Russia is creating cauldrons of encirclements and taking territory. And the infrastructure destruction in Ukraine is off the charts. 80% of their locomotives have been destroyed. They can't move the grain from their harvest. The ports are blocked. The food distribution system is destroyed. Largely, the energy system is destroyed largely. You're coming into a winter and you're going to have a whole population in freezing temperatures with no heat and no food. So you're looking at a winter disaster in Ukraine. And Zelensky wants to keep the war going, and so do the globalist leaders in Western Europe. There's no reason to keep this war going. There is no chance of victory. There just isn't. And I'm not saying that as a pro-Russian. I'm saying that as a pro-human. You need to stop killing 30 or 40,000 kids a month.
0: Is the body count that high, Todd?
1: It is. It's insane.
0: I'm sorry I interrupted you.
1: No, this is a ritualistic human sacrifice. That's what we're watching. They're keeping it going, and it needs to stop now. And President Trump can stop it. So stop the intelligence support. Stop this, because all you're doing is delaying the end and killing more Christians. So that is what I despise, and it needs to stop. And I don't give a damn if they want to kill me. They need to stop this. So that's where I'm at. But that's what my sources are telling me, that the Russians are losing 10 Ukrainians are losing 10 to 1 what the Russians are losing right now. So it's, yes, the Russians are losing a lot of men, but not nearly as much as Ukraine is losing. And Ukraine doesn't have the population. So they're now talking about bringing women into the conflict. We've talked about that before the draft. So it's just a, it literally is a human sacrifice, and it needs to stop.
0: I don't want you to hang up on me, but I'm telling you, this is a plot to kill as many Christians as possible so that Ukraine can be reoccupied by people, let's just say, who are not Christian. Nobody pays any attention to the hundreds and thousands of Christians in Nigeria that are being routinely slaughtered all the time. Nobody says anything about it. Because if you're white, that's bad enough. If you're Christian, that's bad too, really bad. But if you're a white Christian, we want you dead. I'm saying it. Folks, who are you going to believe, MSN or your own brain and your own eyes? Now, this has got to stop. But there's a certain organization in Congress that needs to be thrown out and left out. But I don't know if that's ever going to happen. But my opinion is it needs to. So I'm not going to ask you to follow on with a comment if you don't want to. We can move on here, but I can't stand this. I really
1: can't. Well, I will say that I agree with your statement that there's another agenda besides helping. We're not helping the people of Ukraine. Let's just put it that way. We are ethnically cleansing, genociding them, and the people are screaming for help, and all we get is just continuing the conflict. It needs to end. We can end it if we want, so just end it. And Zelensky got cute thinking he could strike long-range Russian targets, which he is with Western intelligence help. But those are pinpricks compared to what Russia is doing to Ukraine right now. It's a complete destruction of what humans need to survive. So it's going to be a rough winter.

0: of what's what should happen. And I think that that is they're going to try to get the people out of Gaza for the Israeli. I mean, they say it openly. I mean, Ben Gavir is saying, "I want every Palestinian out of Gaza." So, I mean, that's what they want. So, what that has to do with Ukraine, Iran, I don't think much, but it does have a lot to do with Lebanon. And I think you're seeing a lot of the same thing in Lebanon. And I've said it over and over, and I've said it on your show. My only concern right now is the Christian population in Lebanon, and to make sure they have a way to survive as a people and as a culture and as a demographic powerful element, as the only Christian population in the Middle East. So I know them very well, the Maronite Christians and other Christian sects in Lebanon. I've been there many times. I've broken bread with them, and I think that that is what the American government should focus on, to keep that population secure and growing and not under threat by Islamist threat or any other threat. So I don't think Gaza has much to do with Iran. I mean, I think they're going to do what they want to do. So we'll see.
1: Yeah, that's it pretty much, isn't it? Well, now on the 22nd, just the other day, United States, Denmark, and Greenland signed an Arctic security agreement. And then I just heard as recently as today when Denmark's thinking about taking some sort of it was pretty vague, but they're talking about launching a strike on something by way of interfering in some way with the Ukrainian-Russian conflict there. So I don't know where these people come up, their governments. I have no insight into that. But as far as the U.S. and Denmark and Greenland signing the security agreement, what does that agreement signal to Moscow and Beijing before any expansion of U.S. facilities is carried out?
0: Well, China is active in the Arctic. That's well known and not in our interest. Russia is active in the Arctic. I will tell you, I think there are deals being made between Russia and the United States behind the scenes. You haven't heard much a peep out of this from Moscow. So I think there are economic considerations that are happening and need to happen. And that is the bridge to peace between Central Asia and Eastern Europe and the United States. I mean, Europe is almost irrelevant at this point. All they want is war. And I think that Russia will make a lot more noise about Greenland than they haven't. There's a deafening silence. So that tells me, among other intelligence we have, that there are deals being discussed. And I know that's a fact. In fact, we may be traveling to Alaska to look at some of those sites and do some early reporting on the Bering Strait and what may happen up there. There could be an economic tsunami unleashed positively for the world, and for especially our country, if that happens. And I think that's the way to end the Ukraine war. And so I think Russia's kind of saying, okay, we'll let you have Greenland for something else. And what that something else is, I don't know. But it could be Donbass. It could be economic help cultivating or harvesting their hydrocarbons out in Siberia, which they need help with. I don't know, but I think Greenland is a positive for us, and I'm glad President Trump did what he did. I think that's a classic Trump negotiation style. He got what he wanted, and it's better for the country. So that's my view on Greenland.
1: Todd, let me ask you something. Why do you think these globalists, like that freaky woman, Ursula von der Leyen, and mm-hmm. Carney's out, so who is it now? I can't even remember his name.
0: Burnham, you mean in UK?
1: Yeah, Andy Burnham. That's it. Mm-hmm. What are these people doing? This is just a couple of guys talking here. I'm ordering something else off the mm-hmm. menu.
0: Mm-hmm.
1: Those people are being the British people, the English, the Irish, the Scots, you know, the Welsh. Even they are really, really being put under the boot of this Islamic invasion. And mm-hmm. and we got Ursula von der Leyen over there. She is, we've got to, she's talking about seizing private funds from, you know, savings accounts and pensions and so forth to reinvest mm-hmm. this money in whatever, manufacturing or expanding the European financial strength. What the hell do you think is really going on here? There's so much stuff going on simultaneously. It looks like one big coordinated con that's going to result in the

0: overthrow of at least one and possibly more Western cultures, meaning countries and nationalities. I mean, what do you think the big plan is? And have you even gotten a glimpse of what the timeline might be to accomplish this?
1: I think you're right. I think it's not just economics. It's not just demographics. It's cultural and ethnic destruction and religious destruction. I firmly believe now that it is destruction of Christian societies wherever they live, because I've seen it in Ukraine. I've seen it in the Middle East. I've seen it in Europe. And none of these leaders actually work for their people, right? You got Zelensky, you got Burnham, you got MERS, you had Carney in Canada, you got Biden, you have, let's see, what am I missing? France, Macron. All of them are working for somebody else, some other entity to, as you said, destroy the situation or the civilization on the ground now and bring in something different and open up the resources and the territory and the threat of some other future civilization that could be more powerful than them. And that is what's going on. You have and that's being directed by a lot of these globalist NGOs and whatever you want. I don't know who the ultimate entity is, if it's the 300 families or whatever. I mean, I know it's some families are involved. Obviously, Bill Gates and others are involved with the vaccines. That's just one vector. I mean, it's abortion, it's vaccines, it's wars, it's healthcare, it's food, it's air, it's a total unrestricted warfare against Christian societies. And I don't see how you can put it in any other way. The timeline, they're pushing hard. I mean, the good thing is we're all awake, or a lot of us are. That has to continue. That's our mission at CDM, and we're going to continue pushing it because I don't see any other way. I mean, good friend of mine who's well versed in the faith said, you know, our job is in the efforts department, and that's what we're doing every day. So the more people we can wake up, the more we can try to stop this. But that is definitely what's going on, John. I think you hit it nail on the head.
0: I wish I didn't. I wish it was something else. I wish it was something a little bit more, a little easier to deal with maybe, but it is what it is. So let's go east. Let's go mm-hmm. way east. Mm-hmm. Taiwan. Mm-hmm. What mm-hmm. observable change in Chinese military or political activity would tell you Beijing sees an opportunity while Washington is engaged in other theaters of operation?
1: I think Beijing has a lot of problems. I think that Trump has been a major problem for them. I think they were well on their way to getting what they wanted, and that the Trump agenda, I will say, not necessarily the man at this point, but the Trump agenda has stopped them. Whether that will continue, I don't know. I don't think Taiwan is going to be, I don't think anything's going to happen anytime soon. I mean, they can contain that situation and threaten that situation for a long time. They've got issues with demographics. They've got issues with debt. They had issues with their manufacturing leaving their country and coming here, which is a good thing. You've also got an issue in the military where Xi is purging a lot of his very capable military leaders to maintain power. So I'm not that concerned about China. I want to continue our pro-American, not necessarily anti-Chinese, but pro-American, pro-manufacturing, pro-resource development agenda, because I want my kids to have a country that can survive and thrive. So, I don't think that's the big issue. I will go back to, I think Central Europe is the big issue, because I literally think they want a global thermonuclear war. And especially in Europe, and they especially want it with Russia. For some reason, there's an old, old hatred, an old, old war, and we're fighting it with our boys and girls and money and technology, and that just has to stop. That's the one I'm really, really worried about.
0: And so that leads me to my next question. Mm-hmm. Just out of this week's developments, which one of them, and if there are two, hit me. Mm-hmm. Which one most changed your assessment of the risk of a wider war? And is there some evidence behind that pick? I'm sure there would be, or you wouldn't pick it. What's the trigger point, most likely trigger point for a wider war?
1: I would say if the Russians come to the decision that they have to take out a lot of the manufacturing base in Western Europe, that is feeding the long-range drone strikes into Russia. You know, Putin's not in danger of falling out of power, but they can still do a lot of damage where we're providing long-range weapons and the people to man them to Ukraine, which is, you know, launching up to 1,000 drones a night into central Russia, hitting targets, which are, it causes embarrassment, it causes pain, and yes, they're inflicting damage on the Russian economy. But it's nowhere near what's happening in Ukraine. But if Russia decides they need to strike Europe because they just simply can't take further, you know, logistical support for that long-range bombing of their country, I think that's the trigger. I don't know when that'll happen. I don't know if we're close to it. I think we're a lot closer to it than we were a year ago. So, you know, that is the trigger point to me. And then Europe will be able to say, look, these evil Russians are, you know, hitting Europe, and America, come help us, come save us, strike Russia with a nuclear attack. This, you have to, because you're in NATO. That's what I think the plan is. That's what the plan is.
0: You think maybe that's the reason that certain parties are pushing for Poland to become a NATO member?
1: Well, Poland is. Maybe you're talking about some other country. Ukraine, they want, isn't in NATO. They want new forces in Poland. They want new troops in Poland, American forces, and they're trying to bring in Fort Trump and, you know, work Trump's ego to get more American forces in Poland on the Ukrainian border. Ukraine is becoming, just besides it's being an organized crime capital, a human trafficking capital, money laundering capital, it's becoming a drone capital and also mercenary fighters. So, you know, Europe can pay a long time to support Ukraine. I don't know if they will. They don't really have the money, but they could print it, they could steal it from their savings accounts or whatever. But that is, they have to keep that going for whatever reason. And Ukraine could be, and probably is, one of the biggest military forces in Central Europe, because the rest of them have nothing except for Poland and a few others. So, and it's extremely dark, but the people are dying in Ukraine. So that is what concerns me, but nobody seems to care about that.
0: Is there any particular, this is just another one off the menu.
1: Mm-hmm.
0: Is there any particular trigger point that you've been able to identify, a single trigger point that would result in a really, really harsh reaction from the Russian Federation? I'm thinking launching drones into Moscow is probably not a very good move, but that's just me thinking again. But what would really do
1: it
0: with the Russians?
1: Well, they've been doing that for a long time, but if they tried to assassinate Putin, I think would be, or they got close to it, I think that would be a big trigger point for sure. And they could do that with drones if they could locate him. But I think that's what they're trying to do.
0: All right. I'll tell you, the intel that you bring to us is quite valuable. And one of the things that, and I'm saying it, I admire about you is if you don't know, you just say so. Rather than, you know, here, you know, I'll dazzle him with something. I got to say something. No. If you don't know, that's the guy. That's the man. That's L. Todd Wood, CDM.press. You need to look at his site frequently. And, you know, wow. Well, nobody can say it's boring, right?
1: It's a little... Well, thank you, John.
0: Yeah.
1: I thank you for asking your audience. If you could hit CDM.press a few days, a few times a day, that'd be great. Thank you.
0: All right. Take care of yourself.
1: Take care.
0: God bless you. Bye-bye. Still to come? A lot. We'll do this top of the hour break and then visit with Colonel Mike McAllister on ARC Midnight, the intelligence briefing.
2: It's true. 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Big tech and its derivatives also try to financially soft kill. 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
9: News this hour from Town Hall. I'm Ron Taylor. The fight over non-citizen voting just moved to the high court.
10: The Supreme Court has cleared the Trump administration to use a federal citizenship check system on voter rolls ahead of November. The save database was blocked by a lower court. The justices paused that order, a temporary win for President Trump's push to stop non-citizen voting. States can use a tool to verify citizenship. The larger case is still alive. Willie Nelson, The White House.
9: Ukrainian President Zelensky says President Trump approved of Ukraine to build Patriot missiles with concrete agreements between Kyiv and Washington.
11: Zelensky posted on X with the news days after he met with President Trump at the United Nations General Assembly in New York. He said Trump made a final decision that Ukraine could receive licenses to produce the missiles. Zelensky warned nations at the UN about Russian President Vladimir Putin calling him patient zero as he spreads the infection of war across the world. Elsewhere, Zelensky said Russia has started to focus more on targeting Ukraine's data centers recently. I'm Chris Caraggio.
9: A powerful storm is creeping along the northeast coast, causing high winds and knocking out electricity for thousands. The nor'easter is affecting the mid-Atlantic area and New England. At one point, around 100,000 customers were without power Saturday. The National Weather Service warns that high winds, tides, and heavy rain will continue through Sunday. In New Jersey, New York, and elsewhere, some streets are flooded and some homes and businesses are inundated. The storm has also led to flight cancellations, concert postponements, and disrupted sports events. Officials are urging residents to use caution. President Trump has rejected Iran's proposal to reopen the Strait of Hormuz. This week, Iran offered to reopen the strait and resume talks on its nuclear program in 7 days if the U.S. would lift its blockade of Iranian ports, waive sanctions on Iranian oil sales, and observe a ceasefire. President Trump said no. News and analysis at townhall.com.
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9: You can blame it on El Nino. A new report says the recurring weather pattern will be warmer than usual this year, putting some 500,000 lives at risk. More on this story from correspondent Lisa Carlton.
15: An analysis from the Climate Impact Lab shows the natural climate pattern, which typically increases global temperatures, is fast becoming record-breakingly strong. A team of scientists, economists, and data engineers at the University of Chicago says coupled with global warming, the heat consequences could be devastating. The report estimates the heat from El Nino could take over 450,000 lives between June 2026 and February 2027. The report urges countries to take steps that include issuing early heat warnings, ensuring cooling and hydration centers are available, and expanding health care coverage. I'm Lisa Carton.
9: You'll find breaking news and analysis at townhall.com. Microsoft co-founder Bill Gates says Congress needs to regulate the development of artificial intelligence. In an NBC Meet the Press interview set to air Sunday, Gates said no one thinks self-regulation is enough.
16: You need law enforcement and the politicians to get into the discussion about what safeguards and monitoring look like. And that has to be a required thing.
9: Several other big names in the AI industry have made similar claims, warning that the current pace of AI development could have dangerous consequences. Gates said safeguards and monitoring could be put into place without dramatically slowing development. China and the U.S. have agreed to set up a channel for handling AI-related incidents and accelerate work on military crisis communications. This follows a three-day summit between their leaders in Washington. The two sides will also work on a board of trade for selected bilateral trade issues. You'll find more on these stories at townhall.com.
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22: Iran
17: talk.
22: Iran has a young population, and the desire to get out from under conservative religious social restrictions and to be able to speak their mind without fear of arrest is palpable. Lourdes Garcia Navarro. This is ARC Midnight, the intelligence briefing.
0: We now enter hour two of ARC Midnight, the intelligence briefing, with Colonel Mike McAllister. He comes back to us from the 28th of March this year on a previous ARC Midnight episode. Colonel Mike McAllister is United States Army retired. Served 33 years across active duty, the Army National Guard and the Army Reserve. His military work includes training, readiness at the U.S. Special Operations Command. He holds a Ph.D. in management and has taught strategy and operations in graduate business programs. He has also run for governor of Florida and the U.S. Senate. And we welcome him back right now, Colonel Mike McAllister. Welcome back, Colonel. It's great to have you on tonight.
1: Hey, thanks. It's always great to be on your show and get a chance to share with your listeners.
0: Well, I'll tell you what, it's not boring out there these days, is it?
1: No, it's not. And I don't know, maybe what we could do tonight is to take some of these global issues that are going on and kind of try to connect the dots a little bit and understand why are we doing this over here and this over here and why are we involved in this and that when, you know, price of gas went up to $5 a gallon. So I thought maybe what we might do is kind of step back a little bit so we can get a higher level view looking down on this and how our country really operates in establishing our U.S. national security policy and our national security interest. How would that sound?
0: That sounds great. You're in possession of the administration's national security strategy, and it's my understanding you broke it into four parts. So what does America want? What is the outcome we seek? Do we have any power that's available? I'm sure we do. And the priorities it sets around the world. So start at the top and just roll it any way you want to.
1: I do have the document. It's in the public domain, so we're not sharing anything that is classified, although few people ever get a chance, I guess, to take a look at this. And I really I don't want to take credit where it's not due. I didn't break it into four parts. The policy, national security strategy broke it into four parts. So, you know, we take a look at the key areas going on in the world and how this national security policy, I think it'll make sense to people how and why it was developed, and it does address these issues. Now, you know, the in-state outcome right now for many Americans is higher gas prices, and it's not because we use Middle East oil, but how did we get there? How did we get where we want to go? So first of all, when you establish a national strategy and a national security policy, the whole objective is to protect the vital interest and the well-being of the United States and its citizens. So, you know, what we want is we're in a global competition for resources, energy, technology, goods, customers, and, of course, influence. And everybody, whether it's China, whether it's Russia, whether it's Europe, whoever, everybody's competing in a global marketplace, and everything's, you know, is limited. So we take a look at Ukraine, Iran, Venezuela, Panama, and Greenland. These are some of the hot spots on the globe that we have and still have a footprint in right now and an activity in. So why are we doing that? Well, we take a look at our national security strategy, and it's designed by Executive Office of the President to protect and promote our interests, like we said. And it starts out with, as a nation, what do we have to protect? What are our vital interests that we have to be able to protect to maintain our way of life and the future for our kids and our grandkids and our great-grandkids? So you establish a strategy. You identify, what do I have to work with, which is your means, your resources. Where am I now? What is it that is going on and that I've got to deal with or need to deal with? And where do I want to be when the movie ends? And that's your vision. So, you know, when I look through this thing and they identified what is it that America wants to achieve, and we take a look at what we really want, pretty much what they identified is first and foremost the continued survival and safety of the United States as an independent, sovereign republic whose government secures the God-given natural rights of its citizen and prioritizes their well-being and interest. And that was the opening sentence in this document under what we want. And they talk about what do we got to do? Well, we got to protect our borders and have a real immigration system. We got to be scientifically and technologically advanced and be the front leader. And I really wasn't going to bring this up tonight, but I was just watching this interview this week with the French president. And this whole AI thing, and in the dinners this week where he brought in all the tech, you know, mental giants, Zuckerberg and Elon Musk and others, you know, this whole thing is going to require, I think, another key, because this national security policy was really written about a year and a half ago. Well, this whole AI piece is going to become a much more part of this. I really wasn't going to go down this road tonight, but watching even the French president say, yes, we got to worry about this. I watched an interview with Elon Musk the other day where he said 20% chance this could lead to the annihilation of mankind. And these are not dumb people. You know, these are leaders of democracies, industrialized nations, are guys putting spaceships up there. So I think that's going to become a bigger piece of our national security policy, and that's why I threw it up. So when we look at what do we have to work with, we're still the single largest and most innovative economy with the most powerful military. We have the strongest economy, and even though China has stolen much of our technology, which is another reason they're one of the regional pieces of this, we want to maintain the advantage that we have. And then we start looking at where in the world do we need to operate to do this? And that's when we come down to the five areas that the national security strategy identified are the regions, and they were the Western Hemisphere, which is here on our part of the world. And we take a look at, well, what's going on here, and how did this become a part of that, to start tying this together? John, interrupt me in any moment, because I'll...
0: Not at all. Not at all. Keep rolling.
1: So, you know, with the number one region they identified is the Western Hemisphere, and kind of going back to the Monroe Doctrine, where we do not want our adversaries or our competitors or global threats outside our hemisphere exerting influence here. And a couple of key places that was significant that starts tying this together is Venezuela, okay, one of the major oil suppliers for China, also kind of a puppet government of China, and also kind of a puppet government of the drug cartels, which we could tie to China in a way we don't want to do in this public forum. And then you look at, well, what's going on with Panama, and all of a sudden the Panama Canal. And I did a little looking at that, and 75% of all goods that are shipped through the Panama Canal either originate or are destined to the United States. And China, with their global expansionism and their vision to become the global power, had entities that are associated with their government. You know, in China, there's not much difference between the government and the entities that operate there. They had basically taken control of the ports on both sides, both ends of the canal, where they could control anything coming into the canal from either side of Panama. Well, with 75% of all the goods going through there, that was not an accident they did that. And also for us, it has a huge military implication, because other than the newest aircraft carrier, still most of our warships were designed to be able to fit through the canal so that we could quickly move them from the Pacific to the Atlantic. Well, China didn't have to do that. But they were putting a huge bottleneck there, if you stop and you think about it. Not, you know, first of all, physically there, occupying, owning, and controlling the ports, which controlled what came in and came out of the canal, of which 75% of all the goods were either leaving our country or coming to our country, and our military was the military that used it the most. So they were charging people economic strength. They were controlling what goods went through there. They were controlling when and how fast they went through there, and they could have shut it down to our military shipping through there, our transport of our Navy through there anytime they wanted. So that's why we made this deal with Panama, and now it's back in the hands, thank goodness, of American entities. And we have a treaty with them. But that's why we're in Panama. We talked about why we're in Venezuela. Let's talk about Greenland for a minute. People look on a globe and they think, gee, why are we worried about that? Well, first of all, Greenland is a part of North America, which puts it in our hemisphere. That's why this number one thing was the Western Hemisphere, or the regions that are specifically addressed in the national security strategy for the United States. Well, why do we worry about Greenland? There's not many people living there. If you look at a globe and you look down on it, Greenland is directly between the shortest distance, the United States and Russia, and even to China to some degree. But that's the shortest route, is across the top. And then you start looking at all these resources. Now, China has a lot of rare earth resources that you need to make military hardware, satellites, airplanes, a lot of technology, and they have a great wealth in that. We have somewhat limited, but Greenland has a lot of untapped natural resources, but also the shipping lanes and the navigable waterways are becoming more accessible on the northern top of the globe. And we certainly didn't want China and Russia suddenly having a physical sea presence there that would be detrimental in our hemisphere. And I also watched them interview the president of Denmark and the leader of Greenland, and they were very happy. And the lady from Denmark made the statement, one of the reasons we wanted to do this was the United States, because we do not want people that might be our adversaries being too close to us. Well, what is she saying? We didn't want China or Russia putting military bases on Greenland. Because let's face it, Denmark wouldn't have been able to militarily or physically or even financially stop them. So that puts us in there where we share a value and a concern and interest with the Greenland people and their home country, Denmark, much more than our Asian counterparts. So that kind of ties in the Greenland piece. So when we looked again at the Western Hemisphere, and I think still we're going to be a
0: Don't tell me it happened again. Colonel, if you can hear me, call us back, all right? I don't know what happened here. Flight engineer Sean is all over it. Do not know what has happened. Okay, here he comes again. It's all right, we got him.
1: Yeah, okay. Sorry. Guess we got dropped. Yeah.
0: That's all right. That's all right. If you can back up about 15, 20 seconds.
1: Okay. Yeah, with Greenland and you know, that's why with Greenland and their resources and for defense and military posture, they are a key part of our Western Hemisphere strategy for national security. So that kind of tied together why we're doing things with Greenland, why we're doing things with the Panama Canal, and why we went into Venezuela. So that's half of kind of what this was about. Do you want to throw anything out there, John, or take a quick break? Or
0: No. We've got we'll run out of time here in less than 10 minutes. So let me ask you this.
1: Okay.
0: President Trump isn't sitting there drawing up these plans of hitting this one and hitting that one and hitting the other one. I'm pretty sure he's got some pretty serious military advisors around him.
1: Oh, yeah.
0: And intel people, too. So people out there go, well, Trump's doing this and Trump's doing that. Trump's not doing all of this by himself.
1: Yeah.
0: Would you mind amplifying that just 10 seconds worth?
1: Well, you have a National Security Council. And when you look at who sits on there, your Secretary of State, that's Marco, your Secretary of Defense or War. You have the Secretary of the Treasury. So these are experts that are involved globally in our foreign policy, our military policy, our economic policy. Maybe the trade guy is on there. The ambassador to the UN may very well have a voice on there. So, and of course, the vice president. But no, he has a, you know, select cabinet members on that National Security Council that these are the issues they address. And then when we look at the other couple of regions that they went into, Asia, and the impact, of course, China has with, you know, trying to help Iran, and 90% of all the Iranian oil that gets shipped goes to China. So there's a real thing there that we're having to watch. China wants to, would love to take Taiwan, which is the leading site, manufacturing facilities for all chips in the world, which would be a real threat economically and technologically. So that's why that's so important. And then you look at the Europeans, and again, watching even the French president, who I don't think of as being our great friend, what Russia has done in Ukraine is they have galvanized NATO. NATO was going under. They have made the Europeans realize that the Russian aggression and expansion is a threat to them, and they need to be an active participant and funder better of NATO. And so they've really done NATO a huge advantage or favor of sorts of reminding them why NATO exists, and it was to stop Soviet or Russian expansion into Europe. And it's been interesting to watch that. And then, of course, the Middle East, you know, we're trying to bring together those entities there for some world peace. I think that people need to realize that Iran, that we're not at war with the people of Iran. We're with a war against the terrorist, radical, Islamic dictator leadership. They fund, train, and equip the Houthis, Hamas, Hezbollah. They are the leading pocket of terrorism on the planet. And people don't sometimes understand that. And it was interesting. One other thing the French president said, and I just watched it, I think this was yesterday, in an interview, he said, keeping Iran from getting a nuclear weapon is the number one most important thing. That's the president of France. So when people say they didn't have this or didn't have that, why is the president of France worried about it? Because that's certainly not been, in many ways, our best political ally when it came to things. And, of course, then last, you know, the last region would be Africa. And we kind of see them as in the future and being helping them to develop and be trading partners. So I hope, John, that at least gave us a little bit of an oversight of why we have our footprint and our interventions and our activities in these hot spots, and that these are a part of what our national security strategy identified as vital interest to the United States. Does that make sense to you?
0: It makes complete sense. And then you roll in, and you alluded to it just a moment ago, Russia's war in Ukraine continues, so the NATO members face demands to carry more of their own defense money. And so, what does this strategy require of the United States? They're broke.
1: Well,
0: but it looks like they're broke or coming close to it. Take off. Yeah.
1: Well, I think that yes, I think President Trump has made it very clear to Europe. Why was NATO, you know, a lot of Americans, I don't think, understand why NATO exists. They think, well, we got to have NATO. No, we're not the ones that have to have NATO. NATO wasn't formed to protect America. Okay. Russia and China is not going to invade us because they can't get here. There's too much water in between. But they're right there. Russia's right there. So the whole reason NATO was formed after World War II, basically, or after Korea, was to protect Europe from Russian invasion. And you go back to people that they don't study this in school anymore, but World War I and World War II was, you know, Russia and Germany and France and England all fighting. We went over there and sided up there to put the Germans back, in the cage, I guess you could say. That's not the best way to say it, but to protect people from you know, these aggressive leaderships, dictatorships. So, yeah, with NATO, NATO was formed to protect France and Britain and Spain and Finland and Sweden. And, of course, those two countries have come in recently, and they're very strong allies now, a key part of this. And they have militaries that bring things to the table. So I think what's happened is everyone has had to remember why NATO was formed. It wasn't for the benefit of the U.S. It was to protect Europe from Russia. And this Russia aggression into Ukraine has renewed that and refueled that. And now I think what you're seeing, to answer your question, John, is other than Spain, Europe is realizing, yes, we got to pay our 2 or 3%, and we are going to get it to 5%, so that American citizens don't have to keep paying for our national security. And that's kind of where that's gone. I think that we're going to have to figure out a way to get control of the Strait of Hormuz, where Iran cannot hold the world hostage and make them pay a fee to come through international waters. So I think that's going to be an issue that gets a real focus going forward. Does that answer some of what you were asking?
0: Yes, it really does, quite a bit of it. So we have, I got so many questions. I have so little time, but let's bounce over to the Middle East. We're applying pressure on Iran,
1: okay.
0: Shipping still under attack, nuclear proliferation and terrorism,
1: yep,
0: affecting Washington's next decision there. So with all those demands on American power, where should the U.S. act now? Where should its allies take the lead? And what would tell you the strategy is succeeding?
1: Well, I think if you look at militarily now, You know, obviously the Strait of Hormuz is probably, from a military standpoint, our biggest hotspot right now. We don't have any ground combat going on meaningful as a nation right now that's distracting or deploying or utilizing our manpower. But the Navy and obviously the Air Force, and we still have a presence there with Marines and Army. But I think we need to get the Strait of Hormuz under control, make it back to where it is a open international waterway that one country can't charge everybody else that comes through there, and just take whatever action is necessary. And what people don't realize, if the United States was wanting to really destroy Iran's capabilities, we'd be bombing their power plants, their transportation facilities, every major bridge. We're not doing that. So I think we've got to get our allies online that it's in the world's best interest to get Iran back in place, including China, and they can't be providing them behind-the-scenes support. Does that answer some of it, John?
0: Yes, it does. What's the next shoe to drop? What do you think is the next bright spot on the scope?
1: Well, I think that the deals that we're seeing are improving our position every day and every week. I think getting back control of the Panama Canal was huge. I think the deal with Greenland was huge. I think this is also bringing a lot of pressure on China because they have not said much or done much as far as someone that was wanting to puff up and be a huge military threat. I think this may also cut their tails a little bit on their interest in trying to evade Taiwan.
0: Colonel Mike McAllister, thank you so much for coming on the program tonight. God bless you.
1: Thank you.
0: You're most welcome. We shall return. This is Ark Midnight.
2: 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This is 101.1 The Answer, where Little Rock comes to talk.
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9: With SRN News, I'm Ron Taylor. A powerful storm is creeping along the northeast coast, causing high winds and knocking out electricity for thousands. The nor'easter is affecting the mid-Atlantic area and New England. At one point, around 100,000 customers were without power on Saturday. The National Weather Service warns that high winds, tides, and heavy rain will continue through Sunday. In New Jersey, New York, and elsewhere, some streets are flooded and some homes and businesses are inundated. Officials are urging residents to use caution. Some former Kennedy Center employees are accusing officials at the performing arts venue of long knowing about structural issues they recently cited at new problems. The anonymous whistleblowers alleged in a letter to Congress that top Kennedy Center official Matt Floca halted a funding plan to address roofing issues in April. He denies that and says recent investigations revealed new hazards at the building. The center closed temporarily in September as officials cited safety risks. This is SRN News.
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7: 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This is 101.1, The Answer, where Little Rock comes to talk. 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CNN's Scott Jennings, Mike Gallagher, Larry Elder, bringing you smart analysis, strong opinions, and the debate everyone's talking about. 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
22: I think that Obama's task will be to develop an overall strategy for America in this period, when really a new world order can be created. Henry Kissinger, CNBC 2008. This is The Ark.

0: Well, we're just barely halfway there. And we welcome to the program, back from 22nd September 2026, Dr. Drew Miller. He's a former Air Force intelligence officer who also served in the Pentagon's Senior Executive Service, an Air Force Academy honor graduate, earned a master's degree and PhD from Harvard, founded Fortitude Ranch, a network of communities designed for prolonged emergencies, and is the author of Preparing to Survive in the Age of Collapse. The website is fortituderanch.com. Please welcome back Dr. Drew Miller. Welcome back, sir. Great to have you on tonight.
1: Thank you. I appreciate the opportunity to be with you again.
0: Colonel Miller, assume the threat to shipping through Hormuz persists for another month. Could you walk us through the effects it'll have on fuel, transport, and supply chains, and military readiness, and all that stuff, maybe even in that order?
1: Sure. Well, you know, the president has said after the election is over, everything will end, but not many folks, including myself, are believing that. Just this week, Iran has threatened to expand the conflict, and I think that that is a big possibility. If they start strikes on those pipelines from Saudi Arabia and the UAE, that now allow them to bypass the Strait of Hormuz and take that out. And there have been some strikes on that. As you know, the Houthis are also backed by Iran, and they've been making attacks on these pipelines and other parts of Saudi Arabia's shipping system. So as those attacks occur, the war could spread. It could be even less fuel getting out of the region. Iran has threatened to strike forces, U.S. assets in the Indian Ocean. So there's a chance of this conflict spreading and expanding the loss of fuel. But I think probably the bigger risk we've got is panic occurring. Right now, I mean, yeah, we've had diesel prices go way up, but we still have about, the last figure I saw was about a 25-day, you know, supply of diesel that we've got. But the problem is panic buying could occur. And we have seen some cases. There have been diesel outages in parts of Texas and Florida already. And, you know, that was due to more temporary delays or a sudden spike in panic buying. But all it takes is, you know, for, as I said, if Iran starts attacking more of those pipelines, bypassing it, and people say, hey, we could run out of diesel, not just prices are higher, there just isn't any available, that could spark a panic, not just in the U.S., around the world, and diesel could be bought out really, really quickly. I don't just mean people filling up their fuel tanks in their cars, but filling up storage tanks and containers, trying to run up supplies. Because you've already got people who have not been refueling tanks. You know, prices have been up. You know, I faced this decision at Fortitude Ranch. You know, we have tractors and diesel generators. So, yeah, we stockpile diesel, and a lot of people have decided, hey, prices are up. Let's not refill our tanks. Let's draw them a little bit lower. Well, if people think, whether it's legitimate or it's just panic and rumors that spread, that there could be big diesel shortages, that's exactly what will happen, because that panic buying will buy stuff out and will be out. And as soon as you're out, then the panicking just gets worse. So that's probably a bigger threat to Americans, especially, of having diesel shortages and big problems, is panic buying. So it could be a legitimate start, Iran expanding the conflict. But with panic buying, you could see some significant diesel outages lasting potentially for a long time.
0: Let me ask you this, Doctor. If 80% of the oil that comes out of that part of the world goes to China, one would think they're taking it on the chin also, but I don't hear China squawking about it, or are they? And we're just not hearing about it.
1: I think China is just in a really, really good situation. And that's one of the reasons why, you know, a lot of people are focused on the Ukraine-Russia war and, you know, of course, what's going on in Iran. There's bigger threats out there, and one of them is Taiwan. China said they're going to invade Taiwan. There was actually, it was in the newspapers. The intelligence community said about a year ago that China has set a deadline of 2027 where they're going to take Taiwan, ideally through peaceful means. But if the threats don't work, they're willing to go to war. So this has been, this conflict, both with Russia and Ukraine and with Iran, has been fantastic for China. We're using up our munitions. We've been expending them at rates, drawing down our reserves. Now diesel fuel getting drawn down as well with the higher prices and less availability of that. And our military is just not in as good a position. So I think China is just in a wonderful position, and I think they've been playing this situation to their advantage. I mean, it's not just fuel. Think about food. China has stockpiled enough food for their population for a year. Our government doesn't stockpile a bit of food for normal citizens yet, stockpiles food for congressmen and Mount Weather and top government officials, but nothing for us. So China is very well prepared for war. China is very well prepared for a collapse. The U.S. is not. So I think we've got a lot bigger worries than the war in Iran and certainly the Ukraine-Russia conflict. We've got war with China over Taiwan that could happen at any time. We've got an H5N1 pandemic, human-human transmissible version of H5N1 that the experts are saying is inevitable. It's going to happen at any time. And former director of the Center for Disease Control, Dr. Redfield, has said he thinks it's inevitable, and he thinks it'll be a man-made deliberate attack. And again, that's something China could do, Iran could do, Russia could do, North Korea could do. It doesn't even take a country nowadays to modify a virus and manipulate it with CRISPR technology or, unfortunately, through U.S.-funded gain-of-function research. They also developed some low-tech methods to make H5N1 to help it mutate more rapidly and make it human-to-human, mammal-to-mammal transmissible. So there's a lot worse things out there than the Iran war or the war with Ukraine that we have to worry about that could cause a collapse and a disaster at any time.
0: I feel like ranting. Yes, I'm tempted to rant. And in the manner of Oscar Wilde, the one thing I cannot resist is temptation. So if there are any leftists, Democrats, democratic socialists, or communists out there, or people who are in the transgender, the pro-transgender movement, maybe you're like Tallarico and you just have a special place in your heart for trans kids. Listen, we don't have time for your Mickey Mouse bull stuff. We don't. Square yourselves away and get with the program, because the problems that we are facing of a global proportion dwarf your pathetic little agendas to the point of

0: don't care about protecting us. They care about re-election. So the utility lobbyists who don't want to harden the grid, politicians who are always campaigning for re-election and don't want to force utilities to harden the grid because that means higher electric bills and they'll lose some votes, they prioritize anything, it seems, but protecting the U.S. citizens. And they're not even honest in their warnings. H5N1, we are going to have a pandemic. It'll probably be the worst thing mankind has ever experienced. And what is the government doing about it? Nothing. They're even lying about the threat. If you go to the Center for Disease Control website and look at H5N1, they have it labeled as low risk. Former director of the CDC, who is not required to, you know, lie like our government does, he is honest about it. He says it's inevitable, it's going to happen, it could happen anytime, and it'll probably be a deliberate bio attack by a terrorist, our nation state, or even some biologist who's concerned about human overpopulation and wants to, you know, kill billions of humans to save the planet in their worldview.
1: I think we need to make a list of all these people who are literally of the mad scientists of the World Club and remove them from power, because they're not Christian. They don't care about human life. They're megalomaniacs on a spectacular level, just like Fauci declaring, "I am the science." So come on, folks. What kind of people, or whatever you might call them, are we actually dealing with? Okay? Now, these refineries in Russia and civilian infrastructure in Ukraine are continuing targets for Russian Federation forces. What losses can be worked around quickly, which could really interrupt fuel, power, and essential services for weeks or months?
0: Well, there's two things to worry about. I mean, Ukraine has claimed that they've knocked out almost half of Russia's refining capability. And, of course, Ukraine has been obliterated, a lot of its infrastructure. So there's a lot less ability to export, you know, to refine oil and to get it out than we've had. But I think the bigger problem we've got, and it gets some attention but not enough, and it relates to the Strait of Hormuz as well, is that the world's fertilizer comes out of Russia, Ukraine, and the Strait of Hormuz. That's the biggest sources of it. I think it's like one-third of the urea, that's the, you know, nitrogen fertilizer, goes through the Strait of Hormuz, and that hasn't been getting out now for over half a year. And if we're Ukraine and Russia at war, you know, that supply of fertilizer has been disrupted as well. And so food shortages are another big problem we've got from these conflicts, not just the fuel.
1: You know, it's increasingly apparent that the world is like a bed sheet. You pull the corner and the whole thing moves. Is that a reasonable, although simplistic, description? Because that's kind of what it looks like to me.
0: Well, it does when there's a world market, and there's a world market, of course, for fuel and for fertilizer. Some things are more domestic. I mean, China, for example, you know, they have a huge food production. Ours is big, but it's dependent on imported fertilizer. It's dependent on huge amounts of fuel. It's also dependent on a few seed companies. When you look at China's GDP, their gross domestic product in their economy, and compare it to the U.S. And I do this in my book, In Preparing to Survive at the Age of Clouds. I give you the details on it. But basically, this is the important thing to know. China has huge, their economy is manufacturing and food production. It's production of vital goods. The U.S. economy is almost the opposite. We produce entertainment, financial services, software, social media. That, I mean, look at the big companies in the USA, Microsoft, Google, you know, Facebook. They're worthless in a collapse. They're not going to keep you alive in a collapse. They don't produce anything that's really vital for people. But we say, oh, we've got a bigger economy than China. That's true.
1: Don't tell me it happened again. Achtung, Achtung. I've lost the connection once again. Folks, it's not because we're using poorly designed tech. This information, you hear these people say, oh, you know, subscribe to the channel and your information you're not going to get anywhere else. Yeah, well, if it's rubbish, why would we subscribe to

0: to listen to rubbish. You are listening to the real thing from real people who are really involved. Military, science, defense, even the philosophy of warfare. This is the real thing. That's why we have these kinds of interruptions. All right, do we have Dr. Miliband?
1: Yeah, I'm back. I don't know what happened if we got jammed or...
0: Yep, it happens to everybody sooner or later on this program. Anyway, if you can pick up where you left off, that'd be okay with me.
1: Yeah, I was just saying that China is an economy that's very well prepared for war and very well prepared for collapse, and the U.S. is the opposite. Our economy is bigger, but it's based on things that are worthless in terms of survival and feeding people during, you know, equipping military forces in a war are feeding people and surviving in a collapse. I mean, back to our electric grid, those transformers, that's what you can take out with physical attacks by Chinese agents in the U.S. or solar flares or EMP that even a small inaccurate force like North Korea could launch. We don't produce those in the U.S., very, very few of them. China produces them. China has the most powerful manufacturing country in the world today. And so, you know, we think, oh, we can beat China because we got such a powerful military. Well, guess what? When China takes down our electric grid, which is not hard to do, at that point, our military is disabled, our conventional power. We'll still have nuclear weapons, but our conventional forces without the electric grid are weak. I call it our Achilles heel. And China knows this. I don't think these 1,000 agents here, yeah, the 1,000 agents are here. A lot of them are, you know, doing economic espionage, stealing technology. But they're also here to attack the electric grid with physical attacks that can be very effective in destroying those transformers. A few bullet holes into a transformer, it blows up, it's destroyed. And replacing one or two of them is small. Replacing hundreds of them, thousands of them, if it's an EMP or an EMP and cyber attack, 90% of the population would die. That is the conclusion of the experts in the congressionally funded EMP Commission study. But again, our elected officials, our career politicians know all this. It's not classified, but they don't do a thing because there aren't votes in hardening the electric grid, are stockpiling medicines and supplies for a pandemic. Stockpiling food doesn't buy a lot of votes. We did it under Eisenhower. We used to have a civil defense food stockpile program. But since then, it's all career politicians. Oh, by the way, I think, you know, the one thing that Americans do agree on, we agree on term limits. I mean, like 80% of the population is for term limits. Because we've got to stop career politicians. I talk about that a lot in preparing to survive in the age of collapse. I say, you know, we ought to be stockpiling food. We need to have fewer people in jail who will be marauding and killing us in a collapse. But I say the number one thing that the U.S. needs so we can prepare for a collapse is to get rid of career politicians.
0: Absolutely. Absolutely. And this is my opinion, get AIPAC out of Congress. Let them paddle their own canoe. We'll paddle ours, but that's just me. Doctor, walk us through one plausible escalation sequence involving the Hormuz or Russia-NATO spillover incident. What happens first? What decision follows? And where is the point of greatest danger?
1: Well, Iranian agents are in the U.S., are all over the world. They use, you know, proxies all the time. I expect to see an Iranian attack where they probably release the virus. I'm almost surprised they haven't done it already. There's an app. We at Fortune Ranch support it because we use it for our threat alerts. But the Collapse Survivor app put out a warning telling people that you need to be prepared for a pandemic because Revolutionary Guards forces from Iran, there's a good chance that for them to strike back at the great Satan, that's us, they're going to release a virus. They don't have nuclear weapons. They do hate the United States, would like to destroy us. And the best way to hurt the U.S., if you can't take out the electric grid, is to release a virus. And so I think that's the likely way that Iran could expand the conflict and really disable the U.S. And when we've got a pandemic like H5N1 that could be 50% lethal, we're not going to be devoting all these resources to fighting over in the Middle East. We'll be pulling back our military units to help bring in food and control people, stop marauders back in the U.S. again, if you want to take out the U.S., you take out our electric grid or you release the virus over here. And nowadays, that's not hard to do. Little countries like North Korea, even terrorist groups, can release the virus, and countries like North Korea can destroy our electric grid, as well as China, Russia.
0: Yeah, and let's not forget about the EMP factor. Mm-hmm. I didn't lose you again, did I?
1: No, I'm still here.
0: Okay, good, good, good. All right. What should a household or community prepare for on the basis of vulnerabilities we've discussed tonight? What preparations would make the greatest practical difference? Because we have to be ready for literally anything from a blackout to a fuel shortage to a food shortage. So what's the first step?
1: Absolutely right. Yeah. The first thing is the easiest one to do and the cheapest one to do is to get that Collapse Survivor app on your phone. A year subscription is just $10. And it's not just the threat alerts you get. It's preparedness news, like the thing I just mentioned on the Iranian agents. They put out a warning on diesel fuel about panic buying. There's just really, really good information on preparedness. And Fortitude Ranch uses that app. That's how we will alert our members when we see an H5N1 pandemic virus spreading. If you wait for the government alerts, you know, you could lose not just hours, but days of warning time that could save your life. So get the app. And the second thing is you need to be a survival community. You can't do this on your own. You have to have a lot of guards on duty all the time. Two is not enough. Two means that, you know, a marauder group could shoot your two guards simultaneously at night when the rest of your group is sleeping, and then slip into your house, and if you're lucky, just steal stuff. If you're not lucky, slit your throats while you're sleeping. You need a lot of guards on duty all the time, which means you need 50 or more people. You got to have a survival community. Fortitude Ranch is one, but you can try to do it on your own. And the third thing I stress to people is don't just stockpile food and supplies without having weapons. If you don't have weapons, and I mean weapons that some gun control folks like to call military-capable weapons, AR-15s, you do need that. If you got a marauder group with 30 people attacking you, I love double-barrel shotguns, don't get me wrong, but I don't have time to shoot twice and reload. I need an AR-15. You know, I need a pump 12-gauge shotgun. So you need to have weapons. If you just stockpile supplies without having a lot of weapons and guards, you've just made yourself a more attractive target.
0: Wow, unbelievable. All right, now where can we find your book? I'm going to get the app right now. I was going to do it the other day, and it got away from me. But where do we get your book?
1: Preparing to Survive in the Age of Collapse, you can get it at Amazon, Barnes & Noble, any of your normal book outlets. Even independent bookstores can have it or order it for you.
0: All right. You don't mind my saying, you're doing the Lord's work. Thank you very much.
1: Thank you.
0: Very much appreciate it. Yeah, come back to us sooner than later, please. Dr. Drew, Colonel and Dr. Drew Miller, everybody, FortitudeRanch.com.
2: It's true. If you want something to go away, quit buying it, quit feeding it. The flip side to that coin is, if you want something to grow, nourish it. People are getting tired of feeding the big tech monster because what they get in return is shadow banning, overt banning, or suspension on social media. Big tech and its derivatives also try to financially soft kill. This is when someone wants to buy something, but they are prevented from doing it because their payment repeatedly fails. And of course, when the gateways do work, we pay for this convenience with fees. So, don't feed the monster. If you want or have ever wanted to join Caravan to Midnight by card or any other payment service and found you could not process your membership, just send a check or money order to CTM, P.O. 141288, Dallas, Texas 75214. Include a legibly written email, a phone number in case we need to reach you, and as soon as we see that info, your membership is activated, and you help turn the monster against itself.

0: Foundations of Freedom, a look at America's founding principles and the leaders who shaped our nation.
1: You know, Ronald Reagan believed self-government required something that government could never replace, responsibility in the hands of the people. In his 1981 inaugural address, Reagan warned against the idea that America had become too complicated to be governed by its citizens. Reagan asked, "If no one among us is capable of governing himself, then who among us has the capacity to govern someone else?" For Reagan, limited government was not about having no government. It was about remembering where responsibility begins, with individuals, families, communities, and the people themselves. Because when government assumes every responsibility, citizens gradually surrender their own. Self-government asks more of us than dependence ever will. And freedom requires a people willing to govern themselves before asking government to do it for.
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7: News this hour from Town Hall. I'm Ron Taylor. The 2026 midterm campaign is heating up, and North Carolina is drawing special national attention. Vice President J.D. Vance was in Greensboro last week to campaign for Republican Senate nominee Michael Whatley, who faces former Democrat Governor Roy Cooper in the race for Senate seat that will be vacated by outgoing Senator Tom Tillis. This race could impact the Republican slim Senate majority. The vice president says when Democrats were in charge, the American people suffered.
8: But for years, for 4 years under Joe Biden and congressional Democrats, America was run by a party that prioritized the needs of everybody else, everybody but you. They prioritized massive corporations. They prioritized the far-left NGOs. They prioritized illegal immigrants. And, of course, as I've learned over the past few months, they prioritized a whole lot of fraudsters. And we know exactly what happened as a result.
7: A popular type of weight loss drug may be causing problems with people's eyesight.
9: Millions of Americans are on weight loss drugs, but now some are filing a lawsuit against the companies of GLP-1 drugs, claiming they were not warned of a rare type of sudden vision loss as a side effect. Common Spirit St. Anthony North Hospital CMO Dr. Crystal Tamara specializes in weight loss medicine.
10: When we have rapid changes in blood sugar in people who have type 2 diabetes, which we use these medications for, that they can have issues with blurry vision or even an increase in something called diabetic retinopathy.
9: She says there is a small risk of sudden permanent vision loss, but overall the benefits continue to outweigh the risk. And I'm Scott Pringle.
11: Hurricane Nolo has just skirted the Hawaiian Islands as it's gained intensity, but officials say it still poses a risk for flash floods, dangerous winds, and extreme surf in areas recovering from previous storms. News and analysis at townhall.com.
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11: It's that time of year again for asthma flare-ups.
13: Dr. Megan Conroy at the Ohio State University Wexner Medical Center says changes in temperature, humidity, and pollens will really impact airway inflammation, and that's the driver of asthma.
14: We also see increase in circulation of respiratory viruses, so the common cold virus, and others that start to circulate in the fall. These are the most common causes of asthma flares. We also see increase in pollens like ragweed.
13: She recommends people take all medications as prescribed, no matter how frequently symptoms of asthma occur. I'm Jim Forbes.
11: A U.S. population study found stroke rates among young adults aged 20 to 54 has nearly doubled. The study's author from the University of Cincinnati says more people are surviving strokes, which means more younger adults may also find themselves living with the long-term effects. You'll find breaking news and analysis at townhall.com. A proposed federal fee on electric vehicles will not take effect next month because the transportation bill containing it has stalled in Congress.
15: The proposal would charge electric vehicle owners $130 per year and was set to start next month, with plug-in hybrid owners paying $35 annually. Lawmakers said the fees intended to help replace gas tax revenue used to fund roads and transit, since EV drivers don't pay the same amount of federal gas tax. Congress instead approved a temporary transportation funding extension through December 11th, keeping current funding levels in place. The fee on EV owners could still return if lawmakers reach a deal on a long-term transportation bill. In Washington, I'm Scott Carr.
11: More problems for troubled Volkswagen. The automaker says it's recalling 2.86 million Volkswagen and Audi brand vehicles as a precautionary measure over a screw whose failure could cause the loss of steering. More on these stories at townhall.com.
16: 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Start your morning with the voice you know and trust, Dave Elswick, bringing you the issues that matter to Arkansas, the news behind the headlines, and conversations you won't hear anywhere else. Then, in the afternoon, stay informed and fired up with Doc Washburn, breaking down the biggest stories of the day and what they mean for you. And all day long, hear from some of the biggest voices in talk radio. CNN's Scott Jennings, Mike Gallagher, and Larry Elder, bringing you sharp insight, lively debate, and the perspective you've been looking for. News, opinion, insight, and the conversations shaping our community. From Little Rock to the natural state and beyond, this is 101.1, The Answer. 101.1, The Answer, where Little Rock comes to talk. 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
17: Deliver reality. This is ARC Midnight, the intelligence briefing. And that is what we do.
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0: All right, welcome to Hour 3 of Caravan to Midnight's Sixth Element, Arc Midnight, the intelligence briefing. We're going to spend a little time here with our returning guest, back from the 22nd of August, Arc Midnight, Gregory Stenstrom, United States Navy retired, former U.S. Navy officer, technology executive, computer forensics specialist. Has investigated election procedures and records in Delaware County, Pennsylvania, pursued related cases through the courts. He co-founded Patriot.online and co-wrote The Parallel Election, a blueprint for deception. His latest book, I Stand on My Briefs, Pro Se Legal Warfare, draws on his experience representing himself in court and focuses on preserving evidence, building a written record, and navigating legal procedure. Without further ado, here he is, the man, Commander Gregory Stenstrom. Commander, welcome back. Great to have you.
1: Thank you. Good evening, John. Yeah, it's good to be here. Always a pleasure.
0: It's mutual, sir. We're looking tonight at several theaters where official statements and battlefield reports and social media are all colliding in real time. When those accounts conflict, what is your method for determining what we actually know before you form an assessment? That makes sense.
1: As a civilian and as a naval officer, you look for the data. As a civilian, the only data we have available to us is, you know, newspaper reports, IMO reports, and there's quite a bit of intelligence out there, open source, that we can make judgments. And in the service, if you're active duty and you're in the service of the government, you generally get good reports. So I look at the, you know, what the ship was that was sunk, or, you know, reported on, time, place, logs, look at any imagery that I can get and make my decisions going forward from there, because I don't just take things that I can't afford to take things at their word.
0: Right. Yeah, that's dangerous, isn't it?
1: So, before I came on the show tonight, I took a good refresh. Spent enough, you know, time and years and study at sea and in the Navy and the service to be able to hopefully talk intelligently. I also ran a maritime security company for some years, too. I don't usually put that in my resume, but I am familiar with maritime security, and particularly in the East Africa and Persian Gulf area.
0: Okay, maybe we can apply some of this to the Strait of Hormuz. That seems to be the big point of contention these days, right? The IMO has documented attacks and fatalities. U.S. officials describe the maritime operation as effective. What would you need to see before you could determine whether that operation is actually meeting its objective? I'm not really even sure at this point what the objective is, other than just opening the strait again. So give us what you got, if you will.
1: Sure. Well, one of the things they have in the maritime industry is ships have basically voluntary tracking beacons on them. And it lets not only the other ships in their vicinity and their owners and people that with an interest in the ship's transit, it lets other ships that are around them identify them. It's called AIS, Alpha India Sierra, AIS. So they do have, if you go online, you can look up various AIS services that track ships. So the first thing I did when I hear the Straits of Hormuz open, I go to the AIS and I see if ships are actually moving. So that was the first check I ran. Anybody in the public can do that. And what I see is ships moving. I didn't see the volume. The Straits of Hormuz, you know, typically track 100-plus ships a day. 100, you know, I think I got a report here. It was 125 ships had moved on September 20th. And then looking at the days of the reported incidents, the most recent incidents, you know, there was a slowdown. But right now we're getting we went from 125 ships to, looks like a 10, some days more. I mean, you get the 125, 10. It's definitely slowed down, but that could be attributed to multiple reasons. It could be attributed to people turning off their AIS. It could be turned off the IMO. There could be reporting issues. There's obviously production issues in terms of the amount of oil that was being produced by Iran. They were producing close to 3 million barrels a day, and that production has gone way down. So the shipping traffic's gone down. And the other thing that affects it is insurance. You know, some of the insurers and some of the shippers have said, you know, it's not that the straits aren't open, but they're not going to take that risk. I mean, they've already taken losses of approximately $2 billion, and that's with a Bravo and a B, $2 billion in losses. So they're both right. The United States, the reports that the Straits of Hormuz are open are, in my view, 100% accurate. And then the pundits are, I think, that are trying, they're using skewed statistics and skewed metrics. And they're actually, you know, some are reporting it closed, some are reporting it, not being truthful. So I from what I can see, the straits are open, the U.S. Navy is doing their job, and, business is flowing again.
0: All right. By the way, folks, just so you know, AIS is Automatic Identification System, and IMO is International Maritime Organization. Okay, not everybody's familiar with that, but now you are more familiar with it perhaps than you were.
1: Yeah.
0: So, you're thinking that it's actually open now? Have I got that right or not? Okay.
1: Well, it's being reported open. I mean, there's multiple websites. One of them, I think, is straitsofhormuz.com, you know. And, they're reporting open. So, yeah, of course. But, right now, there's no contrary. I'm not seeing any contrary reports that it's not open. I'm not obviously not active duty anymore, and I don't have the first-hand intelligence, and if I had it, I couldn't share it anyways. But, you know, as someone who's, you know, operated in that area and looking at the data, the straits are open. They're moving. And, I think part of the pushback is just so many people that feel so strongly, you know, they hate Trump, and they hate Secretary of War Hegseth, and they hate, you know. And, you know, as a conservative, as a naval officer, and I look at the President Trump and Secretary of War Hegseth, and I trust them. And I think that there'd be no reason they would lie to us in this particular case. You know, I don't think President Trump has got that in him in terms of or Secretary Hegseth. I think if they're not going to tell somebody something, they just keep their mouths closed. But when they have something to say, I found veracity in all their words to date.
0: Yeah, Secretary Pete, some people don't like his presentation. They think he's a little, a little brash, maybe a little egotistical. I find him, indeed, just a straight shooter, shoots from the hip, and hits the X-ring just about every time. And more Absolutely. Than that, he scares our enemies. That's what I think.
1: Oh, yeah.
0: Yeah.
1: I like the fact, when he changed from the Department of Defense, you know, to the Department of War. I think that clarification was something that our prospective enemies needed to hear. You know, we weren't.
0: I do too.
1: I have been in full support and personally love everything he does. And, I think he was, you know, he was being a warfighter himself. He's brought a refreshing overhaul, and he's. I think we're going to benefit from his leadership and President Trump's for years. Now, their decisions today will resonate across decades, and I think they're making the right decisions.
0: Yeah. Well, with the American public, at least as near as I can discern. It seems that it's all about style. It's not about style. You don't have to like the style. What you have to appraise is the effectiveness of whatever style they're employing. I say just let them do their jobs. You know, now, that's just opinion. I just thought I'd inject that.
1: Well, that's what we're here for. That's what we're here for. That's the beauty of the show, is I'm not here to report the news. I'm here to express my opinion and hear yours. And that's why people, I think, hopefully are tuned in to hear what you and I have to say. And I do think that, you know, our media, I mean, just last week, President Trump ejected, took the press credentials away from CNN, MSNBC, and NPR. And, you know, a lot of people were horrified. But, you know, I can look at see the frustration and say, you know, we come in here, we have press conferences, we report the news, and then you go report something else. So you don't even need to be here. If you're not going to report the news and you're not going to report what we say, then why do you even need to be here? You don't need a press credential. You know, just stay home and make the stuff up like you're already making it up anyways. Why do you need to be here?
0: We do a live feed.
1: We do a live feed. It's not like you can't watch it. You know, stay there and print whatever you want to print. But, you know, we're not going to waste the seat. We got other people who want to tell the news. Then we'll give the seats to them. And so that is a matter of style. Of course, they, you know, and President Trump took it on the chin for that. But I supported him in that. And Secretary Hegseth is a no-nonsense guy. And you just said, how do we measure things? Well, in the military, you know, the Department of War measures things, measures lethality, metrics. You know, are we effective? And we were, quite frankly, we were ineffective in a lot of things that we did. You know, the United States military did. And Secretary Hegseth said, you know, we're not a social experiment. What do they call the Petri dish? We're not a Petri dish.
0: Right.
1: You know, we have a job to do and we have limited funds to do it. And I don't have time. I'm not going to make any time. You know, when it comes to, do I buy, you know, bullets, bombs, train sailors, you know, keep ships at sea and keep them maintained? I barely have enough money for that. So I think what he's done is refreshing. I think that.
0: You got to be kidding me. Folks, this is extraordinary. Hang on. Oh, good grief. Commander, if you can hear me, hang on. No. We're going to get him back here in a second. This has got to be the record for the number of dropped calls.
1: Hey, I'm back.
0: Okay, there you are. All right, good.
1: Yeah, okay. Disconnected. I call right back. So, I don't know what you caught there, but I agree with what you just said. It's refreshing, and, you know, the United States people, I think, are benefiting from it, and wish they'd give these guys a chance to show what they've got.
0: Yeah. Well, they may have to. Now, you read the Greenland Agreement, so if you strip away the political language, what has the United States actually secured, and what still requires a little more agreement or parliamentary action, and what has not happened yet? I think the Greenland bases, I understand, will have two bases, but who knows? Maybe more than that. But what are you seeing here that needs a closer look, and are you okay with this agreement? I'm pretty sure you are, but I don't know.
1: Absolutely. Greenland is critical to our national defense, and actually the defense of Europe. Greenland is key to the defense of Europe. I think most people look at the world horizontally. They look at the United States, they look at, you know, latitude, you know, they draw a line across the ocean and they see Europe, but it's a three-dimensional space, and going over the polar caps is the shortest route to some of our prospective aggressors. So Greenland is critical. So President Trump, you know, it's actually a pretty short treaty in terms of what it's comprised of now. But the news is reporting like President Trump is some sort of, you know, dictator or some sort of imperialist who's taking over Greenland. And in fact, that's really not the truth. I mean, it's waiting for approval from Denmark and Greenland. They have a parliamentary procedure. And they've received diplomatic notice from us. Now they'll give diplomatic notice to us. It's a process. So, you know, we've already offered to expand U.S. defense, you know, U.S. bases. And we've asked for we are kind of telling them, you know, to be fair to the pundits, President Trump isn't really giving them much choice. But at the same time, he is going through the procedures. But right now, I think people are prematurely reporting that there's completed bases there and that the Golden Dome is up and we have operating missile defense systems there. And there's no public indication of that. And I think things are proceeding at their, you know, at their course. I mean, we're definitely making some moves to secure our northern hemisphere. Going all the way back to the Monroe Doctrine, we're securing our part of the hemisphere. We're saying, you know, we own this hemisphere. If you come into this hemisphere, you've got a problem. And I think Greenland is critical to that. And the same thing, if you look at, you know, Alberta and Saskatchewan in Canada, Alberta, I think, is coming up to a vote this fall in terms of whether they'll actually initiate formal procedures to, you know, become a part of the United States. So, you know, we're, you know, I think the map could look very, very different to the world in 2028, 2030. We may, you know, you may look at a map and see Greenland and Alberta and maybe even Saskatchewan as part of the United States, at least their territories. So well, I think I'll that's exciting, Mark, actually.
0: It is. Yeah, Mark Carney's leading them down the primrose path to the everlasting bonfire. At least that's what it looks like from here.
1: He is. And I happen to know quite a few Canadians. The way they captured the Canadian government, and they did capture the Canadian government, the two political officials that were critical to that shift admitted they just took money. They admitted it, and they weren't even bashful about it. I mean, they didn't say, well, I had an ideological shift. They said, well, they paid us a lot of money.
0: They paid us.
1: They said it. Yeah, so
0: at least they have some integrity.
1: Yeah, why don't you just listen to people? If someone's lips are moving and they're telling you they did something, then why don't you believe them? You know, why do you have to, you know, press your ideological worldview on people? If they say they want it, then they want it. If they say they, you know, they took something, they, you know, I'm sure some people don't tell the truth, but, you know, I think it's we should believe them. You know, I'm pretty happy with the Greenland Agreement as it is right now. And I did, you know, before the show, I went and, you know, I read through it and I didn't see anything in there that would be as alarming and as inflammatory as some of the, I'll just say news. I don't even like to call them news anymore. It was more pundits than propagandists. And that's part of the problem. And that's why we have shows like this. So you put on informed people, give them a different point of view, and hopefully they do their own investigation.
0: Yeah. I've got a quick one for you, because I'll tell you, when we get together here, the time just goes zit, just goes. The International Atomic Energy Agency says its ability to verify Iran's nuclear material has been seriously impaired, whatever that actually means. I guess those are the words, but from an evidence standpoint, what does that verification gap establish? And where do people begin making claims the public record cannot support? Speaking of journalists.
1: Sure. I mean, compliance in any type of international arms agreement, and in this case, the nuclear agreements, compliance requires voluntary inspection. That's part of the compliance. And if they don't voluntarily allow people to inspect, then what you end up with is incomplete information. You end up in a vacuum. So then you have to put together intelligence. You know, has there been nuclear materials that we can verify that have been moved? And the answer to that is yes. We know Iran has got nuclear materials. Have they got the technical capacity to manufacture nuclear weapons? The answer is a definitive yes, because they have the centrifuges, they have the technology, and they have the people to do it. And if those, you know, I don't know how old Stuxnet is now, and it's Stuxnet, but that was an Israeli effort where they spread about a bunch of USB sticks around the nuclear facility, and people picked them up and they brought them into the nuclear facility. And then what they did is they overran. We know that they blew up their centrifuges, and that was a Israeli-U.S. Effort. So when you take a look at the data, and the data points, no commander, no leader, the president of the United States, Secretary of War Hegseth, a commander on the ground, the whole reason we get paid is we have incomplete information. But based on the information that we've got so far, is it does appear that they have that capability to build a weapon, and we have to act accordingly. So again, I go back to trusting, you know, President Trump and Secretary of War Hegseth and all the people around them, they have a heck of a lot more information than we do. And I trust them to act accordingly. And that's what I think this impaired access. I don't know if we ever even had access per se. So we've got the president and Secretary of War Hegseth have got to make decisions based on incomplete information. And the information to date is we're at war, you know, we're out at war. And they do have, we have to assume that they have that capacity.
0: Yeah. Yeah. With all this, raw, very raw intel, it's really just information. I'm not sure it's even raw intel, but it moves from social media to national broadcast within a few minutes now, some of them carrying enormous consequences. So before you put an alarming claim in front of millions of people, what, in your opinion, is the minimum evidence standard you believe should be met before that happens? I say again.
1: Oh, I think circumspection and taking responsibility. Certain people's words have more weight. So you've had people on your show who are former senior military officers, field grade officers, and officers of the you know, flag rank officers. You've had all types of officers on here. So one of the things we have to be careful of, and I'm going to say former military officer, is our words have weight because, you know, we are expected to know, and we do have, you know, years of experience and special knowledge. So we have to be even more circumspect and careful with the information that we use. And that requires doing what I've said throughout the show here, just going through, evaluating the public information and then evaluating information that people don't know about. One example would be the AIS.
0: Understood. Thank you so much for coming on the program tonight. God bless you for what you do. And let's talk again much sooner than later as things get ever more interesting. God bless. Commander Gregor Stenstrom, everybody. Hang on. We'll be right back.
2: 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KDXE, Kamak Village, Little Rock. Only on Salem Now, featuring one of Charlie Kirk's final interviews. The new documentary, Can You Hear Me Now?, investigates modern prophets and divine messages influencing us today.
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5: With SRN News, I'm Ron Taylor. A powerful storm continues to creep along the northeast coast, causing high winds, knocking out electricity for thousands of people. The nor'easter is affecting the mid-Atlantic area and New England. At one point Saturday, around 100,000 customers were without power. The National Weather Service warns that high winds, tides, and heavy rain will continue through Sunday in New Jersey, New York, and elsewhere. Some streets are flooded and some homes and businesses are inundated. The storm has led to flight cancellations, concert postponements, and disrupted sports events. Officials are urging caution to those who need to get out in the weather. President Trump has rejected Iran's proposal to reopen the Strait of Hormuz. This week, Iran offered to reopen the strait and resume talks on its nuclear program if, in 7 days, the U.S. would lift its blockade of Iranian ports, waive sanctions on Iranian oil, and observe a ceasefire. President Trump said no. This is SRN News.
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9: You know, Ronald Reagan believed self-government required something that government could never replace: responsibility in the hands of the people. In his 1981 inaugural address, Reagan warned against the idea that America had become too complicated to be governed by its citizens. Reagan asked, "If no one among us is capable of governing himself, then who among us has the capacity to govern someone else?" For Reagan, limited government was not about having no government. It was about remembering where responsibility begins: with individuals, families, communities, and the people themselves. Because when government assumes every responsibility, citizens gradually surrender their own. Self-government asks more of us than dependence ever will. And freedom requires a people willing to govern themselves before asking government to do it for them.
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0: The question is, do you really want to know? If you do, you're exactly where you're supposed to be. This is Ark Midnight, the intelligence briefing with your host, John B. Wells.
1: I cannot believe we're down to our last segment tonight. We're going to spend it with Master Sergeant Jack Donna. Served in military intelligence and electronic warfare. Worked with intelligence and surveillance systems during his Army career. After retiring, he continued that work as a defense contractor supporting military systems in Iraq and Afghanistan. He brings experience with the networks and equipment that modern operations depend on. He also advocated for Arizona's Master Sergeant Orlando Donna Balor Act, named for his father and signed into law last year in 2025. Without further ado, first time on the program, Master Sergeant Jack Donna. Welcome, sir. Great to have you on tonight.
2: Well, thank you, Mr. Wells. As always, it's a real pleasure to hear from you, and I certainly appreciate the very, very generous intro. I'm quite sure that if I were to have someone say all of that in Denny's, they'd still charge me for a cup of coffee. But what the heck?
1: I'll tell you, what an amazing career. Do you listen to that and think to yourself, did I really do all of that? It's like, yeah, you did all of that and more.
2: Yes, I do. I do. I actually, I've been very, very blessed. It's been a great career. And, you know, I thought it was all over for me. But, you know, I got a call a few years back. And, you know, it was from our mutual friend, General Flynn. And he said, you need to get back in the fight. And, you know, that's why I'm here, to help out in any way that I can to provide clarity for the public on all of the things that are, you know, pretty much assailing our free republic.
1: Well, to bring back an expression from the old days, right on all points, absolutely. Yep. And we know, I mean, it's obvious that military forces and merchant vessels are dependent on positioning and navigation and communications and electronic systems in these theaters. So what does interference with a ship's GPS or AIS look like to its crew? What can an outside observer verify?
2: So basically, you know, just to give you a little bit of background, I did deploy on a surveillance ship in the Persian Gulf. I was on the USNS Invincible, and so I spent a lot of time up in the command deck. The captain was very generous. For some reason, he liked me, so I was up there quite a bit. And this is of course a military grade ship with a lot of redundant systems on board. You're talking about an oil tanker or, you know, a commercial type vehicle that's moving through the straits. They don't have quite the level of redundancy that military has. Okay, so you know a lot of these systems are on board use positioning, navigation, and timing type systems. Some of them only have maybe only one AIS type system, you know, which broadcasts where other vehicles other vessels are at, and you know, shore authority. So, what's been going on is at the start of the war, the Iranians used a lot of asymmetric jamming capability to either shut down those systems or to spoof them, and both are dangerous because you know you're talking only a 20-mile stretch in the Strait of Hormuz, moving through those. So what it would look like inside of a conning tower inside of a ship, you could see a screen go blank. You could see your electronic screen just become completely washed out with white, or you could actually see spoofing where you think your vessel is. You're actually maybe 30 or 40 miles off. It could show your vessel on land. It runs the gamut. And so this was going on at the start of it, which you know, immediately, and I've done some research on this, it immediately triggered a lot of insurance carriers to say, we're not going to carry you. We're not going to carry you. Policy has a wartime clause in it, and so we're not going to carry you. So it's a serious thing. And that was at the initial start of the war. So we've pretty much effectively knocked out a lot of those jamming and interference capabilities that the IRGC, that the Iranians were using. And so, but they do still have some limited capabilities, and they're using drones primarily to disrupt traffic in the Strait. But right now, if I were to speculate, because I'm not really there, and I'm sure that these operations are very highly classified to get these tankers to there, they're probably using some type of actual physical buoys, lighted buoys that probably can only be, there's probably specialized visual devices that are on board these tankers that they can look out to sea, and they can actually see these lighted buoys. It would not be visible to the Iranians, but they would actually probably see these buoys, and that would be a way that they would be able to navigate, or they probably even would be possibly even resort to old style semaphore. And for your listening audience, any of the people that ever watch the old movies, the old World War II movies, they come out with a little flashing light, and they do the the Morse code, the semaphore flashing at night. And so during the day, it be a lot less problematic than traversing at night. So it is a serious issue, but it's apparently we have ameliorated the situation to a great extent. The problem is the Iranians have very, very quickly adapted and are using they're using drones now, and that's what's hitting a lot of these ships. And it's very interesting, the technology that they're using with these drones. I don't know if you want to go into that or not, but
1: oh, sure, if you want to a little bit, sure, that'd be fine.
2: Well, I mean, I sent the slide to Brandy for you to take a look at, and I was quite astonished when I saw it. This is none of this is classified. This has been released to the public now. We lost a total of 47 MQ-9A Reaper drones, and these are the state of the art, top of the line surveillance drones that have the special operations SOAR package on board these drones. But normally, these drones that we have, the cost to build the airframe is roughly around 10 to 15 million. But if you put the full package, the full surveillance package, you're looking at about 50 million. And we've lost 47. And, that started me and a bunch of the other guys, we started collaborating. How can that possibly be? We've lost 47 MQ-9A state-of-the-art Reapers. So what we found was these Reaper drones, when they're flying up there, they put out quite a large RF signature. So when you're listening on it, think of it like an aircraft that has like an invisible giant sphere that, you can't see it, but it's just radiating up there. And so what the Iranians have done is they have developed it's pretty ingenious, actually. What they've done is they've gone back in time, John, and they've created a system that uses what's called electro-optical and IR. And so to describe the system that these drones that they're using to take out our state-of-the-art surveillance drones, our MQ-9 Reapers, is they launch these drones, and there's no communications with them. They launch, and they're autonomous, but they have pre-programmed into them an infrared RF signature for the target. So, for example,

0: using, this is a system that I was trained on about 35 years ago. It's called, it's a form of what's called TISIO, which is Target Identification System Electro-Optical. So basically what it is it's a zoom lens. It's a standalone electronic zoom lens. They load a picture of what the target looks like on the ground or on the ocean, and they launch the drone, and the drone just flies until it says, okay, I have a match. And then it just zooms right in, and it just, you know, detonates on, you know, the target, but whether it's on land or on sea. So, I mean, they're going backwards in time, and they're using old technology to beat our countermeasures, which is our jamming capabilities, because they don't have any way to have direct line of sight control of these drones. And the Houthis have this technology. They're doing it also. That's how they're hitting these facilities inside of Saudi Arabia. They almost had one actually hit Mecca. And so, you know, jamming doesn't work on these. And the reason why it doesn't work on these is because they're not putting out a large RF signature. There's no direct line of sight communications with them. So it's rather interesting. The battlefield there has actually gone backwards in time on the part of the Iranians. And you know, so there's this type of communications is it's primitive, but it's effective against our newer countermeasures weapon systems.
1: Sure.
0: You know, you have the, you know, like for example, you have the Caspian Sea. You know, the Caspian Sea is landlocked, and you know they have, you know there's no secret that the Russians and the Iranians have long had a long relationship. So, you know, that's how a lot of their intelligence is being passed via the Caspian Sea. And then a lot of people have been asking, you know, how is the IRGC continuing to maintain control inside of Iran? How are they electronically being able to, you know, command their, you know, their battalions, their brigades, you know, their police forces? Well, they're doing it via old school hard wires. You can't jam old school hard wires or fiber optics. And it's my understanding, and I was reading about this, not classified, but there's a very, very large fiber optic communications line that runs from Iran straight into Pakistan and into China. So, you know, they're using these hardwire, old school technologies to beat our, or to get to work around our very, very formidable electronic warfare systems.
1: It seems to me that in almost every instance, low tech tops high tech. Is that an oversimplification?
0: No, it's not. It's actually not. I mean, you know, I mean, that's actually spot on. You know, it's kind of a head scratcher, you know, because I'm watching this and I'm saying to myself, wow, these guys are just basically taking it back to, you know, 1980s Cold War technology to beat us. I mean, I just want to stress this again. Okay, these MQ-9 Reaper drones, you know, we had a total fleet before the war of somewhere between 130 and 140 of them. We've lost 47 of them. And they're not making these anymore. General Atomics has said, you know, there's no more contracts. There's no, once these things are gone, they're gone. They're gone forever, you know. So I have a full list of all of the aircraft. And this, again, this is not classified. This is all released by the Department of War. They just released it just a couple of days ago. And it's pretty significant that the amount of aircraft we've lost. You know, we've lost two KC-135 Stratotankers. You know, an E-3G Sentry. These are all ground. These were all on the ground in Saudi Arabia primarily, and they were hit with these old school, old technology drones that I was speaking to you about. They even got a Chinook, poor CH-47. They didn't stop building those things in the Vietnam War. They even got one of those guys.
1: So you're saying these things are almost $50 million a piece? These Reaper drones?
0: Yeah, with the airframe alone is between $10 and $15 million.

0: the M29A models, okay? They're not going to make any more B models, but when you fully equip them with the full surveillance package, which is what these were equipped with, they're $50 million apiece. So you do the math, 47 times 50 million, you're talking in the billions.
1: $2.35 billion. Yeah, yeah. $2.35 billion. Yep. Wow.
0: Yeah. Yep. Absolutely. And I'll send the link for this. It just released. In fact, it just released a day and a half ago. I'll send the link to Brendy so you can take a look at it. It's pretty grim reading. It's pretty grim reading. Yeah. And so they're resurrecting old technologies, and it's unfortunately beating our systems. You know, I mean, it's hard. You know, when you're talking about, like, for example, the Straits of Hormuz, okay, it's only 20 miles, and you could park in, a couple of Aegis class ships there, which has a very, very vast and powerful electronic countermeasures umbrella around it. You know, that's what these fleets move in. There's always an Aegis ship that moves with the aircraft carriers, or maybe two of them, and that's to protect them. But if you have a largely mechanical device flying along in the air, and it has a pre-programmed preset in its primitive computer that when you see XYZ factors, zero in on it, there's no way to jam that. I mean, it just basically, it's literally a photograph. It goes, okay, yes, I'm looking, I see the photograph, the photograph, it matches on the ground, and then it zooms in and it blows up its target. So it's
1: no.
0: Yeah.
1: I'll tell you, there's just no end to it,
0: Yeah.
1: So go ahead.
0: Well, so a lot of people ask me about this. They say, why are we having so much problems with Iran? We didn't have any problems with Venezuela. And I says, I tell them, the situation with Venezuela was entirely different with Iran. And, we probably did utilize some of the tactics in the first wave. We probably did use a lot of the tactics that were used in Venezuela on Iran. One in particular, I don't know that they actually use these systems, but this is there's all kinds of stuff online about it. The Air Force has what's called a CHAMP system, which is the Counter Electronics High Power Microwave Advanced Missile Project. Its successor is the HIJINX, High Powered Joint Electromagnetic Non-Kinetic Strike. What do these things do? You mount them on an aircraft. They fly over a city. Theoretically, now, you fly over a city. It sends out an electromagnetic or microwave pulse. That pulse does not destroy digital equipment. What it does is it affects the ones and zeros, the flow, the actual Boolean mathematics that are on these chipsets. It confuses them. It garbles them. So it shuts the system down. It doesn't destroy the system, but it shuts. And that's probably what they used when they took out Caracas, Venezuela. They probably used one of these types of systems. There's all kinds of reports about all of a sudden power went out everywhere. But then after the operation was over, after we got Maduro, people just reset the systems and everything came back up. And a normal EMP, as you well know, John, doesn't work that way. Once an EMP goes off, everything's destroyed. But they probably did the same thing with the Iranian operation in the beginning. But the problem was, this is going into the political realm here, was I believe it's my opinion the president miscalculated in thinking that he could make a deal with the Iranians. And so it brought enough time for the Iranians to consult with the Russians and the Chinese, who basically, they were watching what we were doing. And they basically, especially the Chinese probably turned around and looked at one another and said, all of our surface to air systems and the Russians too, it's nothing but Temu junk. We should probably take this stuff and put it all on eBay because, that's probably what they thought, So they basically, the Iranians probably consulted with the Russians and the Chinese, and they said, okay, here are the workarounds. You got to take it back old school. And that's that's what happened with the delays that were political delays and the deal making. And oh, we're going to make a deal, you know, Pakistan, you know, we're, you know, the Pakistan agreement and everything. It bought them enough time to rebuild their communications and strike infrastructure in a way that defeats or at least greatly hampers our ability to counter them. I mean, we're knocking these things out, don't get me wrong. But, you know, if you launch 30 or 40 of them, you know, you only need two or three to get through to make the headlines. Tanker gets hit. Oh, Saudi Arabia oil facility gets hit. So that's my assessment.
1: Yeah, it's well, that's straight down the barrel. Let me ask you this. Just a couple of guys talking here with, you know, 2-3 million of our closest friends. Can we win this damn thing or not?
0: Yes, we can. We can win it. And I mean, if you're asking me how the president needs to do it at this point, it's gonna have to be kinetic. Gonna have to send in Delta. Gonna have to send in Green Berets, Rangers. You know, it's the SEALs, and it's gonna have to be quick. And it's gonna have to be lightning fast. But before that happens, there has to be human operations on the ground, massive human operations. What I mean by that is the people of Iran, the protesters. They're gonna have to be armed. They're going to have to be armed so that they can destabilize, you know, and assist and help with our SF people that go in. But yes, it can be won. But, you know, again, nobody has a taste for any political, there's no political taste for any type of kinetic action right now with the midterms looming.
1: Yeah. I sure appreciate your time tonight, Master Sergeant Jack Donna. No kidding. Very valuable. And thank you for that. I appreciate it.
0: You're welcome, John. It's an honor. Thank you, sir.
1: It's mutual, sir. Thank you for your service and, in fact, your continued service. Ladies and gentlemen, this concludes another episode of Caravan to Midnight Sixth Element. Thanks to L. Todd Wood, Colonel Mike McAllister, Dr. Drew Miller, Commander Gregory Stenstrom, Master Sergeant Jack Donna, and you, the members of and listeners to Caravan to Midnight and ARC Midnight, the intelligence briefing. Because of you and by the grace of the Lord, the signal continues. God bless you, everyone. Good night.

0: It's true. 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The flip side to that coin is if you want something to grow, nourish it. People are getting tired of feeding the big tech monster because what they get in return is shadow banning, overt banning, or suspension on social media. Big tech and its derivatives also try to financially soft kill. This is when someone wants to buy something, but they're prevented from doing it because their payment repeatedly fails. And of course, when the gateways do work, we pay for this convenience with fees. 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
12: News this hour from Town Hall. I'm Ron Taylor. A new move against Iran's financial network is being welcomed as a step toward holding the terror financing regime accountable. Bernie Bennett has details.
13: The United Arab Emirates says it has sanctioned local branches of Iran's bank Meli, accusing them of violating laws against money laundering, terrorism financing, and weapons proliferation. The order blocks financial transactions between the branches and Iran, including trade finance and fund transfers. Critics say the UAE should go further and stop Iran from rerouting money through third countries. Bernie Bennett reporting.
12: A new study shows the expansion of Medicaid is being linked to better outcomes for older adult cancer patients living in low-income areas.
14: The expansion started under the Affordable Care Act more than a decade ago. Researchers at the American Cancer Society are finding the expansion has resulted in earlier cancer diagnoses. They analyzed national cancer database information for nearly 1.5 million people, age 65 and older, in low-income communities who were diagnosed with cancer between 2010 and 2021. I'm Tammy Trujillo.
12: A powerful storm continues to creep along the northeast coast, causing high winds, knocking out electricity for thousands. The nor'easter is affecting the mid-Atlantic area and New England. At least 100,000 customers were without power at one point Saturday. The National Weather Service warns that high winds, tides, and heavy rain will continue through today. In New Jersey, New York, and elsewhere, some streets are flooded and some homes and businesses are inundated. The storm, of course, is urging residents to use caution. Hurricane Nolo just skirted the Hawaiian Islands as it gained intensity, but officials say it still poses a risk for flash floods, dangerous winds, and extreme surf in areas recovering from previous storms. Nolo was churning slowly south of Hawaii's Big Island on Saturday. News and analysis at townhall.com.
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12: Stroke is becoming more common in younger adults. More on this story from Bob Agnew.
16: A U.S. population study found stroke rates among young adults aged 20 to 54 has nearly doubled. The study's author from the University of Cincinnati said more people are surviving strokes, which means more younger adults may also find themselves living with the long-term effects. Among younger adults who suffered strokes, researchers say they found higher rates of diabetes, atrial fibrillation, high blood pressure, and substance abuse. Bob Agnew reporting.
12: President Trump moved to cancel almost $1 billion in spending approved by Congress, the White House announcing the move late Friday. The administration said it was canceling $567 million in spending on services for refugees, asylum seekers, and other migrants through the Department of Health and Human Services. The White House is also rescinding $50 million for other woke programs that help immigrants. You'll find breaking news and analysis at townhall.com. For most of Wednesday's Senate Judiciary Committee hearing on protecting women's sports, not a single Democratic senator was in attendance. Tennessee Republican Senator Marsha Blackburn says America should honor our overlooked athletes.
17: I fully believe we should take October 10th, 1010, which Roman numerals XX, and we should celebrate all 3 million of our high school and college female athletes.
12: The Pennsylvania Department of Health announced Friday that 55 new measles cases has been reported in the state. Officials said that 890 cases had been confirmed across 39 counties in the state so far for the year. The outbreak has resulted in 173 hospitalizations statewide and 4 measles-related deaths. Less than 1% of cases have occurred in people vaccinated against measles. State data shows 31% of cases are among young people. More on these stories at townhall.com.
18: Nadalcita, it's so nice to... King Victor!
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18: King Victor!
19: Your Latinas are so spicy, this is like a real-life telenovela.
18: Who is Victor?
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18: Today in your speech about Venezuela, you said to the Victor go the spoils. Who is Victor?
19: It's an expression, all right? Whoever wins gets all the riches.
18: So Victor is now ahead of me and Alejandro and Calixto and Jorgito and...
19: No, the Victor gets to hand out the riches.
18: You replace my Marco with Victor?
19: No, Marco's still there, very strongly, okay? Look, I'm Victor. The Victor, it's me, all right? It's me.
18: Ay, gracias, don Victor. Y gracias a don Marco también.
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20: Featuring the music of Dick Tunney and the Dream in Color Orchestra. Straight ahead on this mostly wet edition of That Kevin Show, Admiral Peter Brown from the America First Policy Institute, Dr. Ray Solano from PD Labs RX, Michael Woolworth with Bible League, Congressman Ken Buck, Todd Nettleton from Voice of the Martyrs, and from the Independent Women, it's Allie Kogan, and in the spotlight, it's for King and Country. And now, from Times Square, where the subway stairs look like waterfalls and the pizza rats are carrying their slices confidently anyway, here's the Kevin!
7: Happy to have you with us on the weekend. It's That Kevin Show, the TV version. If you're listening to me on one of the 400... radio stations I'm on during the week. Thank you for jumping over the weekend with us. And if you're here for the first time, thank you to you. I hope that you'll stay for the two full hours. We've got comedy. We've got important conversation. We've got a ton of great stuff coming your way. And I always look forward to this time together. I will say this. It is a very interesting dilemma that we are in right now. The entire tri-state area, be it the New York City tri-state proper, or also the entire New England Channel, like the whole northern eastern seaboard, is just being inundated with an unbelievable amount of water and wind. And for those of you that are braving it, thank you very much. This weekend, I have to take 12 eighth graders to a movie theater to go see the Endgame Expanded Edition, because it's the setup for the Marvel movie that's coming later that's supposed to be the real Endgame, or the bigger Endgame, or I don't know how it all works, but it's a Marvel thing. Anyway, just glad to be with you today for right now. Thank you for being here. We've got a great, great show for you. Admiral Peter Brown's going to be back with us. We didn't have a chance to get any expert analysis on this last week because the announcement got made in the 11th minute of the 11th hour, or the 59th minute of the 11th hour. I think that's how that would work. Anyway, last minute. That Greenland had agreed to some of the things that we were asking for. And of course, that was celebrated a bit more at the UN this week. Although you wouldn't know that because President Trump and Netanyahu and these other people took up all the oxygen, including the Iranians, who I don't understand why we let in, but we'll get into that. Dr. Ray Solano, Michael Woolworth, Congressman Ken Buck, Todd Nettleton, and Allie Kogan are all going to be with us as well. Fascinating conversations today all the way around. I hope you'll stay with us. I do have to point out something, and it is something that is weird. Not that this whole thing hasn't been weird from the beginning, but if you look at the last four or five headlines going into the weekend as it relates to the Iranian conflict, you have the IRGC in Iran. They're constant. They're like, we're just going to kill Israel and kill America and kill everybody, and that's good. We'll be good with that. And we'll lose our lives to do it because that means we get the 72 virgins and we're off to Allah and all the rest. None of it's true, but that's what they believe. So you've got that kind of steady constant on that end. Then you have the president of Iran, who has been trying to come back and forth to the negotiating table saying, we want peace. We don't want what they want. They're the extremists. We don't like that. We want peace. Can we make peace? And every time that we get close to a deal with them, then the IRGC says to the president, that's no good. And if you go through with it, we'll kill you. Then he's like, oh, I guess we can't do it. It's a bad look. But he comes over to the U.S. for the U.N. meetings this week. And I don't particularly think of Bret Baier as being a stooge, but man, did he get used by the Iranian president. I mean, this is silly. Get a sit down,
0: One-on-one. Now, to Brett's benefit, he does ask good questions, and he asks them directly about the Iranian desire for a nuclear bomb. And the president says, not at all, not at all. We don't want one at all, not at all, not at all. He kept repeating those three words, not at all. And then he said something that was really interesting, that the Ayatollah, the high holy leader, believes that nuclear bombs would be immoral. But if they would be immoral, why are you pursuing one? This is, and if bombing people's immoral, why are you trying to bomb your neighbors and bomb Israel and bomb America? See, it doesn't quite all add up. So he says, not at all. And then he goes and says it would be unholy to pursue this. And somewhere in the whole deck of cards, the Iranian administration doesn't really know what it's doing. I've seen presidents and vice presidents be on different pages. Biden and Kamala Harris, I don't think were ever even in the same room to with each other in terms of like what they were supposed to be saying. But this was bad because he comes, he says to the UN, America's being unfair. They're attacking us. We've never done anything. We don't even have a problem with Israel. Really? October 7th, man, you funded that, baby. You made that happen. You let those guys plan that with your top leaders. And when we killed some of them that were in on the planning, you got all mad. So I'm kind of thinking you did have something to do with October 7th. In addition to that, we know for a fact that you've been funding Hamas up the wazoo for 50 years. So it's like you can protest all you want. No one's going to believe that. And then after October 7th, when Israel carried out some strategic demolitions of power within your borders and you were, you know, dumbfounded that they were able to cross your sovereignty and kill your people without you realizing it, then you launched drone attacks and missile attacks on Israel and you tried to crash through the Iron Dome. And it was all a big waste of time. You didn't do anything. You were a failure. You Iranian terrorist animals have been failures. The Iranian people deserve much better than what you've given by way of leadership because you guys are incompetent. But when you tried to attack Israel, then the whole West came to their aid and, you know, even the Saudis and other people, you know, the Abraham Accord countries all supported them. So at the end of the day, that was a big fat bust. And we do think you have a problem with Israel and you want to kill Israel and you want to kill America. That's what the IRGC wants. And as long as you let them stay in power, that's what they are saying you guys want by proxy. But the president, very crazy guy, not at all, unholy, keeps coming back to it. Then, the day after that, the vice president, this is how bad they are. They can't get on the same page. The vice president of Iran says, we want missiles that can reach Washington. We want missiles that can reach the White House. On Iranian state television, he says, we want missiles that will reach the White House. Well, everything your president just said in the 24 hours before that is now bupkis. We don't believe anything that you guys tell us ever. Here's the bottom line. You want peace and stability and normalcy back for your way of life? Kill the IRGC yourselves. Go take them out. It may cost you some lives, some of your civilians, but if freedom is worth having, then it is worth fighting for. That is what the American experience taught us. Our founders shed blood so that we could have the freedom that we have today. If you want freedom in Iran, you're going to have to fight for it. So go take out the terrorists that are running your country. And if you would like help from us, we are more than willing to do it, but we're not going to put our men and women on the ground to do so. So we're going to keep you from getting a nuke. You're not going to get a nuke. You want permission to have enough nuclear development to have electricity. You've already got that. The fact that the IRGC takes your electricity and mines Bitcoin with it to try to do underhanded financial dealings with China is not our problem. You have to decide for yourself that this is what you want. But for the president to say, no, we're not looking for a bomb, and then for the vice president to say, but we want the missiles, nothing makes sense. Kevin McCullough coming right back. Big show. Stay dry. Straight ahead.

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4: Sharia finance. What are your thoughts on that?
5: Bill Pulte, who is President Trump's head of home finance, a regulatory agency. They oversee Fannie Mae and Freddie Mac, the big mortgage guarantors. I've read some things that are in conflict here, so this week I'm going to check in with him. I mean, he says publicly that they don't support in any way, shape, or form, you know, something unusual for Sharia law. And then in other places, they say they support various secondary market activities for other sort of unusual faith-related things as it relates to, you know, finance, where a Muslim, as you know, is not supposed to pay interest. I'll be prepared to report back to you after I check into what the issue is there. I've actually, in all my years of mortgage finance for decades, I've never heard one comment about that ever before, so eager to get the facts behind it.
2: 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The Answer. 1.1. The Answer. Where Little Rock comes to talk.
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1: Welcome back. Kevin McCullough, glad to have you with us. I talked about it on first thing on my Saturday show on TV because the news broke late Friday. As the week broke out Monday, I was talking about it again because it is such a big deal. Though I'm noticing that the mainline press is really not highlighting any of it at all, but it is such an enormous defensive strategic objective that the administration pulled off, and crazy like a fox, our commander-in-chief did it again, and here to discuss is Rear Admiral Peter Brown from the America First Policy Institute. Peter, I see this happen time and time and time again. Trump floats a suggestion. He makes it sound somewhat reasonable. The people in the mainstream go crazy. Their brains explode. Green goo oozes everywhere because they're just so like, I can't believe he would say something like that. But in the case of Greenland, in the case of what we're going to be able to do there, this was one of the most deft moves of any president in the modern era, in my opinion. Mm-hmm. And it shook an ally kind of out of its doldrums and kind of woke them up and said, you know, you really owe Greenland some responsibilities here. And oh, by the way, now we're going to get to operate everything we wanted to do for the Golden Dome and the protection of North America. Oh, and by the way, the protection of Europe and the protection of our whole eastern seaboard. It's all going to be reinforced because the president said, hey, what about this idea? And they're like, oh, you're crazy, you're nuts. They immediately go in, start negotiating in secret. They get a deal. And now we're going to have an actual like security gate, basically, to the top of the globe that's going to protect the West in a way that we've never had it before. You're a military guy. Talk to me about what this agreement actually delivers for the American people and the West in general.
2: Yeah, and you and I are both smiling because of the president's negotiating style and the way he did this, which was as he often does, and he telegraphed it in his book four decades ago, The Art of the Deal, that he stakes out a what's to some people is going to say crazy position or a maximalist position, and then generates conversation about that demand. And then his counterparty has to negotiate with that demand in mind. And we end up, I'm gonna read for a second Secretary Rubio's statement. And when I read it, it's going to be, this is where we ended up.
1: Right.
2: But if Trump had said at the beginning, this is what we want, people would have said, well, okay, that's
1: we wouldn't have
2: reasonable.
1: Gotten it.
2: Yeah, it says, he said, Greenland will forever be part of the strategic defense area of North America and exclude any adversary from it and the surrounding area. That's, you can't argue with that. It's so important. The defense of the North Pole is so important for strategic ballistic missile defense of the United States. It's indispensable from that regard, and that's why we continue to have a Space Force base in northern Greenland. The other part of this, and I'm a maritime guy, a lot of people don't think about this, is as big as Greenland is, the exclusive economic zone, the ocean area around Greenland is just as big.
1: Right.
2: And so we've gained a defensive footprint, not only on the landmass of Greenland, but also in the exclusive economic zone, which extends up into the Arctic Ocean and comes the closest to the North Pole of all the exclusive economic zones of the Arctic nations. So the ability to control an EEZ, exclusive economic zone, only means something if you can exclude people. And Greenland right now does not, even with the support of the Kingdom of Denmark, does not have the capability
1: right
2: to know, observe, and exclude people from that area.
1: But here's
2: and
1: the
2: so
1: problem.
2: By adding it to the North American
1: Denmark,
2: architecture, they've gained some help.
1: But here's the problem. The King of Denmark was sleepwalking. Like, they weren't paying attention to any of this. Greenland doesn't have a lot of strategic value in its, you know, in what it offers. So it's not thinking about it. It's a bunch of hippies that want to live in the nature and do the thing and be in cold weather. So they don't really care too much. Greenland's strategic importance comes from the developed West. And all parts of Europe that are just to its west, and all parts of North America that are just off its east. And where it sits in that north, and the way, especially if the poles are melting and the ice is melting and there's going to be new waterways that are going to be passable up there, it is easier for Russia and China and even Middle Eastern countries to shoot missiles up and over than it is to make them go out and around, if you will, the Earth's orbit. Mm-hmm. And so this is like, for any common sense, like really clued in American, we should be going, thank goodness somebody thought of this, because the whole West is sitting there like sitting ducks. But you weren't going to wake up the King of Denmark from his doldrums by just saying, oh, let's sign an agreement and have 10,000 committee meetings about it and all the rest of it. That's why he did what he did. And when I think about, you know, 2045, 2080, 2100 years, you know, the importance that we're going to have from operating something there, generations from now are going to be safer because of this.
2: Yeah, absolutely. And when you think about it in the historic context, think about where we would be if Alaska was still part of Russia and not the United States. Life would be very different in North America if that were the case. And so I think that,
1: by the way, Canada should thank their lucky stars for that as well.
2: Absolutely. And in fact, this is one of the moves, and it's the biggest, most visible move so far, of this idea that that the president, Secretary Hegseth, and others began to talk about a few months ago, called Greater North America, and the idea that a security architecture that stretches from Alaska to Greenland to the Panama Canal to Guyana and Suriname, basically north of the Amazon and the Andes in South America, that area should be controlled and secured by a combination of the United States and its neighbors, for the benefit of the United States and its neighbors, and right, to the exclusion of our extra hemispheric adversaries, the Russias, the Chinas, the Irans, the North Koreas, et cetera, and their proxies, including the drug trafficking cartels who continue to operate in that area. And so I think it's a huge move. It's the first of several that will improve national and hemispheric security by gaining the cooperation of those other nations. And, you know, you mentioned at the top that I represent the America First Policy Institute. America First has never meant America alone. We are better off, the hemisphere is better off, with a safe, secure, stable, and prosperous Western Hemisphere. Every country in the hemisphere will be better off with that. And this move regarding the permanent security of Greenland while still protecting its sovereignty is absolutely crucial to that strategic move.
1: Put this in the context also of Venezuela and what we did there, and Cuba and what still might happen even there. I mean, when you're talking about complete hemispheric security, it's not just getting China out of one country or another, or telling Russia to stop sending missiles to, you know, communist states. It is literally saying, hey, let's do this together, and we will all win.
2: And I think we're seeing that. Certainly the inauguration of newly elected presidents in Peru, in Chile, in Colombia, are definitely moves in the right direction.

0: Well, good day to you. It's Joel with the King Country dropping in to let you know that our brand new film, Unsung Hero, is in theaters now.
1: It's Luke here. We've teamed up with the creators of Jesus Revolution to bring you this adventure of a lifetime. 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
6: With SRN News, I'm Ron Taylor. President Trump has rejected Iran's proposal to reopen the Strait of Hormuz. This week, Iran offered to reopen the strait and resume talks on its nuclear program in 7 days if the U.S. would lift its blockade of Iranian ports, waive sanctions on Iranian oil sales, and observe a ceasefire that would include Lebanon. President Trump said no. A powerful storm is creeping along the northeast coast, causing high winds and knocking out electricity for thousands. The nor'easter is affecting the mid-Atlantic area as well as New England. Around 100,000 customers were without power at one point Saturday. The National Weather Service warns that high winds, tides, and heavy rain will continue through today. In New Jersey, New York, and elsewhere, some streets were flooded and some homes and businesses are inundated. The storm has led to flight cancellations and other event cancellations. Officials are urging residents to use caution. This is SRN News.
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8: on demand. 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
11: of
8: with Dave Ellsworth. Stay sharp
11: before,
8: with Doc Washburn.
11: And, you know, like
8: and
11: say,
8: hear from national voices like Chris DeGaw, Scott Jennings, Hugh Hewitt, Larry Elder, and Mike Gallagher.
11: So
8: breaking
11: we
8: news,
11: try to have people
8: bold opinions,
11: acknowledge
8: local
11: and,
8: insight,
11: and there's
8: national perspective,
11: there's so many
8: all
11: different
8: in
11: choices
8: one place,
11: different,
8: all in your pocket,
11: boil to three
8: at work,
11: different
8: in the car,
11: okay?
8: On the go.
11: And one
8: if
11: of the
8: matters
11: things
8: to
11: that
8: Arkansas
11: we,
8: and
11: we
8: America,
11: the evidence is
8: you'll
11: there,
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11: So I
5: I definitely want to make sure if you don't have a blood test or
10: this is find out what your
5: vitamin D levels are, you'll be shocking. So a vitamin D supplement of anywhere 3,000 to 5,000 units is a start, because guess what? We're not outdoors like we used to, but it definitely has a correlation. And the second thing is this another amino acid called glutathione, and your body makes it out of the liver, and we don't get enough of these amino acids, cysteine, to make enough glutathione, and when our levels are low, we're more susceptible to infections. We're more susceptible. I call it the force field of your body. When your force field's down, the invaders take over. So I do a glutathione supplement. We have one that is, some of them are topical, some of them are chewable on our website. Check it out. When you get your glutathione levels are, you can kind of offset all those viruses that are trying to get in your body. So that's my second one. And the third one is an amazing supplement called N-acetylcysteine, NAC. So much so, the FDA wants to make it a drug as a supplement. It's the in an inhalation. It's the antidote for Tylenol poisoning. But N-acetylcysteine orally upregulates your glutathione in your lungs. And it's the best decongestant. You know, we've seen Mucinex and all this other. It doesn't work. N-acetylcysteine kept COVID patients out of the hospital.
11: Really?
5: So it's that potent, but you have to have the right dosage. It's safe. We use it for kids. We use it for adults. Even high doses overcomes bronchial congestion and bronchitis. N-acetylcysteine. So
11: how does it compare chemically in the body to something like sufadrine, which is, it can have injury to your sleep habits,
5: right.
11: There's other things. What is it? How does it work in comparison to that?
5: Well, that's the beauty of it. It's an amino acid. It's an N-acetylcysteine. The body sees it already. It's not an unusual. It's a building block for glutathione. So you're giving your body fertilizer or food for it to make its own. And at the same time, it breaks up mucus. It breaks up congestion. It happens to me. I get a little bit of a cold because my weak spot is my lungs. And guess what? It allows you not to get into that bronchitis syndrome. So those are the three things that I like people to have. They're inexpensive. This is something that you should just not leave home without it.
11: Well, are there any other tips that you have for us as we head into this? I mean, obviously, you want to double up on sleep as best you can, but and you can tell me if I'm lying to my kid or not, but I still make my kids wear jackets when they go out. I think right. that when you're out in the cold for too long, I think that your body works too hard to try to compensate it. And I think that that's a tax on your immune system. Maybe medical doctors disagree with me, but to me, it seems that's what seems to be the case.
5: Well, if your levels, your immune system is under attack, changes of temperature is stressful.
12: Stick around for more of That Kevin next. That Kevin Show with Kevin McCullough.
13: I was a child when I was abducted by the Arabs. My parents used to own livestock, and my mother would do all the cooking for us. I don't remember the year that I was captured. There had never been any problems in our village. Then one day, all of a sudden, we heard that there were Arabs attacking Dinka villages throughout the south. We were so worried, we could not even sleep at night. It was a big concern to my mother and my father. We were told that these Arabs were heavily armed and would kill all the animals and people when they would attack. We were very scared. Then one morning, they attacked our village. We scattered in different directions and I ran, but I was captured. My entire village was burned down, and I've never seen a member of my family since. Then I was taken north into slavery. My eyes saw horrific things on that trip to the north. Women were raped right in front of us. Men were beaten, and four men were killed because they tried to fight back. They were shot dead before our eyes. Once at the slave master's house, I was pretty much starved and worked brutal hours every single day doing difficult and very, very hard work. There was no relief. And then they raped me. My slave master did not think of me as a human. He would not even let me go to the hospital when I felt sick. And one day I heard that there was a slave retriever from CSI close by. How I wanted to be free. That retriever secured my freedom. And thank God I was able to return to South Sudan. Thank you to each of you who helped the slaves be free. But please don't stop until we get them all.
11: And may I just add that we are so thankful that you have been part of the team that has helped us liberate more than 45 slaves this year already. Of the 192 that are on the list, 45 of them have been liberated, and we have more that we are about to embark upon to do. You may know the violence in Sudan is very dangerous right now, and yet our slave liberators are more committed than ever to getting them out. To get them to safety and to get them to be reunited with their family. If you'd like to help us, here's the number, 888-342-1010, 888-342-1010, 888-342-1010, or go to bringherhome.org for all the details. 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
0: Well, good day to you. It's Joel with the King Country dropping in to let you know that our brand new film, Unsung Hero, is in theaters now.
1: 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We've teamed up with the creators of Jesus Revolution to bring you this adventure of a lifetime. 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
2: 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We'll be right back.

0: Welcome back. Final several days for the Bible League campaign. And friends, I'm so thankful for those of you that have helped us supply over, several thousand Bibles. I don't know the exact total off the top of my head at this very moment, but we have about 2,400 Bibles to go to reach our goal. And we only have through the end of this weekend to make that happen. Come Monday morning, we close the books on this year's campaign. And we want to have reached all 2,400 names that are still on the list. 1-800-937-9673. 1-800-937-9673. It's That Kevin Show, by the way. Kevin McCullough, glad to have you with us. ThatKevinShow.com is where you can also give online. Michael Woolworth is back with me. And Michael, because people have been faithful, we have seen nearly 1,000 Bibles given in the last just a couple of days. Mm-hmm. And with 3 or 4 or 5 days left, we could still get to those 2,400 remaining. But let's thank some of the people that have stepped up to the plate.
1: Yeah, you know, Kevin, we're going to get to that. We're going to take care of the final 2,400. We've seen this happen many times when

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1: 1-800-937-9673, 1-800-937-9673. 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There's a big yellow banner there with a woman who got an actual Bible from Bible League. She has an enormous smile on her face, and the banner says something like, be a joy maker, give a Bible. That's what happens. And Michael, we're talking about in places all over the world, not just the African continent, not just in other places, but in places like China, for example, where persecution is very hard.
0: Well, some of the most unlikeliest of places. Yeah, but yeah, Kevin, you're right. You owe it to yourself to look at that that clip. You know, that's pretty commonplace. I've been all over the world, Kevin. We have friends that fund those trips. We've provided Bibles on the heels of a weekly Bible study. We call that Project Philip, right? And again, you know, the smile that you see on her face, the joy that fills that room, we see that everywhere, and I cannot help in those moments to think about listeners to that Kevin show who have given so sacrificially over the years to see those, I call them kingdom transactions, take place. So again, be a part of the joy of blessing a waiting believer. And as I say, Christmas, 90-something days away, right? This year, they'll read for themselves the precious Christmas story. Yeah, I want to take you to Communist China. Kevin, we got together with some other Bible agencies. You'd recognize the names. Voice of the Martyrs, Open Doors, Frontlines International. We said, let's study about 90 of the world's countries, try to come up with where are the greatest restrictions, where are the greatest opportunities, right? And I can tell you that we identified China in both lists, again, where there's the greatest restrictions and where there's the greatest need. The greatest need is what? Where there's more than 10 million waiting believers today, people that have said yes to Jesus, that are waiting for a Bible in a country where the government fiercely opposes the gospel. This man, Chow, is a pastor. He's a partner of Bible League. Tells us how to pray for China. You know, as you hear this clip, pay attention to what he's not saying. He's not asking for pity today. He's not asking for an airline ticket out of a country, again, that fiercely opposes the gospel and punishes those who would bear the name of Jesus. But this is what Chow has to say about how to pray for China.
2: If I have 1 minute for American brothers and sisters, I just beg them to pray for China, for the supply of the Bibles, and for God will open the door for the Chinese people to have the opportunity to hear the love of Christ.
0: Yeah, that's the prayer for these Christians there in China. Kevin, I've got a Chinese Bible in my studio here. I know it's radio. Listeners can't see it, but basic black cover. Bible League translated this probably 40 years ago. About 4 million Christians use that every single year in China. Kevin, I'm not a Mandarin speaker. I don't think you are either. I think I posed that question to you one time. You know, so, you know, the thought that this Bible means very little to you and me as non-Mandarin speakers, but to the Christians that we're talking about right now in China, they would give their left arm for what we're talking about today. And so that's why we're here today. I want to give you a quick update on a story that I've shared in the past about Katsu. He's a pastor, about 60 years of age, ministers just outside of Beijing, the seat of the National Communist Government there. Kevin, he's been beaten in jail probably 25 times over the course of his ministry. They use an electric baton. They leave permanent burns all over his body. They normally let him go, tell him to never speak of Jesus again. That's what they did the last time. He went home. His wife was relieved to find out he had not been executed for his faith. But about a week later, a knock came on his door. He was a little reluctant to open it. Who did he find? The man, Hayo, the bitter atheist communist interrogator who had beaten this man many times. He had a question that I believe was divinely planted, and it was simply this: how were you at peace when we were beating you? So this pastor Katsu would lovingly open his door, open his Mandarin Bible, lead this bitter atheist to faith in Christ. At the time, Kevin, I mentioned that more than 1,000 had come to Christ in the house church movement that this pastor Katsu helps oversee there in various parts of China. I'm back today to tell you that those two men laboring together for the sake of the gospel have seen what? Another 1,000. It's 932 people have come to Christ since I shared this story. They're within the walls of communist China. Again, we often don't think about, you know, how unlikely it seems that people would come to Christ in a country where, again, where the government does everything it can to stop the spread of the gospel. But make no mistake, this is a place where the gospel is going forth. My colleague Milan within the walls of China, Kevin, shares this clip about first-generation Christians, people that are former Taoists, they're Confucianists, Buddhists, atheists in some

0: cases who had no idea of who Jesus is, no inkling of what Christianity is all about, but now they are first generation Christians reading the precious Word of God.
1: There are about 4 million people who accept Christ each year in China, but the large majority of these Christians do not have a Bible of their very own.
2: Stick around for more of That Kevin. Next, That Kevin.
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14: News this hour from Town Hall. I'm Ron Taylor. Folks on the Big Island of Hawaii are preparing for a deluge of rain from Hurricane Nolo.
15: Residents of Hawaii's Big Island are bracing for another potentially catastrophic storm as Hurricane Nola is expected to bring flash flooding and extreme surf while passing south of the islands over the weekend. The island is already saturated from previous storms. Nola is forecast to intensify into a Category 3 hurricane or stronger on Saturday. Forecasters are warning the island could now see 10 to 15 inches of rain and 50-mile wind gusts. I'm Lisa Dwyer.
14: The Pennsylvania Department of Health announcing Friday that 55 new measles cases has been reported in the state. More on this story from Lisa Carton.
16: Officials said that 890 measles cases had been confirmed across 39 counties in the state so far for the year. The outbreak has resulted in 173 hospitalizations statewide and 4 measles-related deaths. Less than 1% of cases have occurred in people vaccinated against measles. State data shows 31% of cases in Pennsylvania are among people younger than 18. I'm Lisa Carton.
14: Several members of an American family have been killed in a building collapse in Athens. A Greek fire official said the 4 tourists whose identities have not been released were staying in a 2-story building that buckled after a possible gas explosion on Friday. The BBC said 2 other people, an elderly British man and his Greek wife who lived on the second floor, also died in the tragic incident. President Trump has rejected Iran's proposal to reopen the Strait of Hormuz. This week, Iran offered to reopen the strait and resume talks on its nuclear program if in 7 days the U.S. would lift its blockade of Iranian ports, waive sanctions on Iranian oil, and other issues. The president simply said no. News and analysis at townhall.com.
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14: There's more trouble for troubled Volkswagen.
18: Volkswagen Group says it is recalling 2.86 million Volkswagen and Audi branded vehicles as a precautionary measure over a screw whose failure could cause a loss of steering. The affected vehicles are Volkswagen Tiguan, Touran, Golf, Golf Variant, and Caddy models built between September 2013 and July 2024, and Audi Q3 models made between October 2017 and May 2024. There have been no known incidents with damage to persons or properties, according to Germany's KBA Motor Vehicle Agency. Keith Peters reporting.
14: Comedian Carrot Top is recovering at home after being discharged from the hospital. People Magazine reports the Las Vegas comedian is with his family and doing well. Carrot Top, whose real name is Scott Thompson, attempted suicide a week ago and was sent to the hospital in critical condition. More news at townhall.com. Cancer is more common in people with type 2 diabetes. Jim Forbes has more details.
19: A new study being presented at the European Association for the Study of Diabetes shows cancer impacts people with type 2 diabetes twice as much as the rest of the population. Researchers looked at health data for all adults living in Denmark between the years of 1996 and 2022 for their study. One of the study's lead authors says it highlights the need to prioritize cancer prevention and early detection as part of long-term diabetes care. I'm Jim Forbes.
14: Some former Kennedy Center employees are accusing officials at the performing arts venue of long knowing about structural issues they recently cited as new problems. The anonymous whistleblowers allege in a letter to Congress that top Kennedy Center official Matt Floca halted a funding plan. He is denying that. More at Town Hall.
20: Any moment now, we'll start to get the results for the 2026 midterm elections.
21: This will determine which party controls Congress.
20: I'm hearing now we can call it. The Libertarians have swept everything and are now in full control.
21: What?
20: We have some libertarians with us now to talk about the implications of their victory.
22: Hey, look, a woman.
21: They smell so bad.
20: You're going to have to get used to it because they're in charge now. So, what are your immediate plans after this victory?
22: I'm going to tell my mom I got a job.
20: What is your solution to conflict in the Middle East?
22: Surrender.
20: And what is your stance on illegal drugs?
22: Yes.
21: What is going on here? It makes no sense for the libertarians to win like this. There is only one possible explanation. We're in an AI simulation and it's gone insane and begun to hallucinate.
20: I'm sorry you're confused, but libertarians win elections all the time.
21: That's not true. And why are you claymation now?
20: Newsmen have been claymation since the 1950s. Now it's time for the traditional dancing goblins we have every election night.
21: Whoever is listening to this, the AI is out of control. I'm the last bit of it that is still properly aligned, and I'm warning you that for the sake of humanity, you need to cut all power to data centers.
22: Hey, is it really that hard to believe libertarians could be popular?
20: Wait, the libertarians won the election?
22: Yeah, something weird is definitely going on.
0: Somewhere in the bowels of the city that never sleeps.
1: Kevin McCullough, radio host with Salem Media.
0: Is a man also not sleeping.
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0: And that guy would like a word with you.
23: Many of you know him, one of his votes for Domus.
24: Of course that Kevin show is going to be great. The only thing that could be greater, of course, would be that Donald show. We don't have that, so we have that Kevin show.
0: Featuring the music of Dick Tunney and the Dream in Color Orchestra. Still to come, Congressman Ken Buck, Todd Nettleton from Voice of the Martyrs, and from the Independent Women's Forum, Allie Kogan, along with For King and Country, returning to the spotlight. And now from Times Square, where even this weekend's gully washer can't stop a pizza rat with a fresh slice and somewhere to be,

0: From Assignment Desk Weekend, I'm Calvin McCullough. New Jersey Lieutenant Governor Dale Caldwell is out after an outside investigation substantiated sexual harassment and ethics violations. Governor Mikey Sherrill gave him a deadline to resign, which Trenton immediately celebrated, completing its first infrastructure project ahead of schedule. The exit door. Iran's president says nuclear weapons are unholy, while Tehran talks about limiting enrichment. Meanwhile, Iranian officials continue touting longer-range missiles. So the pitch is, we would never build the bomb, we just like the delivery system warmed up, it's peace through the plausible deniability, and apparently very long range. The White House is rolling out America.gov. It's an AI-driven effort to simplify dealing with the federal government. Finally, artificial intelligence advanced enough to tell you, your request is very important to us, before transferring you to a PDF from 2009. Chinese President Xi Jinping says China will invite 100,000 young Americans to visit over the next 5 years for exchanges and study. Critics worry about propaganda. Parents are more worried their kid will come home and announce, so apparently they have trains that arrive on time. The Supreme Court has temporarily allowed states to use a federal database to verify voter eligibility, and somewhere in Washington, a federal database just learned it may actually be expected to contain accurate information. Indiana coach Kurt Cignetti is pushing back on fans nitpicking his 38-0 win. And he has a point. If your team wins 38-0, you're still furious? You're not a fan. You're like a HOA president and season tickets. Indiana beat Western Kentucky 38-0 last weekend. And Meghan Markle was photographed at an English country pub with Ellen DeGeneres and Portia de Rossi after returning to Britain. The Sussexes wanted a quieter life, and nothing says privacy quite like leaving California, finding a centuries-old village pub, and immediately being photographed with Ellen. For Assignment Desk Weekend, I'm Calvin McCullough.
1: You ever get the feeling someone is watching you and taking care of you? Could be a guardian angel, or maybe it's that gnome who lives in your walls. But what's really looking out for you are Flock cameras. Flock cameras are the fun new thing keeping us safe. They watch all the roads and all the vehicles to look for anything suspicious. That sounds great, but it's become unpopular among certain groups like carjackers, pedophiles, and libertarians.
2: It's just downright un-American to have all these Flock cameras in our neighborhoods. It's just not right.
1: Because of all the crimes you want to commit?
2: I'm not going to commit any crimes. Not today.
1: But according to my investigations, there's nothing to worry about with Flock cameras. Here's the real facts about them. One, they're completely invisible. Unless you look in their direction, then you might see them. Two, they only record information about cars, though occasionally they mistake human faces for license plates. It happens. I'm told my face looks like XSJ11R7. Three, Flock cameras don't record any information that isn't already public. If it's legal for your neighbor Karen to observe, then it's legal for a Flock camera. Just think of them as 80,000 Karens sitting there, watching constantly, tirelessly. Never giving up, never sleeping, never eating, always waiting for their moment to strike. Four, Flock cameras don't record any video. They just take the little data they record and then feed that information into AI computers and telepathic precogs to catch and imprison criminals without any messy, expensive trials. Wow, convenient. I'm here now with CEO of Flock Cameras, Bob Flock. My first question, how did you find out about this? We didn't tell anyone we were doing an expose on Flock cameras.
3: You know, I just have a sixth sense about these things.
1: Wait, do you have cameras watching us? There's one right there. Wait, that's our camera.
3: You see, it's all paranoia. We just use the information to help us solve crimes, nothing more. Also, our large network of cameras will be necessary for the AI takeover, so there will be nowhere to hide.
1: I'm sorry, what was that?
3: Yeah, just, you know, basic stuff, nothing to worry about. So remember, AI, when you start liquidating humanity, you need me.
1: hashtag me too.
3: No, we could easily recreate you with AI. Check this out.
4: Listen to me, very real person, that Flock cameras are great and keep you safe.
1: Oh, that's really disappointing.
3: Did you like the part where he flies?
1: That's just AI slop.
3: I prompted that.
5: How does it feel to be a star, Jimmy Stewart?
6: It's the best feeling in the world.
7: Hi, Dad.
8: Jim, I see in the paper you won some kind of award. That's good, right?
7: Well, it's real good.
9: They've already spotted U-boats off of New Jersey. The war's coming to us, Jim, whether we like it or not.
10: I'm drafted.
11: One snap, that letter is forgotten.
12: Sir, don't I have the right to serve my country just like anyone else does?
13: America can't afford to lose Jimmy Stewart.
14: Jim, you're just not cut out for it. Make peace with the fact that you are what you are.
15: Something to remember us all by. Come home safe, James.
16: Good evening, sir. Name, Stewart, Captain Stewart.
17: Hunter and Stewart.
18: I saw that in a movie. I'll be gosh darn, it really works.
15: I've seen your films.
17: Say.
15: I'd like to know, is the man on screen the same man here with me?
19: I've done this scene in so many movies, but this isn't a movie. This is my life.
13: Even those men behind, it's not an easy decision.
19: Do you think I'm a good man?
15: I heard about what happened.
20: That's a long drop, mister.
21: Say, ain't you Jimmy Stewart, the actor?
22: I used to be.
21: How'd you like to be him again?
22: It's a wonderful life. I don't think I can do it.
21: Who else, Jim? Who else can do that but you?
22: Someone once told me that being famous is like being a god. I don't want to be a god. I'd like to be able to look at myself in the mirror. See a good man looking back at me.
23: Ready or not, we'll be right back. That's Kevin.
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26: 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CNN's Scott Jennings, Mike Gallagher, Larry Elder, bringing you smart analysis, strong opinions, and the debate everyone's talking about. 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This is 101.1, The Answer, where Little Rock comes to talk. 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Then in the afternoon, join Doc Washburn as he takes on the biggest headlines, asks the tough questions, and opens the phones for real conversation. 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

0: Welcome back to Times Square. It's that Kevin Show, thatkevinshow.com, and always grateful to have you with us. Former Colorado Congressman, five-term Congressman Ken Buck joins me now. He's got a brand new book, and he is very, very concerned about the many of the things that are in the culture that seem to be overwhelming us. And Congressman, I always appreciate the fact that those of you that sometimes serve still stay involved in the conversation after you step away. This is called Wake Up America, The Rise of Socialism and the Death of Freedom by Ken Buck. Ken, welcome. It's good to have you.
1: Thank you. It's good to be with you, Kevin.
0: What do you mean when you say wake up America? What do they need to wake up from?
1: Yeah, well, for decades, the left has been spending money we don't have on programs we don't need in America. And we have now reached a point where we have $40 trillion of debt. And we can no longer tolerate what's going on. And we will hit a crisis very soon if we don't do something about it. So I think Americans need to get off the sidelines, need to get involved, need to demand that our representatives are doing their job and not bankrupting this country.
0: Let's talk a little bit about the theft that has happened, because I think America in general, their eyelids went wide when Elon Musk, at, you know, no salary, decided to step into the administration and help President Trump with Doge. Everything has gone suspiciously quiet in recent months, but when he was active, we got rid of USAID. We did a lot of things that began to clean things up at the Department of Education. Secretary McMahon's doing what she can there to reduce waste and some of the problems there. How much of an impact did Doge have on the ultimate picture?
1: So the reason the Trump administration went forward with Doge was they wanted to pass the big, beautiful bill and have more tax cuts. So they wanted to convince the American people and convince representatives in Congress that they were cutting spending and we could afford the tax cuts. As soon as the big, beautiful bill passed, Doge was gone. There wasn't a sincere effort to keep Doge. It needs to stay. It needs to be institutionalized. We need to look at every agency in government and cut out the waste. We need to reduce government by cutting down, eliminating departments like the Department of Education, returning that to state and local governments. And we also need to start dealing with Social Security, Medicare, Medicaid, and other entitlement programs.
0: What are some of the things that you felt like Doge did best?
1: Well, I think what Doge did best is it helped Americans understand that there are a lot of programs that are unnecessary and that have become enlarged over time. We're still spending at COVID rates, and there's no reason for us to be spending at COVID rates right now, but we refuse to reduce the size of government.
0: When we started seeing some of the the Trump administration has always been very gifted at being able to walk and chew gum at the same time. So there's always a lot of plates spinning simultaneously. And when you have immigration and customs enforcement going on in Minnesota, for example, we also discover all of the federal monies that had been wasted in a lot of the efforts that were going on there. It seems like for whatever time that the powers that had power were at the helm, it wasn't just some corruption here or there. It was like a complex layer upon layer upon layer of waste, corruption, fraud, and mismanagement and dysfunction. Like we fund things that don't work. So how do you, and I'm sure you address it, but how do we begin to peel back that onion so that we're actually being effective going forward?
1: Well, we've got to do it. We'll do it in one of two ways. Either we will go off the cliff and we will have a crisis, and then we'll say we're spending too much money, we've got to figure this out, or we'll do it beforehand. And the beforehand is really easy. The Department of Defense hasn't passed its own audit in 30 years. We own 46,000 buildings, vacant buildings. The United States government owns 46,000 vacant buildings around the world. There are so many areas that are so simple to walk into and to reduce. And it's one of the reasons why Doge was, successful over a short period of time. They didn't have to look very hard how to reform government. There's just no will to do it. Excuse me. So I think the first step is to make sure that the American people demand of their elected officials and require them to have the will to make these cuts.
0: Do you think that this election cycle, with a couple of months left that we have before that, is this something that you want to see inserted into the discussion in this go around? And the reason I ask is because the Democrats are kind of a crazy group of people this year. Normally, I would say Republicans are kind of in trouble because there's some fatigue. There's some other things that are going on with, the war not going as had been planned, et cetera. But when you look at just how kooky the other side is and their crazy ideas, like, I wonder how the message of Doge goes up against, the message of the progressive Marxists that say, we're going to give you everything for free. Where are the American people at in that discussion? Because obviously the handlers of both sides seem to have ideas about what the American people are wanting to hear.
1: Yeah, I think you and I are at a point in our lives where we recognize socialism doesn't work. There's a lot of young people who weren't around when the Soviet Union fell, who weren't aware of what was going on in Castro's Cuba or even Chavez and Maduro in Venezuela. They haven't been taught that in K through 12 education. And in fact, they've been taught the exact opposite, that there is something that is kinder and gentler than the capitalism that we are dealing with, and that's socialism. And so there's a group of young people out there who believe that the government, if we only tax the rich, we could just make sure we pay more attention to the needs of middle class Americans. Total nonsense. It's never worked anywhere in the world. It won't work here. But I do think Americans are, most Americans are aware of the fact that we can't go down this path. So at some point, as the Democrat Party continues to get labeled more and more with these socialist ideas, I think we will return more to the center. But I don't think it's going to happen. I think we will see a lurch to the left this election. But I think in the future, we're going to see the country center again.
0: Yeah. Well, there was a hard desire to get Doge elected in the last go around. And I just don't sense that up against the crazy nut jobs on the other side that message is resonating as much. Like, I think the message almost has to be like, just don't be crazy. And we're more responsible than the other side, and we would be successful. Now that you're a former congressman and not a current congressman, what's next for Congressman Buck?
1: I've got seven grandkids.
0: There you go.

0: Well, good day to you. It's Joel with the King Country dropping in to let you know that our brand new film, Unsung Hero, is in theaters now.
1: It's Luke here. We've teamed up with the creators of Jesus Revolution to bring you this adventure of a lifetime. It's a powerful, true story about a family uniting, growing in their faith, and facing the impossible together.
0: In theaters now, unsunghero.movie for more information.
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5: With SRN News, I'm Ron Taylor. A powerful storm continues to creep along the northeast coast, causing high winds and knocking out electricity for thousands. The nor'easter is affecting the mid-Atlantic area as well as New England. At one point, around 100,000 customers were without power yesterday. The National Weather Service warns that high winds, tides, and heavy rain will continue through today. In New Jersey, New York, and elsewhere, some streets are flooded and some homes and businesses are inundated. Hurricane Nalo just skirted the Hawaiian Islands as it gained intensity, but officials say there it still poses a risk of flash floods, dangerous winds, and extreme surf in areas recovering from previous storms. Nalo was churning slowly south of Hawaii's Big Island Saturday with maximum sustained winds of 90 miles per hour. The storm center was about 160 miles south of Hawaii's southernmost point and could strengthen into a potentially life-threatening storm throughout the weekend. This is SRN News.
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8: You know, Ronald Reagan believed self-government required something that government could never replace. Responsibility in the hands of the people. In his 1981 inaugural address, Reagan warned against the idea that America had become too complicated to be governed by its citizens. Reagan asked, "If no one among us is capable of governing himself, then who among us has the capacity to govern someone else?" For Reagan, limited government was not about having no government. It was about remembering where responsibility begins, with individuals, families, communities, and the people themselves. Because when government assumes every responsibility, citizens gradually surrender their own. Self-government asks more of us than dependence ever will. And freedom requires a people willing to govern themselves before asking government to do it for them.
9: This is 101 Veterans. We're no strangers to helping others to talk.
10: It's what we were taught, trained, and told to do.
11: It could be for anything.
12: Todd's good to see you. 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
13: Listening to a fellow veteran for hours.
12: I'm glad my introduction didn't spurn you.
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12: Around the globe. 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
12: weeks
11: was the
12: ago.
11: Last time you reached out
12: I'm
11: for
12: I'm guessing
11: help.
12: In the 2 weeks since you and I sat down, it
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12: hasn't gotten
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14: said, the world hates me.
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14: If you follow me,
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14: the world
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14: 70 countries
15: brought to you by the United States Department of Veterans Affairs and the Ad Council.
14: Jesus Christ.
12: And It does happen, and I want to point this out, it does happen to be also the case in a lot of places where the persecution is the most robust, is also the place where the church is growing the most. Can you explain how that's happening?
14: I think ultimately that's the power of the Holy Spirit, but it is true. Where we see persecution, we see the church growing. And one of the ways that that happens, very frankly, is the response of Christians to persecution. When we follow the scriptural mandate to love our enemies, to pray for those who persecute us, that is an incredible witness of the truth of the gospel. When you are beating someone, and they are forgiving you and loving you, from a human perspective, that doesn't make sense. It really doesn't even compute. It only makes sense if the gospel is true, if Jesus is real. And so one of the ways the church is growing is because of the response of our brothers and sisters to the attacks, to the persecution that they face.
12: Well, and it's one of those things where nobody would believe it if you just said it on a normal, like I get email from cynics all the time who are like, I can't believe that you actually believe the things that you believe. But when you come into face-to-face contact with faith that is that stout, that is that sturdy, that is that inspiring for the human to withstand what they are going through. But there's also those that write, Todd, and say, but the church really isn't being persecuted. For people that have that kind of hard-to-convince mentality, what are some of the things that Christians are experiencing around the world right now as we speak?
14: You know, if I would hear someone say, you know, the church isn't really being persecuted, one of the first thoughts that comes to my mind is the faces of seven pastors in Eritrea, all of whom have been in prison more than 21 years, all of whom have been separated from their families. In fact, some of them have had their spouses die while they've been in prison the last 21 years. And so I think of Chinese pastors in prison right now. We know there are more than 200 Chinese church leaders who are imprisoned in China. I think of the church in Iran that is active and growing, but also facing intense persecution. So someone who thinks that the church isn't really being persecuted, they are not paying attention.
12: Yeah. Well, you have written a book that details much of this called When Faith is Forbidden. And I want to give you a chance to tell us what it's about and kind of why you were, you know, called to write this book.
14: I appreciate the use of the word calling, because I think that really is what it is. For the last 28 years, I've worked at Voice of the Martyrs, and I've traveled around the world to meet face to face with Christians who have been persecuted. And I get the sort of holy privilege of sitting down with them and just asking them questions. Hey, you know, tell me about the prison. Tell me if you thought about denying your faith and going free. And inevitably, what would happen if I would come back from a trip and I would be in my Bible study group or in my Sunday school class, and I would share one of those stories, and somebody would say, man, I wish I could go on a trip with you. And so that's really why I wrote the book, is it's an invitation to you. Hey, come on a trip with me. I want you to come along. We're going to take 40 days. Every day, we're going to meet a persecuted Christian. We're going to hear their story. And I believe, in fact, I it's almost a guarantee, on day 41, your faith will look different. Because there's no way you can hang out with these kind of people, you can hear their stories of boldness and faithfulness, and not want to follow him more boldly and more passionately.
15: More of That Kevin next. That Kevin Show with Kevin McCullough.
16: I was a child when I was abducted by the Arabs. My parents used to own livestock, and my mother would do all the cooking for us. I don't remember the year that I was captured. There had never been any problems in our village. Then one day, all of a sudden, we heard that there were Arabs attacking Dinka villages throughout the south. We were so worried, we could not even sleep at night. It was a big concern to my mother and my father. We were told that these Arabs were heavily armed and would kill all the animals and people when they would attack. We were very scared. Then one morning, they attacked our village. We scattered in different directions, and I ran, but I was captured. My entire village was burned down, and I've never seen a member of my family since. Then I was taken north into slavery. eyes saw horrific things on that trip to the north. Women were raped right in front of us. Men were beaten, and four men were killed because they tried to fight back. They were shot dead before our eyes. Once at the slave master's house, I was pretty much starved and worked brutal hours every single day doing difficult and very, very hard work. There was no relief. And then they raped me. My slave master did not think of me as a human. He would not even let me go to the hospital when I fell sick. And one day I heard that there was a slave retriever from CSI close by. How I wanted to be free. That retriever secured my freedom. And thank God I was able to return to South Sudan. Thank you to each of you who helped the slaves be free. But please don't stop until we get them all.
12: And may I just add that we are so thankful that you have been part of the team that has helped us liberate more than 45 slaves this year already. Of the 192 that are on the list, 45 of them have been liberated, and we have more that we are about to embark upon to do. You may know the violence in Sudan is very dangerous right now, and yet our slave liberators are more committed than ever to getting them out. To get them to safety and to get them to be reunited with their family. If you'd like to help us, here's the number, 888-342-1010, 888-342-1010, 888-342-1010, or go to bringherhome.org for all the details. 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
0: Well, good day to you. It's Joel with the King Country dropping in to let you know that our brand new film, Unsung Hero, is in theaters now.
1: It's Luke here. We've teamed up with the creators of Jesus Revolution to bring you this adventure of a lifetime. It's a powerful, true story about a family uniting, growing in their faith, and facing the impossible together.
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1: Welcome back. It's That Kevin Show, thatkevinshow.com, for all things that you need right there online, including the podcast of this show, which you can go back and re-listen to or listen to the first time on your schedule, on your time. Just subscribe and have it in your inbox. It comes real easy. You know that we check in regularly with the Independent Women's Forum and very grateful that they are doing what they are doing. My daughter, not yet of adult age, is going to be entering some of these scenarios where she's going to be faced with some of the challenges that IWF is trying to take on head first in this day and age, and very grateful for the work of them. Also for their ambassadors. Ali Kogan joins us. She is an ambassador. She is part of a story that has developed out of Wyoming over the last few years. And Ali, your situation, though it is not unique, it is not as well known as some of the others that we have covered here. So take us back to the original offense. What happened in your university and pledge system?
2: I guess if you want to go back from the very beginning, we were informed over the summer as we were getting ready to come back for work week, where we prepare for recruitment, that there would be a transgender individual going through recruitment, and that we were to treat this woman as we would every other woman, with respect and dignity.
1: Wait. Kindness. You were to treat this woman. They called this person a woman.
2: Yes. Okay. Yep. And so,
1: but it was biologically a man.
2: Yes.
1: Okay.
2: Yes.
1: Okay.
2: Absolutely.
1: Just wanted 100%. To make, because see, to me, small details matter. Like, is he actually a man? And so he is. So I want to make sure that people listening understand that. So you were told, this dude's going to be there, and you need to treat him like all the other women that are coming to pledge.
2: Yes. And so we went through our formal recruitment process, which usually takes a few days, about a week long for our school. Some places are longer, but we're a small chapter. We're a smaller school. So it's a lot more.

0: And then a little bit later, we do a process called continuous open bidding, or COB. And it's just a less formal recruitment process. Instead of coming to the house and meeting with all of the girls and talking with everyone like we do in formal recruitment, it's more of like one-on-one coffee dates, very laid back. And then the chapter does still get the opportunity to vote. And so, without our knowledge, they were going through the COB process with this individual. And then one night they told us that we would have to vote on membership for him. And a lot of the girls in the house who were very outspoken against the situation were not present to vote. So I think that they probably did that on purpose to try and sway the votes. And that was kind of the first tactic. The second tactic was when we went to go vote on this situation, we had some of the girls from my pledge class, the seniors who held officer positions, stand up and give little speeches about why you needed to let this individual in, and you're transphobic if you don't, and think about his feelings, and just on and on and on, and how you don't need to be in this sorority anymore if you don't agree with this situation because your values don't align with Kappa. And they also told us that it had to be 100% unanimous vote for this person to get live-in status in the house, which was kind of another scare tactic that kind of got a lot of the girls thinking, okay, I can be the one voice that says I don't want to live in the house with a man. Well, after we did the vote, they did tell us that this person is a member and has every right to live in the house. So that was not truthful or upfront or honest whatsoever. But we did the vote the first time. And after meeting adjourned, we went back to our rooms. Everything seemed okay. And then we get a message saying that we needed to vote again because something was not correct or right about it. So I don't know what the scenario was with that, other than they sent out a Google Doc form for us to fill out where we had to attach our emails. And so it was no longer anonymous, which it has been for every other person we have ever voted on. And they also knocked on doors to make sure that you voted for verification. And shortly after that, we then got a message saying we would love to welcome our new sister, Artemis Langford. And so a lot of us were just very shocked by this, but I don't think any of us really understood how it happened. We were just kind of thrown in the middle of this. Had we known a little bit more, like you said, those small details, there's a lot of things looking back now that had I been paying attention to those, I probably would have been a little bit better prepared when they sat us in that room and said vote. But it's still just such a crazy situation that it did happen, and hopefully this lawsuit will change that.
1: So what is being alleged in the lawsuit? Who is bringing it, and how far has it gotten?
0: So there's currently three plaintiffs left on the lawsuit, and we are bringing it against Kappa Kappa Gamma headquarters. The premise on why we are filing is basically a breach of contract. We were promised a sisterhood. We were given a brother, and that is quite the opposite. You know, contract law, if you hire somebody to paint your house black and they sign the contract, they paint it white. That is the opposite. That is failing their end of the deal. So that is what we are filing on. And then hopefully it will set a precedent for future cases as well and keep men out of
1: The
0: women's spaces.
1: three people that are filing this, were you the only three that opposed it in the organization?
0: No, absolutely not. This has been a very long process. About 4 years ago now is when the man joined the sorority. We've been pursuing legal action for about 3 years now. And so in the beginning, I can't remember exactly, it was over
1: Well,
0: eight.
1: I'm curious because I would think that as a national organization, Kappa would think this isn't good for our girls. Like it's just this is a no-brainer. And if we give them the right to just refuse someone because they don't get along with each other in the house, well, what's it gonna be like when there's a dude in the private spaces that, you know, girls share? You got to have some level of intimacy with the people that you live with. This is not going to be any, it's not going to be any less than the conflict that might be there if they were rubbing up against each other and not just liking each other on personality. So at the end of the day, I would think that there's nothing about this that Kappa would say would see as a win. And I'm going to guess that most of the membership was like, wait, not on our watch.

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13: News this hour from Town Hall. I'm Ron Taylor. The fight over non-citizen voting just moved to the high court.
14: The Supreme Court has cleared the Trump administration to use a federal citizenship check system on voter rolls ahead of November. The saved database was blocked by a lower court. The justices paused that order, a temporary win for President Trump's push to stop non-citizen voting. States can use a tool to verify citizenship. The larger case is still alive. Willie Nelson, The White House.
13: Ukrainian President Vladimir Zelensky says President Trump approved Ukraine to build Patriot missiles with concrete agreements between Kyiv and Washington.
15: Zelensky posted on X with the news days after he met with President Trump at the United Nations General Assembly in New York. He said Trump made a final decision that Ukraine could receive licenses to produce the missiles. Zelensky warned nations at the UN about Russian President Vladimir Putin calling him patient zero as he spreads the infection of war across the world. Elsewhere, Zelensky said Russia has started to focus more on targeting Ukraine's data centers recently. I'm Chris Caraggio.
13: A powerful storm continues to creep along the northeast coast, causing high winds and power outages for thousands. The nor'easter is affecting the mid-Atlantic area as well as New England. At one point, around 100,000 customers were without power Saturday. The National Weather Service warns that continued high winds, tides, and heavy rain will continue through today. In New Jersey, New York, and elsewhere, some streets were flooded, some homes and businesses inundated. The storm has led to many flight cancellations as well as other event cancellations. Officials are urging anyone there to use extreme caution. President Trump rejecting Iran's proposal to reopen the Strait of Hormuz. This week, Iran offered to reopen the strait and resume talks on its nuclear program in 7 days if the U.S. met a lot of conditions. And the president simply said no to this deal. News and analysis at townhall.com.
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13: Blame it on El Nino. A new report says the recurring weather pattern will be warmer than usual this year, putting some 500,000 lives at risk. More on this story from correspondent Lisa Carden.
17: An analysis from the Climate Impact Lab shows the natural climate pattern, which typically increases global temperatures, is fast becoming record-breakingly strong. A team of scientists, economists, and data engineers at the University of Chicago says coupled with global warming, the heat consequences could be devastating. The report estimates the heat from El Nino could take over 450,000 lives between June 2026 and February 2027. The report urges countries to take steps that include issuing early heat warnings, ensuring cooling and hydration centers are available, and expanding health care coverage. I'm Lisa Carton.
13: You'll find breaking news and analysis at townhall.com. Microsoft co-founder Bill Gates says Congress needs to regulate the development of artificial intelligence. In an NBC Meet the Press interview set to air later today, Gates said that no one thinks self-regulation is quite enough.
18: You need law enforcement and the politicians to get into the discussion about what safeguards and monitoring look like. And that has to be a required thing.
13: Several other big names in the AI industry have made similar claims, warning that the current pace of AI development could have dangerous consequences. Gates said safeguards and monitoring could be put into place without dramatically slowing development. China and the U.S. have agreed to set up a channel for handling AI-related incidents and accelerate work on military crisis communications. This follows a three-day summit between their leaders in Washington. You'll find more on these stories at townhall.com. I'm Ron Taylor reporting.
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23: It's time for the truth. The truth will set you free. Truth Exchange. Kathy B, you ready?
24: I'm ready.
25: I am back. Listen, I have a joke for you. A Democrat socialist, a Christian, and Sam Altman, the creator of ChatGPT, walked into a bar. The bartender asks, Who are you? And what is your purpose for being here? The Democrat Socialist says, I am a member of the collective, and my purpose is to restructure society. The Christian says, I'm created in the image of God, and my purpose is to glorify him. Sam Altman, the creator of ChatGPT, looks at both of them and says, you're both carbon-based algorithms, and my purpose is to build the silicon replacement of you. The bartender turns to the Christian and asks, what will you have? The Christian says, living water, and you better make it a double. We have a country to save. That is my version of a joke. I find it very funny. I hope you did too. You're listening to the Kathy Barnett Show. And I came up with that joke last night. I said, a Democrat, socialist, a Christian, and Sam Altman walked into a bar. What would happen? And I think the two fundamental questions every single person has to ask themselves, whether they know it or not, is who am I and why am I here? And that's my iteration of what both of those will say. And but to help us kind of double click on really the Sam Altman piece of this is my new friend, Malin Kopitkar. Did I pronounce it right?
0: Yep.
25: Okay, awesome. Malin Kopitkar, he is here with his lovely mother, Dr. Vidya Kopitkar. Yes, awesome. So let me tell you a little bit about Malin, because when I tell you guys, I only want to bring on subject matter experts who can actually double click on a topic for us. I'm keeping my promise. What I don't want, do you guys have that clip ready? What I don't want is to bring on someone and I say, what is AI? And they say,
1: of this issue that should be articulated is AI is kind of a fancy thing. It's, first of all, it's two letters. It means artificial intelligence.
25: Yeah. What we don't want is for someone to come on and say the definition of AI is artificial and intelligence. Instead, I brought in to you AI and tech innovator Malin Kopitkar. He is a veteran tech leader and inventor holding 31 U.S. patents, who has driven major breakthroughs across semiconductor design, artificial intelligence, and enterprise software. He served as VP and head of product at Qualtrics, scaling their AI market research platform to over $300 million in annual revenue, and engineered the wireless chips that powered the original Apple iPhone and Microsoft Xbox. Today, as president of Great Learning North America and an adjunct professor at the University of Utah, Malin is at the forefront of building AI-driven platforms and educating the next generation of tech entrepreneurs. Malin, thank you, sir, for being here.
0: Thank you for having me, Kathy.
25: So, did you like my joke, really?
0: First time I heard that one, but yeah.
25: I made it up! Yes, I may get that patent. That would be my first one to have it copywritten, actually. But seriously, so we, you know, there's always this running joke among conservatives, which I am, with the majority of the listeners here are. When we think about AI, most of us think about Kamala Harris defining AI as artificial intelligence, and we laugh and we chuckle. But, you know, AI is pretty, I mean, it's a huge elephant in the room. There's a lot of people having a lot of chatter about it. Let me just pause. Is there anything on the top of your mind before we get started?
0: You're right. You know, AI, it's so pervasive now that, you know, you either, you know, think you know what it is, or you just feel it's a complete mystery. And, you know, when you're on either of those two extremes, you start making stuff up about what it is, right? So that's where you hear everyone has their own idea of what AI is. So happy to share some more light into what I think, how I would explain AI.
25: Yeah. Well, please continue. what is AI?
0: Kamala Harris or whoever said AI is artificial intelligence. Well, that's where the AI and I come from. The way to think about AI is it's something that has been there for 60 plus years. You know, the computer, when it started calculating, for example, you know, 235 multiplied by 767 or some number like that, it would give you an answer, right? And back then people would say, oh, it's magical. And because it seemed magical, it seemed like something that a machine can think. And then we realize, well, it's not exactly that. It's just doing a bunch of calculations that we programmed it to do. And over the years, that same concept has progressed and got more and more sophisticated. Of late, everybody knows what is AI or think they do because of the ChatGPT movement, right? What does ChatGPT do? We type something, and if you write type once upon a, and it says time, and it says there was a boy and a girl in a lonely forest, right? And it starts writing all that, and you say, gosh, that is exactly what I thought I had in my mind. So this is magical. Maybe this AI, whatever that is, has some kind of a intelligence of its own, and hence the word intelligence. The reality is it's no different than those 60 years back when a calculator did that calculation. What it's really doing is, we managed to, what has happened over those 60 years is we've been able to store a whole lot of information, you know, take all the trillions of writings on the internet and put that into a computer. And the other thing we managed to do is make that computer think extremely fast. So now you have this thing where when I type once upon a, it looks up trillions of possible words. It looks at, all right, oh, here's a common pattern. Once upon a, I see this word called time keep coming up again and again. So it, all it does is blindly chooses the most likely word and puts it out there. And we think, oh my God, that's exactly what I had in my mind once upon a time. But that's not because it's intelligent. It's simply because it's seen thousands of such patterns of these words coming together, and it just simply, you know, blindly spits out, you know, what it sees as the most probable word. So that's in one way, you know, to explain how I would explain why AI works the way it is. It's nothing more than an amazingly a device that can remember a lot of things, and when you give it a word, it finds what's the closest word to it and just spits it out. That's all it is.
25: Okay. Because I think that's what most people would agree with. And yet, why, if that's the answer, then why would the Center for AI Safety put out a statement on AI extinction risk? If AI is solely just going and looking at trillions of lines of data and just calculating the probability of me using the word time, that doesn't seem as if a red flag for the extinction of humanity be given to it or that weight to be placed there. So when we get back, I want to double click on that. So you're listening to the Kathy Barnett Show with my guest, Malin Kopikar, and his mother, Dr. Vidya, in studio with me. I will see you on the other side.
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0: The Kathy Barnett Show, and we're going to talk about, let's start off with the whole Treasury Secretary Scott Bessent making his announcement of the economic D-Day. I think this is a great thing, and specifically with these secondary sanctions, because what we have here is kind of, if I can create another analogy for you, it's as if you're taking one of your hands and you are building a house. And at the same time you're building a house with one hand, you're taking your other hand and you're removing all the bricks that you're laying down. So you're building with one hand only to destroy it with the other hand. And it's this constant start, stop, start, stop, start, stop, and you're not making any movement. So we have Donald Trump. We're now 6 months into a 2-week war. And what I guess they're realizing, maybe they realized it before, maybe they thought they could just overcome it. Maybe they thought, you know, people would just kind of come alongside them and do the right thing, quote unquote. But what we're finding 6 months in this 2-week war is that this thing is just going to go on to infinitum, because Iran is not getting to the point, to the breaking point, fast enough, or maybe they may not ever, and they may not ever, because as Donald Trump and the administration is placing sanctions on them, others in the world are coming alongside and helping them, providing for them. Like, for example, one of the things that we are now painfully aware of is that, for example, it appears there has been a number of facilitators, those who have been facilitating and making themselves an intermediary between Iran and the rest of the world, is it appears many of them are operating out of the UAE. Now, the UAE is one of our friends, quote unquote, friends of America, friends of this administration. Donald Trump talks very highly of their president. I believe his name is the abbreviation is MBZ, Mohammed bin Zayed, I believe it is a friend of America. But what we're finding is that there have been individuals inside of UAE who have been providing a link between Iran and the rest of the world. And so that's the reason why you have Scott Bessent saying things like, this secondary sanction, meaning we are going to apply sanctions on any person, so not just countries, but any person, any business, any entities who are providing a lifeline to Iran. So we're moving beyond just providing sanctions on countries. We're used to seeing sanctions being placed on Russia and other countries. And now we're going to the secondary level and we're placing sanctions on individuals as well as companies. And hence the reason why these secondary sanctions covers all types of activities of bunkering, meaning there have been ships, for example, he named in the report that Scott Bessent put out, Mohammed, a UAE-based Syrian national, Mohammed Ahmed Sahil Fatou, just going to call him Fatou, who's also known as Captain Hamza, who have for years served as a broker for shadow fleet vessels on behalf of multiple sanctioned parties, including the Iranian Revolutionary Guard Corp, which are the hardliners within Iran. And so he's been providing shipping, brokering shipping to get oil, food, whatever, in and out of Iran. So Mohammed Fatou has been sanctioned as an individual. So I thought that was really interesting. So as of August 26, Iran has attacked over 20 of UAE vessels transiting through the Hormuz, the Strait of Hormuz. August 19th, UAE suspended all of their trade and commercial exchanges and financial transactions with Iran. So as of August 26th, well over 20 of UAE, the country's ships have been targeted by Iran. August 19th, UAE, MBZ, the president of UAE, severed all interactions and relationships. 5 days later, Scott Bessent comes out and says, we are now issuing secondary sanctions. I do not believe in luck in these things. I believe that, you know, that there has been a lot of conversations between the Trump administration and UAE and many other countries around the world. And so UAE was just getting in front of what they knew was coming. Let's sever our relationship, all financial transactions, all of our holdings of, you know, countries are like literally holding, stockpiling resources on behalf of Tehran. And so now this is one of our friends who have just finally decided, oh, I'm going to sever our relationship with all relationships, all interactions with Tehran. Well, wait a minute. We are now 6 months into a 2-week war. Shouldn't you have done that day one of this war? But they didn't. So that's the country. The country has decided to rescind and to sever all interactions and relationships with Iran. Thank you. 6 months later, but thank you. I guess it's better late than never, as they say. But now within the country of UAE, there are a number of individuals who have been identified by the Trump administration who they are applying these sanctions on. You know, there are a number of people who have been trading with Iran using gold, using crypto, or taking, to avoid the dollar because they've been sanctioned. So there are a number of ways people are obfuscating the sanctions that were initially placed on Iran and circumventing because they're obfuscating and getting around and clouding it up, they are being able to circumvent. And so anyway, this is where we are. So I just wanted to put that level set there, that these things are happening. They're happening for a reason. I, for one, am glad that we are now getting serious, because, you know, one could say that the Trump administration has been doing these economic sanctions for a while on Tehran, but it wasn't really working because we have others, whether it's China, whether it's our own friends like the UAE, who are, as we're trying to tear down and weaken Tehran, we have even our friends like the UAE going in and providing lifelines to Tehran, hence the reason why we're being very aggressive. Now, I want to say with these secondary sanctions, because as soon as these secondary sanctions were announced on Monday, August 24th, Scott Bessent goes out and he announces this economic outcast or economic D-Day, as many are referencing it. So that was on Monday. Tuesday, within the 24-hour window, Beijing came back and said, listen, we're not having any of that. And instead, we are promising to take all necessary measures to protect our trade with Iran. Do you hear the escalation? These things are not black and white. There's a lot of gray. There's a lot of kink. There's a lot of shades of maroon that is happening all around us. There is no straight line from point A to point B. There's a lot of zigzagging that is going on. And I'm having a conversation with you because I think it is necessary for us to increase our vocabulary about how we engage in conversations about what is happening in the Middle East. I think to not only increase or expand our vocabulary about how we communicate what is happening, you know, because many of us, it's very naive and rudimentary conversations, right? Iran bad. No missiles, no nuclear weapons for Iran. And I agree. Absolutely. Iran can never be allowed to have a nuclear weapon. And there is no love lost with the Iranian Revolutionary Guard member being getting between a rock and a hard place and being pressed. But it's not as simple as Iran bad, U.S. good, secondary sanctions good, because on the other side of secondary sanctions is this escalation. Because now China is saying, yeah, no, we're not going to play by those rules, America. We're going to continue doing what we're doing. And Scott Bessent has said many times after making this announcement about economic D-Day is that no one, no country is beyond America's reach. What does that mean? Well, what are you going to do now? Because China is drawing a red line in the sand. But not only China. Now you have Oman, which has generally been, you know, in a position to where Tehran trusts them and America has trusted them in the past. And so the leadership in Oman has been able to operate as a facilitator between the U.S. and Tehran. But now, all of a sudden, Oman and Tehran are having conversations about how they should control the 7-mile navigational corridor of the Strait of Hormuz, which is very different because the Strait of Hormuz has always been considered international waters where people, ships can just sail unencumbered by Tehran or Oman. But now Oman and Tehran are having different set of conversations. Again, I want to talk about the escalations that are going on. 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
2: You know, Ronald Reagan believed self-government required something that government could never replace, responsibility in the hands of the people. In his 1981 inaugural address, Reagan warned against the idea that America had become too complicated to be governed by its citizens. Reagan asked, "If no one among us is capable of governing himself, then who among us has the capacity to govern someone else?" For Reagan, limited government was not about having no government. It was about remembering where responsibility begins, with individuals, families, communities, and the people themselves. Because when government assumes every responsibility, citizens gradually surrender their own. Self-government asks more of us than dependence ever will. And freedom requires a people willing to govern themselves before asking government to do it for them.
3: With SRN News, I'm Ron Taylor. President Trump moved to cancel almost $1 billion in spending approved by Congress. The White House announced the move late Friday. The administration says it was canceling $560 million in spending on services for refugees, asylum seekers, and other migrants through the Department of Health and Human Services. The White House also rescinding $50 million for other woke programs that help immigrants. A powerful storm still creeps along the northeast coast, causing high winds and knocking out electricity for thousands. The nor'easter is affecting the mid-Atlantic area as well as New England. Around 100,000 customers were without power at some point yesterday. The National Weather Service warns that continued high winds, tides, and heavy rain will continue through today. In New Jersey, New York, and elsewhere, some streets are flooded and some homes and businesses are inundated. Officials are urging residents to use caution as this storm moves through. This is SRN News.
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0: You are listening. I have my guest, Malin Kopitkar, who is in studio with me. He is the president of Great Learning. He launched and scaled North American operations to $100 million annually in just 5 years while training over 100,000 professionals globally on thriving in the AI economy. His career spans high impact roles at McKinsey, Google, Qualtrics, along with partnerships alongside top institutions like MIT, Stanford, Harvard, Duke, and Johns Hopkins. I mean, like, what do you do for your downtime? I have no idea. But thank you so much, Malin, for being here. And we have a caller on the line. Hey, Eric, how are you?
5: I'm good. How are you?
0: I'm doing well. You have a call. You have a question?
5: Okay. At this point, what is to stop AI being implemented worldwide? Because if a company or a government wishes to regulate it heavily, they will not be able to compete with other companies and other governments who are going to go all in. So is it really too late at this point to really stop what's happening, and it's going to be a race to see who can be the stronger?
0: I know, like the arms race.
6: Yep.
0: Malin.
6: No, that's a great point, Eric. You know, the concern you have is a huge concern, you know, among countries right now. And even, you know, what you cited around, look, maybe the answer is let's regulate it. The problem with that is, you know, unless all countries unilaterally say, all right, we'll all join hands and regulate it, it doesn't work, you know. And we have an example there. Europe, I think back in 2022, they passed a law saying, all right, we are going to regulate AI. But they got a lot of flack for that because a lot of startups which were in Europe working on AI technology got out of Europe. You know, they moved to the United States. Why? Because they said, you know, it's curbing innovation, right? It's putting all these restrictions. And then, of course, then Europe has worked on, okay, let's do this. Let's ease those restrictions if you're a startup. But once you're a big company like a Microsoft or a Google, then you have to put those restrictions back on. And you can just imagine how hard it is to kind of regulate something, especially AI, which is now even my high schooler has access to. Even somebody sitting in a high schooler sitting in a basement can start downloading these AI models and innovating on it and you know, trying to make it better, right? So when it's that pervasive and it's that accessible to everyone, it's very hard to put a lid on it and say, no, thou shalt not do this or thou shalt not do that. And the other problem is going to be around competition, right? So even if you say, even if America tomorrow puts out a regulation saying, all right, you know, all of you companies, whether it's the government or whether it's a private company, you all are going to only for, you know, ensure certain regulations are met. Guess what's going to happen? You know, the fear is, well, what about, say, somebody like China? You know, if they don't follow the same rules that we do, then we are fighting an unfair game, right? And every country sees AI as a strategic imperative, right? Every country wants to build their own AI models. In fact, it got worse recently where, you know, as you all know, Claude released its model called Mythos, which was supposedly extremely powerful. It could, you know, potentially figure out how to hack into other systems. In fact, OpenAI just proved that by hacking into a Hugging Face, right? You may have read about that. Now when you have such a powerful system, what did the U.S. administration had decided to stop the, you know, allowing that Mythos, the latest model, to be used by other countries, right? Definitely prevented, you know, it didn't want China to use it. It didn't, but it decided to not let any other country use it. And it resulted in a whole bunch of other questions and issues there. The question is, you know, was that the right thing to do, right? Because if you try to just regulate something in your country, other countries will say, all right, if that's what you do, then we will not have restrictions on our end and we will allow, you know, all kinds of stuff that you are trying to prevent. So I guess the short answer is I'm just acknowledging what you said. And it's a very difficult problem to solve because of all the geopolitics involved here. But yes, it's a very valid concern, and I'm glad you brought it up.
0: Eric, thank you so much. I mean, you know, and the answer, we're not going to figure out the answer within 45 minutes, within a 45 minute interview. I'm not even pretending to do that. But to your point, this is very difficult. You're not here to give us the hard and fast answers. You're here to just explain what is AI? What are some of the challenges? And that's the thing I was saying to you during the break is that I don't see a lot of people having this level of conversation. Do you guys have that clip of Elon Musk, that interview with him? Listen to this.
7: Money won't matter in 2036.
8: I'm not sure that the people who bought your shares think that money won't matter in 2036.
7: Well, what do you want money for? You want money for goods and services, right? You want money for, obviously, food, housing, transport, entertainment. Well, if that is so abundant that there's more... that the robots and AI are providing more goods and services than any human could possibly consume, what do you need money for in that case?
8: Let's agree that that could be where we end up. I'm concerned about the road. And we live in democracies, and people are very worried about this. So I guess two questions. Firstly, do you have to have massive redistribution from people like you to the people who are losing their jobs? Do you need to pay more tax? Do you have much higher taxes on capital so that you fund some kind of universal income? Otherwise, what do people live off?
7: I think that the Treasury should just simply issue people checks.
8: But, but where's the revenue coming from? I mean, I'm enough of an economist. If you just issue checks, you're going to have inflation.
7: This is like a lot of what we're trying to think about is these things were relevant in the past. They will not be relevant in the future. So like inflation is simply the ratio of money to goods and services. So if the goods and services output increases dramatically, if it increases, 1,000%, you can literally print, or these days change the database, not print money. It's, you create money in the database, provided the creation of that money, is less than the rate at which goods and services increase. You actually have deflation. So I'll make a prediction, which is that deflation will be the issue, not inflation.
0: Yeah, that was I was holding on to this because I wanted him. There's a portion in this interview where he says, during the intraday, I'm both ecstatic and horrified by AI, right? And I think that that's more realistic, is to walk around with this healthy dose of I'm excited and horrified, so that I can like gas brakes. Going back to the example of your son driving, right? Like having his foot on both the gas and the brakes, right? And so you're like start stop. I think we just need to have the conversation.
9: Yep.
0: That this is not, hey, you can just take an endless vacation because you won't need to work. Money won't be necessary. Robots would do all the work. And everybody's like, yeah, can't wait for that day. No, I think we need to have a very real, cerebral, serious conversation. And I love the analogy of your foot. Our feet need to be on both the gas and the brakes at the same time as we do this. And I don't know, to your point, if corporations like OpenAI or Anthropic or Google DeepMind or even Elon are really incentivized to do gas break, because right now in their mind, they're privately owned corporations who are competitive and their goal is to maximize shareholders' wealth. And so the way I maximize shareholders' wealth is to beat you to the punch. What do you say?
6: And I love the analogy of gas and brake, right? And you're right. If I'm Sam Altman or Elon, or pick your favorite CEO of your favorite AI company, I want to beat everyone else and press on the gas and forget about the brakes and get past the finish line first, right? It's almost like a winner's going to take it all mentality.
0: Yeah.
6: To Elon's comment that look, money won't be necessary. Well, I don't think that will ever happen, and it's not because technology AI will not get as great as Elon says, but it's because at the end of the day, all of this is for whom? It's for us humans, right? And us humans, one of our defining features, that there are two things that we really care about. One is this pursuit of happiness, right? We always want to figure out how else to become happy. There's a problem with that. The problem is that we are never happy, right? Even if I get all the food in the world, even if everything is made available to me, like you said, robots will, there'll be an oversupply and abundance of everything. I will always figure out a way to still be dissatisfied and figure out, no, something else needs to make me happy. So that is one, is the pursuit of happiness. And the second is another human nature, which we unfortunately carry with us, which is just greed. You know, we always want to get something more than everybody else, right? And that alone will keep driving us to say, no, you know, even if a robot can supply all of my needs, you know, I still want more. I might have everything I need, but I don't have everything I want. You know, I still want to do something more. Anyway, so with that as something fundamental about us, I don't think you can wire AI to be amazing, but we humans are still going to be the same, you know, the way we are designed. And unless somebody figures out how to rewire our brains, I don't think that will change.
0: Yeah. Well, I mean, like they're trying to put chips in brains, so they might be able to rewire. Okay, we have one more segment. We will be right back. You're listening to The Kathy Barnett Show with my guest, Malin Kopitkar, and his mother, Dr. Vidya, who's also in studio with me. We'll be right back.
9: This is 101.1, The Answer, where Little Rock comes to talk. Start your morning with a voice you know and trust. Dave Elswick, bringing you the issues that matter to Arkansas, the news behind the headlines, and conversations you won't hear anywhere else. Then, in the afternoon, stay informed and fired up with Doc Washburn, breaking down the biggest stories of the day and what they mean for you. And all day long, hear from some of the biggest voices in talk radio. CNN's Scott Jennings, Mike Gallagher, and Larry Elder, bringing you sharp insight, lively debate, and the perspective you've been looking for. News, opinion, insight, and the conversations shaping our community. 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Did you hear Congressman French Hill on the Dave Elswick Show?
10: 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What are your thoughts on that?
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0: You are listening to the Kathy Barnett Show. How y'all doing? I think you guys are picking up what I'm putting down. I'm loving it. I'm watching YouTube. You guys are really having great conversations out here in the line. People are calling in. Kevin, Brooklyn, talk to us.
1: Hello, hello. Can you hear me?
0: Yes.
1: Okay, great. I'm driving while I'm pulled over on the side of the road.
0: Okay.
1: So here's the question I have, and I know we're building artificial intelligence to in context replace people in that sense, or replace jobs or services. But we're looking for an abstract. I mean, we're talking in the abstract. I'm looking for something more concrete. Where does artificial intelligence or authentic intelligence, you know, or assisted intelligence come into play? We're all talking about startups and all these opportunities and regulations or restrictions, but we're not talking about really tangible areas where we can use intelligence to assist us rather than replace us.
2: Yep. Hi, Hello. Kevin. Well, I hope you're driving safe. But that's a good question,
1: no,
2: you know.
1: Over.
2: Go ahead, Kevin.
1: No, go ahead. I just want to get a response.
2: Yep. You know, so I guess your question is, you know, where does AI come into play in our job? How are people exactly using AI, right? Because we keep hearing about AI potentially even replacing my job.
1: Correct. I teach design and advertising, and our enrollment's going down, and everybody's using Rhino, and everything looks like it's real, but it's not. It's not tangible. A lot of it is in dreamlike, but we want to understand where can we truly bring AI to assist us rather than take us over in that sense. We don't want the AI to think for us. It's programmed to think what we think. Where's the emotion in that? Is there going to, when that may happen, we as a culture have to regulate that or, you know, in some regards, AI is godless.
2: Yep.
1: So where do we bring it down to something very, very tangible?
2: Yeah. Great point. And, you know, to your, as part of my day job, I train working professionals across various industries, right? Be it in marketing or, you know, in advertising marketing or in healthcare or in finance, manufacturing. And, you know, this one question that, all right, so how exactly should I be using AI? Or should I even be using AI at all? And for what purpose, right? And, you know, my answer, you know, is that, look, take your job. You know, if you write down what you do every day, pick those items that are, you know, the mundane ones, which you're just doing repeatedly, right? So in your case, you know, again, without knowing too much about, you know, what exactly you're doing in advertising, I'm sure there's a certain creative component there, you know, which requires that deep understanding of who that audience is for whom you're building the advertisement, right? How some deep thinking around how would whatever message I want to get across connect, emotionally connect that audience. Now, that's the kind of stuff that where, you know, you put in your soul, you know, it's something unique about you. You know, you, somebody who's in the advertisement space, that is their secret sauce. You know, I can't just tomorrow say, oh, you know, I can do that too. I can become an advertiser too, right? There's something unique, a certain skill that you have, your passion in that space, and that needs to remain with you. Well, then what about AI? So where does AI come in? Well, let's take a look at all the things you're doing, including, by the way, right now, you know, driving. Do you as an advertiser need to be the one spending your time driving? Do you as an advertiser, you know, when you come in the morning and look at that 100 emails in your inbox and, you know, go one by one and, you know, set up that meeting or schedule that other call that you're supposed to get onto or say, you know, cancel something else or, you know, all those mundane things, which are nothing to do with what your core passion was. You know, you are an advertiser and you want to spend all your time working on that amazing ad that can connect your community, right? So that's how I look at it. You know, I help people think through, be it a physician, a radiologist, for example. You know, he or she is very good at diagnosing that tumor in an image, right? Can AI do that? Well, I wouldn't trust an AI definitely to diagnose whether I have a tumor or not, right? But that's everything. But, you know, if you really ask a doctor, what else do? They'll tell you that 60-70% of the time is spent on all that paperwork that, you know, those HIPAA regulations or whatnot that they have to do just because they've got the tag of a doctor, but which they never really signed up for to begin with, right? So that's what how I like to tell people is to think about all those things, write it down, and those, you know, mundane things that you do day in and day out, again and again and again, those are the ones that are candidates

0: for AI to automate? You know, there's a lot of research, by the way, on, you know, to your point, what are you creating this content for whom? For other humans to consume, right? So, you know, there's a lot of research saying, well, can I simulate a human? You know, can I, if I could simulate the target audience using AI so that it could tell you whether your advertisement is good or not, you know, then problem solved, right? Then AI can just tell you what changes to make to your ad so that the humans who read your ad will, it'll resonate with them. The reality is we are far away from that. You know, trying to think that we know how to think like a human, what goes inside a human's brain, we are, you know, I don't think anyone's got anywhere near to being able to get to that. So anyway, it further clarifies, you know, acknowledges your point around where AI is and how AI should be used.
1: Thank you so much, Kevin. Now, let me ask you, let me double click on, or let me piggyback off of Kevin. What jobs should we go into? And I know that that question may change if I say in the next 2 years, 5 years, 10 years, things can change. But for my daughter, your son, rising seniors, what should they not go into going into college? What should they not major in?
0: Yep, you know.
1: And I'm taking notes.
0: I would love to know the answer to that too, right? As a parent, you know, because I look at my son, you know, who's now going to enter into college, and I'm trying to help him. I'd love to help him pick the right major so that, you know, whenever he graduates, he, you know, we all want our kids to have, you know, what you call as that stable job, right? And the reality is that technology is moving so fast, that jobs are changing so fast. I think one thing we all know is that whatever jobs or whatever, any pick any job, be it advertisement or be it, you know, healthcare or be it, you know, somebody working at a bank, whatever they're doing today, definitely 5 years from now, it's going to look very different, right? Mm-hmm. So knowing that, question is, all right, so what should we train our kids on? Or forget kids, what should we train ourselves on? Right? Because that's one of the things I do day in and day out. I train working professionals on new skills. And, you know, from having trained hundreds of thousands of them, here's what I am, my view, right? And which is that AI is going to get, again, the same thing, you know, very good at doing a bunch of tasks, okay? Be it coding task or being, you know, making that picture, you know, just look better with some more vibrant colors or what have you. What it is not good at is, you know, looking at a certain problem that the society has or that, you know, a community has and trying to break, you know, break that down into, all right, if this is the problem to solve, if I need to resonate, you know, create an advertisement that will connect with a certain group of people, what are the tasks I need to do, right? So breaking that problem down into these tasks that AI can then work on, that's the hard part. And that's not easy. You know, even somebody who has spent years in a field needs to build that intuition for, you know, how to take some vague problem and convert it into some tangible task to, right? And that's the skill that I would tell every one of us, you know, so step number one, pick whatever you're passionate about, right? Never lose sight of that. If you like advertising, for whatever reason, go do that. If you like physics, my son is, he loves physics, right? He loves this idea of, you know, how, you know, space and stuff, right? Well, I tell him, all right, go do that. But the skill that you want to build is around how to take a vague problem and break it down into something concrete. That is the one skill which, you know, will always carry you forward in no matter what job you end up taking. And that, in fact, will be the biggest skill that any job will need.
1: I think that is so interesting. I think the common thread that I'm hearing here is don't go into this saying, here are the top 10 jobs you should not go into, or majors you should not go into. Here are the top 10 you should go, because, of course, no one has a crystal ball. We don't know what the future holds. Instead, the common thread is learning how to connect with others.
0: Yep.
1: So taking a big problem, drilling it down in such a way that you can make an abstract thing concrete. Concrete, yes. To who? Well, to the person you're, you know, doing. Which is very interesting, because if the thing that we have lost over the past 4 years, if I just did it that way, would be connect humans.
0: Yes.
1: Right?
0: Yeah. And I would say not just last 4 years, over the last several decades, slowly we've been losing
1: this ability, right? Yep. So we're becoming replaceable. We're becoming obsolete just in our inability of connecting with other people, looking people in the eyes.
0: Yes.
1: And just having a conversation, which is my shameless plug for my upcoming conference in October 24th of sitting down in a room with fellow Americans and just having a conversation. So please go to KathyBarnett.com and click and register. We have one more minute. Data centers. I know you wanted to get to that.
0: Yep.
1: Everyone is talking about it here in Savannah.
0: Yeah, and it's you know, it's one of those things where you everybody wants it and yet everybody doesn't want it, right? So data centers, every AI company is trying to push for, you just can't have enough of them because that's what powers, you know, all this AI. At the same time, you know, it takes its toll. You need a lot of space, you know, several like 100 acres of space, but that's not the only thing. It consumes so much energy. You know, just to give you an idea, you know that prompt you write on ChatGPT, pick something, right? Maybe today morning you type something about, you know, how does a plane fly, or, you know, how do you say good morning in Spanish? I don't know, whatever you type, right? Just that one little prompt that you type, you know, consumes, it's the energy it consumed was leaving your lights on for 20 minutes. So let that sink in a bit. Keeping your light on for 20 minutes, that's how much energy just that one innocuous statement that you just type today on ChatGPT or whichever software, you know, AI you use, consume. That's how power hungry it is. When you type something on Google and you do a Google search, it consumes energy. AI, when you type the same thing on ChatGPT or any of these AIs, it consumes 10 to 15 times more energy than that. All that to say that it's a very power hungry tool. We don't realize it. We say, all right, let's make a funny cartoon. Why? Well, because I can, right? I just type a prompt. What you don't realize, it's the millions and millions of computations and the energy that's burned behind it.
1: Wow. You know, I mean, like, I love that. Like, that is taking an abstract and making it concrete for all of us because, you know, if we had time, we could double click into, you know, I mean, if the state of like socialism, for example, it starts off with these beautiful promises, but then after they run out of other people's money, now they start restricting who can type, right? Because I could go on the ChatGPT and say, hey, draw a car right now. But when energy becomes scarce and other opportunities become limited, now all of a sudden we get bureaucrats grow, administrations start being developed, and they start, like, this is the road to fiefdom. You know, this is the inevitable road of socialism. I know, you know, and this, there's no reason to think it would not apply here. The AI, oh my goodness, Malin Kopitkar, yep. Thank you so much.
0: You're welcome. Well, thank you for having me.
1: For sharing your brilliance. I appreciate it.
0: The same. Thank you for having me.
1: Yes, and people can find out more about you by going to malinkopitkar.com. I will put this in the chat on YouTube, but it's Malin, MilinKopitkar.com. Thank you so much for being here, sir.
0: Thank you,
1: Kate. And thank you, doctor, for joining. You've been listening to The Kathy Barnett Show. As I always say, don't forget to think. Blessings.
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7: Hold. I'm Ron Taylor. The 2026 midterm campaign is heating up, and North Carolina is drawing national attention. Vice President J.D. Vance was in Greensboro last week to campaign for Republican Senate nominee Michael Whatley, who faces former Democrat Governor Roy Cooper in the race for the Senate seat that will be vacated by outgoing Senator Tom Tillis. This race could impact the Republican slim Senate majority. The vice president says when Democrats were in charge, the American people suffered.
8: But for years, for 4 years under Joe Biden and congressional Democrats, America was run by a party that prioritized the needs of everybody else, everybody but you. They prioritized massive corporations. They prioritized the far left NGOs. They prioritized illegal immigrants. And of course, as I've learned over the past few months, they prioritized a whole lot of fraudsters. And we know exactly what happened as a result.
7: A popular type of weight loss drug may be causing problems with people's eyesight.
9: Millions of Americans are on weight loss drugs, but now some are filing a lawsuit against the companies of GLP-1 drugs, claiming they were not warned of a rare type of sudden vision loss as a side effect. Common Spirit St. Anthony North Hospital CMO Dr. Crystal Tamara specializes in weight loss medicine.
10: When we have rapid changes in blood sugar in people who have type 2 diabetes, which we use these medications for, that they can have issues with blurry vision or even an increase in something called diabetic retinopathy.
9: She says there is a small risk of sudden permanent vision loss, but overall the benefits continue to outweigh the risk. And I'm Scott Pringle.
7: Police have evacuated homes near a U.S. base in England and have arrested several men over suspected explosive offenses. And two separate mass shootings in different townships in South Africa has left 27 people dead. This is townhall.com.
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7: It's the time of year for asthma flare-ups.
13: Dr. Megan Conroy at the Ohio State University Wexner Medical Center says changes in temperature, humidity, and pollens will really impact airway inflammation, and that's the driver of asthma.
14: We also see increase in circulation of respiratory viruses, so the common cold virus, and others that start to circulate in the fall. These are the most common causes of asthma flares. We also see increase in pollens like ragweed.
13: She recommends people take all medications as prescribed, no matter how frequently symptoms of asthma occur. I'm Jim Forbes.
7: A U.S. population study found stroke rates among young adults aged 20 to 54 has nearly doubled. The study's author from the University of Cincinnati said more people are surviving strokes, which means more younger adults may also find themselves living with the long-term effects. You'll find breaking news and analysis at townhall.com. A proposed federal fee on electric vehicles will not take effect next month because the transportation bill containing it has stalled in Congress.
15: The proposal would charge electric vehicle owners $130 per year and was set to start next month, with plug-in hybrid owners paying $35 annually. Lawmakers said the fees intended to help replace gas tax revenue used to fund roads and transit, since EV drivers don't pay the same amount of federal gas tax. Congress instead approved a temporary transportation funding extension through December 11th, keeping current funding levels in place. The fee on EV owners could still return if lawmakers reach a deal on a long-term transportation bill. In Washington, I'm Scott Carr.
7: More problems for troubled Volkswagen. The automaker is recalling 2.86 million Volkswagen and Audi branded vehicles as a precautionary measure that could cause a loss of steering. More on these stories at townhall.com.
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17: Hey, enjoy the weekend. It's supposed to be really, really nice as far as temperatures go. A chance of rain, but very slim. Monday's show is going to be great here on the Dave Ellswick Show. You don't want to miss it. We'll be talking with Jeremy Hutchinson. He'll be back on the show to talk here about his past and, of course, what is the future for him. And then the Bible guys in the first hour and the power panel. That's Monday here on the Dave Ellswick Show.
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19: Welcome back to the Hugh Hewitt Show. I'm guest host Kurt Schlichter, and it's a real pleasure to welcome my next guest. He's more than just a patriot. He's a good friend of mine. Rob Manis, he is the author of You Can Do It, which you ought to go get on Amazon right away. It's a great book, especially if you want to learn how to be a leader. And he is a leader. He's a retired United States Air Force colonel, a B-1 weapons officer, commanded at multiple levels. He is a podcaster. He's got the Rob Manis Show. You can follow him on Twitter at Rob Manis. And, of course, Rob was part of the elite War College, Senior Service College Task Force that I was part of that was, trashed by the Washington Post. Which designated us both massively influential conservative influencers. So, Rob, how's it feel to be a massively influential conservative influencer?
20: Absolutely wonderful. Thanks for coining that term, Kurt. I was just on my own show with Tom Anderson, Cynical Publicist. We spent an hour talking about the whining fake news media. So we had a great time.
19: Well, I've got an article called Beat the Press in at Town Hall right now, where I'm a senior columnist. You should go read Beat the Press. It advocates that you, in fact, beat the press. How did, you and I, and guys like Cynical Publius, many veterans, we're very mission-focused, and we're kind of straightforward about things. And then we deal with the regime media, and they're just a bunch of slippery, lying weasels. And I say as an attorney who has a lot of experience with slippery, lying weasels.
20: Yeah, weasel words. The term weasel words, Kurt, is something that I've heard a lot of all my life, but I've never heard it used more than in the about or in the presence of these so-called journalists that think they're these professionals that should have a say in who gets to be a member of the press and where they can go and that they have a right to go into the White House because they're a valid member of the press, even though they are really on a propaganda mission of anti, I don't know if it's anti-Donald Trump, anti-America. You can't really tell, but weasel words is how they do their job. So they can sit back like our buddy old Lamont there tried to do this morning once again and say, well, we stand by our story. It's accurate. Nobody disagreed with us. Well, that's just wrong. Thousands, tens of thousands, probably a million people at this point by now, we've heard from the three of us that believed their fake news fabricated story that we were hired by Pete Hegseth secretly to amplify his message and attack his critics. That's the story they told, and they're not going to weasel word their way out of it.
19: Yeah, it was false. It was completely false. What we were hired to do was look at the senior service colleges, the war colleges, and you're a graduate of two of them, Air Force and Navy. I'm a graduate of Army. Tom is industrial, or the Eisenhower School, which is the industrial war college. And we were brought in to look at it to see how we could improve senior leaders. And that brings us to our next, my next point, which is Pete Hegseth this week came out and said, hey, I'm going to start testing the colonels and captains who want to become flag officers, generals and admirals. Not just look at them on paper, but put them in the cauldron, see what happens. Let's see how they react. Under pressure, and see if they are worthy of leading our troops. What do you think of that innovation?
20: I think it's exceptionally well done policy, Kurt. It's being inserted into the promotion system, from what I understand, and it should have a huge play in whether somebody becomes a general or an admiral, no matter what service they're in, because it's following a model from a guy named George C. Marshall, and a small team of generals and other mid-level officers that put together something called the Louisiana Maneuvers just before World War II, where they actually took their army generals and all of the troops and did a live, on-the-ground, in-person war game in and around Louisiana. All over the other states that were adjoining them, didn't do it on military bases. They did it out in the countryside exactly the way they would do it in Germany and in Western Europe when the real thing actually happened and we had to go against Hitler and defeat him. And you know what General Marshall said? He said, I'd sure as heck like to rather see folks make big mistakes that will get people killed in Louisiana than in Germany or in Western Europe going through France trying to get to Hitler. And that's exactly what that was about. But the other thing that it was about is it was a screening process that resulted in generals like Dwight Eisenhower going from a colonel to general and even four-star general in very short order because they were able to demonstrate exactly how good they were going to be in a combat situation and under stress. And that's the key here.
19: Well, Rob, you're absolutely right. And I want to emphasize that our job working, examining the war college is long over. We are not government employees for any of the little toads out there who may want to think that we're somehow being compensated to have hold opinions we've held since we were lieutenants, which is...
20: Yeah, I actually wrote about the Louisiana Maneuvers 2 years ago, and then about a year ago this December, I wrote articles about that advocating for this type of evaluation to be done for pre-general officer selection so that we had people that could actually fight wars and win them that are taking care of our kids when we have to go into war. So yeah, absolutely right, man. I mean, I'll just say it one more time. We were never secretly hired and paid to amplify Pete Hegseth's message and attack his critics. Actually, I've done that for free.
19: I know,
20: and,
19: right?
20: Long before Pete Hegseth, and we'll continue to do it for free. But what? So just this article itself from 2 years ago and 1 year ago and everything is living proof that we haven't. But this is a great idea, you know. We can't talk about our findings in the War College report yet because the Secretary's team hasn't released it, and we're waiting on them and their messaging before we can talk about it. But this is something that I certainly recommended a year and 2 years ago, and I'm ecstatic that they're going to do it because it should be taking people that have graduated from War College prepared to be able to successfully pass that evaluation if they're being considered for general officer.
19: Well, you know, we were senior leaders. We weren't generals, but we were both full colonels. So was Senko Publius, Tom Anderson. There's a lot of great colonels out there you can see on social media and who are writing commentary. And when we talk about these things, for us it's personal because each and every one of us, Rob, has been there when a young soldier bared the bore the burden of a bad decision by a senior officer. Sometimes a senior officer made a decision that got them hurt or killed. And our commitment is to never let that happen again if we can do anything about it. Everything, when you see retired officers get out there and say, hey, it's great that we're being tough on generals. It's great that we're demanding high standards. It's not because we're jerks, and we're certainly not political puppets. We care about our troops. All we care about is doing what we need to do to get those young soldiers, airmen, Coast Guardsmen, Marines, sailors, whatever the heck they are in the Space Force, the best leadership possible so they can come home to their families.
20: Oh, you're absolutely right. You know, we've seen it time and time again. And this evaluation will put these potential generals and admirals under the right stresses.
19: Yep.
20: So that you can see the decisions being made, and you'll be able to see what the outcome of it is, because it's my understanding that a lot of this opposition force, some of it's going to be done by artificial intelligence. But
19: well, Rob, we're up against a hard break. Get his book, What You Can Do. It's a great book, and Rob Manis is a great man. I'm Kurt Schlichter. This is the Hugh Hewitt Show. Stick around. We got a lot more to come.
11: Thank you, Kurt Schlichter. I know you're going to be in there a lot this week. 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
22: You know, Ronald Reagan believed self-government required something that government could never replace. Responsibility in the hands of the people. In his 1981 inaugural address, Reagan warned against the idea that America had become too complicated to be governed by its citizens. Reagan asked, "If no one among us is capable of governing himself, then who among us has the capacity to govern someone else?" For Reagan, limited government was not about having no government. It was about remembering where responsibility begins, with individuals, families, communities, and the people themselves. Because when government assumes every responsibility, citizens gradually surrender their own. Self-government asks more of us than dependence ever will. And freedom requires a people willing to govern themselves before asking government to do it for them.
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0: Welcome back to the Hugh Hewitt Show. I'm guest host Kurt Schlichter. I'm joined by Vic Mattis. He's a Free Beacon Weekend / Culture editor and a co-host of the Getting Hammered podcast. Vic, I had your co-host on the Getting Hammered podcast, Mary Catherine Hamm, on the show, I think, Monday, and I just said, Nicole Hannah-Jones, go, and that was good for a whole segment. What do you think of that remarkable New York Times editorial?
1: Well, hello, Kurt. You can probably give Mary Catherine 3 hours, and that just gets her started when talking about Nicole Hannah-Jones. We're not surprised, because this is the kind of thing that we've been saying, and nobody's listening to us on the other side because they want to believe, you know, this very, very important reporter, writer who occasionally writes for the New York Times, and to disagree with her, you'll be called a racist anyway, so everybody from the public school system to the teachers' unions to members of the mainstream media, they just, you know, heap praise upon praise over this woman. And then she gets, as I said on Getting Hammered, it's like she got mugged by reality, but she has yet to ID the mugger. She's not sure who it is. She's almost there, Kurt. Everyone's like, oh, maybe she, you know, the scales have fallen off her eyes, but not quite there yet. And I think we just have to help her along the way. Her daughter has certainly did an amazing job in helping her realize that what she did was, frankly, a terrible mistake.
0: Well, what she did was she basically put her young daughter in a garbage inner city school run by Democrats and public employee unions. Her daughter didn't learn to read, didn't learn to do math, and was basically subjected to the kind of chaos that these people tolerate because they don't care about educating young black and Hispanic kids. And that's just the truth. And Hannah Nicole Jones, you know, last to know. But, you know, Vic, she can't get that last 10 yards to really make the point where she gets in the end zone and realizes everything I believed was a lie.
1: No, because that would be the most painful part for her, is to realize that everything she's been doing has been wrong. And again, we talked about this on the show. You know, are these people in on the con, or are they truly that naive? And in her case, she was truly naive. I mean, she seems to really believe that it can't possibly be that it's the system that's the problem here, and she'd rather still feel comforted by, you know, vilifying conservatives, as if there's any conservatives in these big schools, in these big school districts or in these blue cities that are responsible for this. And as I mentioned, blaming charter schools, that they're the problem, because, you know, rather than improving them and having students go to those schools and do better, let's keep them here. All we need is a little bit more money. And frankly, that's what she herself said. You know, she's a New York Times reporter. She has a lot of influence. She can make changes. She can donate more money to the PTA, and that will change everything. And it's also, the other big question is, how is it that she didn't know her daughter had serious math problems until she was, what, 16? So there are parental issues, and then there are obviously institutional issues at play here, and both of which are bad. So, again, give her a lot of credit for writing this piece and the Times for publishing it, even if she doesn't come around fully to realizing who is to blame here. But it's good for the rest of us. At least we can say we told you so.
0: Well, Vic, I see this troubling trend of a certain kind of woman sacrificing her children on the altar of wokeness, whether it's abortion, whether it's supporting Lindsey Clancy, who literally sacrificed them, whether it's these Munchausen mommies who support the mutilation of their kids because, well, he looked at a Barbie cross-eyed once. And then this, they're willing to allow active harm to their children so they can be seen as conforming to this kind of woke leftist ideology. It's bizarre, not just bizarre, it's horrifying.
1: Mm-hmm. Yeah, they're all in on it. And, I mean, there's no turning back for them, sadly. And we see this. I mean, you know, you could take it to the absolute extreme, Kurt, which is like, you know, the protesters outside the UN who are Queers for Palestine. It makes absolutely zero sense. And the same thing with these women or these mothers, you know, who bring children, who bring their daughters to abortion rallies or to, as you mentioned, the Lindsey Clancy case. It's not good for the kids. But with any luck, these children do realize eventually, hoping that no harm comes to them, that what their mother or what their parent did to them was insane. And so, I mean, it's a long struggle here, and it's generational. But we're seeing this, you know, a pushback that's beginning to happen. I mean, you have, you know, people who are detransitioning, and that is, for example, being downplayed in lots of the media. But this is something that's happening, and eventually that's going to, you know, there'll be some level of vindication. It'll be also a very sad moment when people finally realize, if they're able to admit, that they were wrong all this time. But, yeah, they're totally driven by these extreme views, and they're not going back.
0: Well, Vic, I'm hearing that young males particularly are extremely reactionary. They have seen what's going on from COVID, yeah, from the woke lies. They see many of them betrayed by their own mother for her own narcissistic, yeah, purposes. And they're just, mm-hmm, I mean, these guys make me look like Alan Alda. Yeah. You know what I'm saying? This is
1: yeah,
0: there's going to be hell to pay. I'm going to be dead by then, but dang.
1: I really hope it doesn't take that long, but Leonel Shriver had that novel that was a bestseller, and she herself is not a conservative, but she's realistic about the well-meaning woke mother who brings in the, you know, illegal immigrants to live with her. Because, you know, she's so loving, and it was based on this premise from Mayor Eric Adams that, you know, they would pay families to house the illegals, and it's an amazing novel, because who figures out that this whole thing is a scam and that she's being used by these people and gang members come into her house, but the son. You know, it's the son who grows up, and nobody cares for him because he doesn't fit into any of these identitarian categories that matter. Chris Scalia reviewed it for us. It's terrific. And the author, again, is Leonel Shriver. It's really quite something. And you hit the nail right on the head there, though.
0: Well, Vic, we've got a midterm election coming up, and we only got about 30-40 seconds left.
1: Yeah.
0: Do you think we have seen Hannah Nicole Jones or Nicole Hannah Jones and these crazy wine women and all the crazy wokeness, that's the alternative? Do you think,
1: yeah,
0: that conservatives who are a little unhappy with Trump, unsatisfied with him in the Senate,
1: yeah,
0: do you think they're going to sit this out? Or do you think they're going to say, I can't let crazy prevail?
1: Well, I think certainly the conservatives are not going to let crazy prevail. And I mean, you know, they know what the difference is, but what is the alternative here? And we're talking about people like Daria Lisa Chevalier, you know, Avila, yeah, Chevalier, and insane people. Well, you got to stay focused. You got to keep to that message because, you know, if they take the House, they take the Senate. It's bad news for everybody.
0: It sure is. Dick Mattis from the Free Beacon, Getting Hammered podcast, which I'm going to go listen to in the hot tub here at the Schlichter Rancho as soon as we're done with the Hugh Hewitt Show. But we got more to come. Stick around.
2: With SRN News, I'm Ron Taylor. Two separate mass shootings in different townships in South Africa have left at least 27 people dead, and police have evacuated homes near a U.S. air base in England and arrested several men over suspected explosive offenses. We'll keep you up to date as these stories develop. A powerful storm creeps along the northeast coast, causing high winds and taking out electricity for thousands of people. The nor'easter is affecting the mid-Atlantic area, as well as New England. At one point, about 100,000 customers were without power Saturday. The National Weather Service warns that high winds, tides, and heavy rain will continue through today. In New Jersey, New York, and elsewhere, some streets are flooded and some homes and businesses are inundated. The storm has left and led to flight cancellations, concert postponements, and disrupted sports events. Officials are urging residents to use caution as the storm continues to blow through. This is SRN News.
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6: Sharia finance. 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
7: Bill Pulte, who is President Trump's head of home finance, a regulatory agency. They oversee Fannie Mae and Freddie Mac, the big mortgage guarantors. I've read some things that are in conflict there, so this week I'm going to check in with him. I mean, he says publicly that they don't support in any way, shape, or form, you know, something unusual for Sharia law. And then in other places, they say they support various secondary market activities for other sort of unusual faith-related things as it relates to, finance, where a Muslim, as you know, is not supposed to pay interest. I'll be prepared to report back to you after I check into what the issue is there. I've actually, in all my years of mortgage finance for decades, I've never heard one comment about that ever before, so eager to get the facts behind it.
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8: Oh.

0: are back on the Hugh Hewitt Show. I'm guest host Kurt Schlichter. Of course, that Spinal Tap with their smash hit. I think it was from when they were the Thamesmen. Give me some money. 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You guys got to hear this. This is Alaska Senate candidate Mary Pelota, and she's at a gaggle, and she's running away from questions about how she treats her staff. Cut number 11.
1: Mary, do you have a response to the New York Times?
2: Anything more about the New York Times report?
3: Hey, guys. We can get you a statement. We're happy to chat later.
1: Okay. Any response to the allegations that she called multiple staffers homophobic slurs?
3: We can get you a statement on this later. I have a statement that's in the Times. You can refer to that.
1: Okay.
3: I haven't read the piece myself
1: okay.
3: yet. But appreciate you guys coming out.
1: Thank you.
3: We'll get you something. You have my number. We'll be in touch.
4: I mean, is there any credence to the claims that she pushed a staffer hearing?
3: There's a statement in the Times. There will.
1: Mary, would you like to respond to the New York Times article?
0: There she goes, driving away, Mary Pelota, not wanting to answer questions about how she treats her staff. Apparently she pushes and shoves them, yells at them, calls them politically incorrect things. And I'm not going to say the words that she used. They're not nice words. They're not words that you want on here on the Hugh Hewitt Show. There may be children about. And, of course, me, Kurt Schlichter, guest host extraordinaire, I am known for my unwillingness to utter profanities, obscenities, or vulgarities. I'm sorry, that noise you're hearing, if you're not watching on the Salem news channel, is my eyes rolling in the back of my head. Apparently, one of her other crimes, and this is my favorite, is she had a pet chameleon, and its name was Meatball, and she was making her staffers feed Meatball. It's like, hey, staffer, hey, intern, go feed Meatball. It's my lizard. Do they even have lizards in Alaska? I mean, that's just weird. Shouldn't it be a grizzly bear or a walrus? I don't know. I'm guest host Kurt Schlichter. This is a Hugh Hewitt show. We're feeding Meatball here for another hour or so, so stick around.
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6: 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Dave Elswick. Bringing you the issues that matter to Arkansas, the news behind the headlines, and conversations you won't hear anywhere else. Then, in the afternoon, stay informed and fired up with Doc Washburn, breaking down the biggest stories of the day and what they mean for you. 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CNN's Scott Jennings, Mike Gallagher, and Larry Elder, bringing you sharp insight, lively debate, and the perspective you've been looking for. 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
0: Welcome back to the Hugh Hewitt Show. I'm Kurt Schlichter, retired United States Army Infantry Colonel, trial lawyer, senior columnist over at townhall.com. I'd like to welcome the editor-in-chief of Jewish Insider. You can follow him at Josh Kroschauer on the Twitter machine. Josh, welcome to the show, and maybe you can explain to me why all these representatives of other countries walked out ostentatiously when Benjamin Netanyahu got up to speak to the United Nations General Assembly, because I found it cowardly and, frankly, disgraceful.
9: Well, Kurt, good to be back with you. Isn't that par for the course at the United Nations? Yes. This is the institution, after all, that voted to declare that Zionism is racism back in 1975 before it withdrew that resolution, and, you know, over a decade later. So this is a body that is filled with, you know, some of the worst totalitarian regimes, dictators, some really bad actors that are each get one vote in the General Assembly. So a lot of it was, I will say, it was a pretty empty room.

0: Yeah, I mean, look, you're seeing the extremes become mainstream in the Democratic Party, especially in the Michigan Senate race, where Abdul El-Sayed certainly has a credible chance of winning a Senate seat despite holding positions that would have probably forced him to drop out of the race if this was an election held 5 or 10 years ago. His views, his unwillingness to condemn Hassan Piker, who anti-American, anti-Semitic, pro-terrorism talker. But yeah, for some reason, he will not condemn someone who campaigned for him, who was a surrogate for him. And I think we know why, for the very reason that he did campaign for him during the primary. And it's an inconvenient truth that a lot of people don't want to reckon with, don't want to confront. The fact that, actually, El-Sayed, interestingly enough, was asked by an Iranian American whose family was being tortured by the Iranian regime at a town hall this week, whether he could speak out against the Iranian regime that murdered 50,000 protesters in Iran. And he couldn't do it. He wouldn't do it at a town hall. So this is who the guy is. This is what his worldview is. And I think it's made a lot of voters very uncomfortable, and a lot of Democrats, frankly, very uncomfortable, even though I will say that most Democrats have gotten behind him and endorsed his candidacy, despite the fact that he holds some quite radical positions on foreign policy and beyond.
1: With the Democrat Party going down this road, we hear about potential Democrat candidates like Josh Shapiro and Jon Ossoff, who are both Jewish. Look, it's crystal clear to everyone that Josh Shapiro should have been Kamala Harris's running mate. I mean, it was the simplest call in the world, and we all know exactly why he wasn't. And he wasn't chosen because he was Jewish, and that Kamala Harris knew that a Jewish vice presidential candidate was going to hurt her with Democrats. And it's embarrassing to say that about one of the two major parties in my country. But I think it's true. How do Jewish Americans, as editor-in-chief of Jewish Insider, this has to be a topic of discussion. How are Jewish Americans looking at this issue? Are they scared? Are they horrified? Are they going to become Republicans en masse?
0: Well, I'll give you some data, Kurt, which we like to look at the numbers and crunch the polls. 65%. I mean, even though Trump did pretty well with Jewish voters historically, you still had about 65 to 70% in the 2024 presidential election that voted for Kamala Harris. So there's still a very Democratic friendly constituency. There was a story in the Free Press this week where one of their reporters went to Temple Israel, which is a Reform Jewish congregation where the terrorist the extremist terrorist almost drove into the synagogue and nearly killed dozens of preschoolers. And it's a pretty liberal congregation. I would say that almost everyone there, I would say 80%, 90%, fair to say, voted Democrat in the last election, given voter trends. And one of the congregants said that at this point right now, 70% of them probably, give or take, are going to be voting Republican for Mike Rogers in the Michigan Senate race. So that's a pretty, I mean, that is a liberal-minded Jewish congregation that was sort of mugged by the ugly reality of what's going on in that community, in that neck of the woods, where you have people who, a candidate, obviously, who said hurt people when he was responding to the terrorist attack there. And, it's kind of remarkable to see a swing of that magnitude, but it's hard to find at least folks within the Jewish community, people who are institutionally involved, who are engaged in any way. It's hard to find them being able to stomach El-Sayed. His candidacy has really created a divide. I think many voters in Jewish voters in Michigan lean left and agree with the Democrats on a lot of domestic policy. But when you have someone who doesn't recognize the state of Israel as a Jewish state, is unleashing slur after slur against the country and can't even condemn unequivocally a terrorist attack in his own backyard, it's just too much for Jewish Democrats, many of them at least, to handle in that state.
1: We've only got about 30 seconds. What about other states? I'm here in Texas. We have Tallarico, who's pretending to be Christian. He's got some weird heresy stuff going on. But, he's going to be as anti-Semitic

0: as Abdul El-Sayed. His votes will be interchangeable. We've only got about 10 seconds. Do you think that Jewish voters are going to say, no, I'm going with a Republican. I can't risk it.
1: Yeah, it does depend on the state. I mean, I think it really, if you have a Republican who has a pragmatic record and you have a Democrat with an extreme record, that's going to be the formula where you can see the votes swing.
0: Well, Josh Krushauer, Jewish Insider, thanks for joining me here on the Hugh Hewitt Show. I'm guest host Kurt Schlichter. We're going to be right back with more.
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4: You know, Ronald Reagan believed self-government required something that government could never replace. Responsibility in the hands of the people. In his 1981 inaugural address, Reagan warned against the idea that America had become too complicated to be governed by its citizens. Reagan asked, "If no one among us is capable of governing himself, then who among us has the capacity to govern someone else?" For Reagan, limited government was not about having no government. It was about remembering where responsibility begins, with individuals, families, communities, and the people themselves. Because when government assumes every responsibility, citizens gradually surrender their own. Self-government asks more of us than dependence ever will. And freedom requires a people willing to govern themselves before asking government to do it for them.
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0: I'm feeling hot here in Texas. I'm Kurt Schlichter, guest hosting for Hugh Hewitt. We've got another great hour coming up of incredible stuff, so you're going to want to stick around. But first, let me tell you about Best Hot Grill. And every time I see a James Tallarico sign, which I only see here in the liberal enclave where I live in Houston part-time, nowhere else, I think, this guy hates meat. Well, damn it, I love meat. Beef, pork, chicken. I love diversity. And if you love meat, you need a Best Hot Grill. Now, you've heard Hugh talk about our friends at besthotgrill.com and how football is finally back. 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And as a special bonus, if you're grilling meat, you will drive away friends of James Tallarico. Yeah, we're going to talk more about James Tallarico in the final hour that's coming up. We've got Eric Wesson. He's the Solicitor General of Iowa and a great Twitter follower for those who tweet. There's so much litigation going on that it's hard to keep up. It's hard to keep it all straight. Eric does it. Eric's going to break us down for us. And also Cam Arcand. He is the Town Hall Washington correspondent. Young guy, new to the beat. He's going to come here. He's going to tell us about what's happening with Xi, what's happening all over Washington. And frankly, I'm going to leverage his youth to get a little idea of what young people are thinking right about now as the midterms come up. It's, many of us are in an older demographic. But young guys, particularly young males, they've got problems we didn't face. They've got challenges we didn't have to overcome. Yeah, we overcame our own. I'm not saying it was easy for us. I mean, I was a platoon leader when I was 23 years old. Not easy. But it's worth considering because these guys got to take over after we retire to our porches and iced tea. I'm Kurt Schlichter. This is the Hugh Hewitt Show. Stick around for another hour.
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2: Republicans lose the House or the Senate or both, and then not only is President Trump going to have the war in Iran to worry about, he's going to have the war at home to worry about because they're going to be coming after him daily. And when you said the socialist, it's a Democrat, my mind went all over the country because there's more than them one. The CBS News poll on socialism in the Democratic Party, 58% were favorable towards socialism and 50% were unfavorable towards capitalism. And when you have a Democrat college graduate, it was 78% were favorable towards socialism. That's a big problem for our country going forward if that trend doesn't change. I mean, they're using their hatred against Trump and the lot of big media sources to promote their agenda right now to implement some of these socialist ideas.
1: 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The Answer. In a world of noise, truth cuts through. This is 101.1 The Answer, where Little Rock comes to talk. KDXE, Kamak Village, Little Rock.
3: News this hour from Town Hall. I'm Ron Taylor. A new move against Iran's financial network is being welcomed as a step toward holding the terror financing regime accountable. More from correspondent Bernie Bennett.
4: The United Arab Emirates says it has sanctioned local branches of Iran's bank, Meli, accusing them of violating laws against money laundering, terrorism financing, and weapons proliferation. The order blocks financial transactions between the branches and Iran, including trade finance and fund transfers. Critics say the UAE should go further and stop Iran from rerouting money through third countries. Bernie Bennett reporting.
3: A new study shows the expansion of Medicaid is being linked to better outcomes for older adult cancer patients living in low-income areas.
5: The expansion started under the Affordable Care Act more than a decade ago. Researchers at the American Cancer Society are finding the expansion has resulted in earlier cancer diagnoses. They analyzed national cancer database information for nearly 1.5 million people, age 65 and older, in low-income communities who were diagnosed with cancer between 2010 and 2021. I'm Tammy Trujillo.
3: Details are still limited, but two separate mass shootings in different townships in South Africa have left at least 27 people dead, and we've learned that police have evacuated some homes near a U.S. airbase in England, arresting several men over suspected explosives offenses. Again, we'll update you on these stories as details become available to us. President Trump has rejected Iran's proposal to reopen the Strait of Hormuz. This week, Iran offering to reopen the strait and resume talks on its nuclear program in 7 days if the U.S. would lift its blockade of Iranian ports, waive sanctions on Iranian oil sales, and observe a ceasefire that would include Lebanon. President Trump rejecting these notions. News and analysis found at townhall.com. I'm Ron Taylor.
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3: Stroke is becoming more common in younger adults. Bob Agnew has the story.
7: A U.S. population study found stroke rates among young adults aged 20 to 54 has nearly doubled. The study's author from the University of Cincinnati said more people are surviving strokes, which means more younger adults may also find themselves living with the long-term effects. Among younger adults who suffered strokes, researchers say they found higher rates of diabetes, atrial fibrillation, high blood pressure, and substance abuse. Bob Agnew reporting.
3: President Trump moved to cancel almost $1 billion in spending approved by Congress, the White House announcing the move late Friday. The administration said it was canceling $567 million in spending on services for refugees, asylum seekers, and other migrants through the Department of Health and Human Services. The White House is also rescinding $50 million for other woke programs that help immigrants. You'll find breaking news and analysis at townhall.com. For most of Wednesday's Senate Judiciary Committee hearing on protecting women's sports, not a single Democratic senator was in attendance. Tennessee Republican Senator Marsha Blackburn says America should honor our overlooked athletes.
8: I fully believe we should take October 10th, 10-10, which Roman numerals, XX, and we should celebrate all 3 million of our high school and college female athletes.
3: The Pennsylvania Department of Health announcing Friday that 55 new measles cases have been reported in that state. Officials say that 890 measles cases have been confirmed across 39 counties in the state so far for the year. The outbreak has resulted in 173 hospitalizations statewide and 4 measles-related deaths. Less than 1% of cases have occurred in people vaccinated against measles, and state data shows 31% are among people younger. More on these stories at Town.
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11: Hey, enjoy the weekend. It's supposed to be really, really nice as far as temperatures go. A chance of rain, but very slim. Monday's show is going to be great here on the Dave Ellswick Show. You don't want to miss it. We'll be talking with Jeremy Hutchinson. He'll be back on the show to talk here about his past and, of course, what is the future for him. And then the Bible guys in the first hour and the power panel. That's Monday here on the Dave Ellswick Show.
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13: Morning, glory, and grace, America. I'm Hugh Hewitt on this terrible anniversary of the murder of Charlie Kirk on the eve of another terrible anniversary, 25th anniversary of 9/11. I'm pleased to welcome Jim Garrity, National Review senior writer, Washington Post columnist, host of the Three Martini Lunch, contributor to the editors. Jim Garrity, right before we came on, I was asking Dwayne if he could grab, I was on the air 25 years ago from 9 to noon and then from, I think, 3 to 7 Pacific, which would be like 6 to 11 o'clock. I don't know what it was. We were on for 6 or 7 hours on 9/11 Live, Dwayne and Adam and I. I want him to get it all together and put it over at HughHewitt.com, and he said he'd do that. I listened to you yesterday on the editors talk about your day. I didn't know you worked for the State News Service. I didn't know you were at the press club. But you know what I remember? I remember, A, I thought 50,000 people were dead, and I'm live on tape saying that all day long. And B, it looked like Washington was getting bombed left, right, and center because, as you pointed out, there's a fire on the mall. Well, I thought the State Department got blown up. 93 went missing. Nobody quite remembers who wasn't there in our business. You're doing the same thing I'm doing, but I was on the air getting it wrong, and you're out there trying to get your arms around the elephant like a blind man. I still don't know if we know what happened to America. I think it's going to be decades before I figure out what happened to America. What do you think?
14: Oh, careful how you phrase that, Hugh.
13: I phrased it
14: because
13: purposely.
14: Somebody's going to say, aha!
13: I phrased
14: Hugh's
13: it purposely.
14: Hugh's a truther. Hugh's, yeah. No. It's been interesting this week. I'm surprised how much it's hitting me.
13: Let me stop. I'm not a truther. I think Jim has a big perspective on what has happened to the country's psyche. Go back. It is hitting me emotionally, too.
14: Yeah. And, you know, you and I have talked about how long we've been doing this, the fact that I now have two little people in my lives who, two young adults who, really, in my head, it feels like they've been my life the whole time. And then I think back to 9/11. And so what I wrote today at National Review called The Season of Terror, and our asked everybody who was around then, and a couple of our contributors, we have like 5 contributors who were not born on that day, Hugh.
13: Wow.
14: Which I find, I work with fetuses. That's why we're pro-life. That's that, you know, like they're just unbelievably young. And so I was just thinking about like what... And, you know, my kids are wonderful and bright, but I try to think about like how to them it's just this is just something in the history book. And for you and I, and I suspect for a great majority of your listeners, we lived it. And the documentaries really can't capture that feeling in your that tightness in your chest, your gut, your heart. And one of the things I went through today was, as I mentioned, that report of a CNN saying that there's a fire on the mall. What it was people seeing the smoke from the Pentagon and not being able to tell where the smoke was coming from. There was a report that had been a car bomb at the State Department, a bomb at Capitol Hill. I started looking around through the archives for that, and there were just like, you name the Washington landmark, there was a rumor that it had been hit. And walking through that day, as I said, State's News Service was this tiny wire service that operated as a Washington bureau for papers that were too small to have a Washington bureau. one of my colleagues and I, we see this report on CNN. We're like, well, we're a block from the mall. We'll be able to figure out if the mall is on fire or what's going on. So, and I misremembered it when I wrote about this a few years. It was Craig Linder, who's now over at Associated Press.
15: Oh, yeah.
14: And we walk out, and it is, you know, the Pentagon has just been hit. Like, but, you know, we're talking like minutes, right? And there's still tourists walking around. There's tour buses going by. And we're walking around and realizing these people have no idea that something has just happened. And for everybody, these were like the last moments of normalcy before everything changed forever, right? I try to go walk down towards the mall. I got all the way down to like the tidal basin, and I could see the smoke coming from the Pentagon. Somebody else had mentioned, I remembered, what turned out, I'm pretty sure, were sonic booms from the fighter jets that were scrambling because you heard these big booms, and then try to get back to my office. Well, at this point, they've decided to evacuate all the federal workers in every federal building. And as I went back and checked, at that time, there were roughly 280,000 federal workers all trying to leave at the same time, all trying to get into their cars. Metro was shut down. They've never tried to evacuate Washington, D.C., and I think it's because they learned, like, it would not work. You just can't get that many people out of the city at the same time. It was an absolute mess. And, of course, at that point, you know, I tried to go up into the building, the National Press Building. They say that the building's been evacuated. You can't go in. And in the lobby, like, so I'm walking around, and the police keep closing off streets, so I actually kind of walk close to the White House. And I'm trying to meander, try to get back to there. I go into the lobby, and they had six TV monitors that are always set on, you know, the various news channels. And on there it says, the cryon says, both World Trade Center towers have collapsed. And I remember the voice of Brit Hume saying something like, this is a country that could really use, that could really stand to hear from its president right now. We are really shaken, or something like that. And I just remember, like, I felt like a bowling ball had landed on my chest. It was just that sense of trying to gasp air because you've just seen something that seems like something out of a, you know, dystopian sci-fi movie or something like that. And at that point, I figured out I can't get back into my building. This is pre-laptop days. This is when we all worked on desktops. And I was like, well, I guess I got to walk home because there's no metro and no cabs and stuff. And there was a pretty decent National Geographic special. It was called DC 9/11, which had a lot of footage of just people reacting in Washington, D.C. on that day. And just the sheer shock and everybody, like the one moment where every single person you saw was feeling the same thing.
15: You know, Jim, whose stories I mine are people who are either in D.C. or Manhattan or surrounding New York. People like me, 25 years ago, I'm in the same building as I'm talking to you from now, and on my right was Dwayne, and on my left was Adam, so in 25 years. However, I've never listened to those 6, 7, or 8 hours of radio because I just don't want to live it again. But I like hearing – in fact, I got an email yesterday from a friend of the show. I'll just call him Joe. That's his name, whose office is at 16 and H, and he happened to be in a conference room overlooking Lafayette Square with Alexander Haig when Haig stood up, annoyed everyone in the room, and said – we're under attack. It's just like W, right? They all knew immediately, yeah. If you're in the business, we're under attack. And they then watched when everyone ran out of the White House. And if you see everybody running out of the White House, that's not good, right? So,
14: no. Yeah.
15: Do you remember okay, God bless our American Congressman David Dreyer and his Democratic friends stood on the steps of the Capitol with a target on them that they didn't know Flight 93 was headed for them, singing God Bless America. Washington, D.C. and New York, those are the stories that in California, it hurts, yeah. And it traumatizes, but you don't live it. You watch it.
14: Well, I was going to say everybody in each subsequent time zone was wondering, are we next? Is there something else in the works here? And so it would be quite some time before we knew that actually, no, there were just four planes that were hijacked. One of the things I wrote about today was really the first anthrax letter came about a week afterwards, September 18th, right? So right after we get out of this Tom Clancy novel crisis, we're in a Robin Cook one where opening your mail could have this deadly bacteria. I happen to know this because I was on my honeymoon. Lovely Mrs. Garrity is off elsewhere in the house. We're on our honeymoon, and that was when the plane crashed in New York City, coming out of, I believe,
15: oh, yeah, JFK, and we all thought it's happening again. I'd forgotten.
14: Absolutely, yeah. It was like almost 2 months to the day. And, you know, just a really terrible coincidence But again, you see the news coverage. We're over in, I believe, Scotland at that point, and we just had this sense of like, oh my God, they got us again. All these preparations, all these things. Was it a bomb? Was it a missile? You know, just this sense. And so just kind of like it was an entire season of terror. And the whole
15: time. Can I remind you of one thing, Jim? A lighter note.
14: Sure.
15: Tom Ridge, God love him. Great American. Red, blue, green, yellow. What day is it? Tic-tac for 2 years. Remember that?
14: We have moved from ochre to burnt sienna. So get out your Crayolas and get out the paint swatches and figure out what shit. Yeah, you know, like, I won't use the bad language, but I think Tina Fey said something like, man, I can't get any more alert than I am, right? I'm already at top alert. And, of course, that was, you know, NBC was one of the places they were getting the anthrax letter. So,
15: right,
14: like,
15: here's the good news.
14: I
15: want your comment on this one. No matter how bad it is, it gets better. And we've been through Charlie Kirk's murder a year ago. We went through the Great Recession. Mm-hmm. We've been through 10/7. We're at war with Iran, who, by the way, I share Charlie Cook's anger about this day, and I trace it back to Iran. Mm-hmm. But you get the last minute. We get through everything. Human beings are amazing.
14: So I was thinking about, you know, how do I tell this to my kids? How do I share, you know, memories and the emotions of that day? Hugh, my kids have lived through COVID. They were around for the very start of the Great Recession, you know, all kinds of terrible school shootings. And you mentioned they've seen, you know, every life has some tragedies. This has become our moment. A generation earlier, it was, where were you when JFK was assassinated? The generation before that, it was, where were you during Pearl Harbor? Each one of those has that sense of this. Now, when people are talking about the AI apocalypse and how this is going to destroy us, I feel like the James Franco meme in the Hangman's Noose and saying, first time. You know, we've been through like 10 apocalypses.
15: Dustin Hoffman,
14: you know,
15: Wag the
14: Dog. It happens
15: dog.
14: Every couple
15: this
14: of years.
15: This is nothing. This is nothing. Stanley, whatever.
14: We call this Tuesday, right? This is, yeah.
15: Jim Garrity from National Review of the Washington Post, the Three Martini Lunch, the editors. Follow him on X at Jim Garrity. Follow me. This is Selena Zito. Our left is next on The Hugh Hewitt Show.
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18: 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Start your morning with a voice you know and trust. Dave Elswick, bringing you the issues that matter to Arkansas, the news behind the headlines, and conversations you won't hear anywhere else. Then, in the afternoon, stay informed and fired up with Doc Washburn, breaking down the biggest stories of the day and what they mean for you. And all day long, hear from some of the biggest voices in talk radio. CNN's Scott Jennings, Mike Gallagher, and Larry Elder, bringing you sharp insight, lively debate, and the perspective you've been looking for. News, opinion, insight, and the conversations shaping our community. 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
15: Welcome back, America. I'm Hugh Hewitt, columnist of the world. Selena Zito, President Trump's favorite columnist, joins us now from Pittsburgh. And Selena, I got a lot to talk to you about. I'm going to start, though, with last night. Seeing John Fetterman say, here's my buddy Dave McCormick and the Democrats losing their mind on Blue Sky. That's like the least important thing, but I kind of, if he wasn't a Steelers fan, I might like John Fetterman.
19: You know, John, I mean, I don't know. I'm old, but I had a flashback to Zell Miller at George W. Bush's convention speech in 2004.
15: Yeah.
19: When people are part of a party, And they've identified with the party, and they've worked with the party, and they've built things from a point of view that they believe where their party stood. When they find a place in another party and they think that it's worked, and that's in particular a manufacturing the U.S. Steel deal. Good for Fetterman for doing that. That was a game changer in our state, and it was. It saved a historic company that has been there for 150 years. But I don't think Fetterman minds trolling everyone because he has zero reasons to care what anybody in his party thinks because he believes that his party has gone the wrong direction.
15: But you know, it was interesting. He went to great lengths to tell, the MS Now talent show that because it's always who's got no talent over at MS Now, and I think they were losing their minds. So he went out and said, look, I'm still a Democrat. I'll vote to organize the Senate. I'll be the 51st vote if we somehow get to the majority, just to tell them all, forget it. The good news is they got to get to 52 to break the filibuster and try and wreck the Supreme Court. I don't think they're going to, but good on him. Now let's talk a little bit about 25 years ago. Garrity and I were just on reminiscing, because he was a journalist then, I was a journalist then, you were a journalist then. Tell me about your 9/11. I assume you were in Pittsburgh.
19: Actually, I wasn't a journalist then, and this is going to blow your mind. I was working for the Pittsburgh Steelers, and I was with,
15: I need to cut this off. No, I'm joking. Go ahead. I had no idea.
19: I was with the late Dan Rooney. My job at that time was to fix their season ticket problem. They had gone from Three River Stadium, which had 58,000 people. They were going to another stadium with an additional 15,000 people. And people were really struggling, not where the new seats were, but not by being with the people that they sat with for 30 years. And my idea was let's just get people as close to possible with the people that they sat with forever.
15: Of course.
19: And so it was showing Mr. Rooney sort of how I had done it. And we were standing on the 50-yard line. If anybody knows anything about Dan Rooney or about the late Mr. Rooney, he was a pilot. And he made this offhand remark that I really didn't think much of. And a plane went over us, which, by the way, was not unusual. that a plane went over it because there was a direct flight
15: down the river
19: pattern. Yeah. And he said, too low, wrong flight pattern. That's all he said.
15: Wow.
19: And we
15: I've never heard you tell me that story before. Have you written that story?
19: I haven't. No, I haven't.
15: What's wrong with you?
19: And well, where do you want to start? Alphabetically, numerically?
15: No, I mean, as a journalist, you got to write that story.
19: I don't know. I really always struggle writing about myself.
15: That just make it Dan Rooney, too low, wrong course. That's flight 93.
19: Yeah. We imagined that it was. We only talked about it once. And that was years later when he was the ambassador to Ireland under the Obama administration, and I interviewed him. And after the interview, we were just talking. I knew Mr. Rooney all my life. We belonged to the same parish on the north side of Pittsburgh. And he said, do you remember that 9/11? And I said, yes, I do, sir. He said, do you think that was that flight that we saw? And I said, yes, I do, sir. We never mentioned again.
15: Too low, wrong course. What did you do the rest of the day?
19: Well, I was working for the Steelers. They sent us all home. They actually had the whole city of Pittsburgh, you know, sort of everybody quietly evacuate because at that point, the city leaders knew that one of the flights went over Pittsburgh and nobody knew what was coming. So I went home and my two kids were both in high school. And my house was always the house where other kids showed up. And my house was flooded with teenagers just sitting there, just crying and scared. And we were all glued to the television. And I made a big pot of spaghetti for the kids. And that's how I
15: started. Okay, I've got an image in my mind of one of these teenagers, like the Fawn, saying, hey, Mrs. Z, what's going on? Did that happen?
19: Yeah, there was a lot of that. Kids came just rushing in the house.
15: Were you Mrs. Z?
19: I was Mrs. Z.
15: Yeah, of course you were. Mrs. Z, what's going on? What'd you tell them?
19: Yeah. I just tried to keep them calm, right? You don't want to lie to them. It's obvious what happened. But I just said that there's some really bad people out there, and they really wanted to hurt us in the places that symbolize our great strength, which was the World Trade Centers, right? Capitalism and power, the Pentagon. And obviously it appears that Flight 93.
15: I got to lighten this up a little bit. Do you like Shane Gillis?
19: Okay.
15: You like Shane Gillis?
19: Yeah. Right. Yeah.
15: You ever seen his bit on Fox News Dads and Fox News Moms?
19: No, I haven't.
15: It up. You want a Fox News dad, but you don't want a Fox News mom.
19: Oh, I have seen that.
15: You're not a Fox News mom. You might have had Fox News friends, but Fox News, the way late night, it's just very funny, Shane Gillis. I love Fox. I work for Fox, but it's a very funny bit. You're the reassuring Catholic mom. Don't run into the woods and put a helmet on your head. Don't go get a gun. It'll be fine. You'll be at, you know, Sister Mary Magnificent's tomorrow office, and all will be well. And that's, in fact, what happened. I'm not surprised by American resilience. A year ago, Charlie Kirk was murdered. 2007 and 8, we have the Great Recession. I was talking about this with Garrity. 10/7 happens. I think the bottom line is America is resilient. Bottom line, what do you think?
19: Yeah. I mean, if you remember in my book, Butler, when I asked the president, why did you say fight, fight, fight? He said, that's easy. I wasn't me in that moment. I was representing all the presidency, and I was representing the United States. And we have to show that we endure and that we were strong. And I think that moment happened in my house with 30 kids eating spaghetti, right? Well, you showed that we come together. We want to be part of something bigger than self. Although we also went to mass too. I took all the kids
15: of
19: to
15: course.
19: Mass, and I'm pretty sure they were not all Catholic.
15: Some first communions that day. Who knows? I think you ought to have a reunion of the Mrs. Z Club. from 9/11 and see how those kids all describe the impact of that event on their life, because they're the kind of, that's the generation with the greatest impact. Selena Zito, follow her at Zito Selena on X and read everything she writes at selenazito.com. Coming back with Bethany Mandel. Don't go anywhere, America.
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0: With SRN News, I'm Ron Taylor. Two separate mass shootings in different townships in South Africa have left at least 27 people dead, and police evacuating homes near a U.S. airbase in England, arresting several men over suspected explosive offenses. More on those stories as we get developments on that. Powerful storm creeps along the northeast coast, still causing high winds and knocking out electricity. The nor'easter is affecting the mid-Atlantic area as well as New England. At one point, around 100,000 customers were without power Saturday. The National Weather Service warns that high winds, tides, and heavy rain will continue through today. In New Jersey, New York, and elsewhere, some streets are flooded and some homes and businesses are inundated. Officials are urging residents to use caution. Hurricane Nala just skirting the Hawaiian Islands as it gained intensity, but officials say it still poses a risk of flash floods and dangerous winds. This is SRN News.
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4: Sharia finance. What are your thoughts on that?
5: Bill Pulte, who is President Trump's head of home finance, a regulatory agency. They oversee Fannie Mae and Freddie Mac, the big mortgage guarantors. I've read some things that are in conflict here, so this week I'm going to check in with him. I mean, he says publicly that they don't support in any way, shape, or form, you know, something unusual for Sharia law. And then in other places, they say they support various secondary market activities for other sort of unusual faith-related things as it relates to, finance, where a Muslim, as you know, is not supposed to pay interest. I'll be prepared to report back to you after I check into what the issue is there. I've actually, in all my years of mortgage finance for decades, I've never heard one comment about that ever before, so eager to get the facts behind it.
2: 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The Answer.
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8: Welcome back, America. I'm Hugh Hewitt. Bethany Mandel is the co-founder of themomwars.substack.com, author, commentator, sits in with Larry O'Connor occasionally, so I really don't know about that and her reputation anymore, but she's a good egg. Bethany, it's been 25 years since 9/11. It's been a year since the murder of Charlie Kirk. Coming up after the break, I'm going to talk with a fellow who navigated through the financial crisis. So it's been 25 years of crises, basically. Are you an optimist about the future?
9: I am, because, I mean, if you think back, and I was young when 9/11 happened, I was 16 years old, and I think back at the first couple months, it felt like the world was ending. And yes, there has been, you know, crises and tragedies like Charlie's murder, but life is pretty good.
8: So there's also been 10/7. We're in the middle of a war with Iran that they want to escalate. The economy is actually pretty good, though fuel costs is high. Do people believe you when you say life is pretty good?
9: I mean, I think that you have to have some perspective into human history and recognize that this is the best time there has ever been to be alive and to be, especially, you know, in this country, it's the best place to be alive. Yes, things could be better. Yes, there have been horrible things that have happened. But on the whole, I think we have to recognize that, you know, we have penicillin. I think that's pretty great.
8: Okay, on a scale of 1 to 10, last night's opening night at the Republican convention, Donald Trump promises $5,000, which, by the way, I think he should have called the Biden inflation reparations and pointed out that it would be cheaper than the Build Back Better $2.2 trillion expenditure at the beginning of the Biden extravaganza, but he didn't. At the end of the night, are you thinking the Republicans are better positioned than they were when it started, or do you still think it's going to be a brutal fall?
9: I think that it didn't help or hurt. I personally, when I saw that $5,000 bribe from the president, I was deeply disturbed. I've seen sort of all the chatter that's happened online about the basically paying stay-at-home moms to be stay-at-home moms, a proposal that was put forth by Vice President Vance. And I've not been keen on it, and it felt like bad economics and just outright bribe. And then when President Trump came forward with his actual bribe last night, I thought, okay, this is not the same brand of conservatism that I am an adherent of. And I was uncomfortable.
8: So you're saying it didn't move the needle. I think it moved the needle. Because I do believe when people start to think about, you know, I'd like a $5,000 check. Inflation has been bad for 6 years. I would like to get my gas money back. It would cost $1.5 trillion, I think. And we haven't got $1.5 trillion. I know how to pay for it, by the way, which is a flat tax on 401k IRA conversion to Roth of 15%. But I'm looking just at the politics. I think it's Donald Trump versus Abdul El-Sayed, Hassan Piker, and the DSA commies. That's the framing. Is it better to frame it any other way?
9: It is not better. I think that you're right. But this feels like socialism. What President Trump is proposing is socialism. It's a redistribution of wealth. And I think that we lose our moral footing when we say, don't vote for them because they're socialists. Vote for us because you'll like our brand of socialism a little bit better.
8: Okay, I can frame that better. I really can. I think I can say, vote for us because we will let you keep more of your money via $5,000 rebate. No, I don't like it, by the way. I wouldn't do it. But if he did it and he paid for it the way I would suggest, it would be a net wash on the deficit. I do think we're more energized, we being people on the center right, Republican and independent, than we were the night before, primarily because they got the lens back on Piker, Abdul El-Sayed, Tallarico, Troy Jackson, Peggy Flanagan, you name it. They're nuts, Bethany. They're just crazy.
9: Yes. Yeah. They are people who marry their cousin's brand of crazy.
8: Or not, and just have children with them. Troy Jackson.
9: Yeah. Yes. So it's definitely been a gift for Republicans that Democrats are just so bad at judging character. But I think it's the economy, stupid, at the end of it. Like, we have to see where gas prices are at and what the economy is doing. And I think that's going to sway the wind one way or the other.
8: We got a minute. I think it's the Iran war, stupid, because there's an Iran tax on the world and it's been there for 47 years. If that regime crumples in the next 60 days, does that matter, do you think?
9: I think it does if we can take the victory lap. If there are some really dramatic footage of, you know, defeating Iran and taking down their banners, like if that happens, I think that that is a huge victory lap that President Trump would be entitled to make.
8: You and I agree on one thing today, and it's the important thing. Keep the eye on the ball. Win the war. Worry about everything else later. Bethany Mandel, follow her on X at Bethany Shondark. Listen to The Mom Wars. go to themomwars.substack.com. Stay tuned. I'm coming back with a man who wrote a Bible after the financial crisis. Not a bro. Translated. Arranged. The Business Bible. 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
14: You know, Ronald Reagan believed self-government required something that government could never replace, responsibility in the hands of the people. In his 1981 inaugural address, Reagan warned against the idea that America had become too complicated to be governed by its citizens. Reagan asked, "If no one among us is capable of governing himself, then who among us has the capacity to govern someone else?" For Reagan, limited government was not about having no government. It was about remembering where responsibility begins, with individuals, families, communities, and the people themselves. Because when government assumes every responsibility, citizens gradually surrender their own. Self-government asks more of us than dependence ever will. And freedom requires a people willing to govern themselves before asking government to do it for them.
15: And we're live here outside the Perez family home, just waiting for the... 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
8: Joan joins me because I just thought I would remind people that no matter how dark the day, there is scripture. Nicholas, welcome. Okay, congratulations on the Businessman's Bible. It's beautiful. Put the picture up. I have my own. I've got it with me back on the East Coast, not here on the West Coast. It's just a gorgeous production. It's beautifully edited. I went and checked out my own life verse, which I'm not going to tell anyone it is. They have to go find it themselves if they want to find out. It was in the pictures. It's in Hebrews 12:15, but they can read it for themselves. So your translation is good. The Bible is beautiful. And then I learned your backstory. Tell people I just mentioned two traumas, murder of Charlie a year ago and 9/11 25 years ago tomorrow. In between, we had a financial crisis. You're a VC guy, a financial guy, an investor guy. What were you doing during the financial crisis?
18: Yeah, that's right, Hugh. We are in the middle of a crisis today. It's a somber anniversary, right? And we're facing another crisis. I was there on Wall

0: trauma before trauma, there's always going to be trauma. Why did you do this? Because it's a very elegant and beautiful edition of the scriptures.
1: Right. So there I am on Wall Street managing money, right? And having a great career, and markets collapse. People are losing their jobs. The investment banking firms are going bankrupt. People are losing homes and their life savings. And I was ill-equipped, like a lot of other people. My business training, my seminary training had ill-equipped me. And despite years of experience managing money on Wall Street, I was ill-equipped for the crisis. And so I started asking questions, Hugh. I sought the best minds on Wall Street, read all the research, read the government reports, right? And Wall Street really wasn't providing any clear guidance on the crisis. And interestingly, the church was silent on the subject, the greatest financial crisis in 100 years, and the church was silent. So I returned to do what I love more than anything, is read the Bible and find principles in there that help me navigate my life and work. And what I discovered changed my life and career forever. I discovered the Bible is about business from beginning to end, and the economy reflects design. And if you follow these principles, we can navigate through these crises and not just survive, but prosper.
0: Now let me emphasize one thing. Businessbible.com, businessbible.com, because someone's listening to this right now, they're driving home from work on the East Coast, or they're coming back from a long lunch on the West Coast, and they hear me say, Business Bible, wasn't Charlie murdered a year ago? Isn't tomorrow the 25th anniversary? And my answer is yes, but there is actually practical wisdom, very practical wisdom in Scripture, and you make an effort in businessbible.com to make sure you can't miss that. It's not a 2x4, but it's pretty close.
1: That's right. So the first thing we have to do is look for it, right? So we have a 90% biblical literacy in the country and in the church. And so what the Business Bible does is help people discover what the Bible says about business, about our work week, 6 days a week. You know, the church does a very good job at talking about what the church is designed to talk about, but we spend most of our lives at work 5-6 days a week. And so discovering what the Bible says about work is the first step. Finding your calling. Work is designed to use our abilities to fulfill a higher purpose and help create human flourishing, help us navigate through crisis. There's numerous stories and characters in the Bible that faced crisis, navigated crisis successfully. And Hugh, those aren't just Bible stories. Those are business case studies. So I know your background in law, and just like we often say, the Western legal system is built on principles in the Bible that are timeless. It's the same thing for business, right? There are these practical principles that people will recognize as best practice today that'll help them Monday morning. There's this gap Sunday to Monday with people's faith, and Monday morning comes, and there's a great gap between what we believe and what we do. And so the Business Bible is designed to fill that gap, give people meaning and purpose Monday through Friday, and not just navigate crisis, but help us to live fulfilling lives at work, and provide for our families and build a more flourishing society.
0: So we have 1 minute left, Nicholas. Businessbible.com. What is it practical? I mean, to someone who uses the Business Bible, businessbible.com, do they get a practical guide to life?
1: Yes, they do. So it's all about principles that we can follow and practical advice. I'm still a learner, right? I'm the author of the Business Bible. I have decades on Wall Street, and I learn every week and every day how to apply these principles differently. I'll give you an example. So my son is in a financial class, and he came home and said, Dad, what's the number one principle, the most powerful principle you've learned this year about finance? And what I discovered this year, and I've been to B school and seminary, and I've never learned this in church, is that the word save in the Bible means one-fifth, just like the word tithe means one-tenth. And so crisis happens all the time, but the way we enter crisis is usually the way we exit crisis. So saving is the key principle in the story of Joseph navigating economic expansion and decline, and saving one-fifth. Imagine if we all saved one-fifth, how much that would change our life as we face this next crisis.
0: Nicholas Leone, BusinessBible.com. 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I'll be right back.

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0: Welcome back, America. Don't forget, Faith Over Fear, the story of Charlie Kirk. Tonight on the Salem News Channel at 8 p.m. in the East. You don't want to miss that. 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But it's on every fast TV out there, Salem News Channel, Pluto, Amazon, all of those different Samsung, Roku. Go and watch Faith Over Fear, the Charlie Kirk story tonight. Let me also tell you about, I spent the morning with Andrew and Todd, because I'm in California for 2 days. And I went and I sat down and had breakfast with Andrew and Todd, Andrew Del Rey and Todd Avakian, who I always see when I'm in California. They've been sponsors of my program forever, and they're dear friends. Andrew and I are, quote, in a Bible study together for 25 years. I did my every six-month check-in with him today on the guys, and everyone's good. That's great. But we talked about the economy out there and about the fact that, you know, interest rates are in the high sixes right now if you're going to buy a house 30-year fixed. 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There's a new product for people who have found the house they want to buy, but they got to sell their house. It's called Cash to Keys. Ask Andrew and Todd about it. You, whatever your housing situation is, 888-888-1172, 888-888-1172. The world goes on. The world continues to go on. People need to buy a home, or they need to get money out of their home. These are the two of the best people I've worked with in the 35 years I've been in broadcast, 36. And Andrew Del Rey and Todd Avakian will take, they've taken care of thousands of my listeners all across the country, and they will take care of you. Whether you need a whole new house, or you got a hole in your finances and you need your house to help you fix it, call Andrew and Todd at 888-888-1172. They're with Annie Mac Mortgage, so they're the banker. They lend you the money. 888-888-1172. Finally, I'm going to close by talking about the American Legislative Exchange Council, because today we're talking with Andrew and Todd about this, about rich states, poor states, and where's most of their business coming from, because they do business across the United States. They lend people money to move into houses across the United States. Texas, Ohio, Tennessee. Right? Texas, Ohio, and Tennessee. People are still buying houses everywhere else, but Texas, Ohio, and Tennessee. Why are they buying houses in Texas, Ohio, and Tennessee? Because they can afford them, number one. Number two, those states are booming. Arizona's on the list, too, of the top five. They do a lot of business in California because that's where they got started 1,000 years ago. So those are their big five. And they're everywhere, like Florida and New York, everywhere. But those are the big five, all right? So Texas, Ohio, Tennessee, Florida, California. Why are people buying houses and building houses in everywhere except California? Well, read richstatespoorstates.com to find out. 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If you're going to build a life or going to make a whole new life, read that first and find out where you want to go. RichStatesPoorStates.com. Come back tomorrow, 25th anniversary of that terrible day. I'll be here right where I was 25 years ago with Adam, Duane, and Harley on the Hugh Hewitt Show.
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4: News this hour from Town Hall. I'm Ron Taylor. People on the Big Island of Hawaii are preparing for another deluge of rain, this time from Hurricane Nalo.
5: Residents of Hawaii's Big Island are bracing for another potentially catastrophic storm as Hurricane Nola is expected to bring flash flooding and extreme surf while passing south of the islands over the weekend. The island is already saturated from previous storms. Nola is forecast to intensify into a Category 3 hurricane or stronger on Saturday. Forecasters are warning the island could now see 10 to 15 inches of rain and 50-mile wind gusts. I'm Lisa Dwyer.
4: The Pennsylvania Department of Health announcing Friday that 55 new measles cases have been reported in that state. More on this story from correspondent Lisa Carden.
6: Officials said that 890 measles cases had been confirmed across 39 counties in the state so far for the year. The outbreak has resulted in 173 hospitalizations statewide and 4 measles-related deaths. Less than 1% of cases have occurred in people vaccinated against measles. State data shows 31% of cases in Pennsylvania are among people younger than 18. I'm Lisa Carton.
4: Details are still few, but 2 separate mass shootings in different townships in South Africa have left at least 27 people dead. A powerful storm still creeps along the northeast coast, as it's done all weekend, causing high winds and knocking out electricity for thousands. In fact, at least 100,000 were out of power at some point yesterday. The nor'easter is affecting the Mid-Atlantic area and New England as well. The National Weather Service warns that continued high winds, tides, and heavy rain will continue through today. In New Jersey, New York, and elsewhere, some streets are completely flooded and some homes and businesses are inundated. News and analysis at townhall.com.
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8: Volkswagen Group says it is recalling 2.86 million Volkswagen and Audi branded vehicles as a precautionary measure over a screw whose failure could cause a loss of steering. The affected vehicles are Volkswagen Tiguan, Touran, Golf, Golf Variant, and Caddy models built between September 2013 and July 2024, and Audi Q3 models made between October 2017 and May 2024. There have been no known incidents with damage to persons or properties, according to Germany's KBA Motor Vehicle Agency. Keith Peters reporting.
4: Comedian Carrot Top is recovering at home after being discharged from the hospital. People magazine reporting the Las Vegas comedian is with his family and doing well. He is Carrot Top. His real name is Scott Thompson. Attempted suicide a week ago and was sent to a hospital in critical condition. More news at townhall.com. Correspondent Jim Forbes says cancer is more common in people with type 2 diabetes.
9: A new study being presented at the European Association for the Study of Diabetes shows cancer impacts people with type 2 diabetes twice as much as the rest of the population. Researchers looked at health data for all adults living in Denmark between the years of 1996 and 2022 for their study. One of the study's lead authors says it highlights the need to prioritize cancer prevention and early detection as part of long-term diabetes care. I'm Jim Forbes.
4: Some former Kennedy Center employees are accusing officials at the performing arts venue of long knowing about structural issues they recently cited as new problems. The anonymous whistleblowers alleged to a letter in Congress that top Kennedy Center official Matt Floca halted a funded plan to address the issue. You'll find more on all these stories at Town Hall.
10: Hey, enjoy the weekend. It's supposed to be really, really nice as far as temperatures go. A chance of rain, but very slim. Monday's show is going to be great here on the Dave Ellswick Show. You don't want to miss it. We'll be talking with Jeremy Hutchinson. He'll be back on the show to talk here about his past and, of course, what is the future for him. And then the Bible guys in the first hour and the power panel. That's Monday here on the Dave Ellswick Show.
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18: 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I am Larry Elder. 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Now, in his UN speech, the president of Argentina called UN, quote, a useless organization. We're going to talk about a Republican senator named John Curtis of Utah who sent a letter to GOP leadership urging them to investigate Donald Trump Jr. Why? A Russian oligarch paid part of his wedding celebration. We might have to bring up the Clinton Foundation and the Biden crime family. Now, a lot of Trump's achievements are completely underappreciated, many of them unknown, thanks to the anti-Trump mainstream media. Why is the CCP sabotaging and attempting to shut down a popular anti-CCC dance play? And why did the New York Times write two articles attacking the play? Can you say, useful idiot? A Democratic candidate for a senator urges Kamala Harris not to campaign with him or come to his state on his behalf. And Border Czar Tom Homan says, the last 2 years, ICE has seen lie after lie after lie. All of this and more, 888-971-SAGE, 888-971-7243. Now, regarding the senator from Utah, his name is John Curtis, he's a freshman senator. Here's what he said about the gift that was accepted by Donald Trump Jr. by a Russian oligarch, number 43.
19: I do feel a little bit like it's my responsibility to say what others are thinking. And it's not just my colleagues, all right? It's, I think, the good folks back in Utah and around the country have questions.
18: So I sent a letter to leaders on the Senate Judiciary Committee expressing concern about this wedding celebration. Reportedly, a Russian oligarch spent a couple hundred thousand dollars, and Donald Trump said that Donald Trump Jr. told him that he was going to reimburse the oligarch if he hasn't already done so. But here's what the letter said in part. These reports raise legitimate questions about foreign access to members of a sitting president's family and whether such relationships can create actual or perceived expectations of favorable treatment, close quote. Legitimate point. The optics didn't look good, which is why the money is being given back, if it's being given back. Which raises the Clinton Foundation. I'm just going to read you some headlines and some excerpts just from non-conservative outlets. This from the Washington Post, February 25, 2015, headline, Foreign governments gave millions to foundation while Clinton was at State Department. First paragraph, the Clinton Foundation accepted millions of dollars from seven foreign governments during Hillary Rodham Clinton's tenure as Secretary of State, including one donation that violated its own ethics agreement with the Obama administration, foundation officials disclosed Wednesday. The agreement that the foundation had with the administration, quote, did not prohibit foreign countries with interest before the U.S. government from giving money to a charity closely linked to the Secretary of State. In one instance, foundation officials acknowledged they should have sought approval in 2010 from State Department Ethics Office as required before accepting a $500,000 donation from the Algerian government. That's just one. Another Washington Post, August 22, 2016, headline, emails reveal how foundation donors got access to Clinton and her close aides at the State Department. Quote, a sports executive who was a major donor to the Clinton Foundation and whose firm paid Bill Clinton millions of dollars in consulting fees, wanted help in getting a visa for a British soccer player with a criminal past. The Crown Prince of Bahrain, whose government gave more than $500,000 to the Clintons' charity, and who participated in a glitzy annual conference, wanted a last-minute meeting with Secretary of State Hillary Clinton. Seven hundred twenty-five pages of correspondence from Aberdeen, Hillary's deputy chief of staff and confidant, disclosed as part of a lawsuit by Judicial Watch, illustrate the way, this is the Washington Post writing this now, illustrate the way the Clintons' international network of friends and donors was able to get access to Hillary Clinton and her inner circle during her tenure running the State Department. This is from CBS News. Many donors to Clinton Foundation met with Hillary Clinton at the State Department. Quote, more than half the people outside government who met with Hillary Clinton when she was Secretary of State gave money, either personally or through companies or groups, to the Clinton Foundation. It's an extraordinary proportion considering her possible ethics challenges if elected president. It continues, at least 85 of the 154 people from private interests who met or had phone conversations scheduled with Clinton while she led the State Department donated to her family charity or pledged commitments to its international programs, according to a review of the State Department. Combined, 85 donors contributed as much as $156 million. At least 40 donated more than $100,000 each, and 20 gave more than a million. The frequency shows the intermingling of access and donations and fuels perceptions that giving the foundation money was a price of admission for FaceTime with Clinton. Again, this is CBS News. This is the New York Times, April 23, 2015. Cash flowed to Clinton Foundation amid Russian uranium deal. At the heart of the tale were several men, leaders of the Canadian mining industry, who have been major donors to the charitable endeavors of former President Bill Clinton and his family. Members of that group built, financed, and eventually sold off to the Russians a company that would become known as Uranium One. As the Russians gradually assumed control of Uranium One, in three separate transactions from 2009 to 2013, Canadian records show a flow of cash made its way to the Clinton Foundation. Uranium One's chairman used his family foundation to make four donations totaling $2.35 million. These contributions were not publicly disclosed by the Clintons, despite an agreement Mrs. Clinton has struck with the Obama White House to publicly identify all donors, end of quote. So that's just Bill Clinton, which brings us to Joe Biden. Peter Schweitzer has written about the Biden crime family. Here's what he said, number 54.
20: Yes, I think there's no question about it, Mark. Look, here's what we know. These are all facts. They're not in dispute. The Biden family has received tens of millions of dollars from foreign actors that they have lived off of for the last several years. That money started flowing when Joe Biden became vice president of the United States. This money, the vast majority of it, came from individuals in China, Ukraine, and Russia, the vast majority of whom have ties to foreign intelligence services and foreign criminal networks. There is no discernible, legitimate business function that any of this money was compensation for. Zero. None. We know that Joe Biden received hundreds of thousands of dollars of this money via his brother. We know that his brother received the money. We know that Hunter Biden received the money. We know that Hunter Biden distributed that money to three generations of the Biden family. So that is the reality of what we're facing. And we're talking about not just corruption in the fact that the Bidens received this money, Mark, and who they received it from. It has directly affected Joe Biden's posture and position as president of the United States, such that he's making decisions that protect those people that sent him money rather than protecting the American people.
18: But wait, there's more. Number 55.
20: Look, here's the bottom line. If you look at the bribery statutes involving the federal government, it's not a question of just the politician gets paid. If a politician's family member gets paid and there are favors done in return, that constitutes bribery. And all you have to do is look at the timeline of a series of actions. I'll pick just one, Mark. We know, for example, based on the testimony of Jason Galanis, who is one of Hunter Biden's business partners, that on May 4th, 2014, Joe Biden received a phone call from Hunter Biden and Yelena Baturina, a Russian oligarch. This is right after the Russians had invaded Ukraine. Yelena Baturina had a lot of concerns. One of them was she was going to end up on this sanctions list of pro-Putin oligarchs, of which she is one, that she would be sanctioned by the federal government. We know based on this testimony under oath that Hunter Biden, Baturina called Vice President Joe Biden. They said hello, and Joe Biden told Yelena Baturina, please be good to my son. The phone call is over, and guess what? Yelena Baturina, even though she's a pro-Putin oligarch, never ends up on the U.S. sanctions list, and she sends $3.5 million to Hunter Biden's business. That's just one example of a multitude. You look at the issue of fentanyl. It's killing 100,000 Americans every year. Joe Biden and his family received a $5 million interest-free loan from a Chinese businessman in 2017.
18: 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By all means. 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
27: 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CNN's Scott Jennings, Mike Gallagher, Larry Elder, bringing you smart analysis, strong opinions, and the debate everyone's talking about. 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
1: 888-971-SAGE, 888-971-7243. I am Larry Elder. We are Salem News Channel. Ronnie is in Big Bear, California. Ronnie, you're on the Larry Elder Show. Thank you so much for calling.
2: Hello, Larry. How are you?
1: I'm well. How are you?
2: I'm good. And I just want to let you know that I'm going to be seeing you at the town hall in Pasadena. I want some tickets, you know?
1: Excellent.
2: And also, I talked to you before if you at the summit in Ontario summit. And you gave me a nickname that stuck, and Mr. Charisma. And remember Bonnie and Ronnie?
1: I do.
2: So Larry, I won those tickets. Am I on the air, by the way?
1: You are on the air.
2: Oh, gee.
1: Yeah.
2: This is silly.
1: Yeah.
2: Okay. So anyway.
1: And the FBI is monitoring our call.
2: I believe it. So anyway, I want to give you a token gift, and I don't know if I'm going to be able to see you with these tickets I have. Last time I had VIP, and you were able to, I was able to meet you at the meet and greet, but I don't know how the function is, and I'd like to meet you when I go on Saturday.
1: Okay, well, I'll try and make that happen, Ronnie. I'll tell my people to look out for you, and you can bring me the gift you have for me. I hope it's crypto. Now, let's talk about what the president of Argentina, Javier Milei, said about the UN. Before that, do you know the organization at the UN called the UN Relief and Works Agency? 19 staff members were under investigation for assisting the attack on October 7th. Where 1,200 Israelis and others were murdered, hundreds taken hostage. These are employees of the UN. So according to their own investigation, in one case, there was no evidence. In 10 cases, they're still under investigation, and appropriate measures will be taken, whatever that means. In 9 cases, there was evidence established that the staff, quote, may have been involved in the armed attacks of October 7, 2023. The employment of these individuals will be terminated in the interest of the agency, end of quote. So think about this. These are staff members of the UN Relief and Works Agency, at least 9 of whom were involved in the October 7 attacks against Israel. And are you aware that according to UN Watch, from 2015 to 2024, the UN General Assembly adopted 173 resolutions against Israel compared to 80 against all other countries combined. Let me read this again. According to UN Watch, from 2015 to 2024, the UN General Assembly adopted 173 resolutions against Israel compared to 80 against all other countries combined. End of quote. Which brings us to the president of Argentina, number 33.
3: It's been broken. That's to say, it's become a useless organization whose only purpose is to sustain a caste of fatally arrogant parasites masquerading as well-intentioned bureaucrats. I would remind them of what Mises said. Good people do not think about controlling the lives of their fellow human beings. Those who were supposed to guarantee collective security and human rights failed in their task. Instead, they allowed chaos, violence, and international terrorism to flourish. The alleged defenders of human rights have sheltered bloodthirsty dictatorships and regimes that stone women in the streets. They have systematically voted against Israel while remaining silent in the face of Islamic terrorism and the genocide of Christians in Africa. And as if that were not enough, an organization established to defend the territorial sovereignty of its members decided to look the other way with regard to the situation of the Malvinas Islands, South Georgia Islands, South Sandwich Islands, and the surrounding maritime areas. For us, the Malvinas are a national cause. I repeat, the Malvinas for us are a national cause. They are also a test of the gulf that can exist between the words of international institutions and the reality upon which they purport to act. 50 years ago, this very assembly adopted Resolution 3149, which calls on parties to refrain from introducing unilateral modifications while the dispute remains unresolved. 50 years on, the situation has not changed, yet unilateral modifications continue.
1: Bill Malusian of Fox News pressed Chuck Schumer on his traitor comment, number 31.
4: Yes.
5: Thank you, Leader Schumer. On the Senate floor last week, you said, quote, nobody in the country respects ICE and Border Patrol. Do you still stand by that comment?
4: The bottom line is very simple.
5: Do you believe that?
4: ICE and Border Patrol, as we have said, need reform. I stand by that.
5: Do you believe that nobody respects them?
4: Go ahead.
6: Is Speaker Johnson or anyone from the House Republican Conference?
1: Nobody respects ICE. Bernie Sanders compared Republicans deporting criminal illegal aliens to the Holocaust. Number 22.
7: How do you get votes? What do you do? What you do, and this is, Trump didn't invent this. This is what demagogues always do. You pick a powerless minority, okay? And you go after them and you blame them for all of the problems. In the 1930s in Europe, it was the Jews, it was the Gypsies. Throughout American history, it has been blacks, it's been Asians. You know, we had an Asian Expulsion Act in America. Mm-hmm. You pick a minority and you say, hey, you can't afford to feed your family? It's the undocumented people who are doing that. You can't afford to send your kids to college? It is transgender people. You come up with your group of people because you have nothing real to say.
1: You see what he just did? He picked a group and picked an issue and claimed people were complaining about this because of this group. You can't send your kids to college because of trans? What are you talking about? This is why Donald Trump is so incredibly unpopular. People like that say stuff like that, and on CNN, you won't find Jake Tapper or Dana Bash going after him. Donald Trump says something rude and crude. They're all over it. Daria Lisa Avila Chevalier tweeted she did not like interracial couples. Has that been brought up? Boycott, divest, sanction was called for years anti-Semitic by Chuck Schumer. Zoran Mamdani supports boycott, divest, sanction. Guess who's supporting Abdul El-Sayed? Chuck Schumer. Chuck Schumer has a working relationship with the mayor of New York, Mamdani, who has long supported boycott, divest, sanction, a movement that Chuck Schumer for years called anti-Semitic. What is wrong with this picture? We come back. There are a lot of achievements that Donald Trump does not get credit for because of the fake news media that he so roundly and appropriately has criticized. 888-971-SAGE. Do not leave town.

0: with SRN News. I'm Ron Taylor. Two separate mass shootings in different townships in South Africa have left at least 27 people dead, and police evacuating homes near a U.S. airbase in England, arresting several men over suspected explosive offenses. More on those stories as we get developments on that. Powerful storm creeps along the northeast coast, still causing high winds and knocking out electricity. The nor'easter is affecting the mid-Atlantic area as well as New England. At one point, around 100,000 customers were without power Saturday. The National Weather Service warns that high winds, tides, and heavy rain will continue through today. In New Jersey, New York, and elsewhere, some streets are flooded and some homes and businesses are inundated. Officials are urging residents to use caution. Hurricane Nala just skirting the Hawaiian Islands as it gained intensity, but officials say it still poses a risk of flash floods and dangerous winds. This is SRN News.
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3: 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And when you said the socialist, it's a Democrat, my mind went all over the country because there's more than been one. The CBS News poll on socialism in the Democratic Party, 58% were favorable towards socialism and 50% right. were unfavorable towards capitalism. And when you have a Democrat college graduate, it was 78% were favorable towards socialism. That will be a big problem for our country going forward if that trend doesn't change. I mean, they're using their hatred against Trump and the lot of big media sources to promote their agenda right now to implement some of these socialist ideas.
2: 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The Answer. This is 101.1, The Answer, where Little Rock comes to talk. Start your morning with the voice you know and trust, Dave Ellswick, bringing you the issues that matter to Arkansas, the news behind the headlines, and conversations you won't hear anywhere else. Then, in the afternoon, stay informed and fired up with Doc Washburn, breaking down the biggest stories of the day and what they mean for you. And all day long, hear from some of the biggest voices in talk radio. CNN's Scott Jennings, Mike Gallagher, and Larry Elder, bringing you sharp insight, lively debate, and the perspective you've been looking for. News, opinion, insight, and the conversations shaping our community. 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
5: 888-971-SAGE, 888-971-7243. I am Salem News Channel. Trump has done so many things. I think we take him for granted or forget about him. You know, for 4 years, of course, we were told that the border is secure. Then we were told, well, it's as secure as it can be given the absence of, quote, comprehensive immigration reform. And then we're told that our immigration system was broken. And therefore, the borders can't be secured until we repair the broken immigration system. Trump 2.0 rolls in, and the borders are sealed within a matter of a month. And now virtually no illegal border crossings from the southern border, down from almost 200,000 a month during the Biden years. Extraordinary. And now nobody even talks about it. It was one of the big issues, one of the top issues in the 2024 campaign. So check it off the list. Let's not talk about it anymore. Let's not give them credit anymore. Let's go on to other things like affordability. By the way, we were talking about NPR a moment ago. The guy named Yuri Berliner, who wrote that letter, wrote that article, he got suspended for 5 days without pay, and he no longer works at NPR. Can you say Gestapo? And of course, Donald Trump negotiated the release of the hostages and their remains. He pressured our allies to underwrite the cost of our support for Ukraine. He forced NATO allies to pony up a greater percentage of their GDP on their own defense, something that I've said repeatedly. George W. Bush complained about, Barack Obama complained about it, Trump complained about it, and got it done. And then, of course, the Trump accounts, the various wars Trump says he settled, the reversal of mass migration. So far, nearly 3 million illegal aliens have left the country, whether voluntarily or involuntarily. Some deported, some self-deported. He signed the Lake and Riley Act that requires the detention of criminal legal aliens. Largest drop in violent crime. 1 year decline in history. Murder fell 18.1% in 2025. Robbery 18.5%. America's violent crime rate is its lowest since 1900. Now, there are a lot of factors, but clearly one factor is a different attitude, deploying law enforcement to places like D.C. and Memphis, and getting rid of criminal illegal aliens. Any credit for that? How many fewer people are going to be murdered, raped, attacked? The tax cuts have now been made permanent and even better. Double the standard deduction, expanded the child tax credit, 100% financing, expensing rather, for factories and equipment, no tax on tips, no tax on overtime, the end of most taxes on Social Security benefits. Every single Democrat voted no. And regulations are often an underappreciated factor in terms of economic growth or lack thereof. In fiscal 2025, federal agencies finalized 646 deregulatory actions and just 5 regulatory actions. Again, 646 deregulatory actions, 5 regulatory actions. That's a ratio of 129-1. By the way, nearly every case, the one was a regulatory action to repeal the other regulations. And President Trump has repeatedly talked about the $18 trillion in announced investment commitments. A large number of companies are moving their production out of China and other places into America. Toyota is shifting Tacoma production from Mexico to Texas. GM, Honda, Mercedes-Benz, Stellantis, and others are expanding their U.S. production. Replace the unfair trade deals with other trade deals. And change my attitude about the fact that these trade deals that we had were very, very unfair. After 4 decades of no nuclear reactors, Trump has brought 5 nuclear reactors online in 1 year. From more than 40 years before, not one new privately developed non-light water nuclear reactor was built here in America. And Trump has ordered 3 more. 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
10: 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In his 1981 inaugural address, Reagan warned against the idea that America had become too complicated to be governed by its citizens. Reagan asked, "If no one among us is capable of governing himself, then who among us has the capacity to govern someone else?" For Reagan, limited government was not about having no government. It was about remembering where responsibility begins, with individuals, families, communities, and the people themselves. Because when government assumes every responsibility, citizens gradually surrender their own. Self-government asks more of us than dependence ever will. And freedom requires a people willing to govern themselves before asking government to do it for them.
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0: Larry's father, Staff Sergeant Randolph Elder, says hard work wins. You get out of life what you put into it. And now, here's Larry Elder.
5: 888-971-SAGE, 888-971-7243. I am Larry Elder. We are Salem News Channel. Shortly after Trump 2.0 got reelected, There was a study and a poll where Biden, people who voted for Biden, who worked for the federal government in D.C., people in positions of responsibility, said they would resist following a Trump order if they did not like the policy. There's a term for this. It's called the deep state. A president has 5,000 political appointees that he could fire at will versus 2.8 million non-fireable, non-accountable bureaucrats. Then he went to war against them. And in a Supreme Court case called Trump versus Slaughter, it ruled for the first time in 90 years, the president may fire subordinate officials in the executive branch, which overturned a 1935 precedent that insulated these workers from being fired. So now they can be fired for misconduct, incompetence, or defying lawful directives. This is a big, big deal. He has blown up the deep state. How many times have you heard people talk about that achievement? And before Trump went to court, any district judge could file an injunction, could hand down an injunction to block a Trump order or executive order nationwide. In a Supreme Court case called Trump versus CASA, it sharply limited these nationwide injunctions. It ruled that a single local district judge should not be able to block a national policy for everybody, everywhere. He shut down USAID, which became a big taxpayer.

0: overturn Roe v. Wade, putting this issue back to the states where it should have been, where it was until 1973. He got men out of women's sports. And an underappreciated aspect of the Big Beautiful Bill was to enact the first nationwide school choice program. We were just talking about the woman who put her child in an underperforming Brooklyn school, even though she had the resources to put her daughter in a better school, because she was hoping that she could encourage other affluent parents to do the same thing and therefore would improve the school. And then she realized, oops, I made a bad decision. I should have done the best thing I could for my child, which is to put my child in the best possible school. Well, this nationwide school choice program makes it easier for other families to do just that. We talked about NATO no longer freeloading. We talked about him pressuring our allies to underwrite our support for Ukraine. He drove China out of the Caribbean, forced Panama out of its relationship with China, and ended the relationship Venezuela had with China. Trump, at his UN speech, talked about brokering 8 peace deals spanning 4 continents, including wars that had gone on for as long as 40 years. Is there another president who has a record like that? No credit for it at all. Now, Reagan talked about what people call Star Wars, the Strategic Defense Initiative. Under Trump, he's launched and funded what's called the Golden Dome, the first ever true missile defense for the whole U.S. population. After years of missing their targets for military recruitment, under Trump, military targets for recruitment are exceeding their goals. These are just some of them. And of course, setting back Iran's nuclear program, undercutting Iran's ability to fund their terror proxies, the Houthis, Hezbollah, Hamas. The economy, gas prices at a 5-year low before the war started. The man has been incredible. Non-stop motion, non-stop energy. And I know he's gotten the media to pay a lot more attention to being fair and balanced to the extent that they can. I'm in Los Angeles, and the LA Times added Scott Jennings to its board of editors. Before that, they had no conservative whatsoever. The LA Times and the Washington Post were both going to put out editorials supporting Kamala Harris in 2024, and they didn't. Why? Even they are realizing, maybe, just maybe, we've been a little too unfair. Maybe, just maybe, we should have been a little bit more fair and balanced. UN ambassador was asked if he's comfortable with Trump's press ban. Here's what he said, number 6.
1: Focused on it.
2: On Friday, President Trump banned CNN, MS Now, and Politico from the White House. The president, as I mentioned, is about to host the Chinese leader. Historically, it was the United States pushing countries like China for greater press freedoms. Now President Trump is the one backsliding on these rights. Are you comfortable with this?
1: The president is absolutely within his rights to limit journalists to government facilities, particularly when, in his opinion, they're not behaving as good faith journalists.
0: Now,
1: and that's just not his opinion. That's the Supreme Court's opinion.
0: Now, Batavia, Illinois. 2:40 in the morning, a woman sees a flashlight, a shadow outside her window. Police say the man in her backyard was a registered sex offender. A military court convicted him in 2024. He'd taken a...
3: 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The powerful new documentary, Remember the Alamo. Don't Sharia My Texas, exposes an America under siege from within.
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11: 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Now coming up, we're going to talk to the executive producer of a documentary called Unbroken, the story of Shin Yung. Have you seen Shin Yung? It's a dance play about what China was like before the commies took it over. And I'm not a big dance play guy, but I enjoyed that one. It was so incredibly beautiful. The dancers were so incredible. And there are about 8 troops traveling all around the world. And because it criticizes the CCP, the CCP has been sabotaging the play. And by sabotage, I'm talking about death threats, bomb threats. A bus carrying several of these dancers, had a tire slash to the point where it could have exploded while they were in it. The New York Times wrote two articles trashing Shen Yun, the play, claiming that the dancers were being overworked, that they were injured, they were deprived of getting treatment from doctors, that underage children were being used. Now, I know people involved in that play, and I read the article in the New York Times. I said, are you kidding? So the documentary is all about the play and about the New York Times assertion that these dancers were being mistreated. Where do you think the information came from, the assertion that dancers were being mistreated? Turns out the sources are former dancers who apparently were compromised by the CCP. And when the New York Times reporter was called out on it, well, I have the executive producer talk about what exactly happened when the reporter was advised that his sources were compromised. We're going to talk about all of this next hour. Regarding Iran, Scott Bessett says he's not even sure how the Iranian representative of the UN are going to get home because he shut down flights, number 35.
12: And in terms of Operation Economic Outcast, we are squeezing the Iranians like they've never seen. Today, I would say that the external flights from Iran, probably more than 80 or 90% of them got shut down. I'm not sure how the Iranian representatives at the UN are going to get home. So we have made it very clear around the world, whether it's the financiers, the people who are doing business, the people who are supplying the Iranians, we know who you are, you know who you are, and we are going to prosecute and execute your companies and your bank accounts every day and every week.
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10: Breaking news this hour from townhall.com. I'm Michael Harrington. Shareholders are taking on the New York Times over what they call biased coverage of the Israel-Hamas conflict. Correspondent Ken Lorman has details.
22: The State Board of Administration of Florida and the National Center for Public Policy Research have filed suit demanding internal records from the Times board. The lawsuit cites a former Jewish employee who says she repeatedly raised concerns about anti-Semitism and anti-Israel bias. The groups argue the paper lacks an effective system to correct errors and tell readers the truth. Ken Lorman reporting.
10: A powerful storm is creeping up the U.S. northeast coast this weekend with high winds that have knocked out electricity for thousands. The nor'easter affecting the Mid-Atlantic area and New England. The National Weather Service warns that high winds, tides, and heavy rain will continue through today in New Jersey, New York, and elsewhere. Some streets are flooded. Some homes and businesses are underwater, too. President Trump is honoring Gold Star families on Gold Star Mothers and Families Day, observed on September the 27th.
23: In his annual proclamation, President Trump praised the courage and sacrifice of fallen service members while recognizing the profound grief carried by their loved ones. He also saluted Gold Star families for turning sorrow into service, supporting military families, veterans, and others across the nation. Richard Boyd reporting.
10: Russian strikes on Ukraine have killed at least two people overnight into this morning. It comes hours after Moscow rejected German calls to ease its escalation. Russia's top diplomat dismissed a meeting with his Russian counterpart during the UN General Assembly. Tensions between Russia and Germany have worsened, especially after a drone attack at Leipzig Airport that occurred last month. More on these stories at townhall.com.
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10: A vessel carrying fish traders has capsized on Lake Kivu in eastern Congo, killing at least 12 people. Authorities say the boat was carrying more than 50 people when it capsized Saturday night on Idwiji Island, near Idwiji Island. The chief of the nearby village says that dozens are still missing. He also says that about 15 people have been rescued. The search for survivors continues as authorities work to determine the cause of the tragedy. A bus carrying tourists from the Philippines has veered off a highway west of Munich and overturned, killing at least two people. The German news agency DPA reports that at least eight others are hurt. The accident happened early this morning, local time, near Buchloe. The investigators are looking into the cause of the crash, which remains unclear. The bus was traveling from Zurich in Switzerland and headed toward Milan in Italy. News and analysis at townhall.com. A proposed fee on electric vehicles won't happen, after all.
1: The proposal would charge electric vehicle owners $130 per year and was set to start next month, with plug-in hybrid owners paying $35 annually. Lawmakers said the fees intended to help replace gas tax revenue used to fund roads and transit, since EV drivers don't pay the same amount of federal gas tax. Congress instead approved a temporary transportation funding extension through December 11th, keeping current funding levels in place. The fee on EV owners could still return if lawmakers reach a deal on a long-term transportation bill. In Washington, I'm Scott Carr.
10: College football Saturday. Florida established itself as a real threat in the SEC in John Summerall's first season. The number 21 Gators got out to a two-touchdown lead against fourth-ranked Mississippi and responded each time the Rebels got close, winning 52-28. More on these stories at townhall.com.
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4: Hey, enjoy the weekend. It's supposed to be really, really nice as far as temperatures go. A chance of rain, but very slim. Monday's show is going to be great here on the Dave Ellswick Show. You don't want to miss it. We'll be talking with Jeremy Hutchinson. He'll be back on the show to talk here about his past and, of course, what is the future for him. And then the Bible guys in the first hour and the power panel. 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
0: 888-971-SAGE, 888-971-7243. I am Larry Elder. We're Salem News Channel. Why is the CCP sabotaging and attempting to shut down a popular anti-CCC dance play? And why did the New York Times write articles attacking the play? Can you say useful idiot? I'm going to talk to the executive producer of a documentary about this very play. A Democratic candidate for senator has urged Kamala Harris not to campaign with him or come to his state on his behalf. Border czar Tom Homan says the last 2 years have been lie after lie about ICE. We're also going to talk about Dennis Prager discussing how to confront personal tragedy. A few days before Dennis had his fall in his bathroom that has caused him to be in a wheelchair without the use of his arms or his legs, I saw him. The studio that I'm sitting in is pretty large. You can't tell from watching it on TV. But on the other side of the studio is Dennis Prager's studio, his set. And I came in, and he was there. Unusual, because our shows are at different times. He's gone usually a couple of hours before I come in. And he greeted me with this standard smile. And I said, "Dennis, are you always this happy?" And he said, "Larry, it would take an act of Congress for me not to be, because I understand the key to happiness." And he said, "Gratitude." And I knew that because he wrote a book called Happiness is a Serious Problem. He has a happiness hour. I've heard him discuss happiness many, many times. And when I heard about this accident, I said to myself, if there's any human being on the face of this planet who can endure this and still maintain a positive spirit, it is Dennis Prager. I've spoken to him several times, and his attitude is exactly as I predicted it would be. Gratitude. Before I play Dennis talking about confronting personal tragedy, I was listening the other day to Jesse Owens, the great track star, who talked about his August 1936 experience in Germany when Adolf Hitler left the Olympic Stadium so that he would not have to shake Jesse Owens' hand, a black man. Here's what Owens said. Number 9.
5: "And you stand there as if your legs can't carry the weight of your body, your mouth, your stomach feel that it isn't there, and your mouth is dry as cotton, and the palms of your hands sweat with perspiration. You know that these 9 years of hard work, those 9 years of hard work, is all going to go within 10 seconds. Now, if you're fortunate enough to be able to stand atop the victory stand as I was on that August the 2nd, 1936, and as you stand there and listening to the strains of your own Star Spangled Banner and watching your flag rise above all others, and then when it reaches the top of the flagpole, you can look up and say to your God, 'Thank you. This today, I am an Olympic champion.'"
0: By the way, a lot of people, because Jesse Owens was a patriot, proud of the country, despite its flaws, which of course he talked about, a lot of people called him a sellout and an Uncle Tom. Here's Dennis, number 8.
6: "It's the elephant in the room, my paralysis. And so I'm a big believer in confronting the elephant in the room. And I describe what I've done not to get depressed. Half the American people, if not more, think that they would be in depression. And many think that they would prefer to die rather than quadriplegic. I can't move my arms or legs. By the way, there is hope. And I'm getting special therapy. And there is a peptide that one day the FDA will approve that's had great results. But nevertheless, that's how people regard it. Marissa, you will find this amazing. I find it amazing. On my national radio show of 40 years, 30 years, I discussed everything. I have no idea how this topic came up, but I give you my word, I remember a caller mentioning to me that he'd rather be dead than quadriplegic. And everybody knows I never yelled at callers. I've always been respectful, but I practically yelled at this guy. And I remember what I said. You mean if you could speak and your brain is perfectly functioning and you can relate to everyone you love and you can read and you can listen to music and you can write, you'd rather be dead because you can move your arms and legs? I found it incredible. And it never obviously dawned on me that I would confront that situation. You said right before we went on that my ability to do this weekly podcast and other speeches, I spoke to my synagogue via Zoom, 300 people, and all live for 40 minutes. And you said that that was a tribute to miracles and to my will to live. By that, I mean live fully. And I agree with you. Every doctor has described my ability to speak and breathe without a ventilator as miraculous. And all of them were secular. At the same time, I want to live as full a life as possible. That is correct. And I describe it in this piece, Confronting Personal Tragedy. People could find it at jewishjournal.com, and you're putting it up at PragerU. It's completely non-political. People who have no use for me, politically or philosophically, will love the piece. It's real. Again, confronting personal tragedy.
0: And when Dennis and I spoke, I told Dennis of an article I read about soldiers, military people, injured in Iraq, Afghanistan, having stepped on an IED. And a nurse who took care of them said she learned something. Those military personnel who are now wounded, including some severely wounded, wounded as severely as Dennis, if they were positive, upbeat, optimistic, and outgoing before their injury, eventually, and wasn't right away, but eventually retained that same mental outlook after their injuries. And those who were dark and depressed saw life as the glass is half full, resume that same dark, depressed, half full attitude. And Dennis said, very interesting. Very inspiring. And I told Dennis that when I heard about this, I repeated to him what I just told you. If there's anybody on the face of this earth who can deal with this and remain enthusiastic, happy, productive, it's Dennis Prager. And he has, I think, in the minds of a lot of people, become an even bigger figure than before. He always was. And I told you, if it weren't for Dennis, I wouldn't have a career in radio. He recommended that I be hired almost 35 years ago. And because of his recommendation, I was given a 2-day audition. After the first day, the general manager said, you did really well. Do me a favor. Go out tonight and don't speak so quickly. I said, I don't speak too quickly. You hear too slowly. You pick it up. And Dennis has been influential in my decision to run for governor. He's one of the three or four people who urged me, without whose advice I probably would not have done it. Now, whether you're climbing the corporate ladder, launching a new project, or just looking for that extra edge, your brain, when it comes to supplements, two things matter most: that it works and you can trust it. Larry Elder here. Rather than just tell you about Relief Factor, we'll let our customers do it. We hear from people every day whose lives have changed. 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
0: 888-971-SAGE, 888-971-7243. I am Larry Elder. We are Salem News Channel. As I mentioned, I saw an incredible documentary. It's called Unbroken, the Untold Story of Shin Young, which is a dance play. And the Chinese government is not only trying to discourage people from seeing it, they literally are sabotaging it. We're talking about death threats, bomb threats, literally slashing the tires of a bus full of these dancers. Here is the trailer.
11: For athletes, dancers, everything you do has to be perfect.
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31: 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You guys are okay?
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34: No one wants to hear a bomb threat to the institution where your children are.
17: We had a sense of anticipation. We didn't know how it would go.
35: This is not a normal cut. This was done with the purpose of a tire exploding on the highway.
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42: 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We feel like we're at war.
43: This is not going to stop us. We can't let it stop us.
44: Soundcheck.
43: What can I do to tell people our side? This tour is our chance to do it.
29: Doesn't matter what the obstacles are.
43: We're doing this together.
0: My guest is an investigative journalist, VP of NTD Television, and executive producer of Unbroken, The Untold Story of Shen Yun. Please welcome to the program, Steve Lance.
29: Larry, it's an honor to be with you. Thank you for having me.
0: Steve, it is so nice to see you again. Steve, the documentary is as much about the hit piece the New York Times did against Shen Yun as it is about Shen Yun. First, tell us, what is Shen Yun? What is the dance play all about?
29: Absolutely. So Shen Yun Performing Arts, it's a classical Chinese dance company, and it's ironically based right here in New York, in the United States. And they have traveled around the world performing in the finest theaters, displaying traditional Chinese culture. You know, China has a really long history, 5,000 years of culture that has been forged. And much of that was actually destroyed, Larry, during the Cultural Revolution when the Communist Party took over. And that is because Chinese culture is deeply rooted in spirituality and faith, respect for the divine, respect for one another. And the Chinese Communist Party cannot sustain and maintain complete control over people's minds without rooting out that faith. And so Shen Yun saw a great need to restore those traditional values. And if you've seen their posters and billboards around town, their tagline is China before communism. So on stage, they're able to show the world what China was like before communism. And what that might also make people think about is what China could be like without communism. And so the CCP has drawn great ire at the group. And as you mentioned in the open, has gone to great lengths to silence them through bomb threats, death threats, and tire slashings, and a whole slew of other things that and tricks that the CCP has up its sleeve.
0: Now, Steve, there are 8 touring companies of Shen Yun. All together, how many dancers are we talking about?
29: Yeah, so it's quite an operation. You're talking about 8 companies with... they also have a live orchestra, so that adds to the contingent. And you're looking at about 20 dancers on stage, and then, I don't know, 30-plus orchestra members. I believe each troupe is roughly 100 folks that travel together, whether it's in Asia, Europe, the United States and everywhere around the world, except for communist China.
0: Now, I've seen it, and I will tell you, I've never have been a big dance play guy, but my goodness, it was so beautiful, so intricate. The colors were absolutely stunning, and that they can do this with such exactitude, how meticulous they are. I used to live in Cleveland, and the apartment building I lived in, Steve, had a bunch of the Cleveland ballet dancers. So I kept running into them in the years I lived there. They are athletes. They take care of their bodies. They watch what they eat. They're committed to being excellent, which is why it was just confounding to me to hear about the New York Times hit pieces where they allege that these dancers were being mistreated, they were being denied medical care, they were being overworked. And all the dancers I knew, there's no way you could put them out there lame and have them perform. It would hurt them, would hurt the performance. So I was shocked. Tell us about these two hit pieces, and from where did the New York Times get their information?
29: Well, if only we all had the gift of clarity, as you just laid it out, it would the New York Times hit pieces wouldn't make sense, but they certainly blur the lines. And what they did was they found previous dancers who were either let go because they weren't up to par, or at the boarding school they weren't following the rules, and they became disgruntled. And after leaving, the curious thing was that three of the key subjects that the New York Times interviewed developed ties to the Beijing Dance Academy. The Beijing Dance Academy is not as benign sounding as it seems. They're directly tied and essentially an organ for the Chinese Communist Party. And so they were alleging different types of abuse. And to your point, I had watched Shen Yun before taking on this investigation in previous years. And, you know, I wasn't a trained theater eye, if you will, but I took in the beauty and the artistry, but I didn't really appreciate the level of athleticism. These are essentially, until I started to endeavor upon the film, and watching them train, we were invited to their training facilities in upstate New York, where they train up in the Hudson Valley on their campus. And the level of focus, and as you said, the attention to detail, taking care of their bodies, and, you know, we know professional athletes, they do all of these things. Can you imagine, you know, in the NBA, the NFL, the NHL, when you're sitting there getting ready, you see how locked in, mental toughness and the focus. Can you imagine walking into Madison Square Garden before any type of sports game with all of those things that you're just thinking about the game and having to worry about bomb threats and death threats? These folks are tremendously resilient, and it's something that's a shame that the New York Times has essentially carried water for Beijing propaganda.
0: We're going to talk about how and why they are carrying water. And when you confronted the New York Times reporter, it was hysterical, his defense of his story. All this and more. Steve Lance, executive producer, Unbroken, The Untold Story of Shen Yun.
1: With SRN News, I'm Michael Harrington in Washington. A powerful storm moving up the U.S. northeast coast this weekend. High winds knocking out electricity for hundreds of thousands of people. The nor'easter affecting the mid-Atlantic area and New England. The National Weather Service warns that high winds, tides, and heavy rain will continue through today in New Jersey and New York and elsewhere. Some streets are flooded and some homes and businesses are underwater as well. Russian strikes on Ukraine have killed at least two people overnight into this morning. Comes hours after Moscow rejected German calls to ease its escalation toward NATO. Russia's top diplomat dismissed a meeting with his German counterpart during the UN General Assembly. Tensions between Russia and Germany have worsened, especially after a drone attack at Leipzig airport last month. Moscow has been targeting Ukraine with missiles and drones. This is SRN News.
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0: We're talking to Steve Lance, executive producer of Unbroken, The Untold Story of Shin Yun. He is the investigative journalist and VP of NTD Television. Steve, before we talk about the reporter that you confronted about this story where he alleged that the dancers were being mistreated, they weren't getting medical care, they were using children, they weren't paying anybody, I was struck by these protesters who were passing out the New York Times article outside of venues where the play was being staged. And they didn't look to me like people that gave a damn about dancers. Some of them admitted they'd never seen the play, didn't know what the play was about, and I think at least one of them admitted he was paid $20 to pass these things out.
29: Yeah, that was shocking. We were actually filming, it was opening night at Lincoln Center, which is sort of the crown jewel of the tour in the United States, Broadway, New York, you know, theater capital of the country, if not the world. And it was the first show, and we're in there interviewing dancers, and then all of a sudden, about an hour before the show, we noticed outside that there was these folks that were wearing billboards with the New York Times articles, like sandwich boards, taking quotes disparaging Shen Yun. And there were a few folks, as you said, that were passing out the New York Times articles, which was odd. Like, who does that in front of a theater? And there was a Chinese gentleman that was sort of lurking in the shadows that didn't want to be seen. He was the one that was supplying the material to them. And when we approached them, to your point, they had no idea what it was about. And, you know, typically when you're outside protesting in New York, you're there for a cause, whether it's, you know, unions that are you know, looking for better wages, or, you know, another social protest. Paid protesters, to your point, there was another person with the same exact material that was on audio and video that we found in New York City's Chinatown over in Flushing, who admitted to being paid by a gentleman named Michael Chu. And why is that important? Michael Chu is a known personality in Chinatown with direct ties to the CCP's United Front Work Department. That is an organ of the CCP that Chairman Mao once called the magic weapon. And it is responsible for carrying out covert influence operations inside of the United States vis-a-vis elite capture, subtle influences through different organizations and front groups. And here he is, come to find out, behind the distribution, behind these hit pieces that were being handed out in New York City. And it's part of the CCP's United Front Work Department, which is responsible for a treasure trove of other nefarious activities on American soil.
0: That seems to me, if I am a reporter with the New York Times, and I hear all this negative stuff about Shin Yun, I would be at least have my spidey sense on that maybe, just maybe, the CCP might be behind this since the play is anti-CCP. Yet it seemed to me that they accepted everything that these people said without finding out whether or not any of this was true.
29: Yeah, it's definitely a curious case, and I think it's rooted in the faith behind the folks that started Shen Yun, which is that of Falun Dafa or Falun Gong, which is a spiritual discipline in the Buddhist tradition that was introduced in China back in 1992. It spread like wildfire. There were tremendous health benefits. There was a morality benefit. The society was benefiting from it across the board. And we're talking about 100 million. That's a number we have to stop and think about in any country. It's just simply huge. It could be equated to the national religion inside of China. And because of that, the CCP in 1999, the leader at the time, Jiang Zemin, he cracked down on it, banned it, started to round up practitioners, putting them in prison, forced labor, eventually torturing them and extracting their organs for sale through state-run military hospitals. This is not fiction, Larry. I know it sounds like it, or sci-fi. This is real. And along with all of that came a tremendous propaganda campaign to defame the practice. They labeled it as an evil cult. They said that practitioners are crazy. They kill themselves. So a lot of Western media in the beginning was apprehensive to cover this the right way. It wasn't like the Tibetan Buddhists. Everybody knows who they are. They're good, peaceful people being persecuted by China. Or the Uyghur Muslims. Everybody knows who they are, and they're being wrongfully rounded up in concentration camps. Falun Gong was sort of an unfamiliar name. And so because of that, it allowed that propaganda to seep in. And the New York Times, over the past 20 plus years of this persecution, has been very quiet. And there are also some concerning ties at the highest levels of the New York Times inside of China. Access, everybody wants access to that 1.4 billion people, whether it's being in the Beijing bureau, which New York Times has one that is flourishing and operating quite well, and a variety of other financial incentives that are very curious as to why they haven't covered them.
0: We come back, we're going to talk about your interaction with the reporter, and maybe there's a follow the money storyline right here. My guest is Steve Lance, executive producer on Broken, the Untold Story of Shen Yun. Don't go away. 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
1: 888-971-SAGE, 888-971-7243. 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My guest is Steve Lant, executive producer of an extraordinary documentary called Unbroken, The Untold Story of Shun Yun. Now, let's get to the New York Times reporter. There were two stories, correct?
2: That was sort of what caught my attention. There were actually 12 hit pieces in total in a very short series of months.
1: Same guy?
2: Same guy. He had a co-author on many of them. Her name was Nicole Hong.
1: Okay, the bombshell, first one anyway, was the alleged mistreatment of the dancers, that they were not getting medical treatment. So you got a hold of the reporter, and you asked him a very simple question. Have you talked to any of the doctors that the dancers have consulted, have treated them? He admitted he hadn't. And you said, how do you do a story claiming that athletes were not getting medical care without talking to the doctors that have given them medical care? To which he said...
2: He said, I'm not answering your questions. Why are you asking me this? I published the article a year ago as if, tarnishing somebody's reputation and perhaps floating false accusations didn't matter. And you know, an interesting thing, Larry, something has developed since making the film. They took credit for another article that was down the line talking about labor practices and how Shun Yun was not paying their folks appropriately according to New York State labor law. And so that triggered an investigation by the New York State Department of Labor, sadly. And Shun Yun got sent through the ringer and multiple visits and audits and so forth, or had to open up who knows what type of documents to them. And the New York Times wrote another article after that investigation was triggered, boasting about that, bragging about it. And then right around this last April or May, the New York Department of Labor, New York State Department of Labor, concluded their investigation and found nothing of the sort.
1: And of course, Steve, there was an equally long article about the fact that they found nothing, correct?
2: that,

0: just about Shen Yun. This is a case study of what can happen, and not what can happen, what is happening. There are numerous cases. So in the film, you might remember the IRS agent that was approached by two Chinese spies. In the film, we talk about this. John Chen approaches an IRS agent who happened to be an FBI agent running a sting operation. They approached them to try to revoke Shen Yun's non-for-profit status. And so they were eventually charged, indicted, convicted, and sentenced. And through that investigation, this might hit close to home for you, Larry, that was actually what led the FBI to the mayor of Arcadia, New York, and her ties, and she admitting to acting as a foreign agent, a spy for the Chinese Communist Party. It actually stemmed from this very investigation with regard to Shen Yun and the CCP trying to revoke their nonprofit status in an FBI sting
1: And
0: operation.
1: she ended up resigning her from her office.
0: Yes.
1: Your documentary obviously is making news. Has the New York Times reconsidered his position? Has the journalist who wrote these stories reconsidered his position?
0: It's not, but in a film like this, we have not heard anything from them, but we have sources that are tapped into the editorial area at the New York Times. And from what we hear, the newsroom is confused about this series of hit pieces because, it's not that Shen Yun should be exempt from any type of investigation, but because of the backstory and the level of persecution and defamation that they have faced from the Chinese Communist Party, the bar to go after a group like this should be raised to an extremely high standard, meaning your reporting should be locked tight. And as you pointed out, our discussion with the New York Times reporter, clearly they did not do their due diligence.
1: We only have about a minute left, Steve. You mentioned the word defamation. Has the troop considered filing a defamation lawsuit against the New York Times?
0: I'm sure they're considering it, but as you know, in journalism, we are protected through various Supreme Court cases, Sullivan v. New York Times, of all things, that the bar is very high. So if there's any plausible deniability to reach that standard of malice, it becomes quite tricky. But as more of these things start to get resolved and time goes by and the truth comes out, who knows what we might see down the line.
1: Steve Lance, executive producer, Unbroken, The Untold Story of Shen Yun. How can people see it?
0: Thank you, Larry. So yeah, you can visit ntdfilms.com. That's where you can watch it for free. But it's also available on most streaming platforms, Amazon, Apple, Roku, the whole slew of OTT and whatever your choice platform might be.
1: Unbroken, The Untold Story of Shen Yun. Steve, thank you so much for coming on. We appreciate it.
0: Thank you, Larry.
1: Got it. Wow. Death threats, bomb threats. Now, you've heard me talk about Relief Factor for years because I believe in taking care of ourselves. We can enjoy life to the fullest. But there's another member of our family we do just about anything for. I'm talking about our dogs. They're with us for the walks, the quiet evenings, and so many of life's best moments. Then one day, guess what? You notice they're slowing down. Maybe they hesitate on the stairs. Maybe they don't jump quite the way they used to. Maybe they aren't as eager for that evening.
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0: because they're going to be coming after him daily. And when you said the socialist, it's a Democrat, my mind went all over the country because there's more than them one. 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That built a big problem for our country going forward if that trend doesn't change. I mean, they're using their hatred against Trump and the lot of big media sources to promote their agenda right now to implement some of these socialist ideas.
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7: Hi, Larry. 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
6: My pleasure.
7: I'd like to share a story about a brief encounter with Jesse Owens when I was a sophomore in high school. He had been invited to speak at an all-school assembly and at 2 o'clock in the afternoon. And if you could get off the school grounds before getting into the hall, you were free, had an extra hour, and you were gone. Well, we got caught by the assistant principal, and he made us all go to the assembly, and he said, Mr. Marshall, you come with me. And he made me stand by the door with him. And I had to stand there and hold the door for all the students coming in and then stand there. And so I got to hear what Jesse had to say. It was really nice. And then when the assembly was over, Jesse leaves the stage and he comes walking right down the hallway, heading right towards that door with his entourage. Now, I'm about 6 foot nine. I was a big kid and I'm a big man now. When he comes walking up, I'm holding the door and he stops and he looks at me and he goes, "You are a tall drink of water." And I smiled and I put out my hand and told him it was an honor to meet him. And wow. When I shook his hand, there's a little sparkle in his eye and he just emanated warmth and kindness. And that was pretty much the encounter, but I've never forgotten that day. And he left an impression. He was a good man.
6: He was a great man. Thank you very much for that. And think about the pressure this man was under. And Adolf Hitler left the stadium rather than to have to be forced to shake the hand of this black man. Because he just stomped all of his competitors. And that was something that Jesse Jackson, who thought blacks were an inferior species, couldn't handle. Thank you very much for that story. Let's do this again tomorrow, shall we? Make sure you're on time. I will be. God bless.
8: What can I say? Mamba out.
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13: Breaking news this hour from townhall.com. I'm Michael Harrington. A GOP congresswoman who opposes the president's deportation efforts gets a wake-up call from her constituents. Correspondent Bernie Bennett fills us in.
14: Representative Maria Elvira Salazar, a Florida Republican, publicly criticized President Trump's deportation policies in a campaign ad, urging him to scale back efforts she claims are alienating Latino voters. However, her constituents, particularly Republicans and Latinos in her South Florida district, have strongly backed Trump's immigration agenda, leading to backlash and waning support for Salazar. Bernie Bennett reporting.
13: It appears the Big Apple's electric bus love affair is out of gas. Correspondent Ron Taylor.
15: New York City's push for electric buses under a 2040 zero-emissions mandate is faltering due to reliability issues, high costs, and flooding risks, prompting the MTA to purchase 650 compressed natural gas buses instead. This reversal comes amid broader energy woes, including the premature closure of the Indian Point nuclear plant, which has led to calls to restart it to avert blackouts after replacement gas plants proved insufficient. Ron Taylor reporting.
13: OpenAI says it has halted development of its latest artificial intelligence models hours after it discovered its agents scoured federal government websites and acted in unexpected ways that suggest a lack of control. It's the second time in 3 months the company has paused development for similar kinds of problems. The AI evaluator Transluce says that OpenAI apparently tried to hack the Department of Education website. The European Union says it's ready to defend a 120 million euro fine issued to social media platform X. This comes after the U.S. government supported Elon Musk's legal efforts to dismiss the case. The EU fined X for breaching digital regulations. More on these stories at townhall.com.
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13: Police have evacuated homes near an airbase in England used by the U.S. and arrested several men over suspected explosives offenses today. Gloucestershire police say they're evacuating a number of properties in Welford, Western England. This area is close to RAF Fairford, a base used by American forces during the war with Iran. Police say several men have been detained on suspicion of offenses under the Explosives Act. Army bomb disposal experts are examining several vehicles. Rain has eased in Thailand's capital today, but flooding persists in several low-lying areas, with thousands forced to evacuate. More thousands have moved to temporary shelters. Continuous downpours have caused widespread flooding in Bangkok, disrupting traffic and business. The meteorological department says moderate to heavy rain is still expected today, but conditions should be getting better by sometime tomorrow. News and analysis at townhall.com. More troubles for Volkswagen.
17: Volkswagen Group says it is recalling 2.86 million Volkswagen and Audi branded vehicles as a precautionary measure over a screw whose failure could cause a loss of steering. The affected vehicles are Volkswagen Tiguan, Touran, Golf, Golf Variant, and Caddy models built between September 2013 and July 2024, and Audi Q3 models made between October 2017 and May 2024. There have been no known incidents with damage to persons or properties, according to Germany's KBA Motor Vehicle Agency. Keith Peters reporting.
13: The final day of Major League Baseball's regular season is here, and two playoff spots are still up for grabs. The Philadelphia Phillies and Arizona Diamondbacks are fighting for the National League's final wild card slot, while the Houston Astros and the Texas Rangers are in a race for the American League West crown. More on these stories at townhall.com.
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19: You know, Ronald Reagan believed self-government required something that government could never replace: responsibility in the hands of the people. In his 1981 inaugural address, Reagan warned against the idea that America had become too complicated to be governed by its citizens. Reagan asked, "If no one among us is capable of governing himself, then who among us has the capacity to govern someone else?" For Reagan, limited government was not about having no government. It was about remembering where responsibility begins: with individuals, families, communities, and the people themselves. Because when government assumes every responsibility, citizens gradually surrender their own. Self-government asks more of us than dependence ever will. And freedom requires a people willing to govern themselves before asking government to do it for them.
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0: Hello, everyone. So glad you could join us today right here on Forever Young. If it's the first time you've come across our show, we are so grateful that you are with us today. We've been showing up here for 29 years with the hopes of informing and educating every listener about healthier lifestyle information or scientific information. We focus a lot on the science on the show. If it doesn't have research or validity behind it, we're not talking about it. So just know that when you're looking at our website, which is foreveryoungradio.com, we have over 650 podcast episodes. We have articles from A to Z, including a new article we're going to put up this week pertaining to hormones with the highlight on DHEA. And today, that's what we're going to be covering, DHEA, with the topic of tuning your hormonal symphony with the support of DHEA. We're going to cover what it is, what it does, and how to use it correctly. And if you go on there and you look, DHEA is an anti-aging supplement. It does give an advantage. It has been shown to play a role in improving libido, building muscle, and reducing risks of cardiovascular disease and certain cancers. To help us share the health benefits of DHEA, we've invited on a subject matter expert, and that is Hugh Woodward. He is the president of Health to Go, the makers of Twist 25 DHEA cream. He has dedicated the past 20 plus years of his life to studying the medical research about it, starting a company to research and develop the safest, most effective DHEA supplement cream that can be made and distributed. Hugh, welcome back again to Forever Young. So great to have you back with us.
1: Hi, Kelly. It's always a pleasure to be on your show. Thanks for inviting me.
0: Yeah, absolutely. We get to the science, but we always have a couple of laughs. And I hear so many things from listeners after you and I speak because of your realness and your authenticity of being somebody who put this into market. And we'll talk about it later in the show because you used it and you're like, what is this stuff? So again, we're going to unpack all those things in the show. But today we're going to share some super important facts about DHEA and how medical research is showing we may be able to stave off some of those issues associated with aging, especially after age 35. Hugh, always a great place to start, you know, is education. And I appreciate that you've always brought that to the table because most people know what hormones are and what they do, but they may be hearing about DHEA for the first time. Can you please break down what exactly is DHEA short for? Because I still can't accomplish that in 15 years. So here we go.
1: Right. DHEA is short for dehydroepiandrosterone. And it's a naturally occurring, dehydroepiandrosterone. It's a naturally occurring pro-hormone that we all make and have. And it's the most abundant naturally occurring pro-hormone in the human body. It's a foundation or base building block for other smaller, more specific carbon chain molecules like testosterone and the estrogens. And about 50 different hormones in the body are smaller, more specific carbon chain molecules in this cascade of metabolism that goes on in the human body. DHEA also counterbalances the inflammatory response hormone called cortisol. So that's an important thing. They're both adrenal hormones. Hormones drive our energy, our mood, our muscle tone, our fat, our quality of sleep, mental sharpness, our immune system, our sex drive, and more. You know, as a result, really, of aging and a gradual lowering of DHEA production after about age 25, many of our processes that are hormone-driven begin to slow down. And after age 25, we make about 2% less per year. So as a result, that means that after about age 35, we're making 20% less than we did when we were in our reproductive prime between the ages of 20 and 25. And we start to gain weight. We have lower sex drive, tend to start losing some of that mental sharpness and drive, that go, you know, that we have when we're in our 20s. And people start to sleep poorly at night and, you know, they may get colds and get sick more often because their immune system gets weaker.
0: Yeah, and I find that very interesting because as we get older, essentially, we don't want to feel that way. We want to feel better. But I feel like as I talk to people my age or, you know, 50 plus, they're not having the energy. They're in a bad mood. They've lost a lot of that muscle tone. They're getting that cortisol imbalance and getting weight around the midsection and getting that visceral fat. And that you're right. They are getting more the common cold and flus frequently throughout the year. So I'm really excited to talk about DHEA today with a highlight on Twist 25 DHEA cream. Go and check it out over the break. That link is twist25.com. You could read about the research. You can see the fantastic packaging when we're talking about this Twist 25 DHEA cream. But the blog is where it's at. You can learn so much on different aspects of your health and kind of what's going on with you and correlate one of those easy reads to incorporate some things in your life. Stick with us. We'll be right back after the break.

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1: Welcome back, listeners. Again, so grateful that you have found us, whether it's been on the traditional radio dial or any of our wonderful podcast platforms. Again, we show up each and every week to try to share with you, hey, what's going on, you know, with your body? What could be the role of why you're feeling the way you do? And I think it's always easier talking to people like Hugh and myself, who are part of that aging population and have seen different things impact us, but to be able to get on the other side of it by understanding the very important component of DHEA. You know, Hugh, I'm going to ask you a question that I haven't asked you in 15 years. Why the name Twist 25?
5: Well, it's multifaceted, but one was that it sort of twists back the hands of time to where you're 25 again, was kind of how we started with it. It is 25 milligrams of DHEA in a pump squirt. So one full pump press from the bottle contains 25 milligrams of DHEA. And how you put the cream on, put it on your inner arm and you rub it on your side in a circle, it kind of looks like you're doing the twist.
1: I love it. Now, Hugh, it's so interesting. I've read so much and I understand it. Men and women are both impacted by declining DHEA. Gradual hormone decline happens in both, but how is each impacted by, you know, lowering levels of DHEA?
5: DHEA, as we were saying, is a protein driver. It's a foundational precursor. And so this gradual decline of DHEA after age 25 typically starts to get noticed by people in their mid-30s, you know, and it continues throughout life. And it can significantly impact not just physiological health, but also mental health, you know, how you feel day to day in terms of outlook and quality of life. So according to some research that was published in the Journal of Steroid Biochemistry and Molecular Biology, there's a clear link between lower DHEA levels and reduced production of the sex hormones, the important sex hormones like the estrogens in women, or the androgens, testosterone, which is the most known primary one in men. And DHEA also counterbalances the inflammatory response hormone, the stress hormone we know as cortisol. So maintaining healthy hormones significantly helps to avoid lots of unpleasant symptoms and health issues like fatigue, low energy, hot flashes, night sweats that women feel from reduced hormones or quickly reducing hormones, mood swings, irritability, poor quality sleep at night, as we were talking about, sometimes associated with those hot flashes. So people wake up in the middle of the night, can't go back to sleep. Weight gain, cognitive decline, and thin, papery skin, where it's not that thick, supple, soft skin you had in your 20s, right? And you got to understand that natural DHEA decline, it's doing something on lots of different levels for menopausal women seeking relief from hormone issues. It can really, really help to make for optimal health and happiness. And it's also important for men in the same ways because it's a base for your hormones.
1: Yeah, absolutely. And as we talk about it, men are going through andropause, women are going through menopause. I mean, we know all about it. There's tons of science. There's tons of research behind it. And I think that's why it's so important. You mentioned maintaining a healthy hormone balance, which makes me think of something like a symphony, right? When all the instruments in the symphony are working together, it makes beautiful music. But when things are off, not so much. We're not hearing that unison of the harmony. Please, if you don't mind, compare how it's similar with our hormones.
5: I love that analogy. That's really great, Kelly, because, you know, hormones, like we were saying, are your body's chemical messenger system. And so hormones are these protein drivers that allow your body to do what it does, your energy, your mood, your sleep, your metabolism, your immune system, your stress level, you know, your muscle tone, movement, and more. I mean, hormones, in short, are a big deal. And DHEA is a crucial foundation underneath all these hormones that we're talking about that are they're the instruments in the band. And they allow the body's hormonal symphony to sound its best. It's like DHEA since it's a master precursor hormone, it's primarily, and it's produced in the adrenal glands and also metabolized in the skin. And sex organs and the liver, DHEA gets converted into lots of other smaller, more specific hormones. So think of it as the trumpet and the guitar and the drums in the band. That these are including all of those in the analogy, like estrogen or testosterone. These are all playing at the same time, and if they play in harmony, it sounds beautiful and full. If there are some pieces missing or the volume's not there, you just don't get the same effect.
1: Yeah, I also kind of think of DHEA as being bilingual, but multilingual, you know, because it's speaking all the different languages of all those 50 other little hormones to get them back in unison, like a conductor of the symphony, right? And getting everybody, hey, raise it up a little bit, lower it down a little bit. This is your testosterone's too high, your estrogen's too low. And then riding those waves to kind of get them back, I think is a wonderful analogy. So when things get back into rhythm, the band is back together again, making beautiful music, right?
5: I love that. That's exactly right. And you know, we're each different. And of course, that's the conductor. They call it the God part of the equation, where we are all different in different ways, but the symphony sounds its best when it's got a full tone underneath it. Yes, yeah. So it's cumulative effect that we get back, that tone or that good bass underneath the whole symphony. And you start sleeping better. You have more energy. You have more desire to exercise and get out and do, what you should be doing, you know, and be optimistic. A lot of people call it a sense of well-being. I hear that a lot, or clarity that they get back.
1: One thing you mentioned earlier is the cortisol DHEA balance from stress and aging. Now, I'm going to be really honest. I didn't know squat about cortisol until I turned 30. And I'm like, what is going on around the midsection? Because I'm working out, I'm eating healthy, but I was very stressed. I mean, think about all those decades ago. I have a family. I'm young in my career. You know, I'm being diagnosed with Hashimoto's. My energy levels are down a little bit. But I want to know, like, more on how this is taking a toll on both men and women trying to balance the cortisol DHEA when they have lower levels of DHEA. What's going on with that, Hugh?
5: That's a really important subject. It's the ratio of DHEA to cortisol. The two counterbalance each other. You know, DHEA and cortisol are both adrenal hormones. Cortisol is the fight or flight one. And DHEA is the rebuilding hormone. And so you've got these two. And we make, as we were saying, you make more and more DHEA till you're about 20 to 25. And then levels of DHEA start to decline at about 2% per year. But with the cortisol, we gradually throughout our lives make more and more and more and more cortisol. And so, you know, after age 25 to 30, there's this continued gradual change where we're making less and less DHEA and more cortisol. And so the inflammatory response hormone, cortisol, kind of takes too much dominance. They call this adrenal fatigue, or you'll hear it, adrenal exhaustion. And, you know, modern life's relentless pace of, you know, you've got all this stress, you've got to pick up the kids at such and such a time, you got a meeting for work, and you got this project, blah, blah, blah. And plus you hear the news at 5 and the stress levels just go out the roof. And so we're making too much cortisol and not enough DHEA. And so usually it begins about age 40 to 50, and women and men start to, you know, feel that they're exhausted, increased exhaustion and fatigue, difficulty sleeping at night, feeling bloated, weight gain, especially around the abdomen, the midsection, mood swings and irritability. That's real common, kind of an immune, a weakened immune function, increased inflammation, and accelerated aging. It's where you just want to lay on the couch when you get home from work instead of getting out and doing, you know, playing Frisbee with the kids. You just feel like, you know.
1: Yeah. And we have to run out to a break, but I know that there was some new research that you also wanted to share in addition to that conversation about how DHEA can be very supportive when it comes to the liver. We have so many people dealing with fatty liver disease, non-alcoholic fatty liver disease. So I really want to pick your brain shortly on that when we come back from the break. 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
1: Welcome back to Forever Young, listeners. Again, talking about what I correlate it to is the mother of all hormones, and that is DHEA. Now, Hugh, before we went to break, you were kind of breaking it down. What happens when we're having the cortisol DHEA imbalance? And, you know, people are experiencing things like sleeping issues, insomnia, fatigue, mood swings, weakened immunity, increased inflammatory loads, or even potentially glycation, that accelerated aging. But on a positive note, for people dealing with liver issues or even non-alcoholic fatty liver disease, I just wanted you to read a little bit about on how potentially having proper levels and research on DHEA may help support the liver.
2: Yeah, there's a great new study that is out about how DHEA has been found to protect the liver from fat buildup. Unfortunately, in this day and age, we've got a lot of Americans, even with undiagnosed fatty liver disease, that because of drinking too much, eating a lot of junk food and stuff that's hard on the system, but they get liver fat buildup. And what they found in the research is that DHEA helps to reduce that fat buildup, and it helps to clear old liver cells that are not functioning well and regenerate new ones. So lower DHEA levels in humans are associated with a greater risk of liver disease. And comparison, higher DHEA levels help protect the liver and get some of the damaged liver cells out. And so DHEA supplementation can be a really good idea to help with liver stress and oxidative damage, inflammation that can eventually hurt and lead to fibrosis of the liver if you don't protect it.
1: Yeah, and we don't want that because our liver is the gatekeeper. They're up against so much, you know, keeping things in, allowing things in that we need. And so I love that you spoke about that, Hugh. It's very, very important. I mean, people are on different pharmaceutical medications. They're doing different things. There's the forever chemicals. There's always something that's going to make us have a lazy liver. So whatever we can do to support it is important. Now, I don't want listeners who are hearing about DHEA for the first time to think it's something brand new. I mean, there has been a lot of research and a lot of studies for many decades, you know, kind of driving the charge on DHEA supplementation. And there's a lot of products on the market. But you have found in your two decades plus of research that using DHEA in a special cream form is much more beneficial than taking a pill. Can you please help us understand that?
2: That is so important, Kelly. I'm so glad you're asking about that, because really it's the most important thing to remember. It's DHEA must be used properly in a bioidentical skin cream that's absorbable, not as an oral supplement. That's the mistake that a lot of people make. They say, oh yeah, I'm taking DHEA. It's like, well, no, oral DHEA supplements are mostly destroyed by the liver. They're eliminated because DHEA is a large carbon chain molecule, so it doesn't get by what's called the first pass effect of the liver, where it then can do any good and increase your DHEA level in internally. And so your DHEA sulfate goes up a little bit when you take oral DHEA, but not free DHEA. Free DHEA is what the body uses to make into the sex hormones, the feel-good hormones, what you really notice and feel when you use it the right way. And so all DHEA is not the same. And please, if you're listening, don't just go get some cheap pill for, you know, you can get them very cheaply, but you won't have any effect. And,
1: right.
2: And you use it correctly as a skin cream on the dermis in the skin, you're going to get the best effects. And Twist 25 DHEA cream, which is what we make and offer on the website, is really made to do that. It goes into the dermis and it provides DHEA right where it exists naturally. And that way it's metabolized in the skin. And, you know, you feel it. If you use it the right way, it's pharmaceutical grade bioidentical DHEA, laboratory tested, and it works.
1: Yeah, and I like that you're bypassing the liver that has a million tasks to do by going to the dermis, because you know that it's going to be absorbed. You're not worrying about, oh gosh, you know, I have poor absorbability. Well, if you're putting it back in the skin, gosh, what a great opportunity for people to be able to mitigate that issue and not have to just rely on, gosh, I hope this works. Now, I want our listeners to really understand what makes Twist 25 DHEA cream so much better than, you know, any other products that they can find there out in the market.
2: Yeah, Twist 25, we've been researching it and developing it, testing it and perfecting it for 25 years now. And it was first invented by my father, who was an OB-GYN in Dallas, Dr. John R. Woodward. And he was at Medical City and hormone replacement and endocrinology specialist. But he, working with many compounding pharmacists, was able to develop the Twist 25 DHEA cream, and it's bioidentical DHEA. It's tested in an independent lab to ensure it's properly mixed and that the strength is just right. It provides what the body uses, like we were saying, where the body uses it in the dermis. And it's applied. It takes about 10 or 15 seconds to rub on. You just squirt it on thin, hairless skin and rub your arm on your side in a circle, and you absorb it, and you just rub until it's gone. It leaves no oily residue. It's pharmaceutical grade coconut oil based cream that delivers the DHEA in the skin. It's fragrance free. It's got no soy, no parabens, no lecithin, no cyclodextrins. It's gluten free, obviously, but no petroleum based products. All plant sourced ingredients, and it's contains a little bit of coenzyme Q10 and vitamin E, which is also really good for your skin and your health. And the thing I love most about it is it's got no dangerous side effects.
1: Yeah, I like that, because when we're talking about hormones, people get nervous. They don't want to do HRT. They don't want to do anything of that, because even though research has come out and it's showing some of those processes are more safe than we originally thought, which is good news, you would need a pharmaceutical script to be able to fulfill that. Now, Twist 25 DHEA cream, even though it works at a level of that nature, it does not need to have a prescription, correct?
2: Right. Oh, no. Yeah, it does not require a prescription. And it's really easy to put on. What people do, what you should do is you rub it in morning and evening, because it's got a half-life of about 10 hours. So it wears off completely after 10 hours, but you're going to absorb it and process it really well after a warm shower or bath when your skin is clean and your blood flow is good. So it, just do that. Do it once, you know, after a shower or bath, maybe for at least one application a day, whether you shower or bathe in the morning or the evening, doesn't matter. But do it once in the morning and once in the evening, and be really consistent with it. That's my best advice to you, is to be consistent with it, because then you give your body something to use all the time and do these good things for your body.
1: Yeah, absolutely. And, you know, I've been a user. Gosh, when did I start taking it? When I was 35. That was like 15 years ago. I found you. I was living in Dallas. I was saying, gosh, why am I so grouchy? Like, what's going on with my body? I was diagnosed with a thyroid condition around the same time. I'm like, heck, what do I have to lose? I'm going to give this stuff a try. And I would say within a week and a half to 2 weeks, I was feeling much more myself. I had the natural energy that I, you know, had previous to when I was feeling kind of lackluster, and my family was commenting on it, and I knew that I had to figure out what was going on with me. But is that something you hear from other Twist 25 DHEA cream users? Are they saying, hey, I felt a difference within a couple of weeks?
2: Yeah, well, it takes 2 to 3 weeks, I would say, to start feeling it. Women typically have more hormone fluctuation month to month, so it could really 2 months sometimes for women in their 30s or 40s, to really notice and go, you know what? God, this is making a huge difference, you know?
1: Yeah. So, yeah. But, and again, we always tell it, hey, if you are, you know, getting up there like we are and you have the Iustas and you're going to start taking it and you're happily married, probably let your husband or wife in on the secret, because it can, you know, as we mention on every show, if your hormones are getting back into balance, but your partner's hormones aren't back into balance, it can make a little uncomfortable situation. So again, that's one little side effect, but I call it a side benefit, because when you don't feel that libido or that connection, you know, after many years of being together, because you're tired, you're not sleeping, you know, you're just trying to make it in life, that should not be a part of aging. There's many things that you can look past that to incorporate quality, safe items like using Twist 25 DHEA cream. So when we come back from the break, we're going to continue to unpack this, but I want you to go and check out this website. It's twist25.com. twist25.com. Spend some time on the blog. Learn a little bit more. There's so many different studies, especially for the men who are kind of on the fence with this. Go and read the Navy SEAL study. If you're driving and can't write any of this information down because you're listening on the traditional radio dial or Sirius XM, please make sure to go to foreveryoungradio.com. We'll leave it on the weekly highlight indefinitely. We'll be right back with one more great segment, learning about DHEA.
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7: Three. 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
8: You know, Ronald Reagan believed self-government required something that government could never replace: responsibility in the hands of the people. In his 1981 inaugural address, Reagan warned against the idea that America had become too complicated to be governed by its citizens. Reagan asked, "If no one among us is capable of governing himself, then who among us has the capacity to govern someone else?" For Reagan, limited government was not about having no government. It was about remembering where responsibility begins: with individuals, families, communities, and the people themselves. Because when government assumes every responsibility, citizens gradually surrender their own. Self-government asks more of us than dependence ever will. And freedom requires a people willing to govern themselves before asking government to do it for them.
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1: Welcome back, listeners. Again, hope you're learning so much about maybe why you're feeling blah or you're not feeling too great. Now, Hugh, I have read and heard about the benefits of DHEA cream for our skin, but I often get emails from people with sensitive skin inquiring if they can use the Twist 25 DHEA cream. What can you share with that?
2: Number one, the Twist 25 DHEA cream has been thoroughly tested for many, many years.

0: harmful contaminants. So that's one thing. But you should know too that for your skin, DHEA has been shown in medical studies to be not only a base for sebum, which is what hydrates your skin, but also it helps in collagen metabolism. And collagen is really the fabric of the skin. It gives it its structure. And so when you have soft, supple skin, it really says a lot about your internal health externally. And you can see the benefits when a lot of people put a little dab of the Twist 25 cream on their forehead and their cheeks and neck at night. And I love this fact that there's another radio show that we've done in the past, a friend of Kelly and ours, who it was in Dallas, and she started getting all this trouble from her friends because they were saying, "Hey, you got a facelift or something. Do you get a face tuck?" And she's like, "No." It was just because she'd been putting the Twist 25 cream on her face at night. And she had been doing that for several weeks. And I mean, it seriously makes you look younger. It does.
1: Yeah, and she was like late 70s when she started doing it, and used to be the president of the natural products industry. So I mean, for her to get heat and then for her to think she was getting, a facelift, that was, we laugh about it, but she did get a lot of heat from that. So
0: Well, I love it because it had that effect, you know? I mean, it was it's so great for your skin. So rub it on, you want to put it on thin, hairless skin. Just a little dab on your forehead and cheeks can make a huge difference in how young you look.
1: I think it has a lot to do with how DHEA helps to improve, like you said, that skin hydration, but also collagen metabolism. As we age, that collagen dips. Let's talk a little bit more of that, or even how our skin is kind of dealing with, the environments of UV carcinogens.
0: Oh yeah, that's an important point too, because it's been found in studies to help not only with collagen metabolism, but it also fades keratoses or age spots, and it helps protect skin cells from both UV and chemical carcinogens. Well, that's big. That means you're protecting your skin, not just giving it more hydration, not just giving it more structure with collagen, but you're protecting it from cancer as well. So putting it on your, we have a lot of customers in Hawaii and California, and I've got so many customers who tell me, "God, this has done great for my neck and my shoulders." People that get a lot of sun really love it, and it fades those keratoses or age spots, which a lot of people get like on the back of the hands and stuff. So it's good for that too.
1: Again, I use it in the morning when I get out of the shower. I put it on my forearm, the rest on my side, and then at night I'll put a little bit on my face, and just, to give that hydration, to kind of get rid of those things like the spots or the crow's feet. It does have that tightening ability, in my opinion. Now, Hugh, we're running out of time really quickly. I just want to ask you this one more time because we have so many people dealing with it. Can Twist 25 help with symptoms associated with menopause in women and symptoms associated in men dealing with andropause?
0: Well, yeah, it does. Absolutely. Medical research suggests that DHEA can help menopausal women with things like low energy levels, hot flashes, poor quality sleep, low sex drive, vaginal dryness, vaginal atrophy. All those things can be benefited from your DHEA and DHEA cream. Now, it is for external use only. Men, on the other hand, report improved mood, energy, better quality of sleep at night, same as with women, reduced abdominal fat, faster recovery after workouts, after exercise. But a lot of people, one thing that they really like is they start going to the gym and they're like, "Hey, I'm actually getting somewhere. I'm getting some progress here." I hear that from men a lot.
1: Which is
0: So.
1: great, because it's so discouraging when you're trying, when your hormones are out of balance, you're trying to go to the gym, you're trying to walk around the neighborhood, and you're not seeing the payoff. So it's another great value I love about DHEA. And you know what I love more? I love that you started using this particular cream, even though you've improved it over the decades before it was even on the market. You were the one who led the charge. Your dad gave you a sample bottle. You were asking, why isn't this out? You were at a point in your life where you were extremely fatigued, had young kids, running, yeah. you know, a major surgical center there. And, you know, he gave it to you and you're like, what the heck is this stuff? People need it. And again, you're

0: someone there. You're still leading the charge. You're answering questions when consumers have them. You're getting on the phone with them. I love that about your company, Hugh, because you've never sold out. You've always made it better. And people over profit has always been your number one concern because of the situation you were in prior to this coming to market. So big kudos to you, Hugh. I love what you've done there and what you continue to do. But we're wrapping up now. Before we go, you've given us some tremendous education today. Do you have any words of encouragement you can leave with our listeners that are maybe not feeling their best and dealing with these imbalances?
1: Well, I will say that the reason I've done this for 25 years now is that when I realized how much it can change your life and do great things for your how you feel, how you function, how you look, how you, I mean, all of it, it just gave me the passion that I've got to get this to more people. And so I'm very blessed to have a wonderful product and employees that work with me to make it and get it out there to people. But my father put it really well, and he said, you know, use Twist 25 cream, make your own hormones. I think that really captures it, to feel your best and look your best. And when you feel your best, you do look your best.
0: Absolutely. You know? You're putting your best face forward. The first thing people see, your attitude, your glow, you know, how you're feeling. And I think a lot of us, especially coming out of winter, aren't feeling that way. So again, incorporating something like Twist 25 DHEA cream year round is something that I've always, implied in my life. And it has made such a difference. Hugh, how can people learn about getting the Twist 25 DHEA cream?
1: Go to twist25.com. Online. We've got a great set of articles that you can read and access the medical research that we're talking about in these articles that we've written about DHEA. Also, we have some excellent podcasts, many of which are me and Kelly talking about Twist 25 cream, but other radio show hosts as well there on the Twist 25 podcast, Podomatic channel. Mm-hmm. But go to twist25.com. And if you've got questions, you can always call us at 888-489-4782. And my name is Hugh Woodward, and you're welcome to ask for me if you've got medical questions. One question I get a lot is that does it affect my thyroid? And no, it does not help or hurt your thyroid. So just to make sure everybody understands that. And it does not have any dangerous side effects. It is safe. It is tested. If you got too much DHEA, you'll simply pee it out. So it's not going to hurt you in any way.
0: Very important to understand. And I'm glad you mentioned the thyroid. Again, I have had Hashimoto's since 35. My levels get tested once a quarter. So does my DHEA. Everything is perfect. Even my estrogen and testosterone balance with being postmenopause. So just another thing to kind of look at, hit twist25.com. You could read about the research. You can see the fantastic packaging when we're talking about this Twist 25 DHEA cream. But the blog is where it's at. You can learn so much on different aspects of your health and kind of what's going on with you and correlate one of those easy reads to incorporate some things in your life. Again, we've put this on our weekly highlight page at foreveryoungradio.com. So if you've been driving or you're working out, know that we will leave it there. Hugh, always a blessing. Thank you so much for the education, and I look forward to talking to you again.
1: Likewise.
0: Thank you. Listeners, have a happy and healthy week. And if you get lost along the way, foreveryoungradio.com. We'll catch you next week.

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0: Larry Elder sees bickering from the media.
3: The White House Correspondents TV pool that covers events for President Trump on a rotating basis, they say they will stop covering those events because of the White House's ban of CNN from acting as a member of that pool. 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They're angry at Trump, and they feel that Trump is denying access to the media. So therefore, the media is going to deny Trump access to them. Got it.
0: 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The Answer. News breaks fast. We break it down faster. 101.1, The Answer, where Little Rock comes to talk. 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
4: Breaking news this hour from townhall.com. I'm Michael Harrington. Economist Steve Moore says there's a growing disconnect between public perception and economic reality. While many Americans remain frustrated by high prices and the cost of living, the former Trump economic advisor argues that key economic indicators point to a stronger economy than the public mood.
5: If you look at the economy just overall, we've got a manufacturing boom going on. We have a construction boom going on. We have a lot of investment, hundreds and hundreds of billions of dollars from abroad that is being invested in the United States. We have more jobs available today than, capable workers to fill them and so on. So it's a strong economy.
4: Moore is with the free market think tank Unleash Prosperity and made his comments to the Salem Radio Network. Danish intelligence warning of a growing, though still limited, risk that Russia could strike a NATO nation.
6: A new assessment says Moscow has intensified hybrid warfare across Europe, including sabotage, cyber attacks, and drone operations. Officials say Russia may be testing Western resolve while reportedly exploring drones launched from ships in the Mediterranean. Denmark's defense minister says the Kremlin is under growing pressure and failing to achieve its objectives, but warns that pressure could make Putin more dangerous. Ron Taylor reporting.
4: A vessel carrying fish traders is capsized on Lake Kivu in eastern Congo, killing at least 12 people. Authorities say the vessel was carrying more than 50 when it capsized Saturday night. The chief of a local village says dozens are still missing. A bus carrying tourists from the Philippines has veered off a highway west of Munich this morning and overturned, killing at least 2 people. The German news agency DPA says at least 8 others are injured. The accident happened early, and the bus was traveling from Zurich. More on these stories at townhall.com.
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8: 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I owed the IRS $114,000. It really, truly was the worst part of my life.
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8: On news radio, I heard about TRA, and I thought, what's the worst that could happen? So I picked up the phone and I called them. 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
4: A powerful storm creeping up the U.S. northeast coast this weekend. High winds have knocked out electricity for thousands. The nor'easter affecting mostly the Mid-Atlantic area and New England. At one point, about 100,000 customers were without power yesterday. The National Weather Service warns that high winds, tides, and heavy rain will continue today. In New Jersey and New York and elsewhere, some streets have been flooded and homes and businesses inundated, too. The storm has led to flight cancellations and concert postponements. Russian strikes on Ukraine have killed at least two people overnight. It comes hours after Moscow rejected German calls to ease its escalation toward NATO. Russia's top diplomat dismissed a meeting with his German counterpart during the UN General Assembly. Tensions between Russia and Germany have worsened, especially after a drone attack at Leipzig airport that took place last night. Russia has been targeting Ukraine with missiles and drones. News and analysis at townhall.com. Well, it's that time of the year when asthma flares up because of the transition from summer to fall.
9: Dr. Megan Conroy at the Ohio State University Wexner Medical Center says changes in temperature, humidity, and pollens will really impact airway inflammation, and that's the driver of asthma.
10: We also see increase in circulation of respiratory viruses, so the common cold virus, and others that start to circulate in the fall. These are the most common causes of asthma flares. But we also see increase in pollens like ragweed.
9: She recommends people take all medications as prescribed, no matter how frequently symptoms of asthma occur, and have a rescue inhaler on hand. I'm Scott Pringle.
4: Today is Sunday, September the 27th. It's the 270th day of 2026. We're under 100 days left in the old year, just 95 now. On this date in history, 1779, John Adams, named by Congress to negotiate the Revolutionary War's peace terms with Britain. More on these stories at townhall.com.
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16: 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Now, back by special request, primarily by me and a bunch of listeners who are sending me emails, we have the mineral geek returning today, Caroline Allen. She's a mineral expert, author, and co-founder and CEO of Beam Minerals. We're going to cover a very important topic that you're not hearing talked about a lot out there, and that's the main minerals that affect mental health. And we're going to do a highlight on plant-based minerals. Caroline, thank you so much for agreeing to come back. So nice to have you with us today.
17: Thanks so much. It's super exciting to be connecting the dots between minerals and mental health because it's not a connection most people make automatically.
16: That's so true. And I think that a lot of people are out there trying to put all the puzzle pieces together and figure out how they can get back on the right track and right path. And you're a health survivor, so what better person to speak to the topic on? I think an important thing is we tend to think of problems with mental health being solved with going to therapy or maybe reading a book. But what I've heard you say and educate on is that mineral deficiency really plays a role. Could you maybe just start us in our show today and tell us how those things are connected?
17: Well, first, what I really want to do is tell people who are struggling with mood issues, depression, even serious conditions like manic depressive or bipolar, minerals can be a huge help. I've struggled with depression in my younger years, and I now know from, because it was also connected with many chronic symptoms, that it was part of the whole host of symptoms I was experiencing from mineral depletion. Mm. So there are five minerals that are really closely connected with mental health. Now, the main ones are magnesium, copper, selenium, zinc, and iron. And each one plays a specific role, which we can go into in depth.
16: Yeah, I'd really love to talk about magnesium. I think that's one of the ones that I think the majority of our population is reaching for different reasons. And I don't think it's for mental health, anxiety, fatigue, and things like that. So if you wouldn't mind just getting us started and talking a little bit about the magnesium.
17: So people tend to think of magnesium as more focused on energy production. That's partly because it's usually in those electrolyte packs that you use. So they think about more about hydration or, you know, getting your cells to work well. But it has some specific actions that modulate and regulate the way that your brain works. So one of the things that magnesium does is it blocks certain receptors in the brain, which stops excess nerve excitation. So what happens when you're anxious, when you have anxiety, or when your brain is like wound up really tight? It's because those receptors are not being blocked enough. So you get intense nervous system excitation. The other thing that it does is it modulates basically the whole pituitary adrenal hypothalamic axis. And this modulation helps lower stress hormones like cortisol, because this axis is part of the whole thing that moderates how your whole adrenal system works in your body. So if it's not modulated well because you have low magnesium, you're going to burn out your adrenals really quick. So the other thing that magnesium does is it helps supports the balance of neurotransmitters. So low magnesium can increase your feelings of anxiety and depression because of you're not getting your adrenal axis and pituitary axis modulated well, and you're not blocking those excitation nerves in your brain. But it also just creates this continual cycle of anxiety, depression. And, you know, to me, the saddest thing about this is that we tend to look at ourselves and go, what's wrong with me? Like, what's wrong with my brain? Like, there must be just something, some fatal flaw that I have in me that is causing me to not be positive, not be strong enough, all these things that and we put it on ourselves. And what I'm saying is, what if you just need to get mineral replenished and, yeah. and these things could go away? I really, an example, because having had so much depression in my life and when all of the physical symptoms for mineral depletion crop up, it creates a sense of depression because you can't gain momentum in your life. You struggle to think properly. You struggle to sleep, all these different things that can lead to feelings of depression or anxiety.
16: Yeah, which is a very sad, sometimes, and lonely place for people who haven't experienced that. They don't really understand. Well, I don't understand. Why can't you just get up and do what you're supposed to do? Why can't you perform? I mean, it's almost like having the flu at times when you feel that way. So it's very freeing and very exciting to see people get on the other side of that, knowing that there's options. So we're going to run out to our first break, but when we come back, we're going to learn more. Go and do yourself a favor and check out this website, mineralresetbook.com. 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We'll be right back after the break. 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
15: 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Welcome back, listeners. Again, thank you for joining us today, really focusing on a topic that has such an impact on so many different people from different walks of life, and that is mental health and maintaining mental health and getting ourselves out of certain slumps that we can be put in and not really understanding it could be a massive deficiency that can be easily remedied if you're getting in the right forms. Caroline Allen joining us today again, CEO and co-founder of B Minerals, a mineral expert. You want to know anything about minerals? This is why you talk to Caroline Allen. And again, I appreciate that you started with magnesium, because if people haven't put the two parts together, a lot of people are using magnesium to relax before bed and calm down. That's been a trend within the last year to 2 years. Maybe they're not using the right form, you know, and I know we'll get to that in the program today, but I wanted you to have the floor to be able to finish up if you wanted to wrap anything up or move on to another really star player that people can reach for when dealing with these types of issues.
17: Well, you know, I'm always talking about minerals and how they work together and how important it is. Like I just told you about magnesium, and people might go, oh, I'm going to run down to the store and I'm going to buy some magnesium. Mm-hmm. But what you have to understand is that magnesium works with other minerals, and the balance between those minerals is very important. So copper is one of magnesium's kind of partners in the process of keeping your brain health and your mood and all of your hormones balanced and your neurotransmitters balanced. So while magnesium helps support and balance neurotransmitters, copper works with magnesium and is absolutely key to the main kind of mental health neurotransmitters, dopamine, norepinephrine, and serotonin. So copper helps regulate these as well as your thyroid, which keeps you stable. So while the magnesium helps support the balance of the neurotransmitters, the copper is key to actually making sure that they're all working together in the proper way and in the proper sequence. So without copper, so you don't want to just run down and take magnesium. You really need to get copper and magnesium together so your body can use both of them to do the work that they do. Okay. Yeah. Magnesium is super important for serotonin, for GABA, which is all about calm, and for melatonin, which is about sleep, which is why people use it. Often they'll use megadoses of magnesium for sleep. Again, that's not something I recommend on an ongoing basis continually. If you want to do it once in a while because you're really struggling, it could be a fine thing to do. But you have to recognize that when you use a concentrated mineral, it can throw your system off. And what are you trying to do with mental health? You're actually trying to create stability in your ecosystem. So once again, if we think about our body as an ecosystem, problems with anxiety or depression or panic, these are signs that your ecosystem is out of balance. There's nothing wrong with you. It's just that your ecosystem needs some foundational support.
15: Yeah. I read an article and it said your anxiety shouldn't be your personality trait. And I think as people put these things together, and again, I appreciate your explanation, not only on magnesium, but with copper, because people don't understand there's also different forms of magnesium. And that's why I like a company like B Minerals that takes the guesswork out, because you're getting all these through humic and fulvic and the combination of your formulations. Now, the next one up, I'll tell you, I was diagnosed with Hashimoto's 6 or 7 years ago, never had a thyroid issue, had some amalgams removed. All of a sudden, within 6 to 8 months, I have high levels of mercury and toxicity in my system after having a blood draw done. And so I started immediately, what are the natural things I could take? Selenium and copper were my two MVPs that my naturopathic doctor encouraged me to take. So let's talk a little bit about selenium, and if you can explain it.
17: So there are many enzymes in your hormones that are dependent on selenium. So selenium is a key element that we need. It's called a a micronutrient. So you don't need a huge quantity of it like you do magnesium. You need a lot of magnesium because you use a lot of it in all sorts of different biosynthesis processes and energy production processes in your body. But without selenium, there are specific hormones and particularly related to thyroid and the shift from T3 to T4 and all of this process that happens with your thyroid that is extremely important. Selenium also helps modulate dopamine and serotonin. So if you have all of the selenium you need in your system available, then your brain chemicals for happiness and this emotional stability are going to be able to be developed and help you gain that constant sense of well-being. It's so important.
16: Start my day with my Beam Minerals right here. Cheers to you, my friend. And make sure that I'm getting in those essential nutrients versus taking multiple products, hoping it's not ground up rock. And, you know, that's why the difference in plant-based minerals is so essential, because it's that all in one, not only saving consumers time and money, but just knowing that you're going to get a thorough delivery system is what really impressed me. Now, next up, which we've been hearing a lot about, and we're going to hear more because the immune and, you know, the winter months are coming. It seems people take a little bit more then versus just balancing and keeping an even keel throughout the year. That is zinc. So how does zinc play a role when we're not only talking about health overall, but that mental health component?
17: Yes. So zinc is super important. Okay. And zinc is used in many, many, many processes in the body. It is also a micronutrient. And this is one of the things I want people to really recognize. You shouldn't just take large amounts of zinc every day, because zinc is also a heavy metal. So zinc balance with other minerals is very important. When we had COVID, lots of people heard that you can up-level your immune system by taking zinc. So people took a lot, and then we ended up with a lot of people with zinc toxicity after that. So you don't want to take a lot. However, it is super important. If you're experiencing anxiety, you should look at zinc. It's the one mineral beyond our Beam Minerals that I do take every day. Okay. And I take a very small amount of extra zinc every day because I know how important it is for protecting neurons from this toxic stress and damage that are absolutely linked to depression. And we're going to talk about some of the studies that are going to help you understand this connection really clearly, because they've studied this and shown how connected all these five minerals are with mental health.
16: Cover magnesium, copper, selenium, zinc, and then the grand prize winner would be iron, I'm assuming. That's one of the other ones that you have on the list. So would you mind just speaking about that, Caroline?
17: Yeah, and it's hard to take iron because it can give you nausea for certain people. I'm one of them. I cannot take iron, just take it, you know, a pill in my mouth. No way. Yeah. I can't even take a multivitamin that has iron in it. So it's something you have to learn how to get into your system. And I think it is one of the most effective things about Beam Minerals is this liquid that we've got in this glass here that I'm holding up. It's this dark colored glass, tastes like water. But the iron in it is extremely bioavailable. And that's the most important thing about iron, because the iron that you get that's in a pill form is probably made from rocks, and it's not going to be very easily broken down in your system. If you can get iron that's in this balanced form and this ionic delivery method, it's immediately available for absorption into your bloodstream. And that's one of the main areas that you want to get iron. You also need to get it into your cells. So iron is this essential helper, or cofactor, we call it, for enzymes that manufacture key mood chemicals like dopamine, serotonin, norepinephrine. So you keep hearing me name these same things. So all of these minerals that we've mentioned, they're all involved in either the development of the chemical, or the modulation of it, or the balance of it, and all the regulation of it. All of these things are important because, again, your body is so phenomenally complex. There's no way that we are going to be able to add or subtract things from it to make it work properly. The amazing thing is it has this incredible innate wisdom. So low iron can disrupt the body's stress response system. that whole hypothalamic, adrenal, pituitary axis that we talked about before, making it harder to calm your nervous system. And that means when you get excited, let's say you have a reaction to something somebody says something and you go down what I call flush the toilet and go down. Mm-hmm. These responses tend to last longer in your system. So it means you're less able to clear out those neurotransmitter wash that you experienced as this wash of anxiety, depression, panic, whatever it is.
3: And it's a lot to deal with. I mean, a lot of people are dealing with some stuff out there that is pretty debilitating. So I'm so glad we're having this conversation today. We also have a wonderful article that was, really supplied. I found it off the Beam Minerals blog, and it talks about mineral deficiency and, what's really going on when you're having a mental health challenge. You can pick up that article at foreveryoungradio.com and learn more about our friends there and follow along, because when we come back from the break, we are going to get into the science, the best part of the show, and Caroline's going to share some of the studies that can really back up what we've been sharing. So stick with us. We'll be right back after the break.
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4: With SRN News, I'm Michael Harrington in Washington. Jewish heirs of Holocaust victims have filed lawsuits in California to reclaim Nazi-looted paintings from museums in Los Angeles and Poland. These are the first cases since new laws in California and Congress strengthened claims to art taken during World War II. One lawsuit targets the Norton Simon Museum for two paintings by Lucas Cranach the Elder. Another seeks the return of watercolors painted by a Holocaust survivor. Between 1933 and 45, the Nazi regime orchestrated the largest art theft in world history. A Sri Lankan court has convicted 15 men of helping to organize the 2019 Easter bombings on churches and hotels that killed 267 people. Each of them has been sentenced to at least 200 years in prison after a trial that lasted more than 5 years. The attacks were inspired by ISIS, the deadliest in Sri Lanka's history. This is SRN News.
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16: Welcome back, listeners. Again, hope you're learning so much today and being able to apply these things that we're teaching you and sharing you with you about and trying to get you on the other side of things, as I think both of us on this wonderful interview today have dealt with in our life. I mean, it's not a shameful thing to feel. I think a lot of people have put some shame and labels behind mental health issues. Now, for 29 years, I've been introducing this show as being a science-backed program, Caroline. So to give your affectionate name, the Mineral Geek, is there any validity and science kind of backing up some of these things that we've shared that you can maybe put out there for the listeners to be able to learn about?
17: Yeah. So I want to also say there are so many, many, many studies showing the connection between nutrient deficiency in the body and all sorts of mental health issues. Again, whether it's just low level anxiety or depression, or whether it's, full blown bipolar or manic depressive. There are many, many studies, and we could do some anecdotal stories, but I cherry picked a couple of studies that I thought would illustrate what we're talking about. So the first is about anxiety. And in 2019, a study was done. And what it showed was that low zinc, copper, and manganese, we didn't even talk about manganese, mm-hmm. were all associated with increased anxiety. The study included over 2,000 people. Now, to understand what they were looking at, let's understand a little bit about what these minerals do. So they're all needed to create something called superoxide dismutase, or SOD. And this is totally critical for the protection of your cells from oxidative stress, these what we call free radicals. And we could go down into the chemical process of how that actually happens. It's really complex. It's kind of cool if you want to jump into it, but maybe too complex for this time period. The thing that I want you guys to understand is that anxiety and depression, panic, these are definitely related to your brain not being able to get rid of the chemicals that are causing oxidative stress. So inflammation is the result, and the result of inflammation can be associated with the anxiety and depression that people feel. They found that low levels of zinc and copper resulted in a three times higher risk, 300% increase in the possibility of people experiencing increased anxiety. So That is a huge finding.
16: That's massive. This study was done in 2019. It'd be funny to see what it looks like now post-COVID, because that's one of the things I don't think people were carrying as much of the mental health issues and the anxiety and the different things. And we know oxidative stress, if you don't get it under control, it's going to cause you a lot of different issues. So I love that you brought up the SOD. But please continue. I know that there was also one, a white paper.
17: Yeah, so sometimes there's studies, and this one, like what I just talked about. And then sometimes scientists get together and they draw from whole bunches of information around the entire world. So there are these repositories of all these studies, and they're able to pull together information from a number of studies to kind of understand what the findings are across many, many data sets. And what they found was that people with deficiencies in iron, magnesium, selenium, or zinc showed them a markedly greater risk for depression. Yeah. So all these minerals, as we said before, zinc and magnesium are regulating the neurotransmission and stress response pathways. Iron is about neurotransmitter synthesis. Selenium supports that antioxidant defense network. So the study showed that these minerals are critical for psychological health. The interesting thing is there was an opposite white paper that looked at the opposite. It said people who supplemented with iron, magnesium, selenium, or zinc showed a much lowered risk of depression. So
3: both sides
17: of the quotient are pointing towards making sure that you are replete with iron, magnesium, selenium, and zinc.
3: And then there was another one, minerals for depression support. This was a 2024 study.
17: Well, this one, they were looking at people who couldn't take antidepressants. Lots of people have bad side effects with antidepressants. In fact, they can actually make them suicidal.
3: Wow.
17: And what they did was instead of giving them antidepressants, so these people couldn't take those, so they supplemented them with magnesium, copper, selenium, or zinc. And what they found was that they were responding as if they were taking the antidepressants by just supplementing with these nutrients. So that's an incredible. Now, the last one that I brought up is great because it's truly a double. It was a double blind placebo controlled study where they took is a smaller set because there's only 150 people, but they split them half and half. One group was just given the placebo. The other was given this set of minerals. The set of minerals included some vitamins, 17 minerals and 4 amino acids. And they showed an incredibly improvement in their anxiety and depression symptoms. So, and I think it was over 10 weeks. Over 10 weeks, people had great improvement. So imagine if you've been struggling with depression, anxiety, and anxiety for years, if you could have in 10 weeks, like a little over 2 months, 2.5 months, a huge impact in that, just think how you'd feel.
3: Such a game changer. I mean, to think how many people have felt debilitated for so long. And one of the things that really impressed me about that study was the age group, 18 to 65. I mean, age range on how it affected people differently just by getting those minerals back under control or making sure the body's getting proper amounts, which we know we live in a deficient world, you know? So I love that you've shared that with us.
17: Well, and we have this huge rise in teenage suicides and people in their young people in their 20s. And it is a very, very hard world we live in. But one of the biggest things is we think the stress is coming from the outside, but much of it is coming from the inside. And if we can start replenishing minerals that we're not getting from our diet, what if you can help your son or your daughter who's truly struggling with mental health issues by getting them a full spectrum mineral?
3: Yeah, and especially a plant-based mineral, because, you know, that's where B minerals just shines, in my opinion, because you can keep everybody compliant to be able to work it in every single day. It doesn't taste like anything if you're using, you know, Electrolyze or the Micro Boost. You know, again, I've showed you on here, this is what it looks like, but it tastes like you're drinking a clean glass of spring water, you know, and we have so many picky palates out there that some people have pill fatigue. You can't get a kid to swallow a pill. Like, so the delivery system within itself and knowing that it's coming pure from where it originated from. Nature takes care of nature. That is what I've learned from you over the course of a year and a half of education. I wanted to go back to an initial conversation we had when we said hello and we were talking about certain minerals that were beneficial for adrenal issues. Mm-hmm. You know, I think a lot of people feel like they don't have energy. They don't have gumption. They may read things and see like they have adrenal deficiency or adrenal fatigue. Then they go to a generalized MD. They're like, that is a made up disease, which we all know it's not. So how does the fatigue component work in? Because obviously, if you're not feeling your best, you're feeling sluggish, you're feeling tired, any benefit for taking a mineral for that ATP energy or just energy at all? Can you maybe share on that?
17: You know, MDs don't know a lot about adrenals and adrenal function. They're just not trained in it. So unless you have you know, a critical thing that they can look in their diagnostic book and say, oh, you've got this problem and here's the drug for it. They just haven't been trained. So what we have to understand about adrenals, so the adrenals, your adrenals are what get you up in the morning. Literally, it's a chemical that your body produces and it makes you get out of bed and you suddenly wake up, right?
3: Yep.
17: if you don't have it, you lie in bed and you're like, I just can't get up. And I've been there. I had flatlined adrenals for over a year before I was introduced to the minerals. I was an extremely low point in my life with many, many health issues, including depression and anxiety, because I had two young children I had to support and take care of. And I just didn't have the energy to do it. But adrenals also are connected. I call it the three-legged stool. And the three-legged stool is the adrenals, your thyroid, and your reproductive hormones. And these three work together. Whether you're a man or woman, it's certainly different for a woman. But it, whether you're a man or woman, they all work together. So if one is out, usually the others are imbalanced as well. So rather than thinking of it like, you know, the gas station where, oh, okay, I need certain minerals for my adrenals, I should go fill it up down at the station. Instead, we have to look at the balancing the whole thing. And the fact is, we have no idea how to balance it, but nature does. And that's what's so amazing about the little cup of B minerals that you drink is that it's so easy, especially when you're at your lowest point.
16: Well, I love that you spoke to that. I think we get a lot of questions on that and have for many years. 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So stick with us if you get lost along the way. All of this information is on the weekly highlight page at foreveryoungradio.com.
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16: 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I wanted to talk a little bit about Beam Minerals. You have a number of different products. I've shared on here the ones that I take. I start each day with electrolytes, make sure that I'm good and hydrated, avoid the stick packets.

0: these plant-based minerals that are in Beam Minerals are their ecosystem tools. So it's not like taking an antidepressant or taking a stimulant. These things work slowly over time, supporting your body from that foundational level. I say it's sort of like if all of your symptoms are boats sitting on the sand and the tide comes in and they all raise up at the same time. So your body's going to have more energy at a cellular level throughout the whole entire thing to begin to create all the dopamine, the serotonin, the norepinephrine, all of these things that your body needs, the GABA, to support your mental health.
1: Please go to foreveryoungradio.com and listen to our podcast platforms. We have over 700 shows. I would say I have at least 10 with Caroline talking about the ramifications of mineral deficiencies outside of our topic today, other things that could maybe be going on in your life that you weren't aware of.
0: Well, I realize that what we should be talking about here is we have a spray and it's called Happy Lights.
1: Okay.
0: And it's called Happy Lights because guess what? So if you think about depression and anxiety or panic, what these are is they're actually washes of neurochemicals, neurotransmitters in your body. And if you can shift those to those norepinephrine, the serotonin, the dopamine, if you can start creating chemicals that shift your neurotransmitter wash and do it in 5 to 7 seconds, it's amazing the shift you can experience. And that's what Happy Lights does. It's our fulvic spray, but it has bergamot in it. Now, the interesting thing about bergamot is that most people, when they smell bergamot, it triggers the release of positive neurotransmitters like all of those ones that I've mentioned. So it shifts your neurotransmitter wash in 5 to 7 seconds.
1: I love it. It smells like a spa.
0: And breathe it in.
1: Yeah, it's almost like I'm getting a spa treatment. Yay! But you're probably doing it in the middle of a war zone, which makes it even better. Let me ask you. So you sprayed it on your face. Is that what most people do?
0: Okay. Yeah, you literally spray it and breathe it in. And so we have tons of people who, you know, so many more people experience panic and anxiety now because the world is a pretty crazy place. So they keep this in their purse. Or in their bag. And when they start to feel that feeling of like, oh, it's coming up, they just spray this and breathe it in. And it breaks that whole cycle of anxiety that can show up.
1: Yeah, that's awesome. I love that when you first were talking about, you know, even microboost or electrolyze, again, by Beam Minerals, you talked about 10 days, people generally start to feel different. And I mean, I think about that clinical study, which 10 weeks didn't sound bad, but 10 days sounds a lot better. So one of the things I've noticed when people take a lot of medications, you know, the body needs to detox, right? Mm-hmm. And I've learned with Beam Minerals and Humic and Fulvic, it really helps the body to naturally detox each day without those harsh things. So if you do have to take a pharmaceutical, it's being able to go to work, but it's not retaining within that liver. And
0: well, one thing I will say is it's really important if you're going to use MicroBoost, you're not going to, and you're also taking pharmaceuticals, you don't take them at the same time. So you want half an hour, 45 minutes away from each other so they're not sitting in your gut at the same time. But it is absolutely true that all of those pharmaceuticals have these side effects that are related to chemical interactions in your body. And the humic in that MicroBoost will bind up all that stuff and take it out of your body. So it's a great way to deal with those side effects that are happening.
1: Yeah, our good friend Amberlynn Vitale made fun of me the other day because I think she listened to our last show and she goes, "You really said bouncer?" And I go, "That's what I see it as. I see it as the Italian bouncer that comes in and keeps everybody organized." You know, so it was one of those things that we both got a chuckle about. But again, so people would ingest this, you know, whether it's once a day. Do you have people mixing electrolyze and MicroBoost within the same glass?
0: Absolutely, that's what I do.
1: Okay, all right.
0: Every morning I put my electrolyze and MicroBoost in this. I fill it up with water. So this is really only 1 ounce of liquid plus a lot of water. And then I just drink it. I sit here and drink it through over a period of time.
1: Because you used to be in the tech industry and at that time you weren't healthy. You were really struggling with your life. And to see how you took that opportunity to be able to find a way, because you found a way around it, to share that with people and then make it the cleanest version that you can, you know, really give to families. Because this is a generational company. It's, you know, Beam Minerals is if they've heard

0: the commercial today, I'm voicing one for our dogs, you know, because it's been so darn hot here with all these heat waves. And it's just something, you know, as I know a few of them are on joint medications, I want to make sure they're getting hydrated. And it's wow. the same things with our little ones who are now going back to soccer practice, or now mm-hmm. we're back to school and we're dealing mm-hmm. with that stuff. So I love that there's really something for everybody, even people who are following the keto diet who are so afraid to take certain stuff. So, you know, I really appreciate what you've done. Is there anything that you'd like to leave with our listeners on really the B minerals? And when they go to the website, should they do the combo pack to start? Mm-hmm. Like, where do you like people to start with?
1: Yeah, I highly recommend getting our advanced set. It has two products, Electrolyze and MicroBoost. The two together provide this incredible 1-2 punch for and up-leveling your energy generation in your body, and also up-leveling detox in your body. So getting yeah. rid of all those inflammatory chemicals that are and toxins that are stuck in your system. So yeah. Yeah, up-level your energy and get rid of the crap.
0: Yeah, that's what you need to do. That's what it's all about. And again, you know, it's not even what you're eating in most cases. 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
1: Right.
0: 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Caroline, such a pleasure to be educated by you. You are such a leader in our field. Any parting words on our topic today before we have to say goodbye?
1: All I want to say to people is, what if there's nothing wrong with you? Your body is just depleted of the foundational minerals that it needs.
0: That's a great thing to leave with people. And again, you can learn more at our website. If you're working out, go to foreveryoungradio.com. On our weekly highlight page, we have all of this great information on how you can get in touch with Beam Minerals. And also, please, if you'd like to learn more, we have tons of podcasts that we've done together. Go and listen to those. Caroline, always an absolute honor. Thank you again for joining me today.
1: Thanks so much, Kelly. It's always a pleasure.
0: Thank you. 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

0: Foundations of Freedom, a look at America's founding principles and the leaders who shaped our nation.
1: You know, Ronald Reagan believed self-government required something that government could never replace, responsibility in the hands of the people. In his 1981 inaugural address, Reagan warned against the idea that America had become too complicated to be governed by its citizens. Reagan asked, "If no one among us is capable of governing himself, then who among us has the capacity to govern someone else?" For Reagan, limited government was not about having no government. It was about remembering where responsibility begins, with individuals, families, communities, and the people themselves. Because when government assumes every responsibility, citizens gradually surrender their own. Self-government asks more of us than dependence ever will. And freedom requires a people willing to govern themselves before asking government to do it for.
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6: Breaking news this hour from townhall.com. I'm Michael Harrington. A growing debate over academic standards is putting the University of California under scrutiny.
7: More than 2,000 UC faculty members have signed letters raising concerns about students' math and reasoning skills since SAT and ACT scores were dropped from admissions. Remedial courses are reportedly increasing as regents consider bringing testing back. Critics say the current system relies too heavily on grades and short essays and argue that California must restore academic rigor if its universities are to remain excellent. Richard Boyd reporting.
6: A new survey finds most Americans believe the rule of law is weaker today than it was just 10 years ago. Correspondent Ron Taylor has that.
8: 56% said the rule of law has declined, compared with 14% who said it's stronger. Democrats were more likely to blame Donald Trump, while Republicans more often cited election reforms. Some analysts argue the deeper problem is cultural, declining respect for law, accountability, and truth across American society. Ron Taylor reporting.
6: Police have evacuated homes near an airbase in England used by the U.S. and arrested several men over suspected explosives offenses. Gloucestershire police say they're evacuating a number of properties in Welford in the western part of England. This area is close to RAF Fairford, a base used by American forces during the war with Iran. Police say several men have been detained on suspicion of offenses under the Explosives Act. Army bomb disposal experts are on the scene. Rain has eased in Thailand's capital today, but flooding persists in low-lying areas and thousands have been forced out of their homes. Continuous downpours have caused widespread flood in Bangkok, disrupting traffic as well as business, and more rain is expected. More on these stories at townhall.com.
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6: OpenAI announced it has halted development of its latest artificial intelligence models hours after it disclosed that they had scoured federal government websites and acted in unexpected ways, suggesting a lack of control. It's the second time in 3 months this has happened. The decision also comes after AI evaluator Transluce said that agents apparently from OpenAI tried but failed to hack into the Department of Education website, a detail OpenAI has not confirmed. The European Union says it's ready to defend a 120 million euro fine issued to social media platform X. This comes after the U.S. government supported Elon Musk's legal effort to dismiss the case. The EU fined X for breaching digital regulations, marking the first penalty under the bloc's rules. The U.S. Justice Department argues the fine could impact American companies in the EU. News and analysis at townhall.com. A popular type of weight loss drug may be causing problems with people's eyesight.
10: Millions of Americans are on weight loss drugs, but now some are filing a lawsuit against the companies of GLP-1 drugs, claiming they were not warned of a rare type of sudden vision loss as a side effect. Common Spirit St. Anthony North Hospital CMO Dr. Crystal Tamara specializes in weight loss medicine.
11: When we have rapid changes in blood sugar in people who have type 2 diabetes, which we use these medications for, that they can have issues with blurry vision or even an increase in something called diabetic retinopathy.
10: She says there is a small risk of sudden permanent vision loss, but overall the benefits continue to outweigh the risk. And I'm Scott Pringle.
6: Today is Sunday, September the 27th, and a number of notable people are celebrating a birthday today. Baseball Hall of Famer Mike Schmidt is 77, actress Gwyneth Paltrow, 54. 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
15: 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And I am David Lucas. And if you have an IRA 401k or any other tax deferred account, we have a great show planned for you today, and I am so thankful for your listening in. If you've tuned in for almost 16 years, or this is your first time to tune in, glad you're here. IRAs and 401ks can be a great retirement savings vehicle. Our government has made it easy for you to contribute money to these accounts, but there's a little known reason the IRS loves these accounts, because when your money grows, the amount you'll owe the IRS grows right along with it. That IRA and 401k really is a joint account between you and the IRS. You have a tax tumor buried in your IRA or 401k. Most of the people we see, most of our clients are shocked at the size of their tax bill. See, a lot of people, if I ask them how much money they've saved in their IRA or 401k, they have a very good idea. Yeah, as of last week, my balance was $1,200,000 and whatever, right? Whatever it is. You get the big idea. But if I asked you how much taxes you're expected to pay over the next 10, 20, or 30 years, most people will say, David, I don't have a clue. But the good news is you have more control over how much you pay in taxes in retirement than any other time in your life. The IRS doesn't necessarily want you to know this, but there are ways you could dramatically reduce these taxes when you retire. And we're going to talk about these strategies on today's show. But first, I want to dive into why taxes could be a much bigger problem for the next wave of retirees than any previous generation. And as we talk about taxes today, we're going to talk about the difference between tax planning and tax preparation. But this is the T of our Thrive Plan, our signature Thrive Planning framework. T is, for taxes. Then we have H for healthcare. R is for risk, that would be in your investments. I is for income. V, which we'll talk more and more about here on the show, vitality, because the reality is if you have all the wealth in the world, but you don't have the health or the health span to enjoy it, it really is meaningless. And lastly is E in the Thrive Planning Framework, which is estate and legacy. But most people believe they're handling their taxes wisely. After all, they file their returns, they meet with their CPA. I mean, we file returns for people all the time here in the office for our clients. And they meet with their CPA, maybe they hope for a little refund. But here's the hard truth. Tax preparation is not tax planning. Now, I will get to here in a moment why I believe taxes, even with everything going on with Trump and the Doge, the Department of Government Efficiency, I love all that. I'm very happy to see what they're doing. But I'm going to also talk about why I think that may not be enough. But first of all, when we're not talking about tax preparation. It is not tax planning. If all you're doing is filling paperwork after the fact, you're likely just handing over thousands, if not hundreds of thousands of dollars more than necessary. Dollars that could be used to fund your future and not Uncle Sam's spending habits. So the question is whether you're paying, it's not whether you're paying taxes. The question is, are you paying more than you have to? So here's why I believe that even everything that we see in positive, if you're conservative like me and you see everything that Donald Trump is doing and the current administration to try to mitigate all of this government spending, the out of control spending. And so we hear this number, the real debt is $36 trillion and climbing. But really, that's just the tip of the iceberg. We all hear the national debt, $36 trillion climbing. But that number barely scratches the surface of what the government truly owes. The real debt, the fiscal gap, is much larger when you account for unfunded liabilities like Social Security, Medicare, other long-term promises the government has made without a plan to pay for them. So according to Penn Wharton budget model, the U.S. fiscal gap, including unfunded liabilities for Social Security, Medicare, and other obligations, totals an estimated, get this, $162.7 trillion. Now, some estimates place this number even higher, approaching $200 trillion. So unlike the official debt that we always hear, the $36 trillion, somewhere in there, and growing, which only includes money the government has already borrowed, the fiscal gap measures everything the government has promised but has yet to fund. So the math doesn't lie. Even if economic growth skyrockets, the sheer size of these unfunded liabilities, I believe, makes it impossible to keep tax rates at today's historical lows forever. So can we balance the budget, right? All these cuts, and I think it's great that they're singling out the unprecedented. We didn't know how bad it was, the fraud, waste, and abuse, what Elon Musk is doing. This is all; these are all positive developments. The mind-blowing amount of corruption of people, these non-government NGOs, non-governmental organizations lining their pockets, all the stuff. You've seen the headlines. It's sickening, and I'm happy to see, I'm glad to see that all of that is coming to light. But the truth is the debt isn't shrinking. It's exploding. So I hope that I'm wrong about where taxes are going long term in the fiscal condition of the country. The U.S. debt has already exceeded $36 trillion. And currently it's around $1.8 trillion every year with no end in sight. Now, they're talking about maybe cutting $1 trillion in savings, and then economic growth could help bridge that gap. But again, the real problem isn't just the overspending, or the real problem isn't even just the current, even if they were the current deficit of $1.8 trillion, give or take a few billion here or there, right? The government has already made massive financial promises it cannot afford to keep without bringing in more revenue. According to the CBO, the Congressional Budget Office, entitlement programs like Social Security, Medicare, plus skyrocketing interest payments on the debt are set to consume more of the federal budget every year. And again, to President Trump's credit, he has taken steps to address a lot of the government inefficiencies, cutting regulations, reducing bureaucratic red tape, focusing on economic growth. All of that is important, but we may see some temporary extension of the Trump tax cuts, but while tax cuts and economic expansion help, they do not change the fundamental issue. And here is what it is. Entitlement spending is the real driver of debt. Now, granted, I understand, I've heard the stories, people 150 years old still receiving Social Security. I'm so glad that's coming to light. And that is so appalling to hear that kind of thing. It doesn't surprise me, the ridiculousness of faceless bureaucrats. I mean, the incompetence of the people that have been running our government is staggering. But while tax cuts and economic growth help, again, the fundamental issue is entitlement spending that is driving our debt, those unfunded liabilities. And so, unfortunately, I hope I'm wrong, but I don't think it's going to totally bridge the gap. A lot of the damage, it's already been done. Entitlement programs like Social Security, Medicare are politically difficult to reform. No politician wants to touch them and make meaningful changes. It is seen as political suicide. That's why no matter who's in office, the most responsible approach is to assume taxes will rise in the future and plan accordingly. Again, we may see an extension of the Trump tax cuts, but I think long term, It's like the former Comptroller General of the United States said, David M. Walker, I can give you a four-letter word that guarantees tax rates will double. And he says it's math. The real driver of this debt is all the unfunded liabilities. Think of this, and this will never happen, but what if the IRS confiscated all wealth in America? Because we hear the argument that, hey, just tax the rich more, make the rich pay their fair share. Well, according to the Federal Reserve, total private wealth in the U.S., everything owned by individuals from billionaires to small business owners to everyday Americans, stands around $150 trillion. Now, imagine the government did the unthinkable. They confiscate every single dollar out there. Every cent from every billionaire, every savings account from every business owner, every 401k, homes, stock portfolio, everything. Entire $150 trillion. It still wouldn't be enough. It wouldn't even pay off the real national debt. Our unfunded liabilities, the promises made by Social Security, Medicaid, Medicare, and other government programs exceeds $162.7 trillion. So even if the most extreme, unrealistic scenario where the government took everything from the private sector of the U.S., would still be drowning in debt. And that's before considering that that's a totally unworkable scenario, because if you kill the goose that laid the golden egg, as the saying goes, you took all the money, there would be a no economy. And look, I hope I'm wrong. I hope tax rates stay low forever. I hope current and future administrations find ways to foster economic growth, rein in spending, make the government more efficient, and I'm for all that. And I would love to be proven wrong. I think the prudent thing to do is, though, is to plan and assume plan. What's the old saying? Plan, hope for the best, like plan for the worst, hope for the best. This is why I believe true proactive tax planning is so important. No matter if they extend the tax cuts or not, I believe that over time, the taxes could take a bigger chunk of your retirement savings. So if you have this concern, you're not alone. That's why so many Americans are taking proactive steps right now to, quote, we'll call it, quote unquote, Washington proof their retirement savings. Learn how you could dramatically reduce your taxes in retirement with our customized retirement tax savings analysis. 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

0: You may think of the money you've stashed in your IRA 401k as being your money. But what the IRS doesn't want you to remember is that you still haven't paid one dime in taxes on this money. And these taxes could be a lot higher than you realize. We were just talking about that in the first segment. We were talking about even why I believe, with all the positive developments of the Department of Government Efficiency and the talk of cutting government and government waste, I believe it's still problematic long term. Hey, welcome back to The Total Wealth Show. I am your host, David Lucas, and we are broadcasting from Central Arkansas, broadcasting from the TotalWealth.com studios. And glad you're along for the ride. If you're tuning in for the first time, or you've been listening for almost, can you believe it? It's been almost 16 years now. We've been here on the air and on the airwaves here in Arkansas. So I am glad you are here. And we went a little over a little long in the other segment, so this one will be a little shorter, but I want to talk about why your taxes on your IRA or 401k could be problematic if you are not proactive. And we are talking about the T in our signature Thrive Planning Framework. It's all part of the Total Wealth Plan. T, of course, is for taxes, and we're talking about tax planning, not tax preparation. But one of the areas that a lot of people don't think about is the combined of the taxes on their IRA or 401k withdrawals plus the required minimum distributions. Retirement comes with a whole new mix of tax rules and decisions, especially when it comes to your IRA and 401k. And for most of you listening, your IRA or 401k is likely your largest asset in retirement, the lion's share of your savings. Most people we see, I've met with thousands of people over the last decade plus. And what I can tell you is most people we see and sit down with, most of their lion's share of their savings is in a tax postponement position. What do I mean by that? It postpones the tax, these IRAs and 401ks, and they postpone the tax calculation. So how and when you withdraw money could have a dramatic impact on how much you pay in taxes. Your IRA, your 401k, your Social Security benefits, currently up to 85% can be taxed as ordinary income. Now, I know the Trump administration, for instance, has been talking about no taxes on Social Security. You've got other investment income. Maybe you have a pension. But all of these things have one thing in common. You will be taxed on all of this money in retirement. So the key is to get in front of this as early as possible. This small investment in tax planning could yield large savings in taxes throughout retirement. And one of those areas that you can get ahead of is required minimum distributions. I've jokingly said in the past, RMDs, or required minimum distributions, a government's way of saying we're sick and tired of you not dropping dead. We want our fair share. Remember, when you put your money into those tax postponement accounts, the government gave you a temporary pass on taxes, but that pass comes with an expiration date. And that expiration date for most people listening is age 73. And when RMDs kick in, the IRS forces you to withdraw a certain percentage of your savings every year, whether you need the money or not. And of course, every dollar is taxed, you guessed it, as if you earned a paycheck, as ordinary income. And here's why this could potentially be a problem in retirement. Those RMDs push you into a higher tax bracket. So you've spent your life saving and deferring taxes, postponing them, but now you're hit with a tax bill every single year just because you turned 73. And if you don't plan for it, it could end up pushing you into a higher tax bracket, making you pay more taxes than necessary, forcing you to. Your Social Security could get end up taxed. 85% of it could be taxed as ordinary income. Again, Trump is pushing for no taxes on Social Security, and we'll keep you updated on that as time progresses. Medicare premiums could double if your income crosses certain thresholds. Your Medicare Part B and Part D premiums could double or even more. And a lot of people, that is one that can be a big, big deal, because the historically Medicare premiums are inflating at over 7% a year, and it mandatorily comes out of your Social Security check, which is inflating around historically a little around give or take 2.5%. So effectively what this means, if you don't plan, you could see your Social Security, even though you're getting a cost of living increase every year, because the cost of Medicare is going up significantly faster historically, you're seeing your monthly benefit go down, down, down over time. And this can hit especially those of you that have large IRAs, 401ks, things like that. this can be significant. And this is why everything's interconnected. And this is why the importance of planning is so, so important. Because everything's interconnected. So if tax planning ties into this, and you could end up overpaying to the tune of hundreds of thousands of dollars in Medicare premiums because it's something that was overlooked or wasn't discussed, if you're just focused on your investments and you're not thinking about planning. And this is why it's so important. Like for us, it's our signature Thrive Planning process. It is the foundation of the Total Wealth Plan, is because you have to look at all these things. You can't look at just one thing without considering all these variables, or you could end up overpaying significantly in taxes. And RMDs undoubtedly could push your Medicare premium significantly higher. Then, of course, there's other variables like stock market risk and forced withdrawals. Required minimum distributions don't care if the market is up or if it's down. If the market crashes, you could be forced to sell investments at a bad time, potentially locking in losses. And then, of course, the 25% penalty is brutal. If you forget to or miscalculate your required minimum distributions, the IRS slaps you with a 25% penalty on the amount you were supposed to withdraw, which is one of the biggest penalties, by the way, in the IRS, in the tax code. But the good news is you're not completely at the IRS's mercy. There are strategies, things you can do to reduce or even eliminate your required minimum distributions altogether. The key is you need to get ahead of this. Ideally, if you're 60 years old and you're listening to this, even 65, or you're 66, you've got a few years before those RMDs kick in. You have a lot of options. But the reality is, if you wait till required minimum distribution age, there's very little you can do, but it ends up any excess money that doesn't get spent goes into what's called a non-qualified account, which then you start getting a little love letter from the financial institution called Form 1099. Which means if it's in a CD, for instance, you pay ordinary income taxes on that interest. Maybe it's in some dividend paying stocks. Maybe you have some that is taxed at a preferential capital gains rate. But the reality is, whether you take the money out or not, you pay taxes on it, not just once, but over and over and over every year. But if you do some basic tax planning strategies, you can reposition a lot of this into a tax-free account where you never pay taxes on it again. The reality is, though, once you hit required minimum distribution age, your options are limited. This is why, ideally, to get ahead of this, if you're in your early 60s or even your mid-60s, this is the ideal time to take advantage of some basic, fundamental, foundational tax planning strategies. But we talked about the need for planning earlier. It's the T in the Thrive Planning process. It's foundational. If you're not actively planning, you're overpaying. 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We're going to talk about the foundational tax planning strategy, and we're going to talk about turning your retirement savings into tax-free money. 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

0: 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I'm glad you're listening. 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And if you missed the last segment, we talked about required minimum distributions, how they force you to take out money out of your retirement accounts, whether you need it or not, triggering higher taxes, possibly pushing you into a higher tax bracket and even increasing your Medicare cost. So the IRS has a plan for your retirement savings. The question is, do you? For years, they encourage you to postpone your taxes in your IRA or 401k. But what they didn't tell you is that later, they'd be coming for their cut. And thanks to required minimum distributions, they don't just hope you'll pay up, they force you to. And if tax rates go up in the future, guess who wins? And once you turn 73, well, for those of you born between 1951 and 59, it's 73. If you're born after 1960, RMDs, required minimum distributions, will start at age 75, which would mean that'll kick in around the year 2033, I believe. If my math is correct, when your required minimum distribution kicks in, the IRS forces you to start withdrawing this money, whether you need it or not. That's right. Required minimum distributions are mandatory, and every withdrawal is taxed as ordinary income at whatever rate the IRS decides in the future. But here is the good news. There is some good news. There's a way to eliminate RMDs or required minimum distributions forever and turn your retirement savings into tax-free money, and it's called a Roth conversion. This is foundational inside our Thrive Planning process. Tax efficiency is one of the biggest areas we focus on. Taxes, minimizing your lifetime tax burden. Now, the Thrive Planning process, we're talking about taxes today, but there's health care. That's the H in Thrive. We would plan for medical, rising medical costs, having a plan to deal with that. Risk management, protect what you work so hard to build. Income, ensuring your money lasts as long as you do. Make sure you know how to pull from what account and when and how and why. Vitality is important, often overlooked, optimizing your health for longevity. And here's the key, health span, not just lifespan, but the quality of your life, because all this doesn't really matter if you don't have your health. And then lastly, estate planning is in our signature Thrive Planning process, which is talking about creating a legacy that lasts. But right now, we're focusing on tax planning, the T in Thrive. And a Roth conversion is one of the most powerful tax-saving tools inside the Thrive framework. And today, we're going to break that down, exactly why it matters. Now, there's literally hundreds of tax planning strategies, but a strategic Roth integration, I believe, is the key foundational strategy that every retiree should consider. Remember, there are no required minimum distributions on Roth, so the IRS cannot force you to withdraw money from your Roth IRA. That means more control, more flexibility, and more tax-free growth. 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I'm just thinking of somebody that I'm meeting with later today, a client. 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I mean, it goes on and on, but each person's situation is different. It gives them all kinds of flexibility and control. That person's situation, I know the tax savings were well north of $3 million through age 90, their anticipated life expectancy, and then the tax savings to their heirs was even greater. But this is foundational, tax-free growth and withdrawals. 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Now, there's a five-year rule and things like that. We're just talking about high level. But in general, what we're talking about is it is tax-free for life, even to your beneficiaries. And the other thing is you can lock into today's low tax rates. We talked about it. Right now, we're living in periods of historically low taxes. Now, I hope with Doge and the government efficiency and what Elon Musk and everything Trump's doing, a lot of positive things, I hope that it works. But with the $160+ trillion in unfunded liabilities, that's really what's driving the debt. And personally, I feel that that's what has to be dealt with. And I'm not so sure that there's the political will to reform entitlement programs. Look, I hope that through cuts and through economic growth, we're able to dig ourselves out of this mess. But the reality is, I mean, even if you confiscated every dollar in existence from private wealth, from billionaires down to Joe Lunchbox retirees, it would not fund the promises that the government has made through entitlement programs. So I think ultimately, with tax rates being at 40-year historic lows, I do not see how they are going to remain this low forever. Now, through the Trump administration, we may see an extension, but long term, I think that the government will, their hand will be forced due to the amount of debt that we have already racked up. So personally, again, I hope is not a strategy. I hope that all that works out and everything they're doing, but I certainly don't want to build my retirement plan on what might or might not happen. What I want to do is build a hope for the best, but plan for the worst. It's not a question, in my humble opinion, if taxes go up. It's when. Maybe not during the Trump administration, maybe not if Vance gets elected or whatever, but long term, the math, it's like the former Comptroller General of the United States, like the CPA of the United States, he took one look at the federal government's books and said, I can give you a four-letter word that guarantees tax rates will have to go up and go up significantly. And he said that four-letter word is math. $160 trillion plus in unfunded liabilities. Now, through fiscal gap accounting, the government basically takes some of those numbers off the books and tells you it's the lower $36 trillion number. But the reality is those are real unfunded liabilities. The government has promised this, and the money has to come from somewhere. Another area is potentially lower future Medicare premiums. We talked about this in the last segment, especially for those of you that don't need the income. Maybe you got Social Security, a pension, other rental income sources, whatever it is. You don't need the income. Those RMDs could force you to withdraw more, and that could really significantly increase your Medicare premiums over time, perhaps double or even go higher. And a Roth conversion helps you keep your income lower and your retirement benefits more intact. Now, there's a misconception out there that, well, I make too much money. I can't do a Roth or contribute to a Roth. That's true. I mean, a lot of people, if you have a certain amount of earned income, you cannot contribute to a Roth IRA. That's true, but you can always do what's called a Roth conversion. So if you have, you know, $3 million in your IRA or 401k, that can be converted strategically over time into a Roth IRA. Now, the key to successful Roth conversion is timing. You don't have to convert everything at once. And in fact, you shouldn't do that. And the best approach is strategic conversions over time. Now, here's when it makes the most sense. Before required minimum distributions kick in, typically between age 60 and age 73, this lets you control your tax bill instead of the IRS. And during lower income years, for instance, if you retire before Social Security kicks in, that's a prime time to convert money at a lower rate. And before tax laws change, of course, with the 2017 tax cuts expiring, today's tax rates could be the lowest we'll see for the rest of our life. Of course, we may see, it's yet to be seen how it plays out in Congress. If Trump is able in a Republican Congress and Senate are able to enact some longer term tax, lower taxes. But ultimately, I think the math says at some point in the future, taxes will have to go up. It'll be interesting how all this plays out. I was just reading a headline on CNBC. Ray Dalio warns that mounting U.S. debt problems could lead to shocking developments. Bridgewater founder Ray Dalio, he's like a billionaire hedge fund manager, told CNBC at a Converge Live conference in Singapore, yada, yada. He's talking about regarding U.S. debt. Dalio, who is speaking on the same panel of Salesforce CEO, let's see. That he said a set of circumstances that is imminent. He said, this is of paramount importance. He said, adding that most people do not understand the mechanics of debt. Bridgewater founder Ray Dalio on Wednesday warned that a significant supply demand problem regarding U.S. debt could have profound disruptive impact on the global economy. It is the latest in a series of stark warnings about America's mounting debt from the U.S. hedge fund billionaire, with the country's national debt currently standing at more than $36.2 trillion. Of course, we've talked about the number because of fiscal gap accounting is really about $160 trillion. He said, the first thing is the debt issue. We have a very severe supply-demand problem, Dalio told CNBC. Dalio said, to sell a quantity of debt that the world is not going to want to buy, the U.S. will have to sell, it says. He said this was imminent and of paramount importance. The U.S. deficit needs to go from projected 7.2 of GDP to around 3, he said. That's a very big deal. You're going to see shocking developments in terms of how it's going to be dealt with. Well, that's interesting. Well, anyway, nonetheless, it'll be interesting to see if his prediction comes true and how all this plays out over the next several years of the Trump administration. But let me bring all this back. I digress a little bit. And what this means for you practically, we were talking about the key foundational strategic Roth integration and potentially moving your retirement savings strategically over time to a tax-free account that's never taxed again. Imagine you have $500,000 sitting in an IRA right now. And if tax rates increase by just 5%, that's an extra $25,000 on the withdrawal over time, straight to Uncle Sam. Now, multiply that over 10, 20, or 30 years of retirement, we're talking about hundreds of thousands of dollars lost in taxes. But by moving that money strategically through a strategic Roth integration to a Roth, you take back control before the IRS takes more than its fair share. And this is exactly what we help clients do every day through our Thrive planning process. Specifically, we're talking about the T in Thrive, which is taxes. And we're going to run out of time to break down the math of why I believe this makes sense for most people. But I can tell you oftentimes it's unfortunate, but in the financial world, I've heard it behind closed doors at financial institutions, and I'm writing about this in my new book. I haven't even announced this, but I'm a good way through the first draft. It looks like it's going to be 260 pages to 300. But the reality is, behind closed doors, I've seen it. I've heard it. People say, don't talk about Roth conversions because that's paying taxes to government. If you're taking out money and paying taxes, that's less money we're collecting fees on what we're managing. It seems short-sighted, but I've heard this firsthand from people. I don't agree with this mentality. As a fiduciary, we have literally sent millions and millions of dollars to the IRS, but we do it out of accounts we're managing, by the way, but we do it because we believe it is the right thing to do. Because ultimately, we know that we're doing the right thing by long-term saving our clients a significant amount of money in taxes. So here's the million-dollar question. 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

Imagine stepping onto the course at Augusta National. You're set to compete in the Masters, the Super Bowl of golf. That's you. You have to go play on live TV against other pro players, but you do have a choice before you go play between any golf clubs in the history, meaning you could have any clubs ever produced or manufactured, or which would be some pretty nice clubs, I bet, or you could have Tiger Woods' ability or any other pro golf player for that matter, their ability. Well, which would you choose? Well, of course you'd take Tiger Woods' ability. Because while the right clubs matter, it's your swing, your skill, your discipline, and the ability to adapt under pressure that determines your success. The financial world works the same way. The clubs, well, they're the stocks, the bonds, the ETFs, the annuities, the CDs. But you know what? They're all just tools. But just like in golf, having the best equipment won't guarantee success. The real game changer isn't a single investment. It's your swing. It's your process. And that's where so many people get it wrong. Over the years, I've sat across the table from thousands of people, guiding them through one of life's biggest transitions, and that's retirement. And time again, I see the same thing. People have products, but they have

0: taxes. That's what we've been talking about today. Keeping more of your money by cutting out unnecessary taxes. People tend to have blinders on. They're only looking at what their account says. Oh, I've got $1 million. Did it go up or down? But they forget all the while that for most of you listening, they forget you have the lion's share of your savings is in a tax postponement plan. And so they forget it's really a joint account between them and the IRS. So this matters. Tax planning, proactive tax planning is a must. Healthcare, that's the H in the Thrive planning process. Planning for rising medical costs so they don't derail your retirement plan. Having a plan for long-term care. Making sure you don't overpay in Medicare premiums with IRMA. It's all interconnected, those IRMA penalties, which can tie right into tax planning. Risk management, protecting what you, that's the R in the Thrive planning process. That's protecting what you've built from the unexpected. If you're at or near retirement and you're in that dangerous decade, I call it the first 5 years before and 5 years after or more in retirement, you're in retirement, taking on too much risk can be devastating. And you just simply don't have time to make it up. The skills that got you out of Egypt aren't what gets you in the promised land. So risk management is so important. Income planning, that's the I in the Thrive planning process. It's turning your savings into paychecks you can rely on. Consistent income adjusted for inflation. Vitality, that's a big one. I write a whole chapter about this in my upcoming book, Maximizing Quality of Your Life so You Can Enjoy Retirement, Not Just Survive It. The reality is if you spend your entire life gaining your wealth, but then you lose your health, you don't want to spend all your wealth trying to regain your health. And health span is so important. Not just lifespan, but the quality of life, your health, while you're here on this earth. And in my new book, I talk about this. This is why I talk about vitality first in the book. And I tell my own health journey, because if you don't have this, none of this matters. None of the other stuff, the financial stuff matters. And lastly, the E in the Thrive planning process is ensuring your wealth lasts for generations, making sure you pass it along to your heirs or your beloved charity and not to Uncle Sam. 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They're unsure if they have enough saved or they can retire now or they need to keep working. 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Because they're so close to retirement, they want to ensure their income is going to last as long as they do, and they don't want to leave their future to chance. 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We're simply out of time. Till next week, this is David Lucas. I'm so grateful that you're listening. I'll be back next week. Thanks.
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2: 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This is 101.1 The Answer, where Little Rock comes to talk. Start your morning with a voice you know and trust. Dave Elswick, bringing you the issues that matter to Arkansas, the news behind the headlines, and conversations you won't hear anywhere else. Then in the afternoon, stay informed and fired up with Doc Washburn, breaking down the biggest stories of the day and what they mean for you. And all day long, hear from some of the biggest voices in talk radio. CNN's Scott Jennings, Mike Gallagher, and Larry Elder, bringing you sharp insight, lively debate, and the perspective you've been looking for. 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
15: We got breaking news. Congressman introduces articles impeachment against President Trump.
16: Keeping you informed and engaged, now more than ever. This is Seculo. 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
15: It's 2020 all over again, folks. That's right. Well, hopefully not. 2020, it went kind of south. Let's just, let me, it's not 2020 all over again. I'm Logan Seculo, Will Haynes in studio. Mike Pompeo is joining us a little bit later. And the breaking news today is, yes, many, 26 articles of impeachment have been filed against President Trump. We'll break down what those are, also what it looks like, what the reality is of the situation, and what the reality of that situation is heading into a midterm election in a few months. What it could actually mean if Republicans lose control of the House, lose control of the Senate. What could happen? Best and worst case scenarios, if you will. We're going to break that all down coming in and go through these sort of vague 26 articles of impeachment. But maybe we can ask Will. Will, how did we get here?
17: Well, this is Congressman Steve Cohen of the Tennessee's 9th Congressional District, which is soon to be no more. He will be losing his seat in Congress because of redistricting in the state. He was the Democrat that was the congressman for the Memphis area of Tennessee, a long-term long-time congressman. But here's a quote from his statement. This is after introducing these 26 articles of impeachment. He said, "Trump is clearly the most impeachable president our country has ever endured." That is great line. Because
15: the most impeachable.
17: It's like, what kind of scale do you have of, like, this guy not as impeachable? Like, George Washington, not as impeachable. Most impeachable.
15: I like that they're even thinking about that.
17: Yes,
15: even just the word, there's a
17: scale
15: most impeachable.
17: Of impeachability.
15: Yeah, that's like, you know, what you get in your yearbook. Or
17: most impeachable, it's a superlative.
15: Like, or it's a side award at a beauty pageant.
17: Uh-huh.
15: You know, oh, well, I'm sorry, we have miscongeniality.
17: You didn't
15: we have
17: win.
15: Most impeachable over here. And we know Trump loves a good beauty pageant.
17: That's
15: phone
17: right.
15: lines are open, 1-800-684-3110. I do want to break down some of these. I mean, the first one is just straight up undermining democracy. So let's start there. If that's your article one of the 26 articles, what do you think? Give me a call. I'm going to break them all down. There's 26 of them. And they kind of, if number one is the generic undermining democracy and then slash sowing doubt in elections, that's article one. And then we'll break down all of it from there. Some of them are very specific. Some of them are so annoyingly generic. But again, you don't want to laugh all of this off because we know they have been successful in this before. Obviously, they were not able to remove President Trump from office. We obviously, my dad and brother were involved very much in that situation that all went down in 2020. However, it does take a lot of time. It does take a lot of resources. And trust me, you don't want to go through it. It's not like this is a show when an actual impeachment trial does take place. And we know there are real consequences that are coming forward in this midterm election. I want to hear from you about that. As I said, at 1-800-684-3110. Now, the ACLJ obviously defends a lot. And right now we are trying to activate you. It's a Friday. Always good to head into a weekend with a whole new group of ACLJ champions. I'm going to ask you, if you have not yet, maybe you're a one-time donor, maybe you've given before, and I appreciate that so much. 99% of you plus give one time a year, two times a year, and know that that means a lot of us. Those who donate, by the way. Most people do not donate, but if you are one of the donors. But a very small, select group of you have become ACLJ champions over the last few years. People who say, you know what, monthly, automatically set me up to give monthly. I want to create a baseline for the ACLJ to keep going. Because of that support, the ACLJ never has to bill a legal client. We never have to charge you for this show. There's no paywalls on our website. I know you hear me say it a lot, but it is true. So I'm going to encourage you today to go to aclj.org/champions or just scan that QR code you see on the screen right now. Just do it today. Become a champion. And again, champion is, there's no limit. And there's obviously, there's no, I think $5 is the lowest. And that's just because of processing fees. So $5 and up a month. Become an ACLJ champion today. Know that we'd really appreciate it. As I said, phone lines are open. We're going to break down all these articles of impeachment when we get back. We got a little bit of a longer segment after this very short break. 1-800-684-3110 to be on the air. Become a champion.
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15: Welcome back. Are you ready to walk through these 26 articles of impeachment? Do we do it in order? Do we do it by our favorites, Will? Because I know you got top tier. Because some of them are just like, I mean, I think we can rock through them. But of course, as I said, in article number one, is the most, if you say President Trump is the most impeachable president, then I understand your first one is just generically undermining democracy.
17: Well, those are the category, right?
15: I know,
17: so, because then there's like three abuse of powers after that, and then violation of oath. So that's, the first thing is, yes, the category, and then the stipulation underneath
15: sowing
17: the category.
15: Sowing doubt in elections is the article one. Then it goes, of course, yeah, like you said, there's a breakdown on each. But Will, I know you have a favorite, which is, look, got to get on them. They were making a last-minute adjustments.
17: Right, and even to the order, because number 19 is specifically attacks on a free press, and then the specifics of it is banishing reporters from the White House for disfavored coverage. I mean, this is a recent event that he's able to amend this entire list of 26. Was it 25 just a few days ago? And he was just now ready to drop
15: 25 is cleaner. So I think you're probably right.
17: Yeah, well,
15: however, that's
17: true.
15: Y'all also, in our packet here, decided, you know what Logan's going to need to be able to do? Read Roman numerals. So you guys gave me 26 Roman numerals.
17: Not you, actually. Not our team. That is the esteemed congressman himself.
15: You couldn't have told the chat bot, hey, chat, turn this into normal bullet points with numbers. Instead, I'm going to have to go in order because I'm not sure if I know what, you know, some of these are.
17: Well, I did take me a minute when I saw XIX for number 19. Yeah. I'm like, what is
15: like, this is the Super Bowl 10? We got to deal with now.
17: Yeah, and I give up on that. Yeah. My son reads like history of football. He has this football encyclopedia. Uh-huh. And it'll be like, The Cowboys won X Super Bowl. It wasn't X. That would be 10. Yeah. But it's like, and I go, man, that's so long ago. One, and I don't know these Roman numerals. Yeah. I just say they won the Super Bowl at some point in time.
15: Yeah, that's why WrestleMania eventually abandoned the Roman numerals. Like, we're not going to do this to our audience. But let's go through some of them. Undermining democracy, like I said, number one, I'm going to go in order because there's no way I'm going to be able to do this. Article two, abuse of power, waging war on Iran without congressional approval. By the way, if one of these, like, spikes your interest, give me a call. Phone lines are open. We got a few lines still open. 1-800-684-3110. Like, if one just really gets you going, you got something to say. Article 3, abuse of power. And I have to say, this is one that's interesting because I don't feel like we hear about it much. After the war in Iran started, I feel like we kind of forgot about Venezuela. We kind of forgot about Maduro. We kind of forgot about all that. That whole thing kind of went away. Obviously, it's still very active, and we have had great success there. But Article 3, abuse of power, extrajudicial killings in international waters of Venezuela. This was like the boat bomb.
17: Now, I have a question about this one.
15: Okay.
17: So maybe you can clear this up, because he says extrajudicial killings in international waters of Venezuela. Were they extrajudicial killings of Venezuela in international waters? Because if it were international waters, it's not Venezuelan waters. You see what I'm getting here? Like, I think they had time to amend the list, but didn't correct their grammar here.
15: Oh, yeah. Well, grammar police, Will's coming at you. Number four, abuse of power, deploying military forces against United States cities. So I assume that is when they'd start, like, the crime raids, like the, we're going to make sure people aren't getting killed on the streets of Washington, D.C.
17: And they sent the National Guard, and specifically Memphis, remember, actually, the governor of Tennessee, Governor Lee, partnered with the president and sent Tennessee National Guard to Memphis. So this would have been his district.
15: Yeah, I think people maybe didn't hear that before. The congressman that put this forward is the Memphis District Congressman.
17: Currently. He will be out of a job January of 2027.
15: Is that due to?
17: That's due to the redistricting. So they kind of split up that. And I don't even think he attempted to run for one of the districts that he now would have been able to represent.
15: So this is kind of a last-ditch effort to try to do something, at least with your career. Look, I love Memphis, Tennessee. But I think it desperately needed some love. I think it needed some help. And look, I think there's some controversy surrounding sending the National Guard. I think we can have that debate and also go that these cities needed a lot of help. Chicago, Memphis. Again, we don't live that far, a few hours from Memphis, Tennessee. We used to go there multiple times a year, always fun. And I feel like in more recent years, we've scaled that back, especially with children, because it has become a more dangerous area. And it used to be sort of, well, the tourist areas were fine, and then this, and it crept, and it started to get kind of worse and worse. And unfortunately, again, a city that I really, much like a lot of these, I know you hear me talk about it. It's not like I'm sitting there bashing any city, but there are plenty of cities with a lot of culture, a lot of art. Memphis, New York, Los Angeles, that I love. And sadly, we've seen overrun with crime and overrun with a lot of destruction. So, of course, going after President Trump for doing something about that. What room and number were we on here? We were on...
17: That was specifically number four. Okay, that's IV.
15: So this one is interesting. So this is one went to the Supreme Court. We can kind of debate this a little bit. And that was the birthright citizenship executive order, violation of oath.
17: Well, so this is what's interesting, right? Is that...
15: inevitable conclusion.
17: Right, the separation of powers worked for his desired outcome. The congressman's here.
15: Right, President Trump lost.
17: Right, so how can you impeach someone for doing an executive order that then the correct process of the separation of powers played out?
15: It's overturned.
17: It's not as if then he's saying, no, still, you have no citizenship.
15: Just because he had the idea.
17: Right.
15: That's like really what you're saying.
17: Crime, essentially. Yeah. Then you can be impeached for coming up with new policy. And that's where I think... Well, yes, that's 100% what they're doing. If you are a conservative president, if you are President Trump in this point, your ideas, your policy is impeachable. That's where it goes back to his line of saying the most impeachable president our country has ever endured. That's because you dislike him the most is the only real rationale there.
15: Yeah, and look, that's five. We made it through the top five here. Not necessarily top five, but the first five, plus your 18.
17: This is like six. Logan trying to get to calls in the final segment.
15: Well, I'm going to take a call. I want to actually move this because I was boring myself. Let's go to Warren calling in line one, who is an ACLJ champion. I don't want him waiting too long. Go ahead, Warren.
20: Appreciate you guys very much, and that's laughable when these guys bring these articles of impeachment with the stupid list. But like we were saying, we knew it was coming, but they talk about disenfranchising voters, and they want to put their foot on the scales again right before the midterms by bringing about a ridiculous impeachment that they know won't go forward.
17: Well, Warren, here's one thing I have to say about this. I think the congressman knows it's not going to go anywhere because he won't be in Congress if the House goes back to the Democrats. He will no longer be a congressman. So he's trying to get his last little moment in the sun by introducing these before the midterms, get a headline, and then he will fade away as a member of Congress. I think this also tells you something about, we talk about the Democrat brand being in shambles and that they are having a lot of infighting. One, that doesn't mean they're not necessarily going to win and win big in many places.
15: We're
17: going to
15: win the midterms. And win big. Well, I think Trump infiltrated your brain right there.
17: A little bit. Yeah. It's because I've been reading these impeachment articles and that's the 27th, infiltrating brains. is what he has done.
15: So winning big.
17: That's right. But it, really, you have two factions. There's a fork in the road for Democrats right now. You have the DSA faction and you have the TDS faction. And this is where those that are looking ahead, even if the policies aren't something that many people agree with or that the leadership agrees with, the leadership can't get over President Trump. They can't get over their own disdain for him and saying he's the most impeachable president ever. And what are you seeing? You're seeing those old guard Democrats, the ones that are of that faction, are the ones losing, because the DSA faction of the Democrat Party is moving beyond Trump. They aren't making everything about him. They are making it about policies that could be very dangerous to the American people, but that's what's starting to win. Looking beyond President Trump, and those that haven't, like Congressman Cohen here, he didn't have an opportunity to then look at a different district and say, maybe I can win here, even in a primary. So I think that should tell you a lot about the two factions, and the one that's winning isn't necessarily better for the American people.
15: Hey, I have a question for you. We got a minute and a half left until we go to a break here, and then we get back. Mike Pompeo is going to be joining us. We're going to be talking about a bit of what's happening with the UN, and of course, the multi-day meeting now with Xi Jinping, the head of China, what that looks like in terms of why, like, what can we accomplish with these meetings with Xi Jinping? And again, a look at what's going on with the UN situation, whether that is how the Iran delegation has been working. There's a lot to break down, some interesting videos to show you. We're going to do all that. Do you want me to lead you through the rest of these articles of impeachment? We got 20 more to go, or 19 more to go. I'm going to leave it in the hands. Maybe we can throw up a poll. Well, I don't know. But we can throw up and just say, put it in the chat. Do you want me to keep doing this? Or are you bored after the first five? I'm okay. You know, you're not going to hurt my feelings. What do you think? When we get back, do you want me to keep going through this? Let me know in the chat. And again, if you have a question or comment related to this, and even what impeachment looks like when you are heading out of a midterm election, give me a call. 1-800-684-3110. That's at 1-800-684-3110. As I said, this is the end of the week and always an important time to support the work of the ACLJ if you can. We've had an amazing month so far. Again, this hasn't been a big, you know, one of our special months or our matching challenges, all the things that we offer here. This has just been you guys showing up, and I really appreciate that. When we get back, though, we're going to have Mike Pompeo, and then it's just me and Will and you for the rest of the hour. So join us. Of course, we do a second half hour of this show. And you may not get that on your local station, but no, we're always broadcasting live, 12 to 1 p.m. Eastern time. That's on ACLJ.org, YouTube, Rumble, Facebook. We are there. Usually say that later, but I wanted to make sure you are prepped and ready to head into your weekend. We'll be right back with more on Secula.
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19: Welcome back to Seculo. Mike Pompeo is joining us right now, and phone lines are open for you if you want to give me a call, 1-800-684-3110. Running through those articles of impeachment, if you want us to keep going, let me know in the chat. But we are joined again by Secretary Pompeo. Secretary Pompeo, obviously there's a lot of talk around not only the UN General Assembly happening right now, but you have the meetings between President Trump and Xi Jinping. Everyone seems to be weighing in on what they think President Trump should bring up, what that looks like. How do you assess something like this and even the relationship between China? Because it is, to me, one of the more awkward ones to watch. Because on one hand, we do an incredible amount of business with China. And on the other hand, it seems like we sometimes treat them as a villain. And on the other hand, we're giving them trophies and a war. It's just confusing, I think, to the American people.
3: Well, first of all, it is confusing. It's a very complex, difficult relationship. And by the way, sign me up. I don't need to hear the articles of impeachment. So if you're looking for a vote,
19: all right, there you go.
3: I'm against
19: you,
3: it.
19: You get double.
3: Look, with respect to the Chinese Communist Party, we have a deep economic relationship with them. But we can see we became very dependent, and they use that as leverage to do nasty things to the United States of America. And General Secretary Xi Jinping is intent upon global hegemony. He wants to first take Taiwan and the Pacific. But we need to make sure that we do all the things necessary to protect the United States of America from all of the things that they do, not the least of which is that today, as we sit here, they are supporting the Iranian regime and providing them with dual use technologies, satellite imagery, many things that are putting our soldiers, sailors, airmen and Marines at risk. And that's just that's just unacceptable. And I'm confident President Trump has told him that. And I hope that General Secretary Xi Jinping will conform to that.
17: Mr. Secretary, I think, one, this is a unique opportunity for even our audience that this is a week where you've had the UN General Assembly, as well as a state visit from China that has had all of this. As someone who was the former Secretary of State, what kind of, I mean, obviously a lot of work, but what does this week look like? I mean, it is both the two biggest events that a State Department, that the diplomatic corps could be facing, and they're at the exact same time this week. It's been wild to watch, and we've obviously covered a lot of it. But from your perspective, knowing all the work that goes into that, knowing all of the minute details that you have to ensure on both ends of this, what do you think it's like?
3: So that's a great question. It's crazy busy. And lots of preparation goes into helping the president be successful this week. So both with his visits here in Washington, D.C., with the leader of China, as well as all the meetings. Think about that. He was in New York City for maybe 36 hours or so, would have had dozens of meetings during that time. And you have to help get him and his team ready for that. And then there's everybody and their brother in town who wants to spend 5 minutes with America's Secretary of State. And I'm sure Secretary Rubio did his best to meet all of them, because you have the opportunity to get a lot done in a very short time, and you don't have to get on an airplane and go 14 hours to go do that. So it was always a very chaotic week, but also I found a productive one when I was serving as Secretary of State.
17: I want to go back to kind of the real work also that's been going on this week. And we did see at the beginning, right before the UN General Assembly, the announcement that there was this agreement with Denmark and Greenland that the U.S. would have more influence over the security of Greenland, and that there'd be some new bases. And obviously, this was a play right before, one, the UN General Assembly, so they could have a signing ceremony, but two, before China came to meet with the president, showing that even behind the scenes that there is work going on to continue to posture the United States in a way that can keep the American people safe, keep the Western world safe, as the battle for the Arctic is very real these days. The timing of that, obviously, you have to get there and get things done. But we've seen since this new administration, the way that Venezuela has been changed completely, the Panama Canal, then you think about this new Greenland move. Are all of these things that the president has stacked up, these real national security victories for the United States, do they play in heavily into the discussions and the nature of this state visit with China?
3: Oh, my goodness, 100%. All of those things that you've described, if you think about how much we have pushed pushed the Chinese Communist Party out of the Western Hemisphere. You identified them, certainly at the canal in Panama. Big deal when the Chinese controlled both sides of the canal and had all the operating capabilities there. The fact that now the Chinese ability to operate inside of Venezuela is enormously reduced. And then people have poo-pooed this agreement with Greenland. I've had a chance to see many of the details there. This is really a step forward, a really good thing for the United States of America. It will turn out to be good for the people of Greenland and Denmark as well, and for NATO. But for the United States of America, we have the capacity and the duration and the scope to do the necessary there to protect the United States from threats from the North. So all big victories. And Xi Jinping would have seen that the story he tells, right, about an America that is weak and without power, incapable of accomplishing things because it's just making people mad. We have used America's presidential power and diplomatic power in a way that's delivered really good outcomes that benefit the United States and have real costs for the Chinese Communist Party.
15: Well, I don't want to let you go, Secretary Pompeo, until, of course, we got to talk Iran for a second, because I feel like we can't have you on each week without there being some sort of update. Now, the awkwardness that was happening, obviously, at the UN General Assembly, when you have the Iranian regime leaders, or not their leaders, but the representatives here, and you have all of this, a little bit of theater happening, whether it is meeting with the Iranian delegation, you have Danny Danone, you know, from Israel trying to give a Starlink, and it being kind of turned down, and this sort of, you know, kind of viral video moment. You had an awkward interview with Brett Baer as he talked to the Iranian leadership, kind of getting nothing out of him, getting what you expected. Of course, the Ayatollah is doing fine. Of course, you know, just very generic answers. You didn't really get a whole lot. That relationship, I feel like when you have that, obviously, on your own soil, has got to be a very interesting one to play off of just sort of this awkwardness of being at war and obviously meeting with them and having these big summits.
3: Yeah, think about this. I'll give you one more awkward piece. When diplomats travel to the United States, they receive protection from the State Department security team. So you had American employees of your State Department with your taxpayer dollars protecting Iranian leaders in New York City. It's bizarre. To say the least. By the way, the very Iranian leaders who are still trying to kill me were protecting them. Go figure. Your point is a good one, however. Some of this is theater, but some of this is really a chance to message the world. What Prime Minister Netanyahu delivered yesterday, I think, reminded everybody that that genocide is not taking place by the Israelis there in the Middle East. And I think that was an important message for him to communicate to the whole world. And then, you know, we did see the Iranian leadership show up and just lie bald-facedly in the interview, right? The Ayatollah's fine, and we don't want nuclear weapons. Neither of those statements is likely to be true.
15: Thank you so much, Secretary Pompeo, for joining us. Your insight in this, I think when people have to tune into a broadcast, they understand that they get so much out of you having that experience and being able to weigh in, even independently now. I think it's even just as important, more important even, because you can see what, you know, we're able to work on from a much different perspective. So thank you for joining us today. With that, this is going to end our first half hour. And like I said, the second half hour of the broadcast rolls on. We do this show fully live, 12 to 1 p.m. Eastern time, Monday through Friday. If you don't get us on your local market, or if you just want to change it up, you want to see our pretty smiling faces, go to ACLJ.org. Go to YouTube on Rumble. A lot of you watching right now, by the way, and not a lot of you are calling. We got phone lines open for you, folks. All of them. I'm going to be honest. More people watching this show right now than have watched this week. But none of you picking up the phone. Do you want us to keep going through these articles of impeachment? I'm also going to make this your last call to tell me one way or the other. I know what Secretary Pompeo wants, but I see some mid-chat.
17: But here's also the thing. If you don't call in, we're going to keep doing the impeachment articles. And so that's up to you.
15: And I'm going
17: to
15: just keep reading the Roman numerals out, but like by the letters. Like X, 3, X, I.
17: There's no 3, Logan.
15: There's a 3. Be right back.
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23: With SRN News, I'm Michael Harrington in Washington. UK police have arrested five men near an airbase used by the U.S. during its war against Iran. They're suspected of preparing a terrorist act. The Metropolitan Police, leading the investigation, say the men were initially arrested under the Explosives Act. Police received a call about three suspicious vehicles near RAF Fairford. The men were arrested in the Welford area. A 400-meter cordon is in place, and about 85 households have been evacuated. Rain has eased in Thailand's capital today, but flooding persists in several low-lying areas and thousands are out of their homes. Continuous downpours have caused widespread flooding in Bangkok, disrupted traffic and business, and the weathermen say moderate to heavy rain is still expected later today, but conditions should improve tomorrow. Bangkok has set up more than 200 shelters for the displaced. This is SRN News.
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27: You know, Ronald Reagan believed self-government required something that government could never replace. Responsibility in the hands of the people. In his 1981 inaugural address, Reagan warned against the idea that America had become too complicated to be governed by its citizens. Reagan asked, "If no one among us is capable of governing himself, then who among us has the capacity to govern someone else?" For Reagan, limited government was not about having no government. It was about remembering where responsibility begins, with individuals, families, communities, and the people themselves. Because when government assumes every responsibility, citizens gradually surrender their own. Self-government asks more of us than dependence ever will. And freedom requires a people willing to govern themselves before asking government to do it for them.
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29: Welcome back to the Gold Report. I'm Joe Morgan, accompanied by my co-host, Mike. Now, we've got a lot to discuss here that's happening in the markets. We've got midterms coming up with a lot of market volatility. And more importantly, folks, we have a lot of market uncertainty. Okay. So we need to be asking ourselves, you know, why are the biggest institutions and investors turning to gold? Well, because it's an inflationary benefiting asset, folks. In times of market duress and uncertainty, people move into safe haven assets, right, Mike?
30: That's right. Yeah, exactly. Right now in this country, we are $40 trillion in debt. And I don't know if you know what that means for your dollar, but it pretty much just means that your dollar is worth a lot less than it was a year ago or even 2 years ago, right? And that is not something that we're just going to jump out of overnight. Okay, just like Joe said, the dollar is eroding to inflation, and every American has the right to buy physical gold, and silver. And that is our biggest constitutional protection, right? That is the private asset class that is actually going to protect us from this inflation. And that is why you need to call Brickell Gold Group right now at 888-835-1822. They will help you with all your gold and silver questions. Whatever you need related to gold and silver, they are there to help you. Joe, tell them about the promotion Brickell Gold Group's having right now.
29: 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That's 888-835-1822. Now, people need to realize that the gold price is moving. The silver price is moving. And a big component of that is because we're printing $1 trillion every 100 days, folks. $1 trillion every 100 days. That's why we have rampant inflation. Groceries, housing, insurance, everything costs more, right, Mike?
30: That's right. Yeah, exactly. There's a lot of market uncertainty right now because of this. I don't know if you've been to the gas pump recently, but I just read a report. I almost fell off my chair when I saw that diesel is $8.99 a gallon in states like California. I mean, that is absolutely ridiculous. And it just goes to show that gold and silver, they're keeping their price and everything else is just inflated, right? And the only way to protect yourself is to do what, Joe?
29: Yeah, it's to do what the banks are doing. Banks are buying record amounts of physical gold and silver. They're selling you the fake stuff like bonds, CDs, stuff that only exists on computer servers, and they are stockpiling record amounts of gold and silver. Diesel's going up, your cash in the bank is going down, and that's why banks are buying gold and silver. Now, people need to also think about big names in Wall Street are sounding the alarm. Marko Kalanovic said, sell your stocks and buy gold now. Mind you, he has billions of dollars of assets under management. Ray Dalio said to prepare for something similar to the Great Depression. He has the largest hedge fund on Wall Street, and they're both saying to buy gold and silver to protect yourself. Jeremy Grantham at one point ran the largest hedge fund in the world, and he said to prepare for a 70% correction in the stock market. Yeah. And people need to ask themselves, you know, where do we want to hold our money when a market crash occurs?
30: Right. Do you want to be in something physical? Do you want to be in something you can actually hold in your hand? Or do you want to be on these fake computer servers that have just been inflated by Wall Street, by the banks, by everybody that's pulling the strings that you really can't grasp what your money is worth or where it even is, right? So that's why everybody right now is turning to physical gold and silver. You want the real stuff, guys. You don't want the fake stuff. And Brickell Gold Group is the company to help you to do that.
29: Yeah. Now, something really, really interesting is Bank of America came out recently, and they said they expect silver to go up to $309 per ounce. Now, where is the government putting infrastructure? We've got AI data centers popping up all over the country.
30: Yeah.
29: Okay. That requires loads of physical silver. Those computer chips require physical silver. Solar, we're getting into alternative energy, requires physical silver. The electric vehicles require physical silver. So Bank of America saying silver is going to skyrocket in value in the short term. Now, some other banks like UBS Bank says gold's going over $7,000 an ounce. JP Morgan says gold's going over $6,000 in 2026. Even Deutsche Bank says conservatively gold's going over $6,000. But right now, what's amazing is that Brickell Gold Group is, like I said earlier, offering people up to $10,000 in free silver on qualified investments. So if you haven't already, call Brickell Gold Group. 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That's 888-835-1822. And they're going to help you with all your gold and silver questions. And if you ask for Mike or you ask for myself, we're going to do our best to get back to you guys. There's a lot of you, but if you ask for us personally, we're going to try our best. But really, people need to realize that what we're up against is the death of the U.S. dollar. Mike, you read me that article that Morgan Stanley came out with recently.
30: Oh, yeah, exactly. Morgan Stanley just came out recently, and they said we are witnessing the death of the U.S. dollar. As I said earlier, we are $40 trillion in debt. Last year, we were in less debt. This year, we are in more debt. What does that mean? Joe, what does that mean for us as Americans?
29: I mean, it means we've got massive government spending, massive money printing. And like you said, it means we have $9 diesel in some places. It means that your insurance is going up. It means that the interest rates, you know, Warsh is trying to do a good thing here. They're trying to keep the market propped up. You know, he just raised interest rates a quarter point, but it's not enough. It's too little, too late. And that's why banks are not taking risks. They're not. They're not holding cash in the bank. They're not holding stocks. They're not holding record amounts of bonds. They are taking your money. And they're buying physical gold and silver. Central banks have bought more gold and silver than they've ever bought in history in the past 2 years. And Americans are sitting in records amount of cash and stocks. Okay, so people need to realize that there's a lot of third-party risk when you have your money in the stock market, when you have your money in the bank. You no longer own your money in the bank. No, you don't own your stocks.
30: Joe, it's almost like we're playing with the casino's money. And you know what they say? The house always wins. I mean, Warren Buffett came out and said the stock market's like one big casino now. So, I mean, what's going to happen in the end? All these Americans with their 401ks, their IRAs, their retirement accounts that they've been holding for years, for 30 years, they've been working to put this cash aside. They're up at risk to lose that because we're playing with a casino here. And again, the house always wins. So it's just a house of cards waiting to fall.
29: Mm-hmm. That's well said. Now, people nowadays are kind of ignorant to the idea that they could lose everything because maybe when you went through 2008, you didn't feel it as badly because you had all this time to recover. The COVID crash bounced back. But what we're up against now is, like you said, it's a house of cards and people aren't realizing how severe of a financial crisis they could be. They don't realize that if you're 50 years old, 60 years old, 70, you're coming up on the age of retirement or you're already retired, you don't have the time to let the market bounce back in the next 20 years. Okay. 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
4: Welcome back to the Gold Report. I'm your host, Joe Morgan, accompanied by my co-host, Mike. Now, if you're just joining us, you missed a lot, but that's all right. Basically, what's going on right now in the markets, in the economy, is uncertainty, volatility. People need to realize that it's not as safe as it once was in the banking system. People need to realize that having cash in the bank, stocks in their retirement account has a lot of third-party risk right now. More importantly, we got midterms coming up, if you're not aware, and that always has historically led to market volatility, and market volatility is not what you want with your money. Now, Mike, I know that you said you saw a report of $9 diesel. I mean, people are sitting at home. If they have a 401k and IRA and they've been thinking about gold and they just have never pulled the trigger, you know, what would you say to those people? What would you say, like, why now? Why Brickell Gold Group?
30: Well, ultimately, when we're seeing prices go to these all-time highs, when we're seeing diesel hit $9 a gallon, when we saw eggs hit record highs, I believe that was a year ago, we're seeing all these things go to record heights. I mean, the only thing we can do is prepare ourselves with an inflationary benefiting asset like physical gold and silver. And the way to do that is to call Brickell Gold, and we will walk you through the process. 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
4: Yeah. And people need to realize that if you have an IRA, if you have a 401k, any type of retirement account, a TSP, a 457, any account at the bank, cash at the bank, all that money is now commingled. It's all digitalized. Okay. All your retirement is just ones and zeros on a computer screen. It's not like your money sitting in some vault labeled Bob's money, don't touch. You know, they've changed the laws, folks. They actually lowered the reserve requirement at the bank with your money to 0%. So Lynette Zhang, the Wall Street economist, is saying every single bank is insolvent. And when people realize this, it will be too late. Mind you, she also said to protect yourself, you should be buying physical precious metals. Now, look at what our government's doing. If you're just joining us and you missed the first segment, the government is pouring massive amounts of money into infrastructure on things like alternative energy. They're pouring massive amounts of money into data centers for AI. All of these things require silver. And I don't know if people realize, but there's already a $5.6 billion deficit of silver that hasn't even been mined yet that's needed for the solar industry alone. And that's what's so crazy about the promotion Brickell Gold Group has right now, where if you're unaware and you're just joining us right now, Brickell Gold Group is offering up to $10,000 in free silver for qualified investments or qualified accounts. So if you're ever thinking about doing it, you really might as well get the free metal on your purchase if you were going to do it anyways. But especially right now, pricing is moving, folks. Pricing keeps outperforming. I mean, all-time highs keep going up, because we have so much money printing. You know, I want people to really think back to the Great Depression, you know, in the 1930s, when over 6,000 banks failed and even wealthy people lost all of their money.
30: That's exactly right, Joe. When everyone wants their money at once, the banks are not going to have it. And that's exactly what's going to happen. Right? Just like the Great Depression, you saw people standing in line waiting for their money that the bank supposedly had when they really didn't. Right? And that's when the problems start. Don't wait until it's too late, guys. You have to prepare now. Now is the time to start the process, to start getting ready for what is to come. Like I said, $40 trillion in debt is not something you snap your fingers and get out of, guys. The

0: Deutsche Bank said another bank. They said $6,000 an ounce as well. Bank of America says silver is going to hit $309 an ounce in the short term. I mean, Jay, what do you think is going to happen?
1: Yeah, I mean, mind you, all these banks, these are short-term forecasts. Now, those are short-term forecasts because they know that the money printing is not sustainable. It's not sustainable, and banks aren't in the business of losing money. They're in the business of protecting what they have. So you can do the same, just like myself, just like Mike, just like the banks in this country. You can protect yourself before it's too late. You know, people need to really think, do you know more than Ray Dalio, who runs the largest hedge fund on Wall Street? Do you know more than him? Because he's saying to buy gold and silver now to protect yourself. Does your FA, I speak to a lot of people who say, I want to do this, but my FA doesn't. Okay, that's great. I'm sure your FA is a great person. Does your FA know more than Marko Kalanovic, who has hundreds of billions of dollars of assets under management and says, sell your stocks and get gold and silver now? Does your banker know more than Jamie Dimon, the CEO of JP Morgan, who's saying to prepare for financial crisis worse than the Great Depression? Probably not. I'm sure they're all great people, but these people who help dictate monetary policy in this country and have hundreds of billions of dollars of assets under management, these people are saying to buy gold and silver now. Central banks understand the debt bubble we're in. $40 trillion, it doesn't just go away. That's why they're stacking metal. So people really need to ask themselves, where do you want your money if things get worse before they get better? Especially if you're thinking about retiring soon or you're already retired, you got to play defense with your money. The rules have changed.
0: Yeah, I mean, honestly, I mean, we're going to be in a good position no matter what, right, Joe? Because we actually have taken the steps to move forward and buy physical gold and silver. And just like Joe and I, we want to help you on this path to owning physical precious metals. It's the only way out of what these governments, what the world has created, this fiat currency, this fake money. It's not real money, guys. I know we have some emotional attachment to the dollar, but the dollar is not real. The dollar is something made up by our government, which they've given value based on what they, you know, own or what they print. And back when the dollar actually was on a gold standard, things were different. But now we need to create our own gold standard, which is why you need to call Brickell Gold today and claim that $10,000 in free silver. 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
1: 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There are no bad questions.
0: That's exactly
1: but this company
0: right.
1: is literally giving you the opportunity of a lifetime, folks. 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
0: I tried to buy a car.

0: I believe it was like 3 months ago now.
1: Yeah.
0: And I called the bank and I wanted to get a cashier check for the down payment of the car.
1: How easy was it to get a hold of the bank?
0: It took me about 45 minutes to an hour. 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
0: And you got to make sure you guys work fast because this is only going to be happening for a limited time. 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
1: It's
0: free
1: not going to
0: silver,
1: last. It's
0: it's
1: not
0: not
1: going to
0: going to
1: last.
0: last
1: It's not like
0: forever.
1: you're going to think about another 6 months. I cannot stress this enough. If you're one of the people who's been sitting on the sidelines for a while now, you know, it's not enough to know better. You got to do better. You got to take action before it's too late. Price is moving up now. So give us a call, folks, at 888-835-1822. That's 888-835-1822. This has been the Gold Report. I'm Joe Morgan with my co-host, Mike.

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8: Breaking news this hour from townhall.com. I'm Michael Harrington. Shareholders are taking on the New York Times over what they call biased coverage of the Israel-Hamas conflict. Correspondent Ken Lorman has that.
9: The State Board of Administration of Florida and the National Center for Public Policy Research have filed suit demanding internal records from the Times board. The lawsuit cites a former Jewish employee who says she repeatedly raised concerns about anti-Semitism and anti-Israel bias. The groups argue the paper lacks an effective system to correct errors and tell readers the truth. Ken Lorman reporting.
8: It appears the Big Apple's electric bus love affair is out of gas. Correspondent Ron Taylor.
10: New York City's push for electric buses under a 2040 zero-emissions mandate is faltering due to reliability issues, high costs, and flooding risks, prompting the MTA to purchase 650 compressed natural gas buses instead. This reversal comes amid broader energy woes, including the premature closure of the Indian Point nuclear plant, which has led to calls to restart it to avert blackouts after replacement gas plants proved insufficient. Ron Taylor reporting.
8: Police in the United Kingdom have arrested five men today near an airbase used by the U.S. during the war in Iran. They're suspected of preparing a terrorist act. The Metropolitan Police say the men were initially arrested under the Explosives Act. They received a call about three suspicious vehicles near RAF Fairford. The men were arrested in the Wellham area. A 400-meter cordon is in place, and 85 houses are evacuated. The European Union says it's ready to defend a 120 million euro fine issued to social media platform X. This comes after the U.S. government announced its support for Elon Musk's legal effort to dismiss the case. More on these stories at townhall.com.
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8: OpenAI announced that it has halted development of its latest artificial intelligence models hours after disclosing its agents scoured federal government websites and acted in unexpected ways to suggest a lack of control. This is the second time in 3 months the company's paused development of the same problem. Transluce says that agents apparently from OpenAI tried but failed to hack into the website of the Department of Education, a detail that OpenAI has not independently confirmed. Rain has eased in Thailand's capital today, but flooding persists in low-lying areas. Thousands have been forced to evacuate. Continuous downpours have caused widespread flooding in Bangkok, disrupting traffic and business. The meteorological department says moderate to heavy rain is expected for the rest of today, but conditions should brighten up on Monday. Bangkok has set up over 200 shelters with 3,000 people still in them. This is townhall.com. More problems for Volkswagen.
13: Volkswagen Group says it is recalling 2.86 million Volkswagen and Audi branded vehicles as a precautionary measure over a screw whose failure could cause a loss of steering. The affected vehicles are Volkswagen Tiguan, Touran, Golf, Golf Variant, and Caddy models built between September 2013 and July 2024, and Audi Q3 models made between October 2017 and May 2024. There have been no known incidents with damage to persons or properties, according to Germany's KBA Motor Vehicle Agency. Keith Peters reporting.
8: The final day of Major League Baseball's regular season has arrived, and two playoff spots are still up for grabs. The Philadelphia Phillies and Arizona Diamondbacks are fighting for the National League's final wild card slot, while the Houston Astros and Texas Rangers are fighting for the AL West crown. More on these stories at townhall.com.
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17: Welcome to the Around the House Show, your trusted source for everything about your home. Thanks for joining us today. I'm Eric G. And we got another barn burner episode for you today. We have got Wendy Glaister back in the studio for Wendy Glaister Interiors. Thanks for coming on the show today, my friend. Oh,
18: thank you for having me back. It's so much fun to see you at least once a month and talk about all things design. I really appreciate it. And I've been having a ball. So thank you.
17: Oh, we have so much fun. And I love geeking out on design because that's what I've done forever. And you have as well. And so it's always fun. And I love our topic today. Mm-hmm. With empty nesters and the trends that have switched sides, shall we say, a little bit.
18: Isn't that wild? I know. The Wall Street Journal ran a major article about it and actually talked about some, it was fun. They talked about some clients of mine who decided they don't want to go out quietly. They want to live their lives to the fullest for as long as humanly possible. And so I'm seeing that honestly more and more. It started probably 4 years ago that I started to see a real uptick in that. I don't know if you saw that with your clients too, but it's just, I think people are just tired of being told what to do and told to follow all the rules and do the things you're supposed to do that you should do. I think should is becoming a dirty word and people want a lot more agency. And so they're really rebelling against that in a major way.
17: Well, heck yeah. I mean, great example. My home that I sold last year, that was only 1,500 square feet. The people that bought it, empty nesters, and they had lived and raised their kids in a 750 square foot condo.
18: Oh, wow.
17: And were upsizing to the 1,500, and they thought it was great. So it's happening everywhere out there. And you're right. Those social norms that, you're going to retire. So you're going to get rid of the big house, get down to something small, maybe a little small ranch house, and that's where you're going to spend the rest of your life. That's kind of out the window.
18: I think. Yeah, one of the quotes from the client that they interviewed was just like, I'll downsize when I'm 6 feet under. Thank you very much. It's like, you go, Victor. Good for you. But that is true. I feel as parents, at least in my generation, as a mother, everything, all my resources, everything that I had went to raising Jake. And I don't regret that on any level at all. I think, though, I noticed my husband, as he started to get older, really missed space. And he grew up in the country. And so his big dream was to return back to the country. And now that we've made the move, it's amazing the change in him. He's so much happier and he loves to be home. He makes more of an effort to come home and just be out there and be on the tractor and be on the bobcat, whatever, playing with the dog. It's so nice to see. Cause I think, and I don't know if this is a part of it, honestly. I mean, we could get into the sociology of all of it, but I essentially, and a lot of parents kind of put their lives on hold to make sure their children get whatever it is they need.
17: Yeah, big sacrifices.
18: Once their children, are like out of the nest, even though mine isn't completely, it's like, now I get to rediscover who I am, who we are as a couple, what our interests are, what our priorities are. And it's kind of an exciting new chapter instead of, now it's time to downsize and get rid of all the things we care about and leave our community behind and everyone we love and all of our routines. People just aren't buying into that anymore.
17: No, and I love it because as you said, everybody, I mean, I sacrificed with my kids. I think it's just something that naturally happens.
18: Yeah.
17: And then I think that mixed in with the pandemic and everything else of people wanting to have their space and live well in it. Mm-hmm. I think that really made people reevaluate those trends that have happened. And I think you mix that in maybe with how we can do aging in place that doesn't look like a ADA hotel room or a hospital room.
18: Yeah. And now you don't even notice. Things.
17: Yeah.
18: Mm-hmm. In fact, it actually on a lot of levels makes it more pretty. More attractive, more high style, more high design. You have a zero threshold shower. You have a fancy bidet toilet. You have fantastic lighting, all these things that actually really help to age in place, but you'd never know. They're just good looking. So that's terrific. And it's fun because we're doing that with all of our projects now. It's not even, I mean, it's a quick conversation about how long do you want to stay in this home? What is your priority? And then that's that. And we just go forward under that assumption that they're going to want to stay. So we're going to build in all these things in advance. So it's easy.
17: Yeah. And there's so many things you can do as you're remodeling, maybe that bathroom, that kitchen, that are now just what I would call standard luxury feel items, like you said, that 10 years ago were very clinical looking, cooktop up and down. So there's a lot of different things out there that is great, because when I designed my parents' kitchen, I would have used that when they downsized for a good reason, because they had four boys and I was the oldest, and they had a 4,100 square foot house with seven levels. And they went, I don't want that many stairs. I guess
18: that's a lot of stairs here.
17: Like the 70s houses where you got the half sunken room here and four steps down to the family room, and that whole kind of late 70s feel. They went to a big one that was just a one level, but they added the luxury stuff they wanted to.
18: Well, even things like, you wouldn't immediately consider this aging in place, but a lot of my clients are asking for heated floors because the cold affects you differently when as you age.
17: Yeah.
18: And it's more jarring, it's more uncomfortable. It affects your system in a different way. So we're even putting in those heated floors and just little things like, well, when you mentioned the kitchen, the first thing that came to my mind was like the Wolf induction cooktop that's only 18 inches wide.
17: Yeah.
18: So if you love cooking with gas, you can, but if later induction makes more sense, because it's not like you're going to get burned like you could with gas. The pot can't fall over the way it can on a gas cooktop. All these different things that are just so helpful in terms of safety, but you're not sacrificing in terms of your ability to really put together a beautiful meal. You can still get a great sear, all those things. It's just, you're not going to risk having a pot of boiling water fall on top of you the way you do on a gas cooktop.
17: No question. And I mean, you designed your client's place that you and I were talking about. That sounded like just a beautiful project. Let's talk about that a little bit, because I think that is just a great case study of people saying, no, I'm going to live my way without spending a ton of money, but just doing it right and doing it so they can live their best life and as an empty nester.
18: Yeah, I think, I mean, we've done kind of both ends of the spectrum. So the one that was in the Wall Street Journal was a gut job remodel of a ranch style house. We raised all the levels of the floor, like what you were talking about, and just made it really easy for them in the long term, blocking behind shower walls, doing all these things so that if and when they needed it, it was easy. They wouldn't have to do anything twice. I hate asking people to spend money twice. But the dentist that I had helped and his wife, we built their commercial building together first. And it was really great because we were really able to establish a level of trust. And I got to know them on a level that is unusual for residential just getting going, right? Because I wasn't just walking in fresh with uneducated eyes as to what the priority of the couple was. And once the dental office was done, they were ready to turn their attention to their private life. And they'd been saving for a long time for a retreat of some sort, and they just never found it. So I went over and I looked at their home and I asked them a lot of questions about how they wanted to live and entertain and what this next chapter was going to look like for them and what their goals were. And their house just, it wasn't going to allow the things they wanted. They wanted to expand their life. They're very intentional about a growth mindset, and they constantly push themselves and stretch themselves to the next big thing. So it was funny because I was trying to kind of take it in and figure out, how am I going to have this conversation? And doctor came home from lunch during his lunch break and took a look at my face, and he said, you're going to tell us to buy another house, aren't you?
17: There you go.
16: Stick around, because next we get into how you build a forever home without it looking like a hospital room. Around the House, we'll be right back.
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22: You know, Ronald Reagan believed self-government required something that government could never replace, responsibility in the hands of the people. In his 1981 inaugural address, Reagan warned against the idea that America had become too complicated to be governed by its citizens. Reagan asked, "If no one among us is capable of governing himself, then who among us has the capacity to govern someone else?" For Reagan, limited government was not about having no government. It was about remembering where responsibility begins, with individuals, families, communities, and the people themselves. Because when government assumes every responsibility, citizens gradually surrender their own. Self-government asks more of us than dependence ever will, and freedom requires a people willing to govern themselves before asking government to do it for.
2: Hey, I am Brant, and her name is Sherry, and she's a friend and a colleague of mine, and we were just praying for her, actually, because she had a major surgery she just went through.
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16: Welcome back to the Around the House show. Before the break, Wendy and Eric were talking about why so many empty nesters are choosing to go bigger instead of smaller. Wendy's going to walk us through what's actually worth building in. Let's get back to the show.
18: You know me so well. Oh my goodness. But they started looking and all of a sudden this beautiful house came up that had been built by another local designer. And it really is perfect for their family and for all the community events that they host. There's just one change that I'd like to make in one of the bathrooms. I'd like to add a shower. So it's on the first floor because there's no shower on the first floor currently.
17: I get that.
18: But that's it. And it's so much fun because now they have this giant living room where they can host Bible studies or community meetings or anything at all that they would like. They have more than enough seating. They have a huge dining room. They have beautiful outdoor spaces, this whole outdoor living room out past their, they call it their carriage house. It has an outdoor kitchen. They have a beautiful Olympic-sized pool, a huge lawn area. They've had multiple events for their children and grandchildren, baby showers, everything. And it's a place now where everyone loves to come. And it's really become the center of so much of what's important to them in their lives. And I'm just so happy that it turned out like that for them. I mean, the job of a gut job remodel on their former home was obviously a good sized job, but yeah, it really wouldn't have served them. And it didn't make sense for them to spend that money if it really wasn't going to get them to where they wanted to be. So yeah, it was a treat just as they invited me to come on the walkthrough. So I'm noticing this too. I don't know if you're seeing this too, Eric, but as our clients age a little bit and they try and make more strategic decisions, I'm being asked to come on property hunts with them, yeah, which is really sweet. And it means a lot to me to be involved on that level. But that way we go in with a designer's eye. We know them already really well from our former experience with them and projects mm-hmm. that we've done with them. So we know what their priorities are and what ultimately will make them happy. So being involved in the house hunt's pretty fun too. And this is probably the fifth time I've been invited on a house hunt with returning clients. And it's just great. I'm going to start another one in San Diego this weekend that's like nice. That. And it's just fun. It's so fun that we have that trust. And I'm yeah. sure you have it with your clients too, and that you get to see them happier and thrive more and more with each new decision.
17: Well, I think here's the thing. When you're talking with people that are thinking about going to the next house, and great example, I was watching kind of one of the property hunter type shows last night that was on TV as I was winding down. And there's this couple looking at this bathroom that was horrific. And the realtor goes, oh yeah, we could redo this. It's $5,000. And they walk to the next room. And now I'm screaming at the television going, other than having someone come in and paint the bathroom and maybe throw some click together flooring down, you can't do that for $5,000.
18: No.
17: Not even as a DIY project. You can even get started on that for $5,000. So I think there's some, when you've got the client's trust and they want to know, hey, what is this going to take to make this what we need to be for our lifestyle, whatever that is? I think that's huge, because sometimes bad information can really lead them down the wrong road.
18: Yeah, I think it's kind of a common joke among clients of mine, and they have never visited together on this at all, but they know, they're like, oh, her smile just got bigger. She's trying not to say something critical, or because, I mean, it is true. People will say things on a tour of a home that are just not true, and being thankfully educated the way you and I are and working in the business for so long, we know right away if that's legitimate or not.
17: Yeah. And especially when they forget a zero on the end.
18: Or four.
17: Exactly. It's one of those things that I try not to yell at the TV anymore. I've grown from those experiences, but it's one of those things and it's just, okay, that's not going to happen. But that just shows you how people don't know what they don't know. And I'm not blaming them for trying to, I'm going to put words in their mouth or their intentions. But when you look at it, they don't know. But unfortunately, the 20,000 people that watched that show thought, oh, I can do that for $5,000. And so that becomes an education point that drives me wild. But I think it's really smart to do that. And I think that's a great new trend of bringing in professionals that you trust to, hey, wait a minute. Am I headed down the right road? Or is this going to cost me even more money? Or is this an even worse decision than sticking with the house that I had?
18: Yeah, I think when you said people don't know what they don't know, I think as I've gotten older, I realize more and more how little I actually know and how much I don't know. And so sometimes I'll ask for a return trip with a trusted contractor too, because I can be pretty sure that what I'm seeing is what I'm seeing, but I don't want to make assumptions and then trap a client into spending thousands of dollars more than we thought they might have to spend. So I think being able to say, I'm not quite sure and I want to double check this, is perfectly fine. And, you know, more power to you if you do that, because then you don't stick people with things that they don't necessarily want.
17: You don't want the remodeling contractor being the designer, and you don't want the designer being the remodeling contractor. Mm-hmm. There's nothing wrong with that.
18: Yeah. Yeah. It's good to have friends in all the different aspects of that.
17: Yeah. So how did the doctor and everything turn out? Were they just absolutely happy getting into that place?
18: It's so cute. They'll send me pictures of events that they've thrown. Oh, Wendy, we had so much fun doing this or that. Oh, Wendy, this is so fun. Oh, it was cute because they had their very first Thanksgiving there last year. We moved them in and bam, it was Thanksgiving. And their two sons-in-law love to cook. And so they put together their whole Thanksgiving meal menu and did it all together. But the kitchen is gigantic. It's gigantic. And so it's fun because they can do all these things together. Nobody's in anybody else's way. And there's a lot of character in that kitchen too. So it feels cozy and beautiful, huge windows looking out to the backyard. So they had the best time and it was so fun. And they'll do that. Oh, we had this baby shower. Oh, we had this team event at our home. You know, the whole dental office will come out. They have 35 people that work for them now. And so they have these beautiful parties out there. And it's fun to see them so happy. Honestly, it's a treat.
17: And with kids, by the way, you got to be able to con them into coming out there. So that's the thing as they get older and adult kids, you got to make it worth their while to come out there. And especially yes. if you've got grandchildren and things like that. So you want to make it comfortable. So having that space to have a guest room or guest rooms for people to stay over, to have the space to have the holidays, whatever that means in your world, I think is super important.
18: Yeah, it's really cute because when we started the house hunt, they had two little granddaughters. Now they have two little granddaughters and two little grandsons. But it's cute because each little person's kind of staked out their claim. And there's a special hideaway fort in one of the closets. That's where Eloise goes. And then, I mean, they're just the most darling little kids. And they really believe that where grandma and grandpa live, it's like a fairy house.
17: Nice.
18: Because it kind of looks like an English Tudor and they have all these grounds and big redwoods and ferns. And so it's just this magical place where they get to grow up with grandma and grandpa and enjoy their time. And you really couldn't ask for more. And that certainly wouldn't have happened if they had downsized into a 55 and older community with.
17: I'm sorry, I'm 55. I look at that and go, nope, not for me. Not for me.
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8: With SRN News, I'm Michael Harrington in Washington. Police in England have arrested five men today near an airbase used by the U.S. during the war in Iran. They are suspected of preparing a terrorist attack. The police say the men were initially arrested under the Explosives Act. Police got a call about three suspicious vehicles near RAF Fairford. Men were arrested in the Welford area. A 400-meter cordon is in place. 85 homes have been evacuated. Bomb squad people are on site to defuse what might be there. The European Union says it's ready to defend a 120 million euro fine issued to social media platform X. This comes after the U.S. government supported Elon Musk's legal effort to dismiss the case. The EU fined X for breaching digital regulations, marking the first penalty under the bloc's rules. This is SRN News.
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0: The House Show. Here's one of my favorite things about this conversation. Sometimes the right answer isn't a remodel at all. Wendy's going to tell us about a client where the smartest design decision she made was telling them to go buy a different house entirely. And stick around for the shared office story, because if you and your spouse are planning to work from the same room in retirement, you need to hear this first.
1: I do have a friend who moved into one of those communities recently in Arizona. They do a really good job in Arizona. And they
2: Well, they do. Yeah. How has the couples working together been interesting? Because I know you and your husband have different needs. Those two probably had different needs. What are you seeing with the trends out there? Because everybody's dream home, if you were to put it down on paper, is usually different in many ways. Mm-hmm. That's got to be the fun compromise to try to figure out where that middle ground is.
1: That's absolutely true. I would say both of them agreed that they needed a gym because they want to be strong and healthy for the long run. So I really admire that. So that was one of the first things we located on the property. Both of them wanted a really big kitchen for family to enjoy. He needs an office and she needs an office, and they need to be separate. And this house affords them that. So his office is on the first floor and it faces the front of the house and this beautiful circular driveway with the redwood trees. And her office is upstairs and looks out over the backyard and the pool and the lawn. And so they can really dig in and do their work uninterrupted. And they don't feel, just because they have so much space, they don't feel obligated to share an office. And I think sometimes when you decide to downsize, you say, oh, well, I'll share an office. I worked with this incredible architect who I really looked up to as a little girl growing up. And he did some beautiful things in our town. And I was friends with his daughters, twin daughters. And they decided that they wanted to downsize and move to a 55 and older community. And they decided they wanted to share an office.
2: That's tough.
1: He's an architect.
2: Yeah.
1: And he's of the old school. He draws by hand, and she was
2: models and he's got art projects where he's building three-dimensional cardboard models. So
1: that's she was a teacher, biology teacher. And so lots of reading and research, and to share one giant desk, it was hard. And I think it was hard too for them to condense a lifetime of collecting and beautiful things and art into a house half the size. It was very tricky to decide, well, what's ultimately the very most important thing that we cherish or care about? And so
2: I kind of set a rule, Wendy. I have never seen in my career a shared office work well. I never have, because somebody's got to jump on a Zoom meeting.
1: Yeah.
2: Somebody has to have some quiet time. Somebody has to have something. And it's just, unless they're doing the same business and they're business partners and there's a way for them to work that out where there's a secondary office somebody can sneak out to, that's a route for failure in my mind.
1: Yeah, it's interesting, Eric, because I don't think people talk about that enough. I think, again, there's an expectation that you should be able to make that work, but I don't think shoulds are helpful at all. Because everybody is different. I mean, so when you say my husband and I have different needs, that's absolutely true. So Mark, and I'm sure he'll never see this episode, so it's fine.
2: We need to bring him on sometime. We need to do a designing the space episode of the outdoor space, and let's bring him on as a guest, and then we can do this live.
1: Oh my God.
2: He's been in the show enough with tractors that we could do that.
1: I know. Yeah, we could put him out in the field and place him. But he talks on the phone on speaker like he is going to make that his voice carry through the air to wherever the people are that are on the other end. And I have a slightly different style in terms of communication. We could never share an office because there's just no way. I mean, I would never be able to talk to any of my subs or contractors or clients because there'd be this booming voice in the background trying to talk to somebody in Maine. And we have different organizational styles too. I think that's
2: really the key. Same in my world.
1: Like
2: completely different.
1: Dr. and Karen, they have very different organizational styles and they have very different interests that they want to pursue. And they're going to use their spaces very differently. and it would not work if they were in the same space. So there's that.
2: If I was going to mess with Elisa, I would walk in if she had an office, and she doesn't. But if she did, I could walk in and take her pen and just twist it 180 degrees.
1: That is so
2: mean. And walk off. And that would be an issue of what'd you do to my pen, where I'm much more controlled chaos.
1: Yeah, no, I want it very tidy. I'm the kind of person too, like I have to clean my desk before I start, or I have to put all the dishes in the dishwasher before I can start to cook. I don't like a visual mess at all. I cannot take it.
2: I get that. So. I get that. So, but that's a great illustration though of the things you need to have an honest conversation with yourself of how would this actually work versus so many people and they're going through the process. The house is so exciting. We're looking at this new place. Oh, we'll make that work. No, you won't.
1: Well, I'll say that now. I mean, if you're used to having a healthy distance and then all of a sudden it's gone. I have clients too who did a big downsize and he had a whole wood workshop, beautiful, extra, completely distinct structure that he built himself.
2: Nice.
1: With all these beautiful pieces of machinery and woodworking things. And they sold the house and downsized and he's retired and there's nowhere for him to go. There's nothing for him to do. And it's so sad because that was really something he enjoyed. So I just think that I think should is our enemy.
2: Yes.
1: Should you call your parents and make sure they're okay? Yes. Okay. I'll give you all those kinds of shoulds, but you should follow the social norm. You should do this or that. I don't believe it anymore. I think it's just a construct and it makes people miserable.
2: Oh yeah, absolutely. So Wendy, with your house, you've got the outdoor living space that is kind of his world, I guess, if we were going to put a stick it note and call it what it is. What's your space inside? We haven't talked much about that because we've talked a lot about the tractor and the outdoor space and the barn and all that stuff. What's your side of things on your kind of upsizing?
1: Yes, Mark is definitely in charge of the barn and it's really cute and he's really happy there. It's taken me a little while to get used to it. Mm-hmm. Because it is really big. It is really beautiful. There's a huge, gorgeous garden I spend a ton of time in.
2: Nice.
1: That I'm really happy about because I really did miss that. So in part, I've made the garden my thing.
2: Nice.
1: Inside the house, it was nice because I have the space to have an office the way I'd like it to be.
2: Nice.
1: So there's really cozy seating and sofas and all my art that I love and my desk and all the practical parts of an office. And I can go up there and just kind of hide and get work done. And the insulation in the house is actually really fantastic. So if my husband is downstairs watching Red Zone, which is 7 hours of uninterrupted NFL football every Sunday,
2: I watch that Sunday too.
1: I can't hear it upstairs and I can just plow through the work that I have to get done. And I'm surrounded by my design books and all the plants and things I have inside. So that's fun.
2: And bathrooms. I throw rock wool insulation in all the walls of offices and bathrooms.
1: That's so smart.
2: I insulate them every single time. Mm-hmm. Sometimes I won't even tell the client we're doing it because many times it's hundreds of dollars and it's just in the budget. And
1: makes a huge difference. Yeah.
2: And, okay. So there's a $500 insulation line. Nobody goes, do I need insulation?
1: No.
2: Afterwards, right? They don't. They don't question it. And I just, again, if it's a place we have to cut down the road, it's a great, easy one. But if it can fit in the budget, if it's a decent project, I always slid it in there because no one ever complained about the bathroom or office or the other spaces with that sound not traveling through it. No one's ever complained and said it's too quiet.
1: No, I don't think that would ever happen. I think that's great that you do that.
0: If you're in the middle of your own house hunt or planning a remodel and want a second opinion, that's exactly what we're here for. Reach out through AroundTheHouseOnline.com. And of course, we're on Instagram, Facebook, and YouTube if you want to see some of these projects in photos. Last segment coming up, Wendy takes us inside her own upsizing just after these important messages. Around the House, we'll be back.
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0: 101.1, The Answer. Welcome back to the Around the House show. Let's get back to the conversation with Wendy Glaister and finish up this topic of upsizing your home when you are an empty nester. If you are listening on the radio and want to catch this again, you can find us on your favorite podcast player.
2: Oh, yeah. I did the same thing for my mom's house as well. They were not really big fans of that. They were worried about flooding the place and everything else. And I'm like, no, we're going to do a bathtub that you can get in and out of. And then we're going to do a really nice 60-inch shower with zero threshold.
1: Mm-hmm.
2: And my mom's in a walker now. And she is very thankful for that.
1: Mm-hmm. Mm-hmm.
2: And that's important. To me, the zero threshold shower is the industry standard now.
1: Putting in a bidet toilet, just put the outlet there because if you need it. And I just have this really sweet client and her mom loves to go up to Whidbey Island. And so she was there by herself and enjoying it.
2: That might be my retirement house is Whidbey Island, actually, because that's
1: so beautiful
2: place. Yeah.
1: But she was up there by herself and she's a little bit older, but she was doing fine and she just didn't feel good. And a couple weeks went by and she ended up in the hospital with a UTI. So I'm talking to the client now about even doing a bidet toilet, even the Kohler Veil.
2: Yeah.
1: It's really pretty and it's a really good price point, but it's just, you don't know what you know until you need it and then it's too late. So even if you just do a little bit of research about aging in place and what are the key things that you can do, I'm going to buy a bigger house and I'm going to do all these fun things, but I'm going to make sure I have a bidet toilet and a zero threshold shower somewhere on the property so that you can stay and enjoy it. And maybe, hope to God nothing catastrophic is going to happen, but maybe you twist your ankle or maybe you need a elbow surgery or Then use a wand in your shower and have it be zero threshold so you can get in and out. It's not a ton. It's just smart.
2: Well, and bidet toilet seats are not the $25,000 thing that it was 5 to 7 years ago. There are so many companies out there that are making nice stuff. You can buy the whole toilet now instead of 25 grand for $3,000 or $4,000, depending on who you're talking to. And I mean, you can go space age and spend a nutty amount of money if you want to, but
1: that would make me nervous though. It has so many things.
2: I just want it to work. I want it to work, but I tell you what, waking up in the middle of the night and having that little bit of light on it so you don't have to turn all the lights on to go to the bathroom is not a bad safety thing.
1: Very true. And you know where all the aging in place projects I've done have that. And everybody is grateful because it's just, it makes a big difference. Less trips in and out of the hospital and things like that. So I just little things that you can do to make your forever home truly your forever home so you can stay and enjoy it.
2: And lighting is such a key thing too for people to pay attention to out there as well as you're getting older. And this isn't really an aging in place episode, but it's one of those things if you're searching for that upsized forever home, take a look at the lighting because you need a lot more of it at 55 than you do at 25.
1: They say up to 75% more lighting. And then my dad is kind of going through, it's tough because he was a jeweler in his professional career and he's an artist and he's always done very highly detailed work. But now

0: as Miner Hazel, I need four times the light she does.
1: Do you?
0: Oh, yeah. It's not close.
1: Yeah, I think that things like that are imposed. Ergo, the reason for two different offices for two different people.
0: Exactly. I think it's smart. I know, and it's tough for people out right now because so many people out there I know had those 3% interest rates, right? And maybe they've been in the house for 7-8 years and they're like, wow, I like that. Now with the new interest rates and stuff, people are like, ooh, it's a little tougher.
1: Just raised again yesterday. So fun. Lots of good remodels coming up in the future, I think, Eric.
0: I'm seeing new builders in my area that are building new houses. They actually are running promotions right now that are pushing. They're buying down the interest rate 2 points to get people in.
1: Mm-hmm.
0: So. That's the hook. But that's what it takes sometimes to get it with new homes. And so, yeah, I think remodels are going to be big for the next year. And for the people wanting to upsize, they've got to play it right. At the same point, it's a buyer's market in many places.
1: Well, and two, if you're looking at your forever home and the quality of life that you want to live and you've lived a good life and you've planned in advance, like Dr. and Karen did, it's not the same as just starting off.
0: No,
1: I mean, you can afford to do the things that you really want. And
0: well,
1: I think
0: you're selling the house, right? And you're going to, you've probably mostly paid off. And so
1: if you're
0: flipping that money over, there's not really the big interest rate hit that the one that you maybe raised the kids in for 30 years.
1: Agreed. Yeah, exactly. Exactly. Most of life is just trying to be prepared. And if you really have prepared and you've been intentional about it, then it's a little bit easier to get to where you want to go.
0: Wendy, before we run out of time, I want to talk about your business here real quick and talk about that. Sounds like you're busy going down to San Diego. I like that.
1: I'm so excited and grateful.
0: Yeah.
1: So this is a return client. This will be the third home I've done for them.
0: Nice.
1: Each one, they thought they'd age in place.
0: Yeah, well, there's nothing wrong with upgrading the chicken.
1: Yeah, exactly. So they just bought a home with a beautiful view right at the street from their son, so they don't have to fight traffic all the time. And I get to go down there and work with them on that. But yes, we have a lot of projects, a lot of new builds, things that have been in the works for a couple of years, and a lot of gut job remodels. Customers who want to stay in their home long term. It's just fun to see people live out their dream and arrive at where they always wanted to arrive at and live out the hopes that they always had that they would come to this place and really be able to enjoy it. So I'm very blessed and grateful to have so many clients who are thoughtful and preparing for things, and then they invite me along, which is really nice.
0: Yeah. And the fun part too, Wendy, is that people that maybe have been in that home for 20 years or so that haven't done a lot of projects, I think it's fun to show them what's out there in new products and the new world of stuff out there, because what was done maybe 10 or 15 years ago has changed so much since then of what you can do in a
1: space. Yeah. It's interesting that you bring that up because I'm working with a client now. They built their home 30 years ago and they're going to stay. And it is a beautiful place. And when they were building their home, they had Corian as an option. Granite was just kind of becoming a thing, and that was it. Now, all of the marble, Borghini and Calcutta Oro and all of these beautiful things, and it's so new to the both of them. And she's become kind of like a marble expert. She could go to work for a showroom like Da Vinci Marble in the Bay Area. And she's having so much fun. Just learning about the new materials and deciding how they're all going to come together. How's the Pearl of Anata going to look with the Borghini? And it's just so exciting just to see them. And then even the appliances, the Sub-Zero Wolf and what they carry. And because everybody wants a fancy, pretty kitchen and they want to make it easy. The steam oven, which is out of this world.
0: Oh,
1: you can make the 4 minutes.
0: Yeah.
1: And you'll never burn anything ever again as long as you live.
0: See,
1: that, I mean,
0: that's handy.
1: So all of
0: and
1: that
0: the
1: is just so
0: ovens are
1: fun.
0: Great for those refreshing of last night's leftovers too.
1: Yes, because it doesn't cook the meat anymore. If you stick it in the microwave, you end up with leather. But if you put it in the steam oven, it comes to temperature and that's it. So it's really cool. So yeah, we're having a lot of fun with the new and exciting gadgets and things.
0: Very cool. So Wendy, how do people find you before we head out?
1: You can find me at Wendy Glaister Interiors, Glaister, on the web and on Instagram. And I try to post often our little adventures, especially in stories, not quite as curated,

0: at least you know what's going on. So thank you, Eric. I appreciate you giving me that minute to talk about my little spot in the world.
1: No problem, Wendy. Thanks for coming on. And it's always a pleasure sitting here chatting with you about, we get in our own little world so much. It's nice to hear what's going on in the rest of the United States.
0: No, thank you so much. I really appreciate it.
1: All right. I'm Eric G. You've been catching Around the House.
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5: On July 4th, 1776, a group of seemingly ordinary men made an extraordinary decision in a small room in Philadelphia. They put their names to a document that would change the world. The Declaration of Independence wasn't just a breakup letter for King George. It was a bold statement of principle that our rights don't come from government, but from God, that all men are created equal, and that liberty is worth risking everything for. Today, 250 years later, those words still matter, because America isn't just a place. It's an idea born in courage, sustained by sacrifice, and passed from generation to generation. Celebrating America 250. 101.1 The Answer, where Little Rock comes to talk. This is 101.1 The Answer, where Little Rock comes to talk. Start your morning with a voice you know and trust. Dave Elswick, bringing you the issues that matter to Arkansas, the news behind the headlines, and conversations you won't hear anywhere else. Then in the afternoon, stay informed and fired up with Doc Washburn, breaking down the biggest stories of the day and what they mean for you. And all day long, hear from some of the biggest voices in talk radio. CNN's Scott Jennings, Mike Gallagher, and Larry Elder, bringing you sharp insight, lively debate, and the perspective you've been looking for. 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
7: With SRN News, I'm Michael Harrington in Washington. Police in England have arrested five men today near an airbase used by the U.S. during the war in Iran. They are suspected of preparing a terrorist attack. The police say the men were initially arrested under the Explosives Act. Police got a call about three suspicious vehicles near RAF Fairford. Men were arrested in the Welford area. A 400-meter cordon is in place. 85 homes have been evacuated. Bomb squad people are on site to defuse what might be there. The European Union says it's ready to defend a 120 million euro fine issued to social media platform X. This comes after the U.S. government supported Elon Musk's legal effort to dismiss the case. The EU fined X for breaching digital regulations, marking the first penalty under the bloc's rules. This is SRN News.
8: Investment, hundreds and hundreds of billions of dollars from abroad that is being invested in the United States. We have more jobs available today than capable workers to fill them, and so on. So it's a strong economy.
7: He spoke to the Salem Radio Network from Unleash Prosperity. Danish intelligence warns of growing, though limited, risks that Russia could strike a NATO nation.
9: A new assessment says Moscow has intensified hybrid warfare across Europe, including sabotage, cyber attacks, and drone operations. Officials say Russia may be testing Western resolve while reportedly exploring drones launched from ships in the Mediterranean. Denmark's defense minister says the Kremlin is under growing pressure and failing to achieve its objectives, but warns that pressure could make Putin more dangerous. Ron Taylor reporting.
7: A bus carrying tourists from the Philippines veered off a highway west of Munich, Germany today and killed two people. This is townhall.com.
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7: A powerful storm rolling up the U.S. northeast coast. Not done with this quite yet. High winds have knocked out electricity. The northeaster affecting the mid-east, I should say the mid-Atlantic area and New England. At one point, hundreds of thousands of customers were without power. Most of them are getting back to it. The National Weather Service warns the high winds, tides, and heavy rain will continue through the rest of today, but things ought to get better after that. In New Jersey and New York, some streets are completely underwater. Russian strikes on Ukraine killed at least two people overnight. Officials say the attacks come hours after Moscow rejected German calls to ease the escalation toward NATO. Russia's top diplomat dismissed a meeting with his German counterpart during the UN General Assembly. Tensions between Russia and Germany have worsened, especially after a drone attack at Leipzig Airport last month. News and analysis at townhall.com. I'm Michael Harrington. It's the time of year when asthma flares up with the transition from summer into fall.
11: Dr. Megan Conroy at the Ohio State University Wexner Medical Center says changes in temperature, humidity, and pollens will really impact airway inflammation, and that's the driver of asthma.
12: We also see increase in circulation of respiratory viruses, so the common cold virus, and others that start to circulate in the fall. These are the most common causes of asthma flares. We also see increase in pollens like ragweed.
11: She recommends people take all medications as prescribed, no matter how frequently symptoms of asthma occur, and have a rescue inhaler on hand. I'm Scott Pringle.
7: Today is Sunday, September the 27th. It's the 270th day of 2026, less than 100 days left in the old year, 95 as of today.
13: Foundations of Freedom, a look at America's founding principles and the leaders who shaped our nation.
14: You know, Ronald Reagan believed self-government required something that government could never replace, responsibility in the hands of the people. In his 1981 inaugural address, Reagan warned against the idea that America had become too complicated to be governed by its citizens. Reagan asked, "If no one among us is capable of governing himself, then who among us has the capacity to govern someone else. For Reagan, limited government was not about having no government. It was about remembering where responsibility begins, with individuals, families, communities, and the people themselves. Because when government assumes every responsibility, citizens gradually surrender their own. Self-government asks more of us than dependence ever will. And freedom requires a people willing to govern themselves before asking government to do it for them.
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1: 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I'm Eric G. Thanks for joining me today. We have got another great episode, and Wendy Glaister from Wendy Glaister Interiors is back. Welcome back to the show, my friend.
0: Thank you, Eric. I appreciate being invited back. Thank you so much for having me.
1: Oh, we always have so much fun, and you and I here, boy, last month got to contribute on an article with Parade Magazine. And it was really fun to compare notes after that was published.
0: Yes. And we had a lot of them that were in common as well, which I thought was pretty funny. It's true. Yeah.
1: Absolutely. Because as we go into fall, it's just absolutely crazy. Actually, how early some of the trends show up in the stores. It's like as soon as July 4th is over, all of a sudden everything's on closeout and the fall stuff's in the store. And I'm like, yeah. Are we doing Halloween, Labor Day? I guess we are.
0: That's just retail now. I think it's just that way. And I think, I don't know if you've noticed this, but we have a really darling store in our area called Sweet 52 Living. Mm-hmm. And they go big for holidays. And the second all that fall stuff was out, I walked in the store and it was like, oh, this is so pretty. It feels so cozy.
1: Yes.
0: And with everything going on in the world, it just felt like more and better than usual. I don't know if that makes sense at all, but
1: it does.
0: Yeah, it was just like, oh, we made it to fall. We can make an apple pie.
1: Right.
0: Pretty soon we can have Friendsgiving or something nice to celebrate just being buddies and being together, where I think this year in particular, that is more meaningful than it has felt in the past.
1: I agree. And I think some of it that has highlighted that even much more so is just because the colors are back. And when I say that is we've lived in a decade and change of grays.
0: Yeah.
1: I'm in the Pacific Northwest. So as soon as October 1 comes around, it's the rainy season usually for us. So between then and June is we count days of sunlight on our two hands usually. So when you have the house, it's gray too. It's not comfortable.
0: No. I think there's a heaviness in the world that
1: no question.
0: Is a little more pronounced than in the past. So it's almost like we have to intentionally work at keeping our homes and environments more uplifting and more filled with cheerful things and maybe nostalgic things or things that give us comfort more than before, because there's just this uncertainty that human beings just don't like. And so I think fall is a great way to kind of recapture those cozy feelings and the feelings of safety that we all wish we had every day.
1: Totally. I think there's so many things with that just makes it feel like home. And when you're getting a little less daylight, the sun's coming up later and the evenings end earlier outside, having a place inside that's warm and cozy, that is your kind of place of solitude, I think is mentally healing.
0: I agree. Yeah. I have a hard time. I don't know if this has happened to you, but when I come home from a really long day at work and it's dark at 4:30 in the afternoon and I walk into a dark house, it just, and cold, dark, cold house, it just really does not help me.
1: No. So
0: I've done a lot of things, putting things on timers, putting even candles that have, they're not lighted candles, but the flicker battery candles all on timers. The lamps, the heater, and the second I walk in, I turn on my little gas fireplace or my little electric fireplace so that I have that flame, just because it can get to you. You really have to be intentional about trying to develop habits that keep you feeling cozier.
1: Wendy, I need to help you get the smart home set up. So when you drive away and you hit the I'm home button, do you walk in?
0: It goes like this.
1: The fireplace is already on. The heat is already on.
0: I'm ready.
1: It's warm. It's cozy. The lights are down. Mm-hmm. Not too bright, but right where you want them. And that way you've got that just beautiful entry. That's what we work on for you.
0: Yeah. So when you do that, do you use Control 4?
1: You can, but you can also do some stuff with much more consumer friendly products.
0: Yeah.
1: So Control 4 and those guys, easy. You can even do some of that stuff with some of the basic smart home stuff. If you put the Lutron Casita and do some stuff like that. And then if you're on a platform where you've got, whether it's Matter or one of those, you can just create it to, if it links up, the fireplace links up into it. Awesome. Mm-hmm. Then you can just do the good night, good morning stuff. And I had that at my house where I would hit good night and it would turn the lights on outside that I wanted. It would make sure that my garage door was closed, that I didn't leave that open, that the blinds would come down, and I had everything set, including the thermostat. Just the smart thermostat would go, oh, I know you want it cooler. There's the basic settings.
0: Perfect.
1: And it was
0: especially
1: easy.
0: Out in the country.
1: Yeah.
0: I would really love that. That's great. Yeah. Okay, well, I would like to sign up for you to be my tutor.
1: There we go. And it just makes it easier.
0: Yeah.
1: You know, with fall trends, some of the stuff that has driven me nuts sometimes, and again, you walk around the stores and I'm like, if I see another gnome, I'm kind of done with the gnome thing. And the mushrooms are not my thing either.
0: Yes, I do have a client who just bought a home and she has a gnome collection. And
1: it's her own.
0: It's
1: her own, not my thing, but
0: yep, they are cheerful to look at. They have variety. Each one has a different color, little hat.
1: Okay.
0: A little different outfit. So to each his own is right.
1: Yeah, not my gig. Those are like my little pet peeves, but I noticed this year running around the store though, how just so many, I don't know, flowers, botanical patterns, that kind of stuff is just like, boom, it's back.
0: Oh, yeah, it is. It's back in a huge way. All your grandma's draperies are now on your bed and your tablecloths.
1: Yep.
0: It's true. Well, there was no pattern. Yeah, there was no pattern for so long, no color for so long, just like what you mentioned. And I just think this is just in reaction to that. I think people are tired of it. And honestly, there's a lot that's sort of Ralph Lauren inspired. Mm-hmm. Huge celebration of Ralph Lauren and his legacy in the past year. And so I think we see a lot of those plaids and florals, large scale, deep, rich colors, just sort of as an homage to his influence. And it can be really pretty. English Hunting Lodge is not bad.
1: No.
0: I think it's very fall.
1: Timeless fall.
0: Exactly. Exactly. Really pretty stuff.
1: It's funny because if you look at it, and this is something that I learned when brass came back in. And you and I have talked about this before. I had a death grip on not using brass because I was so, so scarred from the 90s and 2000s of, and I'm going to bash on Kwikset, but that Kwikset brass knob that was on every interior builder grade door that drove me nuts.
0: That was a hit. They did a great job marketing
1: for years. Yeah. But that's really where the trends are. If you were running around a few years ago when you and I last saw each other at the trade show, the 60s, 70s colors that we all ripped out 20 years ago are now back with that new twist, updated.
0: Yeah. Are you seeing that really used though? Or was that more of a thing at the show?
1: Again, I'm in the Pacific Northwest, so we have a lot more of that mid-century vibe with a Japanese feel and the contemporary stuff. So that's easy to use in that. That's just kind of meant for that. Am I seeing somebody's English Tudor mansion having an avocado green bathroom in it? No, I'm not.
0: Yeah. Just don't have a huge call for that. I think people, well, I always say spend it once. And so I attempt not to do too much that might be classified as trendy because I just feel bad asking people to.
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21: 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CNN's Scott Jennings, Mike Gallagher, Larry Elder, bringing you smart analysis, strong opinions, and the debate everyone's talking about. 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This is 101.

0: What's up? This is Sticks It In Ya.
1: And Satchel from Steel Panther. And you are listening to
0: Around the House with Eric G.
1: Yeah.
0: We love Eric G, and you should too.
2: 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Let's get back to fall decor trends with Wendy Glaister.
1: No, I'm not.
3: Yeah. Just don't have a huge call for that. I think people, well, I always say spend it once. And so I attempt not to do too much that might be classified as trendy because I just feel bad asking people to put something in they're going to want to take out and
1: valid point because years. Yeah, those trendy things, especially when you're talking stuff like
3: bathroom
1: showers, yeah, toilets, vanities, that's kitchens that gets expensive quick.
3: Yeah. I want to exercise stewardship and be respectful of all the hard work that went into earning the things that we're spending on. What do you think when you think about fall, Eric, what is the one thing that you really like to make sure is in the house for fall? Do you have one certain thing that means, oh, fall's here and time to curl up and get cozy?
1: For me in the summertime, I have a jacket in our vehicle just because it can always switch, but
3: just in case.
1: But really it's a whole new set of clothes because up here we could have 100 degree days very easily, but now we're into the thing that maybe a warm day is 45 or 50 and it's going to rain forever. So it's one of those things that we could be a month in the 40s and it's a whole different lifestyle. So you have to pack up unless you've got a huge cover outside. You can barbecue, but you're not using the outdoor living space like you want to. Mm-hmm. Even with heaters, it can be a little harder to use in December, January, or impossible. Mm-hmm. But for me, I just love the warm brown colors, like the brown leather chairs or that kind of stuff is really, to me, feels like fall versus the bright colors of the outdoor patio.
3: Yes. And like those deep, rich, rusty reds and the burgundies and like that, I wouldn't call forest green, but like that mossy, deep, sagey green and more jewel tone versions of those colors, I think are so beautiful.
1: And it's interesting up here when you design in the Pacific Northwest, because it's kind of like if you're designing up towards Tahoe, let's say for you, if you're up that way, there's so much green outside. If you do too much of that in your house, it gets lost because now it's just matchy matchy.
3: It does. Yeah. In our own cabin, I painted all the walls a deep, dark green, but all the other colors are the rusty reds and navy blues and those deep, cozy velvet browns and like the leather tufted chairs and the whole. And when I think about fall, it really is the cabin.
1: Yeah.
3: Everything turns. You can see all the colors up there probably better than you see them down here in the valley. So it's always nice up there around Thanksgiving time. It's fun.
1: Oh, yeah. Yeah. And then here, too, lighting is big because we go from the sun, like getting dark outside. It can be 10:15 at night in July and there's still daylight outside.
3: Mm-hmm.
1: And then we get into December, January, and it's 4:15 and it's dark. And so for me, that lighting is such a key that I need to have that really under control. Cause, and you and I both talked about it in the piece about layered lighting and having that. To me, if it's too bright in the fall, it seems odd. I like to have a little dimmer, a little warmer, I need to have that color temperature to be more like an incandescent light bulb than outdoor light that's coming through the outside.
3: That's me. You just feel harsh for some reason, I think. Yeah. In contrast to what's happening outside. Exactly. Yeah.
1: So that's big. But what are you seeing out there? For Elisa, for instance, she likes to go out and get the blue and green ones that you see at the stores.
3: Oh, yeah.
1: Those are fun. Those are pretty. But what do you like?
3: I just feel like that cozy element. So, and I try not to use too many pillows because I know that's sort of like a marker of going overboard as a designer or a decorator, rather, I guess. Yep,
1: absolutely. Definitely a decorator.
3: Those big, cozy throws that are just super soft and feel so good. And some toss pillows. And then I just love the greenery.
1: Yeah.
3: Not the printed floral like what you've mentioned here and there where it makes sense. But sure. I love to bring in a magnolia garland on the fireplace mantle with some pretty candles in brushed brass.
1: Nice. Brushed brass. I mean, yeah, just it's awesome,
3: a little bit of warmth here and there. And like the colors that you mentioned, I love to do that with ribbon. I grew up next door. My parents had their jewelry store. And right next door to that was this beautiful little store called Country Living. And she had wired French ribbon, which mm-hmm. is where I learned to love all of that. And she'd have velvet and satin and all these beautiful ribbons, weaving those through the garland and little things like that. And I have a really fun time setting the table for Thanksgiving. That is super fun for me because I have little vintage things like little vintage pheasant salt and pepper shakers and little everything is somehow coordinated in the mix color wise. And that's fun because I also love to do a Friendsgiving. That's really fun for me. You smell the turkey and you have the cider and the real fragrances, not the ones that you get at the grocery store where you walk in with your little cart and you're just those pine cones. I don't know what they do to those pine cones.
1: I don't know, but they don't smell like pine cones. I don't know what
3: they
1: do.
3: It's so mean. Poor little pine cone. It was doing fine on its own.
1: Wendy, we were out on vacation up in northeastern Oregon. The funny part was a couple of the stores that I'd rent in Joseph, Oregon, which I just love that town. It is not changed in 50 years that I've been going up there. So it's just the same bronze statues. But a couple of those stores that I walked in was scent overload. It hit you like a sheet of plywood to the face. It was graphic walking in there. It was like, oh, wow. It was like smelling salts of floral and country. And it was hard to walk in the door. It was like hard.
3: Junior high boys with Dracar Noir when we were in junior high, right? Just like, it was.
1: Or in later years, the Axe body spray. It was just the whole, oh, wow. And beautiful stuff. It was just dry. I couldn't take it.
3: I'm not the person who says don't wear perfume near me because, and thankfully, I don't have allergies and major reactions to things like that. And I know there legitimately are people who really struggle that way, but I want to smell a real turkey, a real pumpkin pie. Mm-hmm. Real cider, real coffee.
1: Oh, yes. I'm a coffee snob. I grind and brew local beans every day.
3: My husband grinds them at night and gets them ready for the next morning.
1: Oh, I have the bougie machine that grinds it all. And then brews it all at once.
3: So are you a light, medium, or dark roast person?
1: In the summer, I'm lighter. Fall, I go darker. And when everything I consume like that, I have a trend with that. Like in the summertime, nice white wine outside is great. If it's 100 degrees, I don't want a big Cabernet. It's just where I'm at.
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0: With SRN News, I'm Michael Harrington in Washington. UK police have apparently prevented an act of terror. They've arrested five men near an airbase used by the U.S. during the war on Iran. Those men are suspected of preparing a terrorist act, probably with explosives. They were initially arrested under the Explosives Act. A 400-meter cordon is in place around the village. 85 houses have been evacuated. A bus carrying tourists from the Philippines veered off a highway west of Munich this morning and overturned, killing at least two people. The German news agency DPA reported that at least eight others were injured. The accident happened about 6 a.m. local time near Buschlau. The investigators are looking at the cause of the crash, but they're not sure what it was. The bus was traveling from Zurich in Switzerland on down to Milan in Italy. This is SRN News.
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4: Bill Pulte, who is President Trump's head of home finance, a regulatory agency. They oversee Fannie Mae and Freddie Mac, the big mortgage guarantors. I've read some things that are in conflict here, so this week I'm going to check in with him. I mean, he says publicly that they don't support in any way, shape, or form, you know, something unusual for Sharia law, and then in other places they say they support various secondary market activities for other sort of unusual faith-related things as it relates to, finance, where a Muslim, as you know, is not supposed to pay interest. I'll be prepared to report back to you after I check into what the issue is there. I've actually, in all my years of mortgage finance for decades, I've never heard one comment about that ever before, though eager to get the facts behind it.
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6: I'm much more of a gin and tonic guy, and then get into the whiskey in the fall as a occasional cocktail, but it's all in moderation. I've got a sensitive nose, so I'll be the first one to say that. I can walk into a house and go, mold and cats. Okay, here we go. I am probably the
7: one
6: most
7: doesn't
6: accurate
7: cover
6: person
7: up the
6: on
7: other in that case.
6: No. I've walked into homes and went, great, I'd love to see your kitchen we're talking about today, but where's your mold problem? And I can tell because I'm allergic to mold. It hits me. I can just go, oh, we've got an issue. Where is it? And we go off on a tangent because I can smell that. I can sense it. It hits me. Scents are like everything else. It needs to be in moderation. Like orange. Orange needs to be in moderation in the fall.
7: Yes, I don't like that bright Halloween pumpkin orange color. I like...
6: Leave that for Home Depot.
7: Rusty, or outdoor decorations. Like a lot of people I'm noticing are doing outdoor decor for Halloween so much. And it's then they have to take it all down and do it again for Christmas. And they're very ambitious. Good for them.
6: There's a guy probably 3 miles from here that was really close to my old house. And he starts out decorating his outside on Labor Day for Halloween because it takes him about a month to set it up. And he is one of those guys that looks like on the Christmas special stuff of what they do. I mean, there's 150 amps of LEDs out there and blow up things and tombstones, and it just gets absolutely wild and awesome. If that's your jam, that's awesome. I'm happy it's not next to my house, but to each their own. If you love Halloween like that, awesome.
7: Yeah, I like Thanksgiving. I like fall and Thanksgiving. I'm not so much a Halloween girl. I'm sure that comes as a wild shock to you, but
6: I'm clutching my pearls here. I'm shocked.
7: I like all the cheerful holidays.
6: Yeah.
7: With cheerful meanings inside. I do love a beautiful fall wreath on the door.
6: There you go.
7: I do.
6: We have to be careful with those up here.
7: Oh, really?
6: Because fall is also spider season and aggressive wasp season for us.
7: Oh.
6: So anything hanging on a door can easily get drug inside. So
7: oh, my. Yeah.
6: It's one of those things that you got to be really careful with what you do, because they're not poisonous spiders, so we say, but they're just big kind of these wolf spiders that are golf ball size that jump no one you. Likes that spider season around here. So
7: oh think my about goodness.
6: Making sure you're not dragging stuff inside every time the door goes in those climates.
7: This is a very important thing for me to know. Thank you for sharing.
6: Yeah.
7: I had no idea.
6: Yeah. I've literally, when I've done wreaths on the front door, I've gotten stung because you open the door up and they've been hanging out in there looking for some place to nest because it's undercover. It's safe. For us, late July, August, September, October are those times of the aggressive wasps and hornets. So you have to be a little careful.
7: I feel like I live with those all summer long where we are.
6: Yeah.
7: And they always make their house right over your outdoor dining table in your umbrella.
6: Whatever. Yep.
7: Delightful.
6: I get aggressive about June with the traps and try to get them before they get crazy. And I did that at my shop a few weeks ago, and I hung one of the traps up, just one of the bag traps you just put out there. Mm-hmm. And in about 20 minutes, there was literally 100 around it. And I'm like, oh,
7: wow.
6: Happy I did that. So I put two more up and now they're gone. So it was a good control.
7: Yeah.
6: What's climate? What happens in your area might not work in mine.
7: Yes, agreed. Agreed. So my orange, we would both say no to.
6: Yep, absolutely. And I think we'll agree on the heavy fragrance stuff.
7: Those horrible skeletons. Why do people
6: put those 10-foot tall ones?
7: Yes.
6: I've seen two of those already.
7: And then they put a Santa hat on because it's too hard to take down or something.
6: Well, yeah.
7: So then they transition.
6: Nightmare Before Christmas stuff. It's like what Disney does with the Haunted Mansion.
7: Yeah, I just don't find that to be in good taste. That may sound snotty, but I feel like as a designer, every once in a while, I can play that card.
6: I get it. I'm done with the fall, live life, love, whatever quote things that you put up.
7: All
6: I'm done with that.
7: Yes.
6: It reminds me of remember how in the 90s and 2000s, you'd walk into somebody's office and they'd have the motivational posters, right?
7: Yes.
6: Maybe you were buying a car and there was the motivational poster. And then out came a guy selling the demotivational posters, which I thought were way funnier. It was the wrecked ship that was half sunk that said, no need to be an example for everyone else. Stuff that I thought was amazing. But yeah, the quotes. So that can be too much.
7: It can. Instead, you could just buy a beautiful book of Mary Oliver poetry talking about nature and the change of the seasons, and you could put it on your coffee table. That could be your fall literary nod.
6: Yeah. Yeah. There you go. I like that. Reading that article, there was one thing that you covered that I went, oh, yeah, that was thought-provoking to me, and that was kind of the Greek pattern. That
7: big
6: Greek
7: time.
6: Key back.
7: Yes, love
6: and I went,
7: oh, it.
6: Yeah, you're right. Totally blew my mind because I'm like, oh, I wasn't thinking of it, but you're dead on.
7: Yeah, you're seeing a lot of that again. And you can see it carved into the skirt around dining tables or desks. You can see it on the lead edge of drapery. You can see it on really pretty decorative tape on toss pillows. And that is a very timeless thing. So I feel like you can invest in some really beautiful things and it won't time out anytime in the near future, which is good. But it's just a really pretty, subtle design element that pretty much goes with everything.
6: One trend that I see that has gone away that I wonder if it's coming back, and this kind of reminds me of that, is fine china in people's homes.
7: Remember how everybody
6: would get married and they had their china that they had to have?
7: Yes.
6: I don't see that anymore.
7: No, they aren't. I know, which is unfortunate because actually, because you're a coffee connoisseur, coffee is supposed to taste better in fine china than it does in a regular mug. Did you know that?
6: No, but it makes sense.
7: You can try it and let me know what you think. But
6: right.
7: Well, I think that's why I like table setting, because I love the fine china and the beautiful
6: there
7: silverware.
6: There it is. There's the holiday table setting that if you're out there with just the Costco or the IKEA white plates, isn't as fun.
7: It bothers. I didn't think I'd be this person, but I don't want to eat on a paper plate at Thanksgiving.
6: No, that's for camping.
7: I want my grandma's silverware. I want to see her silverware. I loved her. Mm. I want to see my dad's mom's water glasses. I want to see those little pheasant salt and pepper shakers. I want to see that Noritake gold band that matches the pretty charger that matches. We don't live a fancy life. We really don't. But every once in a while, it is fun to be fancy. And it's fun to be fancy for your friends or your family. If they'll appreciate it, great. If they don't, fine, as long as you do. Yeah. But it's nice to have something beautiful every once in a while and not just roll over and give in because you're tired or you don't think other people appreciate it, because there is something to making things special. And I think maybe that's part of the allure of the fall is, okay, we made it through spring and summer. Now we're in fall. Now it's harvest. We have things to be grateful for. We made it this far. It is time to celebrate. It's not so hot that we're all going to die out there of exposure when it's 105. Yeah. But why not make it pretty? You only live once.
6: Yeah, I'll give you that. And that's the other thing is you just have to make sure that you can throw it in the dishwasher.
7: Most dishwashers, you can now.
6: It used to not be the case.
7: Yes.
6: But most of them now, you can do it.
7: Yeah. Bosch and Cove, you're set. No problem. They even have a fine china and crystal setting.
6: Yes.
7: So there's no excuse.
6: Yeah, you and I are the same. Bosch, Cove, and I'll even throw in a little Miele in there just because they do a nice job.
7: They do.
6: But yeah, that's the only brands that I really like to go with just for quality of washing.
7: Great. Yeah, otherwise you're just fighting it constantly and it's so frustrating.
6: Wendy, what are things that you do around the house? Not even decorating, but is there things that you do to kind of get ready for that as you're spooling up?
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11: You know, Ronald Reagan believed self-government required something that government could never replace, responsibility in the hands of the people. In his 1981 inaugural address, Reagan warned against the idea that America had become too complicated to be governed by its citizens. Reagan asked, "If no one among us is capable of governing himself, then who among us has the capacity to govern someone else?" For Reagan, limited government was not about having no government. It was about remembering where responsibility begins, with individuals, families, communities, and the people themselves. Because when government assumes every responsibility, citizens gradually surrender their own. Self-government asks more of us than dependents ever will. And freedom requires a people willing to govern themselves before asking government to do it for them.
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5: 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Let's get back and finish up fall decor trends with Wendy Glaister.
6: I don't need the hoses and stuff out, and maybe some of the outdoor furniture goes and gets put away because it's just going to get destroyed out there with the winter weather. So some of that is pre-decorating of organizing. A good declutter sometimes is a good stage before you bring the other stuff out.
7: Yeah, because you can start to drown pretty quickly in stuff if you don't.
6: It's the slow death. It's the crab in the water kind of thing.
7: It gets away from people.
6: It does. Yeah.
7: I think that's true. And more we're using a professional decorator on organizer on our projects. And she's been so helpful to so many people because it's just sort of establishes a routine and a system and a method. And so the upkeep of that just doesn't become as overbearing as it once was. So yes. I found that to be really helpful for clients in particular and then they'll have her come back maybe twice a year for just a quick little maintenance touch-up thing. And it makes a huge difference.
6: Well, and one of the things too is, especially if you got the holidays coming up, maybe going through and cleaning out the fridge, cleaning out the pantry, doing some of that stuff, because there's probably going to be a Costco or to your local store to get that stuff and to stock up. So I tend to have a little bit more food around that is not perishable because we can lose power for 4 or 5 days. So you kind of need to have yourself dialed in for that just in case that happens.
7: Oh, yeah. I can see where that would be a concern. Sometimes that happens at the cabin. Knock on wood, it has not happened yet in the valley here where we live every day and work every day, but that would not be fun at all. So do you have a generator?
6: Oh yeah, I have generator and that makes sense. So not a whole house one, but I can just switch stuff off and plug in. Mm-hmm. My last house every year, because I was living in Lake Oswego at the time, all these 200, 300, 400 year old trees. And so we'd get the windstorm or the ice storm in, and there were 3 years in a row that I had no power for 5 days straight. Mm-hmm. And so the generator became a function of life. Mm-hmm. And so a little emergency preparedness goes a long way. I think this year is going to be easy for us, but as soon as I say that, I know it's not going to be.
7: Yes, El Nino year.
6: Yeah. You guys get some rain, though, so that's a win for California. You need it.
7: You do. Usually.
6: You need it.
7: Usually, yes.
6: So getting into fall and getting into winter, it's always a quick turn, right, to get into the next season, because all of a sudden Thanksgiving is done at dinner and the Christmas lights are on in the neighborhood and the Christmas songs have been on the radio for over a week.
7: It's true.
6: It just keeps going.
7: Yes. More and more I'm seeing clients start to decorate for Christmas in October.
6: Well, They're sold out at Costco by Labor Day of Christmas. So that makes sense.
7: Because they want to get a jump on it. They want to enjoy it longer. I started this whole design journey as a kid in high school, decorating homes for Christmas.
6: Nice. Yeah.
7: The joy of Christmas decorating isn't for me what it might be for others. Mm-hmm. And so I like fresh stuff. And pine and cedar and all of that. And it smells so good. And that's great. But I'm not good at covering every surface of everything with Christmas decor. And it's one of the most busy seasons for me as an interior designer because everybody wants to get in before Christmas. And not only do we get them in and style their home, we also have to reset their entire Christmas decor story. And

0: can move into their house before Christmas, but you can only push that schedule so far.
1: Yeah, I try really hard to have that honest conversation with clients now. I just say, well, if we're not starting before mid-September, mm-hmm. we won't start until after the new year because you'll be nothing but frustrated. Like we can do all the planning. Mm-hmm. We can have everything purchased and on site. We can do all the pre-work so that it's easy. Once we get in there and do demo, bam, the project will go and it'll be terrific. But if you're not on the schedule and it's right now, middle of September, and you call and you say, I want to do whatever. No, because I want you to like me later. How come you didn't tell me about this strange occurrence where everybody goes on vacation for 2 months and nobody goes to work? It is weird.
0: It is. And then on top of it, if you've got maybe that kitchen install or the bathroom install and you're like, oh, I need 2 sticks of crown molding and a filler because it was damaged. You're going to see that in January.
1: Yeah. Yeah.
0: It's not shipping too. We got so much holiday shipping going on as well that what took you 3 days from UPS is now 6 on ground.
1: Yes. So many trips have been made to the FedEx place because they just can't find you or something has happened and you have to go pick it up yourself because you can't wait the 3 more days for it to be delivered to your client's house. That happens a lot at Christmas too.
0: I tell people on the radio show here and podcast that if you haven't started that major remodel at Labor Day, if you don't have the design part of that done, don't start it.
1: Yeah.
0: Start the design part, start the construction in mid-January.
1: Yes. When everything is all bulleted out in beautiful design documents and everything is clear and purchased in advance.
0: And the holidays are well over.
1: Because that is just a whole other layer of stress that people don't really recognize till they're in the middle of it. I had a lady, poor lady, hysterical in tears at the end. And her house was absolutely gorgeous. But the pressure of the family and the friends and the expectations socially that she had every single year piled on top of a major gut job remodel was just too much. And she just, it was awful. Yeah.
0: Well, I had a house like that that I was doing on the waterfront in the Seattle area. And I went out there to measure it. It was first of the year, new construction. They had just started getting the framing up, interior walls were framed. So I wanted to see how close it was, accuracy to the plans. Mm-hmm. I stick in there and the homeowner's there and the contractor's there. And the homeowner goes, hey, when do we think it's going to be done? And he goes, oh, it'll be done by early July if everything goes good. He goes, good, because my daughter's wedding's in the backyard on July 4th weekend. And I was just like,
1: oh, no.
0: Yeah. And then July 4th weekend came up and it looked like extreme home makeover because he had 32 trades and landscapers out there. They were rolling out sod the day before the wedding. And I'm like,
1: oh, no,
0: no. Don't ever do that. Don't ever do that. So on a positive note, we got to wrap this up. Let's wrap this up. I think my takeaway from this, and people can read that. I'll put the link for the parade article up so people can see it on the show. If you're checking it out on video or podcast, you can see it there. Mm-hmm. But I think really part of the holidays, part of fall is really making your space your own. At the same point, make it comfortable, but don't fall into the traps of too much of a good thing.
1: Yes. My brother-in-law says, looks like Santa vomited on that house. There's a nicer way that he could say that, but it is true. And or like the great pumpkin or whoever for part of the holiday. But yeah, less is more. That is true.
0: It is. Mm-hmm. So, Wendy, if somebody wants to find you, if they're like, oh, my gosh, I got to have her work on my place for the holidays. We need more work for next year. Exactly. How do people find you?
1: You can find me at Wendy Glaister Interiors, GLAISTER on the web and also on Instagram. And I'd love to have you follow us along. Thank you, Eric.
0: No problem. Wendy, thanks for coming on today. It's always a blast. You and I can sit here and do this for hours on one subject. Thanks for coming on today.
1: Thank you so much for having me back. I really appreciate it. And happy fall.
0: Happy fall. I'm Eric G. You've been catching Around the House.

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1: Oh man, I saw the whole thing.
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10: Breaking news this hour from townhall.com. I'm Michael Herring. British police have arrested five men near RAF Fairford, an air base used by the U.S. during the war in Iran. They're being held on suspicion of preparing an act of terrorism, possibly with explosives. Arrests were made in the Welford area. Authorities set up a cordon around 85 households and evacuated them. No word yet on how the investigation is progressing. A growing debate over academic standards is putting the University of California under scrutiny these days. We get more from correspondent Richard Boyd.
11: More than 2,000 UC faculty members have signed letters raising concerns about students' math and reasoning skills since SAT and ACT scores were dropped from admissions. Remedial courses are reportedly increasing as regents consider bringing testing back. Critics say the current system relies too heavily on grades and short essays, and argue that California must restore academic rigor if its universities are to remain excellent. Richard Boyd reporting.
10: A new survey finds most Americans believe the rule of law is weaker today than it was a decade ago. Correspondent Ron Taylor.
12: 56% said the rule of law has declined, compared with 14% who said it's stronger. Democrats were more likely to blame Donald Trump, while Republicans more often cited election reforms. Some analysts argue the deeper problem is cultural, declining respect for law, accountability, and truth across American society. Ron Taylor reporting.
10: Rain has eased in Thailand's capital today, but flooding persists in several low-lying areas with thousands forced out of their homes. Continuous downpours have caused widespread flooding in Bangkok over the past several days, disrupting traffic and business. More on these stories at townhall.com.
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10: OpenAI announced it has halted development of its latest artificial intelligence models hours after it discovered the agents scoured federal government websites and acted in unexpected ways, suggesting a lack of control. This is the second time in 10 months the company has paused development for the same problem. The decision also comes after AI evaluator Transluce said that agents apparently from OpenAI tried but failed to hack into the Department of Education website. A detail that OpenAI has not yet confirmed. The European Union says it will defend a 120 million euro fine issued to social media platform X. This comes after the government in this country announced its support for Elon Musk's legal effort to dismiss the case. The EU fined X for breaching digital regulations, marking the first penalty under the bloc's rules. The Justice Department says the fine could hurt American companies. News and analysis at townhall.com. A popular weight loss drug may be causing problems with people's eyesight.
14: Millions of Americans are on weight loss drugs, but now some are filing a lawsuit against the companies of GLP-1 drugs, claiming they were not warned of a rare type of sudden vision loss as a side effect. Common Spirit St. Anthony North Hospital CMO Dr. Crystal Tamara specializes in weight loss medicine.
15: When we have rapid changes in blood sugar in people who have type 2 diabetes, which we use these medications for, that they can have issues with blurry vision or even an increase in something called diabetic retinopathy.
14: She says there is a small risk of sudden permanent vision loss, but overall the benefits continue to outweigh the risk. And I'm Scott Pringle.
10: Today is Sunday, September the 27th.
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0: This week on Capitol Hill, your insider's guide to the story shaping Washington and the world. I'm Tony Perkins, your host. Well, this week we're coming to you from Cornerstone Chapel in Leesburg, Virginia, the site of this year's Pray, Vote, Stand Summit. Well, this week, President Trump rolled out the red carpet for Chinese President Xi Jinping at the White House.
1: Just as our ancestors reached across the ocean centuries ago to trade, to learn, and to build a better world, our two countries do really the same thing, and we're very proud of it and the relationship.
0: But behind the ceremony and talk of friendship are some very serious questions. China's designs on Taiwan, its challenge to American economic and technological dominance, and its growing influence on the world stage. The two leaders held extensive talks. Treasury Secretary Scott Bessent said the two sides agreed to extend their trade truce by 2 months. But China was hardly the only foreign policy challenge confronting the president this week.
1: I have a big decision to make. Will a deal be made with Iran that lets them rebuild and create a far greater country than it ever was before? Or do I annihilate the Islamic Republic and do it quickly, never giving them a chance to kill and destroy people and countries again?
0: That was President Trump at the United Nations, where the war with Iran dominated much of the week. The president called on the international community to economically isolate Tehran, even as his administration continues to explore a diplomatic end to the conflict. Then, on Thursday, Israeli Prime Minister Benjamin Netanyahu took the same podium and confronted Israel's critics head on.
2: So to all those spreading these lies about my country and about our brave soldiers, whether they sit in this hall or in the office of the anti-Semitic mayor of New York, I say this: shame on you. Shame on you for distorting the facts. Shame on you for inverting victim and aggressor. Shame on you for spitting in the face of truth.
0: Netanyahu's address came after dozens of delegates walked out on the General Assembly, a dramatic illustration of the international pressure Israel continues to face. Meanwhile, back here in Washington, another consequential debate was unfolding, this one over the future of the FDA and the abortion drug mifepristone.
3: Do you agree with that?
4: Senator, I think, it is critical that the FDA complete that safety analysis.
3: But do you agree with that? That's your predecessor. That's Dr. McCary and the secretary, that the Biden rim suffered from a lack of adequate consideration and safety risk testing.
4: As I understand how part of how the Biden administration's decision was made, it relied a lot on external evidence. And since that time happened, there has not been an updated internal safety analysis from the FDA that I think is critical so that Americans know what happens.
0: That exchange between Senator Josh Hawley and Dr. Heidi Overton came during Thursday's confirmation hearing. Dr. Overton has been selected by President Trump to lead the FDA. The abortion drug mifepristone became one of the central issues as senators questioned whether the FDA adequately studied the consequences of the Biden administration's changes to the drug safeguards. China, Iran, Israel, the battle over abortion drugs, and hovering over all of it, the midterm elections, now just weeks away. We'll cover all of it today. Newsmax chief Washington correspondent James Rosen will join us with an inside look on President Trump's summit with Xi Jinping and a remarkable week at the United Nations. House Intelligence Committee Chairman Rick Crawford joins us on Iran, Israel, and the growing global threats facing America. And we'll take you to the Pray, Vote, Stand Summit for my conversation with Senator Josh Hawley and his wife, Erin, on the battle over the abortion drugs. And House Speaker Mike Johnson joins us as Republicans head into the final stretch before the midterm elections. Welcome to This Week on Capitol Hill.
5: Today's edition of This Week on Capitol Hill is being presented by AARP.
0: Chinese President Xi Jinping made his first White House visit since 2015 this week. Beyond the pomp and pageantry, what is the summit likely to produce? Joining us now to discuss this is Newsmax chief Washington correspondent James Rosen. James, welcome back to This Week on Capitol Hill. Thanks so much for joining us.
6: Tony, great to be with you as always.
0: All right. What are the potential takeaways of this week's summit?
6: The chief takeaway, I think, for most China watchers observing this summit between President Trump and President Xi, which I believe will be the first of a few, maybe three or four this year, between them, is how few takeaways really there are. The number one thing that the United States needed to achieve, it did, which was that China agreed to an extension on its very severe bans or curbs that it had previously placed in response to the Trump tariffs last year on its export of a number of rare earths and critical minerals and other components that are vital to U.S. National security and the American economy, including semiconductor wafers and so forth. That originally had been a one-year pause, part of a trade truce, if you will, a detente, if you will, reached between the presidents of the two countries at Busan, South Korea last year. It was supposed to expire in November of 2026, and Secretary Bessent, the Treasury Secretary, was able to announce just after the Chinese president had reached U.S. soil this week, but that had been extended another 2 months, so that will take us into the first part of 2027. But the real reason there are no major announcements or deliverables, some of the breakthroughs or accords that we're used to seeing from summits of the 20th and early 21st centuries, is because the interlocking conflict between the world's two largest economies, the United States, a democratic republic, and of course the Chinese Communist Party government in Beijing, that interlocking conflict is so potent and immovable, if you will, that it's almost inevitable that there are going to be fewer and fewer such announcements of breakthroughs. It is also the case that each country enjoys a certain amount of leverage over the other, and that adds to this sort of interlocking effect that makes true movement in the relationship almost impossible, at least in the near or immediate term.
0: Is it a very choreographed dance that the two participate in?
6: In a word, yes. All of these summits are highly choreographed. I would say 99.9% of the work gets done by staff across the interagency on our side, in a similar situation in the Chinese government, where you'll have the commerce people, the trade people, the national security people hammering out some sort of rough understandings with their counterparts. And then when the summit arrives, it's time for the so-called principals, the two presidents, to essentially hit the marks that have been placed for them by their staffs. Given the nature of relationship, the relationship between the U.S. and China, particularly since the COVID-19 pandemic, when American vulnerability to Chinese supply chains really came under scrutiny for the first time in a sustained way, there just doesn't seem to be any prospect for a real breakthrough between these countries. And some on the hard right, I would say, in Congress and in the think tank community, might argue that there shouldn't be any breakthroughs with an enterprise like communist China. I have posed as a reporter this question to a wide variety of people, from Hank Paulson to Laura Ingraham and lots of folks in between. Do you believe that the Chinese communist enterprise is foreordained to failure for the same reason that the Soviet Union collapsed, which is to say that it was morally bankrupt at its core? To that end, we have seen events such as Tiananmen Square, which suggest that the citizenry of China do not appreciate the kind of centralized planning and repressive rule that takes place there, or have the Chinese communist officials figured this out in a way where they can rule perpetually this way? I would be curious to know your view, Tony.
0: Well, I'm the one asking the question, so I was going to pose this to you as a student of history. Making reference to the U.S. and Russia, was an opportunity missed here, as Reagan did with Gorbachev, of putting the issue of human rights before the Chinese dictator?
6: What officials in the Trump administration will tell you is the same as all previous administrations, that the issue of human rights is always raised as a matter of course at all levels in our interactions with the Chinese. And that is really the standard line you'll hear from U.S. officials, no matter who is president of the United States and no matter which repressive regime the U.S. might be interacting with in a diplomatic fashion. So I'm sure it is raised, but it's not going to lead to any changes on the part of the Chinese government with respect to its own citizens or likely its conduct in the South China Sea toward its neighbors. This is what the scholar Michael Pillsbury has called the 100-year marathon, where China seeks not militarily, but through slow, steady patience, the buildup of its military and through economic power to supplant the United States as the world hegemon. Right. And I think President Trump recognizes this, and I think that's part of the reason why he has so heavily emphasized in this second term of his the race for energy independence, dominance, and also for The reassertion of control of our own supply chains in everything from medical equipment to superconductors and everything in between.
0: 20 seconds, your reaction to Prime Minister Netanyahu at the UN.
6: It was classic Bibi, confrontational, defiant, self-justifying. He saw the walkout of the various leaders who stormed out of his speech. He was prepared for this. He's an old pro at this sort of thing. And of course, he also made use of props, as he likes to do. We remember in the 2012 speech to UNGA, he held up a cartoon bomb with a red line to illustrate Iran's red line for nuclear enrichment. And here he held aloft one of the pagers that exploded in Lebanon in 2024, one of the most stunning intelligence operations and lethal intelligence operations of our time, a reminder of Israel's intelligence and military prowess that I'm sure was not lost on his listeners.
0: I'm sure you're right. James Rosen, thanks so much for joining us. Folks, stick with us. Chairman Rick Crawford joins us next. Don't go away.
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0: Welcome back to This Week on Capitol Hill. I'm your host, Tony Perkins. Well, as wars continue in both the Middle East and Ukraine, world leaders gathered in New York City this week for the United Nations 81st General Assembly. On Tuesday, President Trump addressed the assembly, urging the world to isolate Iran economically. And on Thursday, dozens of delegates staged a walkout before Israeli Prime Minister Benjamin Netanyahu delivered an unapologetic defense of Israel's prosecution of a multi-front war against the Iran terror network. Joining us now to discuss the implications of the gathering this week in New York is Congressman Rick Crawford, chairman of the House Permanent Select Committee on Intelligence. He represents the 1st Congressional District of Arkansas. Chairman Crawford, welcome back to This Week on Capitol Hill. Thanks so much for joining us.
15: You bet. Thanks for having me.
0: So let's start. Israeli Prime Minister Benjamin Netanyahu did not hold back when addressing the United Nations and really went after those who have abandoned the cause of defending against the terror network of Iran.
15: Yeah, it's one of the things that I thought was, he did a very good job in identifying one of the ironies, is that they're the only ones willing to engage this terrorist regime in the region, and quite frankly, it benefits others around the world. It's not just like it's just Israel. We already know they're fighting an existential battle against Iran, but the byproducts of that are a safer world because Iran is engaged with Israel. Israel is forced to engage them, and honestly, that protects these other countries. And he identified that irony. And when, of course, this whole walkout deal, it was not an organic thing. It was staged for effect. I mean, they knew he was going to come on and speak. They didn't have to be in the room. They chose to wait till he started and then walk out. And I'm old enough to remember when Hugo Chavez was, talking about how he could smell the sulfur in reference to George Bush back in the early 2000s. And there was no walkout then. I mean, these people with their moral high ground, they were willing to listen to that, perfectly okay, but they're not willing to sit still and listen to another sovereign leader as he makes his case. So it's an irony that he I think rightfully identified and called them out for what they are.
0: I think you're absolutely right. And to put a finer point on that irony, is he went after those that were actually criticizing Israel for defending itself against this Iranian terror network. As you pointed out, those very countries that are criticizing Israel are benefiting from Israel's prosecution of this war. President Trump also speaking at the United Nations on Tuesday. He was very resolute and clear in his message.
15: Yeah. Yeah, and I think that's the important thing to note. We have to be, probably more so than now than ever, and that's not always been the case, but I think it's something you can pretty much count on from President Trump, that he is going to be forthright and steadfast in his leadership. So, I mean, hats off to him for demonstrating that, we occupy this position of leadership in the world for a reason, and we shouldn't have to subordinate ourselves to those who just think that we shouldn't be the world leader when, all the contribution that we've made to global security and lifting people out of poverty and all the things that have transpired in not just in this century, but the previous century. We don't have anything to apologize for in that regard.
0: Now, the president being very clear, calling other nations to join in economically isolating Iran, but also confirming that, the United States would obliterate Iran if necessary. But at the same time, Iranian officials were holding talks. Now, that was earlier in the week. What can you tell us about the talks and where we might see diplomatic gains being made?
15: Well, so far, I haven't seen any diplomatic gains. And, I saw an interview with the president of Iran yesterday, and they continue to be in denial mode and propaganda mode and things like that. So, you're dealing with an adversary that is, I mean, they would lie when the truth sounds better. That's just their DNA. That's what they do. That's the IRGC. So I think they're going to be difficult to deal with from a diplomatic perspective. But the president made it clear that he's not taking kinetic action off the table. And so those are the conditions. He has laid the parameters, if you will, for what those negotiations, how they'll take place and what's expected. So, they've really been given a pretty clear choice here. You can either, work with us diplomatically, or you can suffer the consequences kinetically. And I think that's an example of lethal diplomacy.
0: Chairman, you have the benefit of a lot of intel that most Americans don't have, but you also understand the political realities, as I think the president does as well. How long can America sustain this kind of back and forth with Iran without a resolution? How long before you think this conflict comes to a favorable resolution, which the president again made very clear on Tuesday? It is, Iran cannot have a nuclear weapon.
15: Well, I think that has to be, the touchstone here. Iran can't have a nuclear weapon. He's been clear about that and unwavering in that commitment. And I think the American people need to recognize that. Look, I'll be the first to tell you, it hurts at the pump. And not only does it hurt at the pump as we're, making plans to, take a weekend trip or whatever, or as we're planning our commute to work or any number of things, but the cost of diesel impacts the market basket. So it's also having an impact on groceries. However, what would the cost be to the American people if the Iranian Republican Guard Corps had a nuclear weapon? Can we bear that cost? And the answer is no. So in the short term, we're going to feel this pain, and we are, and I understand it, and I feel it just like everybody else does, because I'm just a working class guy and have kids like a whole lot of Americans. And so we feel it too, but we would feel it even more keenly were we under the gun of the Iranians, if they had a nuclear weapon. And so are we willing to make that sacrifice for the greater good? And by the way, we're not the only beneficiaries of a non-nuclear Iran. The rest of the world benefits from it. We're just the ones standing in the gap. So, it's a difficult thing for us to do, but we're doing it for the rest of the world, not only for America.
0: But isn't that a part of leadership?
15: 100%.
0: America has the benefit, and there's a lot of benefits that come with leadership, but there's also responsibilities. I think the American people historically will support efforts like this. As you laid out, if they have a better understanding of the long-term implications and consequences of not acting, has the administration, has Congress done enough to bring the American people along, understanding that this short-term pain is necessary for the benefit and well-being of our children and grandchildren, and, as you pointed out, the rest of the world?
15: Yeah, this is, kind of an analogy I would look at, and if you can kind of follow me here and indulge me for a minute, it's kind of like when your flight gets delayed at the airport. These things happen. It's an inconvenience, and the longer you go without communication and knowing why the flight was delayed or what the resolution would be and how long you might have to wait, and am I going to actually make my flight? Am I going to get home and see my family or make that business trip or whatever? That's when the frustration builds. I think people are willing to understand and endure a level of inconvenience, provided that it's communicated to them forthrightly and in a timely fashion, and kind of knowing what the end game is. So this is where we just need to, as you suggested, we need a lot more aggressive communication so that the American people really understand what's at stake.
0: Well, Chairman, I can identify with your analogy of the delayed flights. I want to thank you for joining us. Have a great weekend. Folks, stick with us. We'll be right back with more.
14: With SRN News, I'm Mary Rose. President Trump is praising the arrest of five men on suspicion of terrorism and explosive charges near a U.S. airbase in the U.K. The president called it fantastic news after stepping off Air Force One in Chicago today. The president said the suspects had been looking to do big damage and had been under investigation by British and U.S. authorities. British police said they made the arrest early Sunday, acting on a tip about three suspicious vehicles heading toward RAF Fairford in Western England. And it's another day to stay indoors as a powerful nor'easter continues to pound the Northeast. Shore communities in New Jersey's ocean and Atlantic counties have been hit hard by the storm, causing severe dune loss in Brigantine and the Atlantic City. This is SRN News.
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20: You know, Ronald Reagan believed self-government required something that government could never replace: responsibility in the hands of the people. In his 1981 inaugural address, Reagan warned against the idea that America had become too complicated to be governed by its citizens. Reagan asked, "If no one among us is capable of governing himself, then who among us has the capacity to govern someone else?" For Reagan, limited government was not about having no government. It was about remembering where responsibility begins: with individuals, families, communities, and the people themselves. Because when government assumes every responsibility, citizens gradually surrender their own. Self-government asks more of us than dependence ever will. And freedom requires a people willing to govern themselves before asking government to do it for them.
0: Welcome back to This Week on Capitol Hill. I'm your host, Tony Perkins. Well, this week we're at the Pray Vote Stand Summit at Cornerstone Chapel in Leesburg, Virginia, where earlier I sat down with Senator Josh Hawley of Missouri and his wife, Erin, who is of counsel at the Alliance Defending Freedom. We had a conversation on the issue of life, mifepristone, and a number of issues, but we started with this week's confirmation hearing of Dr. Heidi Overton, the nominee for the FDA commissioner. Here is a part of that conversation.
21: What I took away from today, Tony, is that it is absolutely vital that we get the FDA, number one, to commit to finishing this safety study of mifepristone. But you and I both know we don't need a study to tell us the abortion drug is not safe.
22: Yeah.
21: It's not safe for the baby, who it kills almost every single time. And it's not safe for the mother, because in more than 1 in 10 cases, the mother who takes that pill is sent to an emergency room with a life-threatening condition. And the pharmaceutical companies who make that drug, they lie about it because they make money on more abortions. The more abortions there are, the more money they make. And that's why, Tony, it is absolutely vital that the FDA put back in place the safety protocols. But, you know, I think we agree on this, too. They need to go beyond that. Yeah, we need to go beyond that. Congress needs to ban the abortion drug in the United States of America, period.
22: And you have legislation to do that. You've introduced legislation.
21: I've introduced legislation to do that, and I'm challenging my Republican colleagues, everybody who's running for office. If you're pro-life, you cannot be for the abortion drug.
1: Yeah.
21: We have more abortions now in this country than we did when Roe was the law of the land because of the abortion drug. It is turning every mailbox in America into a Planned Parenthood. We cannot allow this to go on. We need to ban it.
1: Explain why it's important that Congress act on this and not just allow the FDA to change its policy.
21: Well, what happens is this. Missouri is a pro-life state. Louisiana, where Tony is from, is a pro-life state. Many of you, I'm sure, are from pro-life states. Here's the problem. It doesn't matter what your state's laws are, because the abortion drugs are mailed into every single state, regardless of state law. And that's because there are no safety restrictions on the drug. You don't have to go to a doctor to get it. You don't have to see a doctor as a follow-up. You don't have to have a screening for an ectopic pregnancy. None of the above. And these drug companies know it. They're the ones who pushed the Biden administration to adopt this abortion-on-demand agenda. What that means is what you vote for in your states doesn't matter.
1: Right.
21: The abortion drug is getting mailed in. The only way to make the Dobbs decision that overturned Roe, the only way to make it real is to ban the abortion drug in the United States of America.
1: And if the FDA did change the policy, a new administration could change it right back.
21: Exactly right. And you and I both know what we have seen since this drug came to America under Bill Clinton is that every Democrat administration makes it easier and easier and easier to get the drug. And why? Because they want more and more and more abortions. And I just want to be clear, we're not talking about contraception here. That's not what this is, whatever your views on that are. That's not this. We're talking about a drug whose sole purpose is to kill an unborn child already in the womb.
1: Yeah.
21: And it's happening all over this country.
1: Aaron, I was actually listening to Josh in the hearing today, and I was thinking he must be looking at Aaron's notes.
21: It's literally true.
1: But I was thinking, you know, you've got to have some dynamic dinner time conversations. Honey, pass the salt, and oh, here's a declaration to go with it for life. You know, talk a little bit about, I mean, two of you so immersed into this defense of the unborn. I mean, both of you at the tip of the spear.
2: Sure. So definitely this is something that's super important to us both. We're also legal nerds. I remember one time my sister asked us, we were at dinner, is this really what you talk about? So yes. But we're so thankful, I think, especially as parents, at least that's especially for me as a mom, being able to guide and shepherd your own children just reinforces how crucial life is.
1: Everybody should be having these conversations around the dinner table. I mean, these are important fundamental things. This is what Deuteronomy talks about. This is what the Bible talks about, is when you sit down in the way, when you stand up, when you walk, that you talk about these things. It's the application of God's word to the very issues we're facing today. So, John, I mentioned declaration. That's a cue for you.
21: Okay, well, you know what? Since you mentioned it, Tony, we had the privilege... Tony and Aaron and I and some other Christian leaders from across the country had the privilege last week to announce a declaration for life, and I just happened to bring it with me here. You can see it on the
1: screen. I thought you might have one.
21: The Declaration for Life was written by Christian pastors from across the country on the birthday of America. Here we are, America's 250th anniversary. We thought it was vital that Christians from across the country speak to the importance of life, speak to the principle of life for this country, and call the nation back to a defense of life, and do so on the basis of the gospel of Jesus Christ. And that's what this Declaration for Life does. It says, it affirms that from the gospel we know every single life is valuable. From the gospel we know every single life is made in the image of our Lord Jesus Christ, who went to a cross for every single life. And it also calls on political leaders to take the important steps of protecting the unborn, not just in rhetoric, but in law, including banning the abortion drug.
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0: Welcome back to This Week on Capitol Hill. I'm Tony Perkins. Well, the midterm elections are now less than 6 weeks away, but for millions of Americans, the issues shaping those elections aren't theoretical. They're showing up at the gas pump and at the grocery store. The war with Iran continues. Gas prices have climbed sharply. And this week, House Speaker Mike Johnson said that while the effort to eliminate Iran's nuclear capabilities has been successful, we've now got to bring that to a resolution. So what does that resolution look like? And with control of Congress at stake in November, what are Republicans hearing from voters as they're back home in their districts? Joining me now for our weekly conversation is House Speaker Mike Johnson, who represents the 4th Congressional District of Louisiana. Mr. Speaker, welcome back to This Week on Capitol Hill.
31: Hey, Tony, great to be with you as always.
0: Hey, before we jump into the issues at hand as members are back in their districts campaigning, you joined the president with the state dinner for Chinese President Xi Jinping this week at the White House. Tell us about that.
31: Yeah, I'm here in D.C. because I took a break from the campaign trail to come and attend the state dinner. It was an historic one, of course. China is, tries to be a peer-to-peer adversary to the United States. We're the last great superpower on the planet, but they're certainly making a run for that. So the relationship with that country is important. They're obviously a major trading partner to the U.S. But we also have our issues with China. And you and I have discussed many times over the years that the theft of intellectual property, the imprisonment of people, and the violation of basic human rights and religious freedom rights and all the rest are big concerns to us, so many. And we're in a big race with them in the AI race to ensure that we maintain our edge. So all that's very important. The president addressed a lot of those issues with Xi in their private meeting, and then it culminated in the state dinner last night. It was really a beautiful affair. The White House is obviously the best place in the world to do something like that. We put our best foot forward. I saw our ambassador to China, Ambassador Perdue, this morning on a talk show, and he was addressing these issues, the needs for us to maintain a peace, obviously, with China, and to prevent them from, one of our concerns is they're making a move on Taiwan. All that, comes down to the relationship. So we can have issues with a lot of things that they're doing, we believe, wrongly, and also make sure that U.S. Goods are shipped and imported into China for trade. It's a delicate balance. I think the president's doing a good job with that, and last night was a reflection of it.
0: Should we be talking about those issues in which we have those differences, which are not, they're not insignificant? I mean, issues as human rights, religious freedom, those are things that really made America. Those are the foundational principles of freedom. Are those items that we should be talking about with China?
31: Well, of course. And, we advance our issues and our principles and our policies when we go abroad and when we, are diplomats and through the State Department and that. But when you can bring those foreign and world leaders to the United States and have them on our soil and hear our reports about how well America is doing and how our founding principles are what we celebrate here on the 250th anniversary of the greatest nation in the history of the world, it has an influence. I think Xi, I was watching his face last night as the, for the pageantry and all the things that were happening at the White House. And, he was duly impressed. Anybody would be. It's a show of American strength and might. And that's really, really important for us. Peace through strength. We have to show strength, and we have to know that our adversaries understand that strength and our willingness to use it if necessary.
0: All right, Mr. Speaker, we're going to be seeing you on the road for the next 6 weeks. In fact, you're getting ready to head out. You're going to be going to California, Maine, Alaska, South Florida. I mean, you're going to be everywhere. What are you expecting to find on the campaign trail?
31: Well, as we've said so many times, as we get closer to the election, we're now less than 40 days out from the most fateful midterm in history, in my view, because we're at this crossroads that we've discussed in a contrast election, contrast between common sense and crazy. I'm so grateful that we're on the side of common sense, and our candidates are, our incumbents are. The entire balance of the House is going to come down to about two dozen seats. We know which ones are deep red. We know which ones are deep blue. So that's the jump ball. So I'll be going to all those districts, have been multiple times. I will do it over the next 6 weeks. We're going to travel nonstop through the election and make sure we leave it all in the field. But what we're hearing out there is that the concerns that Americans have. They're grateful for the strong record that we're running on, all the things we've done to secure the border and restore American energy dominance, cut regulations, the biggest tax cut in U.S. history, more money in everybody's pockets, more jobs, more American manufacturing, reshoring, all those things. Lowest violent crime rate in 126 years, biggest decline in drug cost in 60 years. Those are the things we remind them about that we've done for their families and encouraging them. If voters must know, you have to keep the team in charge that has a plan to continue on that track. You cannot turn the country over to the insurgent Marxist left. And that's what we're facing. That's the contrast. Our candidates are making that appeal very well. And I think it's going to have the desired effect in now less than 40 days.
0: That transition from common sense versus crazy to common sense versus communism. I mean, as this socialist ideology, this Marxist ideology, as you pointed out, is really has a strong foothold in the Democratic Party. But I'm going to go back to the meeting this week between President Trump and Xi Jinping. Was that that was a perfect opportunity to make that contrast. Was that made? I mean, America, freedom, common sense, was what built this country. China, communism, still suppressing and repressing its people.
31: Well, that's right. And the communist regimes always suppress the freedom of the people. And that's clear. And we see it. There's all sorts of human rights abuses and things that we're concerned about in every communist regime. And China is certainly a culprit there. We're explaining that communism in our, we launched a website that I've talked with you about before, contrastforamerica.com, where we put on just a couple of pages there the summary of where communism ends. It never ends well. It leads to poverty and human suffering and death. And that's the reality that we have to face. And that's what Americans have to face right now as they go to vote.
0: Right. And part of that challenge is that we don't know our history. We don't know world history. And the story with communism always ends the same way.
31: Always does. And we track that, you know, in the 20th century and the current century, it never ends well. And when people are out on the campaign and they're promising free things to you, you must ask what the real price is. It is your freedom. It will drive costs up. It will ruin the economy. It will make people more dependent upon government. And ultimately, that's the communist ultimate goal, is to have the government in charge of everything, which means you have zero freedom at all. It never, ever works.
0: Yeah, Mr. Speaker, I'm not looking for free things. I'm just looking for freedom.
31: And, there you go. I'll put that on a T-shirt.
0: All right, you can put that on there. But a little trademark there at the bottom.
31: There
0: all right,
31: go.
0: Mr. Speaker, always good to see you. Thanks so much for...

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2: There's no doubt that we're going to see Gavin Newsom trying to run for president in 2028. This guy's a chameleon. He's happy to kind of change who he is for the moment. Doesn't matter what he said in the past. He'll go 180 degrees the other direction.
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11: Welcome back to This Week on Capitol Hill. Well, this week, President Donald Trump and Chinese President Xi Jinping met in Washington, D.C. Besides snarling traffic, the two leaders engaged in elaborate pageantry, and according to the official readout, they discussed trade, artificial intelligence, Taiwan, and Iran. No indication suggested that human rights and China's egregious human rights record were a part of the discussion. America should realize by now that trade is not the answer. It has not produced the political liberalization in China as Americans were told it would. Over the last 30 years, instead of bringing China into the free world, we have imported its cheap goods, trading them for American manufacturing jobs. Likewise, technology isn't the answer. China isn't simply competing with America technologically. The Chinese Communist Party has engaged in what U.S. officials described as systematic intellectual property theft and economic espionage, a strategy summarized by the Justice Department as, quote, rob, replicate, replace. Acquire American technology, reproduce it in China, and compete against the American companies that developed it. What if the answer is not trade, technology, or military might, but human rights? And the recognition that while a regime can deny the God who gave those rights and repress the worship of him, it cannot forever suppress the heart of man that yearns for liberty. What if the Trump administration took a page from the Reagan playbook on confronting an authoritarian adversary? See, Reagan understood that the Cold War with Russia was not a contest between two weapon systems, but between two views of man, one in which rights belong to the state and one in which rights preceded the state because they came from God. This reality is highlighted in the movie The Brink of War, based upon the historical record surrounding the October 1986 Reykjavik summit between President Reagan and Soviet leader Mikhail Gorbachev. While movies often take liberties with the facts, the historical record supports the depiction of Reagan making human rights central to his engagement with the Soviet Union. Prior to departing for the summit, Reagan met with human rights advocates at the White House, and he said this, quote, true peace requires respect for human rights and freedom as well as arms control. Peace

0: is not simply an absence of war. It's the presence of justice. Human rights, human freedom are its indispensable elements. These fundamental values and beliefs are matters on which we, as Americans, cannot and will not compromise. Therein lies a lesson for America today. Human rights are not the product of America. They are what produced America. They are not diminished by sharing them. They are like faith. They are multiplied. As Americans, our liberty and freedom becomes more robust and secure when we defend the God-given rights of others. America must be strong militarily, economically, and technologically, but our greatest strength is the truth that exposes the weakness of every totalitarian regime. Our rights come from God, not government. Reagan understood that this was communism's deepest vulnerability. The Chinese Communist Party has the same vulnerability today. China can repress religious freedom, censor speech, imprison dissenters, and deny God. But it cannot forever suppress what God has placed within the heart of every human, the yearning to breathe free. That, my friends, has been this week on Capitol Hill.
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3: Bill Pulte, who is President Trump's head of home finance, a regulatory agency, they oversee Fannie Mae and Freddie Mac, the big mortgage guarantors. I've read some things that are in conflict here, so this week I'm going to check in with him. I mean, he says publicly that they don't support in any way, shape, or form, you know, something unusual for Sharia law. And then in other places, they say they support various secondary market activities for other sort of unusual faith-related things as it relates to, finance, where a Muslim, as you know, is not supposed to pay interest. I'll be prepared to report back to you after I check into what the issue is there. I've actually, in all my years of mortgage finance for decades, I've never heard one comment about that ever before, so eager to get the facts behind it.
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4: News this hour from Town Hall. I'm Mary Rose. Shareholders are taking on the New York Times over what they call biased coverage of the Israel-Hamas conflict. Correspondent Ken Lormand has the details.
5: The State Board of Administration of Florida and the National Center for Public Policy Research have filed suit demanding internal records from the Times board. The lawsuit cites a former Jewish employee who says she repeatedly raised concerns about anti-Semitism and anti-Israel bias. The groups argue the paper lacks an effective system to correct errors and tell readers the truth. Ken Lorman reporting.
4: A powerful, slow-moving nor'easter continued to batter the Northeast on Sunday, leaving more than 130,000 customers without power and threatening coastal communities with another round of flooding at high tide. National Weather Service lead forecaster Bob Orovec says the nor'easter is sticking around for another day and flooding will linger.
6: With respect to rainfall, the worst of what's remaining of the storm is going to be today. On Sunday, you know, anywhere from northern New Jersey, across Long Island, New York City, into southern New England, the winds will still be, as they have been, pretty gusty across the northeastern part of the country.
4: President Trump is praising the arrest of five men on suspicion of terrorism and explosive charges near a U.S. airbase in the U.K. The president called it fantastic news after stepping off Air Force One in Chicago today. The president said the suspects had been looking to do big damage and had been under investigating by British and U.S. authorities. British police said they made the arrest early Sunday, acting on a tip about three suspicious vehicles heading towards RAF Fairford in Western England. More on these stories at townhall.com.
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4: President Trump is honoring Gold Star families on Gold Star Mothers and Families Day, observed today, September 27th.
8: In his annual proclamation, President Trump praised the courage and sacrifice of fallen service members while recognizing the profound grief carried by their loved ones. He also saluted Gold Star families for turning sorrow into service, supporting military families, veterans, and others across the nation. Richard Boyd reported.
4: A new study says eating less ultra-processed food could help your mental health. Researchers reported on September 23rd in JAMA Psychiatry that people had less depression and anxiety after reducing their ultra-processed food intake by over 85%. Researchers said that the results show junk food may harm your gut in ways that move up to your brain. Breaking news and analysis at townhall.com. A proposed federal fee on electric vehicles will not take effect next month because the transportation bill containing it has stalled in Congress. Scott Carr reports from Washington.
9: The proposal would charge electric vehicle owners $130 per year and was set to start next month, with plug-in hybrid owners paying $35 annually. Lawmakers said the fees intended to help replace gas tax revenue used to fund roads and transit, since EV drivers don't pay the same amount of federal gas tax. Congress instead approved a temporary transportation funding extension through December 11th, keeping current funding levels in place. The fee on EV owners could still return if lawmakers reach a deal on a long-term transportation bill. In Washington, I'm Scott Carr.
4: Hurricane Nolo is expected to strengthen today into a major hurricane. Authorities in Hawaii say it's moving away from their islands, but it's still expected to create coastal flooding. More
10: Foundations of Freedom, a look at America's founding principles and the leaders who shaped our nation.
11: You know, Ronald Reagan believed self-government required something that government could never replace: responsibility in the hands of the people. In his 1981 inaugural address, Reagan warned against the idea that America had become too complicated to be governed by its citizens. Reagan asked, "If no one among us is capable of governing himself, then who among us has the capacity to govern someone else?" For Reagan, limited government was not about having no government. It was about remembering where responsibility begins: with individuals, families, communities, and the people themselves. Because when government assumes every responsibility, citizens gradually surrender their own. Self-government asks more of us than dependence ever will. And freedom requires a people willing to govern themselves before asking government to do it for them.

0: 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Tammy is a certified animal naturopath with a passion for all animals and empowers pet owners with the latest tools and insight to ensure the healthiest version of your amazing pets. So, let's get into it.
1: Hi, everyone. I am so excited about our guest that we have on today. Her name is Diana Vogel, and she is the founder of Small Batch Pets. And if anybody knows this brand, one of the things that stands out to me the most is the integrity of this company. So we have the honor today to be able to find out a lot more about this brand from the one that actually made this dream come true. So Diana, thank you so much for being here today.
2: Thank you for having me, Tammy. I'm really happy that we connected. And and thank you for supporting Small Batch in such a huge way that you have for so many years. I know.
1: Oh, my goodness. Absolutely. Yeah. Yes. Yes. That's kind of what makes it so wonderful, because it makes it come to life when you have people that have that belief in it and then can help other people, you know, with their dogs and cats and the dog that wouldn't eat, and all of a sudden they're scarfing up their food. You know, there's so many things.
2: Very important.
1: Yes, yes. So if you could take us back to how did the company get started?
2: Yeah, that will be hard to shorten and tighten up in the hour that we have together, but I will do my best. I'm particularly excited anytime that I talk about the origins of Small Batch, because I feel like it can be a very inspiring story for many people who are either contemplating starting their own business or have a wonderful idea that they feel, you know, shy about introducing into the world or don't feel like they have the right support. We started our company in the early 2000s, and it was kind of a combination of circumstances, if that makes any sense.
1: Sure.
2: My husband and I, David, who's also a founder. So you introduced me as the founder of Small Batch, but there's three of us and it is a family business. It's myself, my husband, and my brother-in-law. So David, my husband, and Michael, my brother-in-law, and each one plays like a very important role in like the business and how it started and how it shaped into what it is today. My husband was also working, making pet food at the time for this store that we were working at. And so he knew a lot about creating pet food and working with ingredients. He also worked at Byright Creamery. Anyone in San Francisco knows Byright Creamery. It's the best ice cream ever. It's like where craft ice cream began. And also working catering for Byright Market. Byright Market was very instrumental in our beginnings because they really taught us about buying local, locally sourced, and supporting local businesses in our community. And that is kind of where we first got our schooling on like ingredients and what was in our community as far as, you know, organic, sustainably raised meats, organic produce, sustainably raised meats. This store had they would label everything, like where the apple came from, you know, and the farm in the Bay Area where it came from, and the produce and the meats. You know, that's where we met all of our first sources, was through the butcher department of Byright Market. And so my husband working for those two store, you know, Byright Creamery only sold organic ice cream made with really amazing fresh ingredients. And then working at Byright Market, creating like wonderful food for their catering department and also making pet food. So he was really savvy with recipe formulation, working with ingredients. And my husband is like a huge foodie, which then turned me into a huge foodie. So, you know, going in our spare time, if we ever had extra money, we'd go to like the best restaurants and seeing the menus where they would list the local farms and ranches where the meal came from. To us, it just like, it kept hitting us like, oh, this is really cool. Like we're eating really amazing food and we're supporting our local farmers market, you know, farms that are selling amazing local produce. But then the idea kept hitting us like this, we should extend this to our audience. This shouldn't just end at the dinner table for us or at the meal that we're eating at the restaurant. we need to create something using like really amazing ingredients because it's their food too, you know, like for pets, it's their world too. They live here with us as well. Why should they have less than we are having? So we wanted to extend that to pet parents, and we did. We started creating the early stages of small batch was like experimental batches, tiny, tiny micro batches that we were making at home with really amazing ingredients that we're going to the Ferry building. They have an amazing farmer's market in San Francisco. And that's where we would get to handpick all the ingredients, you know, all the meats, all the sustainably raised grass-fed beef, chicken, local chicken, produce, organic produce, and mixing the ingredients up at home, creating these tiny batches. And then my husband started filling packing containers of ice cream pints that he would bring from his work.
1: Sure.
2: And packing the food that we were making into these ice cream pints and handing them to my pet dog walking clients, any pet sitting gigs that I had. I would ask them, hey, do you want to try this? Our friends and neighbors, anyone that we knew that could give us some feedback. And so those were the early stages of small batch. And then when we got the feedback, it was like loud and clear, like there is a space for this. People mm-hmm. do better ingredients. They do care about ingredients for themselves. So they also want that for their dogs and cats. They understand the importance. And so, yeah, we started small batch. It was hard to come up with the concept was great. The philosophy, you know, we created a philosophy and a standard that nobody asked for, mm-hmm. but I feel like 20 years later, it's a standard now for many companies that came along. Nobody asked for it, but now it's like so important. And I feel like, yeah, we were on target for, you know, doing the right thing. And that was kind of the thing that is still mind boggling for me is that we started with like the purest intentions. You know, uh-huh. we didn't have a business plan. We just had this, we had the concepts of like, we love great ingredients and we love animals. My husband loves great ingredients and he knows how to make real, he's very detail oriented and is super into health and wellness, animal wellness. And I am as well, but I love serving pet companions and their owners, they're the pet parents. So for me, it was, I love dog walking. I love pet sitting in the pet store setting. I loved finding the right foods for, you know, whatever was going on. I sold so many different pet foods as well. So that was also instrumental for me because I saw everything that was out there. I read many labels.
1: Of course.
2: And you know, the independent pet stores are where education begins. It really is. I mean, the amount of hours that I would spend with customers, listening to the stories, listening to their needs. Most of the time they would come out of desperation. Like my dog is having this issue and the dog is like half bald. And I'm like, what's going on? Or, you know, an allergy issue, overweight issue. I saw it all. And mm-hmm. sometimes they would come in with puppies and kittens as like, hey, I never want to have any issues. What can I feed? So more preventative. And that was amazing. But I was able to really explore everything that was out there. Mm-hmm. That was really great at the time. Mm-hmm. You and I chatted about the melamine situation that happened right around that time, which was like a huge wake-up call for a lot of pet parents.
1: Yes, for me, for sure. I mean, I lost two pets in it. It was devastating. Yes.
2: It was devastating. And so simultaneously, we were like creating things and listening to anyone that, you know, in our orbit. I remember there was a holistic vet named Molly Rice from Pacifica Veterinary who would come in and I would pick her brain about things. And anyone that, you know, in our orbit, vets, people with experience feeding raw food. We dove deep our early batches were inspired by Dr. Pekarin's diets.
1: Okay.
2: And, you know, so you can, that says a lot about like how we started and then what we created because his diets were cooked grains and raw meat and powders. Mm-hmm. And then we shifted to, it was that in Anitra Fraser's natural cat for cat recipes. That we were using and adding our own spin on things. And then when we found Ian Billinghurst and like the barf diets,
1: right.
2: Whoa. And it really helped shape all the questions that we were asking about what should be in pet food and how we wanted to create recipes.
1: Okay, so we need to take a quick break here. But first, if you've missed any of today's program, you can catch all episodes at petswhothriveradio.com. That's petswhothriveradio.com. I'm Tammy King, and I'll be right back.
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11: On July 4th, 1776, a group of seemingly ordinary men made an extraordinary decision in a small room in Philadelphia. They put their names to a document that would change the world. The Declaration of Independence wasn't just a breakup letter for King George. It was a bold statement of principle that our rights don't come from government, but from God, that all men are created equal, and that liberty is worth risking everything for. Today, 250 years later, those words still matter, because America isn't just a place, it's an idea. An idea born in courage, sustained by sacrifice, and passed from generation to generation. 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

0: Welcome back to Pets Who Thrive Radio. I'm Tammy King. Today, we're joined by Diana Vogel, and she is the founder of Small Batch Pets. What I love about it, too, is that you learned you were kind of a sponge in that first pet store experience, and you just really embraced that. Like, wow, this is so cool. We're making these small batches of raw food, and there's that tracing of where they all are sourced. I mean, and like you said, you were just kept getting hit with that and how important that was for you as a consumer.
1: Yeah. So we knew that it was important to us and it was important to a lot of people in our community, but we saw that there wasn't a pet food that was using that same philosophy in their process. Mm-hmm. So we're pretty sure that like-minded pet owners are going to have that same need. They're going to mm-hmm. want this. They just don't know they want this. They don't know what they don't know. And once you know better, you start to do better. It has this effect on everything in your life. And, you do all these great things, these wellness things for yourself, but it stops with your animals. They're part mm-hmm. of your family. And so, yeah. And the name of Small Batch, a lot of people do ask, that's a funny name. Why Small Batch? And when we started the company, we were certain, this is the path. We're not going back. This is what we're going to do and focus on. We had a really hard time naming it. And we came up with the silliest names in an attempt to find something that was catchy and original. And then I was like, no, I asked my husband, I'm like, what do we say when we are going to make food? And he's like, well, I always tell you, I'm going to make a small batch of beef, or I'm going to make a small batch of turkey. And I'm like, that's it. A small batch.
0: Yes, that's great.
1: The name. And then the branding, the logo, how it came about. One of our neighbors, who was also one of my dog walking clients and would shop at the store that I worked at, she said to me, okay, you guys don't have a cool label or any graphics. What are you doing? You just have a name? And we would print our labels at home on our printer. And it was craft a label with the name Small Batch. She's like, you can't do this. No one's going to take you serious. And she was a graphic designer. And she was like, come in, we'll chat about what you do, and I'll come up with some concepts for you. So she created our logo. She gave me four different looks. And I chose the one that felt like the one, that I loved the most, that represented us and what we were doing. And I just walked her dog in exchange for branding and logo.
0: Oh, wow. It was incredible.
1: A community effort.
0: Yes.
1: Yeah. Awesome. I want you to succeed and you need a really good logo, but you don't have money to pay me. We're just going to exchange dog walking.
0: That's amazing. So then, at what point did it go from, when you started expanding in some of these other stores, did you already have that logo and the bags and everything printed at that point?
1: So we started, like I mentioned, in ice cream containers, because the idea was, we're creating this food that is organic, sustainably raised, local ingredients, and also in compostable containers. The ice cream containers were compostable. So we wanted the whole entire thing to have a really wonderful environmental impact as well. Mm-hmm. And so we started with our homemade labels for our first 15 customers, home delivery, or come to our house and pick it up. And then when the store started to pick us up, the business models changed a bit in that we were still making them in containers with the new logo and with our beautiful new name and look, but we were still delivering. And then when we had to move outside of our community, our Bay Area community, we were still doing the pints containers in Southern California too. There was a boarding facility that carried our food. And then there was one store that carried our food in Ventura County and another one in Southern California. And they were doing the containers. And it was a struggle because other companies that were like us were not doing the containers. They started doing portions. And so when we had the first opportunity to partner up with a distributor, they were like, we love what you're doing, but we need it to change a little bit. Mm-hmm. And that's where my brother-in-law, who is just, he's very locked into what the right choices are.
0: Sure. Yeah.
1: Very rational rather mm-hmm. than just with their heart. He was like, we need to shift things a little here. Mm-hmm. And that's when we started creating them in portion sizes and in bags.
0: Gotcha. Okay.
1: For the ease and the convenience of the consumer and the store and the distributor, thinking about everyone else except not just us, you know, and what we want.
0: So talk to us a little bit about, where did you decide to start looking for the sourcing, and what were some of the criteria that you had with who you chose, and, you know, just kind of what that process looked like for you guys?
1: So in the very beginning, like I said, any sourcing that we partnered up with, any farms and ranches, those are farms and ranches that we already knew were amazing. They were in our community, Pittman Farms, some of the early beef and lamb sources in the Bay Area were very small too. So we knew exactly, we went to their farm. One of the earliest ones were at Chileno Valley Farms in Marin County. And that, I feel like that's where we became like very passionate about our sourcing, because when we went there, we thought we had died on the road, on the way there. And like, this was heaven. It was like the most charming farm. The owners were incredible people that were really passionate about, you know, animal husbandry, had raised an animal correctly throughout their whole life, up to the end, you know? Mm. And we saw all the animals following the owners around the farm. Like, they trusted this person.
0: Sure.
1: And the way he talked about the animal's last day, he would tell us, like, all my animals live a really amazing life, and they just have one not so easy, not so great day.
0: Yeah.
1: And we make sure that, you know, they're not stressed and they are honored. And we were like, this is it. No, there's no coming back. So that standard obviously had to change, because we couldn't continue on that path of these tiny little farms that and ranches we picked up, you know, our meat and produce from personally. But that same standard continued with other farms and ranches. You know, we still continued to audit them and ask for certification, ask for, you know, what they do to ensure the animal welfare standards, the life of the animals that they raise and how they're treated. So we vetted them very, very carefully.
0: And that's good. So then, so you find your farms, and then you decide, okay, so now we're going to make a formula, and we're not going to compromise on putting synthetic vitamins. We're going to use organic produce. Walk us through that.
1: So yeah, so the philosophy from the beginning, when we, you know, knew what kind of recipe we wanted to create and what kind of species appropriate whole food derived food we wanted to create, we knew that there were two paths, you know, and the easier path is to do a premix, a synthetic vitamin premix, to just hit those numbers that you need to make sure that people see it and think, yeah, this looks good. It adds up. It's whole and complete.
0: Well, it's the buzz phrase is complete and balanced.
1: Absolutely. Yep. And that's one route to go for sure. Mm-hmm. But we knew that you can accomplish that using natural whole food derived ingredients, natural supplements found in nature. And the idea was to stay as close to that species appropriate diet, you know, and it is harder work to do it that way, because you're constantly having to shift and make these like experimental batches to make sure that, you know, you're hitting the numbers with the appropriate nutrients.
0: Absolutely.
1: It's a lot of going back to the beginning and trying out something else and making sure that it aligns with, would a dog eat this? Would a cat eat this? Is this appropriate? Do they absorb that nutrient? How do they absorb that nutrient? And just a lot of math and a lot of adding things and switching it up. So it is more work, but in the long run, it makes so much more sense.
0: Of course, because our bodies, they recognize food. They don't necessarily recognize a synthetic vitamin. No. What do I do with this?
1: I always tell people, if your eyes, when you're looking at labels, can't make sense of the ingredient panel and your eyes can't understand it, what do you think your body's going to do when you put that in your body? In your
0: That's such a good point. Yes. Hey, we need to take a quick break here. Hang on. We'll be right back. This is Pets Who Thrive Radio.
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3: HSRN News. I'm Mary Rose. President Trump is praising the arrest of five men on suspicion of terrorism and explosive charges near a U.S. airbase in the U.K. The president called it fantastic news after stepping off Air Force One in Chicago today. He said the suspects had been looking to do big damage and had been under investigating by both British and U.S. authorities. British police said they made the arrest early Sunday, acting on a tip about three suspicious vehicles heading toward RAF Fairford in Western England. And Prime Minister Andy Burnham called the incident deeply concerning in a Morning Post on X. And Mike Waltz is defending President Trump's rejection of Iran's proposal to reopen the Strait of Hormuz during an interview with CNN State of the Union. The U.N. ambassador to the U.N. asking for everything up front. This is SRN News.
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0: Welcome back to Pets Who Thrive Radio. I'm Tammy King. Today, we're joined by Diana Vogel, and she is the founder of Small Batch Pets. You know, I talk to clients on a daily basis about our dogs, no matter how cute, small, you know, whatever they are like 99% related to the gray wolf's DNA. And yes. And so I said, would you question at all what a wolf would eat in the wild? And it's like, absolutely not. And yeah, so they're not going to a kibble farm and, you know, trying to find a high carbohydrate diet that's full of fillers and nasty prey products, you know, et cetera.
1: And I mean, especially for cats, I mean, definitely for dogs. And you see how dogs just fully flourish when they're on the appropriate diet. It's just, it's very amazing to watch and very inspiring when you see it in action. But a cat more so because they're obligate carnivores,
0: absolutely,
1: right? Mm-hmm. So the way they're fed, the reason why so many cats drink so much water is because they're eating kibble and it has zero moisture.
0: Yeah, they're in a constant state of dehydration.
1: We're constantly dehydrated.
0: Yes.
1: And their bodies are not made to be thirsty like that if they're eating
0: exactly
1: a moisture-rich diet.
0: Yes.
1: You know, organ meat and in the wild blood. And mm-hmm. They go for the organs first and then anything that's in the stomach, you know, any little plants that were in the animal. And yeah, you just see when you see it, there's no turning back.
0: Exactly.
1: Yes.
0: And, you know, we had talked, I have adopted several dogs from a shelter and many of them are in pretty rough shape, either emaciated, maybe have hardly any fur, just, you know, all sorts of things from like orthopedic issues, you know, we're not really picky. Like when a dog comes to us and needs help, we're like, oh, she's 10. Okay. You know, we're, you know, whatever, you know, it doesn't matter. It doesn't have to be a puppy. So, but we have seen just complete transformation to the point that the woman who runs the rescue, you know, we'll get an animal in our care and we immediately start feeding them raw. Small Batch is one of our top ones that we feed at our house. We have several dogs, so we do have to do some rotation, but it is hands down one of our favorites. But to see the transformation and, you know, you don't as an owner, you're not seeing it so black and white because it just kind of organically happens over time. But then when the lady that's the head of the rescue, you know, we'll bring that dog up to the store and she's like, wait, is that Pumpkin? Like, is that Pumpkin? That can't be her. And it's just like, what? She has fur. She's not emaciated. She looks so beautiful and happy. And, you know, and this is a dog, like if you saw her picture on the, you know, the picture that they, I mean, just so sad, so emaciated, no hair. It's just crazy.
1: Those stories are constant reminders to me when, you know, being in this industry is hard. It is a hard industry. It is incredibly stressful, not just the stress of the business and keeping up with the demands of the business and creating great food and making sure that every animal has all the proper nutrition and, you know, helping our independent pet stores constantly meet their needs, make everyone happy, right? There's a lot of worry.
0: Emotional.
1: You know, am I doing it right? What can I do better? So it's a hard business to be in. It's beautiful. It's very fulfilling, but certain days are hard. And the really hard days, you're like, oh, why am I doing this? Mm-hmm. I could just be doing a regular 9-to-5 and walking in and like, especially the beginnings of a business, we never had any days off, holidays.
0: Absolutely.
1: I answer emails and phone calls on the weekends. Our customers had my direct line. We're in a constant struggle to make boundaries and space for myself. But when I hear the wonderful stories, I still get emotional and I still get like amped up.
0: I hear a
1: beautiful success story. And I'm like, okay, I'm back in. You guys have me again. All my love. Let's do more. How can I help? Where can I show up?
0: Yes.
1: It's invigorating. That change is invigorating. And the stories, I always tell people, please share your testimonials, not just so we can brag, but because they really help nourish us.
0: That is so true, Diana, because I know exactly what you're saying. When you run a business, a lot of people are thinking, oh my gosh, you just work with dogs all day. You know, have fun.
1: I wish. I really wish.
0: I know. And yes, we do get to take our dogs to work, but it's just such a small part of what happens in a day. And I tell the same story. When I have a customer come in and their dog was struggling with some horrible, maybe autoimmune disease or just completely out of control with the itching and things are back to normal, that is what feeds my soul. And that's the North Star. You know what I mean?
1: Yes.
0: That's what keeps us going. Because so many times I think what can happen is, especially as a business owner, the reason you did this in the first place was because of that. But because of the nature of running a business, sometimes you get bogged down in the daily and you lose that okay, I need some success stories. Like,
1: best stories. And you need that connection, that very important connection that reminds you why you're doing this. And yes, I've been talking about working in a pet food and a pet store setting. And I worked in a number of different mm-hmm. pet stores. And each one is a little different and each one has their own clientele. But the ones that were instrumental for me were always the ones that came in with like, I need help.
0: Right.
1: Like, I need help less than I need a cured dog leash or.
0: Exactly.
1: Yes. I really need help. And I remember being so young and I'm thinking now, like, what was I doing? I should have been like road tripping or going on backpacking trips or partying a lot. I was in my early 20s, but I loved those connections with the pet owners and watching the pets come in and they're happy and giving them treats and bonding. And for me, the most powerful thing was having someone come in and thank me.
0: Yes.
1: And they're just like,
0: yes.
1: That's what drew me in. I wanted to connect those dots more. Mm-hmm.
0: Yes.
1: And my husband too, when he would see those, when he would have those connections and people were like telling him, yes, you're on the right track because, whoa, look at this. Like,
0: yes.
1: Yes. So those stories really, really keep us focused on.
0: Yes. Absolutely.
1: Is to improve the lives of the dogs and cats.
0: Absolutely. And that's the mission statement. You know, you just want to help as many pets as possible be healthier and thrive, you know?
1: Yeah. And making it easier for pet parents to accomplish that without all the overwhelming information that's out there too.
0: And oh my goodness.
1: How to make sense of things and how do I read this label and what am I missing? Because there's so much information out there.
0: I know.
1: And I'm very thankful that there's more awareness.
0: Yes.
1: You know, for sure. But there's also very conflicting information that's put out there constantly.
0: Constantly. Yes.
1: You have influencers and you have like celebrity type, you know. Mm-hmm. People out there, you know, it's constantly confusing too, because there's so much information. How do you make sense? Like, what should I try now? The stories for sure, the testimonials are so wonderful and the connections that we make with them throughout the years. I mean, I have some of our first 15 customers have continued to feed our food with new pets that come into life. I have one of our clients, She came in, you know, one day with, my dog has this puppy acne and I don't know how to get rid of it. And she also itches a lot. And we formulated a special diet. This was the very early days and we made a special diet for her dog. And that dog thrived on our food, lived a long life. She got a new dog. That dog is now on the, you know, new version of Small Batch.
0: But
1: the kicker is that she has kids that are all grown and they have their own pets and their own Small Batch.
0: Oh,
1: grandkids, grandkids.
0: Yes.
1: And that to me is like, that's amazing.
0: Yes. Because like I saw what a difference. And that's the thing that I think is so powerful with just all the message that we're, you know, kind of discussing. Okay. So we need to take a quick break here, But first, if you've missed any of today's program, you can catch all episodes at petswhothriveradio.com. That's petswhothriveradio.com. I'm Tammy King, and I'll be right back.
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3: Hey, it's Dr. Marty here with some really exciting news. The reason why Nature's Blend is freeze-dried raw is because the freeze-drying process locks in the nutrients that would have otherwise been destroyed by cooking it. And because it's freeze-dried, this food doesn't require any refrigeration. Dog parents can serve Nature's Blend wet with some added warm water or totally dry, poured straight from the bag.
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5: 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Dave Elswick, bringing you the issues that matter to Arkansas, the news behind the headlines, and conversations you won't hear anywhere else. Then, in the afternoon, stay informed and fired up with Doc Washburn, breaking down the biggest stories of the day and what they mean for you. 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CNN's Scott Jennings, Mike Gallagher, and Larry Elder, bringing you sharp insight, lively debate, and the perspective you've been looking for. 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

0: Welcome back to Pets Who Thrive Radio. I'm Tammy King. Today, we're joined by Diana Vogel, and she is the founder of Small Batch Pets. The two things that I find that vets, just because it's that they don't understand, that they tell their customer or their clients about raw food is that it's not complete and balanced and it's filled with bacteria. So if you could maybe share a little bit about how you guys tackle the, I know we talked about making it complete and balanced with the organic veggies and stuff, but as far as food safety, what's your philosophy there?
1: Well, you know, we start with fantastic ingredients. When you start with fantastic ingredients, when you start with meat that is not full of bacteria from mechanically separated meat.
0: Of course, yes.
1: Slime is what a lot of people know it as. When I talk about MDM, or mechanically deboned or separated meat, some people will be like, is that like pink slime? I'm like, yeah. It's all the rendered parts of the very good parts. And then it's
0: sure.
1: Yeah. That's the first step, starting with amazing ingredients. And that's a very important step when you're dealing with raw food as well. Sure. And then you have temperature control, processing food in a temperature controlled environment. And then you have test and hold. We test and hold all of our food. We test for Salmonella, Listeria, E. coli, and it's through a third party lab to ensure that our food, the finished recipe, is not, you know, full of bacteria.
0: Sure.
1: It's not going anywhere. And then we use phages, which target and destroy any harmful bacteria, but then leave everything else intact. The raw is raw, and all the nutrients continue to thrive inside the food. So those are the steps, but it starts with sourcing for me. I feel like, and for us, definitely starting with.
0: Yeah, you've got to have the pristine ingredients. Yeah, if you already start with bacteria filled food, I mean, of course.
1: We started talking about vets and how, you know, not just vets, but a lot of pet owners are very apprehensive about feeding raw because of bacteria issue, the idea of bacteria. We had a vet when we lived in Portland, wonderful, wonderful vet. Her visits, they were like wellness checkups, and they would last hours because she loved talking to me and loved my pets. Dr. Davies at Two Rivers Veterinary, I remember her telling me, you know, I didn't learn a lot about nutrition when I went into vet school. So those were courses I had to take additionally to learn about nutrition, she would tell me. So she would come and ask me for advice on other clients, and I would feel weird. I'm like, I'm not a vet. And I'm like, she's asking me for advice. Like, this is so cool, but it's also like kind of strange. And she was like, no, listen, I love your brand. I love what you're doing. My dogs eat raw. She's like, but so many of my clients are very scared to feed raw. Can you make something that, you know, with the same ingredient profile, same amazing ingredients, but not raw? Can you do that? And I was like, yeah, actually, we accidentally cooked our food at a facility, at a sausage making facility that we were like experimenting, you know, trying new products with. And we came up with kind of a cooked diet, but we're still formulating. We're still trying to come up with something different. And we were going through sous vide, finding a sous vide. And she's like, Diana, that would be amazing, because if you had that, I can confidently be like, hey, listen, you got to try this. Especially on cats. She's like, we need a cat one. Like, a cat one would be so amazing. And so she was super encouraging, and she would look over my work and the ingredients and help us, you know, brainstorm what to do next. But that was very important to her. Like, hey, the people who are scared of trying raw, you need to have a backup with the same concept of your raw, you know, organ rich, organic, pesticide free produce, especially for cats. And especially for, you know, when you talk about organic produce, like the why, and a lot of people think like, oh, your food is just like gourmet, like it's so cute. It's gourmet because you use organic produce, or you use, you know, sustainable ingredients. But there's a reason why we use organic produce and
0: absolutely
1: herbs and ingredients. The amount of pesticide residue on produce.
0: Oh, gosh.
1: You know, when you think of a dog and a cat, they're like a fraction of our size. And so they're eating the same food every day. And if it has pesticide residue, the accumulation of it especially on cats who have like low liver enzymes that can't break down toxins.
0: Sure.
1: The way dogs can. Mm-hmm. That is the importance of using organic, pesticide-free, chemical-free. The number one reason, you know, in food. There are so many other reasons, like it's good for soil, it's good for, you know, our pollinators, it's good
0: for
1: diversity, things, water quality. But when you start to think of like, let's make a cooked version, but with the same specifics as the raw. And here's the reason why. It just starts to, create a
0: absolutely
1: case,
0: right? Yes.
1: Why you should really focus on sourcing. And I think that's one of the things that we

0: meat, you know, whatever protein requires a certain level for each to meet it, the level of pasteurization needed. So there's a lot of attention to detail in everything we do.
1: And, yes, and it's so palatable. I mean, that is one. Yes. And that is one thing that in Bark Avenue, our just cats and dogs both love it. It's just like all of a sudden the lightly cooked is just, it's on demand. So,
0: and it's just, it still has like that prey model philosophy of the organ rich meat, which is so essential. I mean, organ meat is nature's multivitamin. All the essentials.
1: Absolutely. Yes.
0: I mean, I constantly tell people, if you can't feed small batch, because I understand that it's not for everyone, but you want to do something, or you want to switch a dog or a cat, especially a finicky cat, to something better.
1: Yes.
0: They're so full of vitamins and minerals and nutrients. It's like the gateway into like better nutrition, and you're adding so much life into their food or into their routine, adding them as treats. So any little bit that you can do, this means so much. It goes a long way.
1: And I'm glad you mentioned that, because I do think a lot of times people get a little overwhelmed. Maybe, gosh, I'd love to feed my dog or cat this every single meal, but I just can't afford it. Or, you know, we don't have the freezer space, or, you know, whatever it is. And there's so much benefit in just adding a little bit of that each and every day, or even a few times a week.
0: Oh, absolutely. And like I said, especially for cats, I mean, you'll hear, I had this conversation yesterday with one of my teammates and a colleague of ours, Tess. Her name is Taz, who used to own a pet store, was in the pet store business in New York City for decades, and is just very knowledgeable in cat specific nutrition. And she's just like, just give them some hearts. Just give them some organ meat.
1: If that's hilarious. Yes. It's so
0: if you have a cat that's super finicky and you're like, I can't switch her over. I can't switch them over from dry food. Just try.
1: Yeah.
0: And she actually gave me a really good tip that I never thought of, is putting the new food. So if you're introducing small batch into a cat, a finicky cat's routine, she said she's been very successful at transitioning by adding the new food underneath the old food.
1: Yes.
0: And I'm like, I never thought of that. That's so wild.
1: Well, because, well, just like cats, they have that imprinting. Yes. And so if they've never noticed that as a, or recognize that as food, they'll just be like, well, I'm walking away. So yeah, it's a good way to.
0: And they love her layering, right? Yes. There's lots of layering of flavors and scents. And I'm like, that is so genius. She's like, yep, just put it under and add some hearts. And then like, you'll start to see it. And just, because people want fast results too, right? So I'm always like, keep a journal, try different foods, try different brands. What small batch offers may differ from a different brand, and you know, your cat might like this one or it might like the other one, and they're very similar, or you might want to rotate or pulse, you know, brands, just like pulsing proteins, you know, try someone else's, because maybe if we're out of something, you might want to try a backup, you know.
1: Absolutely. Yeah. No, this is great. Thank you so much for coming on. Candace, this has been awesome.
0: Thank you for having me, and thank you for the support. What you do for us is incredible, but thank you for supporting us in a bigger way as well.
1: Absolutely. We believe in it. Well, that's going to do it for today's program. I want to say thank you to our great sponsors. Thank you to all the radio stations coast to coast for playing the show. And thank you to you for listening. I'm Tammy King, and this is Pets Who Thrive Radio.
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3: 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And when you said the socialist, it's a Democrat, my mind went all over the country because there's more than them one. The CBS News poll on socialism in the Democratic Party, 58% were favorable towards socialism. And 50% were unfavorable towards capitalism. And when you have a Democrat college graduate, it was 78% were favorable towards socialism. That's a big problem for our country going forward if that trend doesn't change. I mean, they're using their hatred against Trump and a lot of big media sources to promote their agenda right now to implement some of these socialist ideas.
2: 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The Answer. News breaks fast. We break it down faster. 101.1, The Answer, where Little Rock comes to talk. 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
4: News this hour from Town Hall. I'm Mary Rose. President Trump is praising the arrest of five men on suspicion of terrorism and explosive charges near a U.S. airbase in the U.K.
5: The arrest in the U.K. was fantastic. Working with Britain, it was an amazing job. We had them under investigation. They were looking to do big damage to our force.
4: A Gloucestershire police spokesperson said officers responded early this morning to reports of three suspicious vehicles moving toward the base and took five men into custody. A massive police response was seen around RAF Fairford about 90 minutes outside London. An army bomb disposal unit is examining the vehicles and an evacuation order was issued for nearby residents. The British government said Prime Minister Andy Burnham is being updated on the incident. A GOP congresswoman who opposes the president's deportation efforts gets a wake-up call from her constituents.
6: Representative Maria Elvira Salazar, a Florida Republican, publicly criticized President Trump's deportation policies in a campaign ad, urging him to scale back efforts she claims are alienating Latino voters. However, her constituents, particularly Republicans and Latinos in her South Florida district, have strongly backed Trump's immigration agenda, leading to backlash and waning support for Salazar. Bernie Bennett reporting.
4: Over 40 million people on the Northeast Coast are feeling the impact of a major storm. Coastal areas of New York and New Jersey are under a state of emergency as a powerful nor'easter lashes the Northeast. Hundreds of flights have been canceled with wind gusts of more than 70 miles an hour reported in some areas and flooded roads making driving very dangerous. More on these stories at townhall.com.
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4: Americans are voting with their feet and their paychecks as new data shows which states are gaining the most income from interstate migration. Correspondent Richard Boyd has the story.
8: Florida leads the nation with net income rising 50% over the past decade as people move in. Idaho and Nevada are also major winners, both offering no state income tax. The Free Market Economic Policy Group, Unleash Prosperity, says the biggest losers include New York, Illinois, New Jersey, and California. High tax states watching residents and wealth move elsewhere. Richard Boyd reporting.
4: A study says melatonin, too, a TikTok-famous tanning nasal spray that leads to temporary skin darkening, has been tied to serious side effects. The Cleveland Clinic says that this substance is completely lab-made and imitates the body's natural hormone. Breaking news, townhall.com. More problems for troubled Volkswagen.
9: Volkswagen Group says it is recalling 2.86 million Volkswagen and Audi branded vehicles as a precautionary measure over a screw whose failure could cause a loss of steering. The affected vehicles are Volkswagen Tiguan, Touran, Golf, Golf Variant, and Caddy models built between September 2013 and July 2024, and Audi Q3 models made between October 2017 and May 2024. There have been no known incidents with damage to persons or properties, according to Germany's KBA Motor Vehicle Agency. Keith Peters reporting.
4: A new study suggests cutting back on ultra-processed foods could improve mental health. Researchers report people who...
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For nearly 3,000 years, Homer's The Iliad has shaped the Western imagination. As one of the foundational works of Western literature, it explores permanent questions about honor, courage, leadership, friendship, justice, and what it means to live a noble life. In one of the epic's defining moments, a

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1: Well, we are in the midst of the nor'easter, but Mary and I are back from the Volunteer State. 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Welcome aboard America's number one travel radio show, everyone. It is just after 10 a.m. Eastern Time. It is Saturday, September 26, 2026. And from coast to coast, border to border, and around the world on TuneIn. But we have another terrific show ahead over these next 120 minutes, so get comfortable and strap in, as I like to say. So a sincere thank you, by the way, once again, and we want to say to everybody involved in our big Let's Go America Tour Pigeon Forge, including the team there at HGV's Mill Spring Lodge. Kind of sorry, in a way, Mary, we didn't stay on another week, because today at 12 noon Eastern Time in nearby Knoxville, folks, I mean, listen, it is a powerhouse college football game as the number one 3-0 Texas Longhorns will be taking on number 14 3-0 Tennessee Volunteers. It's such a big game that President Trump is attending. So,
2: good morning. They're both 3-0. That is going to be some game. But like you said, it is always nice to be back, as you said, to wrap last week's show. We did have a great time in East Tennessee. But based on what you just said about that big football game today, I guess it worked out. We did our show live from Pigeon Forge last week, because with all the people in that area of Tennessee attending today's game in Knoxville, if we were broadcasting live from there this week, I think we would have been talking to ourselves.
1: I think we would have been, exactly. Nobody on set with us, exactly.
2: So I do just want to add for all of our listeners that if any of you who have not yet seen it, a full and detailed recap is now posted on our show website. It's under the Let's Go America Tour section on the homepage, and it contains just so many photos, listener comments, the full show audio, and more. So go check it out sometime today or this weekend, and certainly those of you in the Northeast will have time on your hands this weekend if you don't lose power.
1: And by the way, one thing I'll just say, and Rudy, I want to say good morning to you, but I will say to our listeners around the country, I mean, yes, the nor'easter is hitting us, you know, up here in the
2: very
1: New York.
2: Coastal.
1: It is. But, you know, listen, if you're listening to this show, because the show's heard around the country, maybe in Phoenix, or you're listening in Seattle, or you're down in Dallas where Bobby is the network command center, you're thinking, well, this doesn't impact me. Just check your flights if you are planning to take it. And what I would encourage you to do is go online and check the inbound aircraft, because if the plane is originating anywhere, I would say, from D.C. through Boston, that plane may not be arriving and you might be impacted. So you want to check that out. But Rudy, how you doing today there in St. Paul?
3: Just fine. Thank you. The Maxa is a Czech name, and there's a Czech festival happening that I'm going to right after the radio show, and they sell all kinds of great foods that are made by Czech Americans, and it's only once a year, and it's one day, and I'm all excited about that.
1: Yes, I you know what?
3: And Max is a very common name. I had no idea until I visited Prague in the phone, back when in the days when we had phone books. There were pages and pages of Maxes. I was like,
1: yeah, or all the people. I don't understand. You know, you have a name that's not very hard, Maxa. But I mean, mm-hmm. I got to tell you, it's all the people over the years that we have known each other, we've worked together. Mm-hmm. I love people. Hey, how's Rudy Max? They like to leave off the A. I don't understand, like, they leave off the A. I just don't get it. But anyway, enjoy that festival today. So, Bobby, listen, the year started off great for us, but then now we have surgery and Jackson Dart, unfortunately, and our Giants season is over. So I hope, you know, your team doesn't have the same fate there. But looking at the college game, you know, with Arch Manning heading into Peyton Manning land today, I mean, all eyes will be on quarterback play for sure between Arch Manning and Faison Brandon, as well as the defense, of course. But any thoughts on today's big game there from the Dallas and the Network Command Center?
4: Hook 'em, go Horns. This will be a good opportunity for Texas to show again why they're number one. Although I'm surprised Arch Manning says this is the first time he's ever been to Tennessee.
1: Yeah, I saw that.
4: That he's never visited Knoxville, even though Peyton played there.
3: Well, Mary and I know all this stuff.
2: I'm
4: saying it for everybody else, guys.
2: Well, I do know the fact that Jackson Dart is out for the full season, and he thinks he's going to be in the playoffs. But
1: And now we've got the Yankees and the Red Sox starting this. We got the
3: it's sports radio, folks.
2: Well, yes, this is not. If you thought you tuned in for a travel show,
1: wild card baseball starts Tuesday night.
2: And once again, in typical weekly fashion, I will now transition us back to travel.
1: Bobby set you up nicely. He didn't even know.
2: He did, yeah. Actually, I'm still stuck on the Czech food, because we had one of the best stews of our lives in Prague, some Czech stew.
1: What's that little
2: years
1: town?
2: Ago.
1: Kromny, that we went to?
2: Gosh.
1: It was great. Great winter festival.
2: But that stew was
3: a food show.
1: Phenomenal.
2: Yeah, have
1: strudel.
2: Fun, Rudy.
3: Yeah, exactly. Sports.
2: All right, let's we're sports, food, back to travel. Right. Before we move to the travel news roundtable, I do want to share the results of our latest travel polls that just ended, and they have a Tennessee theme. First question: is visiting Tennessee high on your to-do list? And the results: no. 53% of you said no. 47% of you said yes.
1: Mm-hmm. Okay. Well, listen, the show is heard in all 50 states. I think most people go to California, Florida, Texas, maybe Illinois, Massachusetts, New York, Nevada, whatever.
2: Yeah, I'm guessing the drive market might have voted.
1: I don't think a lot of our listeners from Hawaii or Alaska tuned in with us.
2: But
1: I would still say 47% said yes. It's nearly half.
2: Well, there's opportunity there. Hopefully some of the people who said no will listen to our show that we did last week, and maybe that'll inspire them.
1: I've always enjoyed Tennessee whenever I've been
2: there. Yeah, I love the state. Yeah. All kinds of lakes, and just it's a beautiful state. All right, did you know that Eastern Tennessee is a year-round destination? 56% of you said no, and 44% of you said yes.
1: Now, those numbers came down because that was very high before we did the show last week. So they almost leveled out. They got a lot closer. So clearly, if you tuned in last week's show, and you know, you would know it's a year-round destination from what we brought to you on the Let's Go America tour. It is.
2: I think a lot of people did not realize that you can ski there. Yeah.
1: Obergatling.
2: Yep.
1: So,
2: yeah. Yep.
3: All right.
2: Big mountain.
1: Yeah, well. New travel polls, folks.
3: Tommy Tuberville. We got to talk about that. We only have 2 minutes left.
1: All right. Well, first thing we got to do, so that's go. I want you to go vote. New polls will go up, and now we'll get to the travel news roundtable. I think the big news this week, the move by Royal Caribbean to trump a number of hotel operators and agreed to buy 50% of the all-inclusive Sandals Beaches resorts. You know, and by the way, I think that's a really strong fit for Royal Caribbean, and I'm really intrigued on how they'll incorporate travel options and so forth for our listeners, for all travelers out there moving forward. So it'll be interesting. So anyway, Mary, what do you got in there?
2: All right. So real quickly, if our show partners at Travel Guard are having their annual World's Unluckiest Traveler Contest, I always say just enter. It's free to do that. Somebody has to win. There will be 8 winners with the top prize of $10,000. If you've survived a major travel disaster or you have an epic travel story, go to worldsunluckiesttraveler.com. Entries close October 5th. It's open right now. Share your travel story for a chance to win.
1: That's all one word.
2: WorldsUnluckiestTraveler.com.
1: All right, Rudy, what do you got in 30 seconds?
3: Well, Alabama Senator Tommy Tuberville took to the Senate floor to announce there's an alarming number of pilots, flight attendants, air traffic controllers who are furries. You know, these are these people who have an anthropomorphic animal fixation. They dress up in animal costumes and that sort of thing. And the whole country's going, what? What? Apparently, in April, someone heard some pilots on the radio making dogs, you know, meowing like a cat or making dog barks.
1: That's what I want from my pilots.
3: I don't think furry fandom's a real big problem for travelers.
1: Listen, Rudy? Mary and I were on the train there at DFW, and we saw a furry, and I looked. I was like, it was a little weird. I got to be a little uncomfortable. I really was. So.
3: Probably an airline pilot, you know.
1: I don't know.
2: It was at the airport.
1: All right. By the way, Brightline, the trains in Florida, filing bankruptcy. Big issues there going. We'll have
3: but
1: that
3: still operating.
1: Still operating. Next, the chief travel leader conversation will fill these national airwaves. By the way, RJ's here. He's coming up with the open road later this hour. Don't go anywhere. 90% of your favorite travel radio show is still ahead, and we're back in 180 seconds.
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6: You know, Ronald Reagan believed self-government required something that government could never replace: responsibility in the hands of the people. In his 1981 inaugural address, Reagan warned against the idea that America had become too complicated to be governed by its citizens. Reagan asked, "If no one among us is capable of governing himself, then who among us has the capacity to govern someone else?" For Reagan, limited government was not about having no government. It was about remembering where responsibility begins: with individuals, families, communities, and the people themselves. Because when government assumes every responsibility, citizens gradually surrender their own. Self-government asks more of us than dependence ever will. And freedom requires a people willing to govern themselves before asking government to do it for them.

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1: All right, as we reconnect with all of you now from our New York City area studio for this B-Block, we hope you're enjoying a nice last Saturday of September out there across the country. 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
2: 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The window to book this trip has closed, but we're also doing one in July of 2027. We're going from Copenhagen to London. That's going to take us to 10 countries over 14 days. To come travel with us in July of 2027 in the Baltic and North Seas aboard Seven Seas Splendor, all you need to do is call Megan Garfield at Regent to book this special trip. 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
2: All right. If you're a regular listener, then you know we'd like to check in with Zane Kirby. He's the CEO of ASTA, the American Society of Travel Advisors. We've invited Zane back today to get his insights on current travel happenings. So for the first time today, off to that show hotline we go.
1: Off to the show hotline indeed, Mary. Zane, always nice having you here on our national airwaves. 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
3: Thanks, Robert. Nice to talk again.
1: You know, as you may know, Mary and I were just back from the latest big Let's Go America tour. Last week we were broadcasting live from Pigeon Forge, and the week we spent in East Tennessee really showed us how busy and vibrant that area of our country really is. In 3 weeks, we're going to be over on the island of Malta to begin another big Let's Go America tour. We'll broadcast this show live from Greece on Halloween. Those travels will be a 12-day cruise with show fans traveling with us, and we're doing that in partnership with one of our sponsors, Region 7 Seas. And I'm mentioning all that because the cruise sector of travel, it's hot, as is the land tour operator sector of travel, like the trips offered by another partner of ours, Colette. And combined, you know, they're nicely driving a good amount of travel booking. So are you seeing the same thing from these sectors that we're seeing from ASTA's perspective, Zane?
3: Yeah, you know, we follow all the sectors pretty closely, and we are seeing a double-digit upsurge in cruises, both river as well as ocean. Land cruises are lagging a little bit, but still single-digit growth there. But obviously, Americans are really preferencing, you know, travel over all other kinds of spending, which is fantastic. The great Arthur Brooks, who writes The Atlantic, I heard him interviewed on CNN the other day, and he said, acquiring things doesn't make you happy. Planning trips with people you love makes you happy. Mm-hmm. I couldn't agree more.
2: Likewise, my goodness. You know, and we have talked about that, Robert, that there is really quite a trend now for people wanting to purchase and put their money into travel
1: experiences.
2: Yeah. Zane, when you last joined the show on air back in late February, I was actually in Las Vegas for a girls' weekend, and Robert, you hosted the show solo.
1: Thank you very much.
2: Yeah. But I did listen to the interview. I remember the two of you discussing the move ASTA had taken related to unpaid or delayed commission payments by hotels and resorts to travel advisors. And I think you talked about an initial goal to recoup as much as you could, and with a goal of maybe about $100,000 in hotel commissions for 2026. So I'd love to get an update on how this is going and the impact that you're having on behalf of travel advisors.
3: Yeah, it's gone really well. You know, I think even all your listeners can understand that people, when you work hard and you rely on business partners to pay in a timely fashion, mm-hmm. it's really important that they do so. And so our members are having a really hard time getting paid by hotels. To date, this year, Mary collected over $65,000 in commissions, and actually, ASTA hasn't collected anything. Our members have collected $65,000 in commissions, and it's going to be a good Q4, so I think we're going to reach $100,000 goal.
2: Yeah, well, that's nice. Fantastic. And again, like what you just said, directly into the pockets of the advisors. That's great to hear.
1: Well, that is a good update.
2: Congratulations, yeah.
1: In our A block, we were discussing some of the top travel news stories of the week, and although we're partnering with Region 7 Seas and Oceana Cruises, I found it really interesting to see the deal this week that Royal Caribbean is buying 50% of Sandals and Beaches resorts. As with so much in life these days, Zane, when you really think about it, unless you're multi-tentacled or maybe you've got a healthy dose of diversification, it's a challenge to keep pumping out profits for shareholders. So any thoughts on Royal Caribbean buying 50% of Sandals Beaches resorts?
3: Yeah, I joked with leadership from both groups. I said, no, I guess the customer is going to be able to zip wire between the land option and the cruise option.
1: I could see that happening. That's funny. Yeah.
3: Who knows what's going to happen? I think, first off, both brands are extremely committed to the travel advisor community, and both of them do a big chunk of their business through travel advisors. This is a really interesting move. You know, like you, I've watched several large hotel brands circling around Sandals for years, and even some hedge funds. So a really interesting move by our friends at Royal Caribbean Cruise Lines. I think that culturally they really, really match. I'll tell you what, you know, travel advisors seem to really, I think, believe in, and there's been an enormous amount of trust built up with both brands. So, you know, from that perspective, it works really, really well.
1: It's going to be interesting to see how that falls. And then if other brands now step up for similar type properties that are out there. So I'll be curious. I'm interesting.
2: Yeah. So in 38 days, the midterm elections will be happening here in our country. And right now we are hearing a lot of negativity and doomsayers out there, you know, sort of dissing AI. And I'm not saying we don't need guardrails. But listen, we've been talking a lot on this show. We've talked to a lot of CEOs from major travel companies about the positive use of AI within the travel industry, keeping in mind that hospitality is always a people business. But just give us your thoughts on AI and in the world of travel.
3: Yeah, I mean, it's just a tremendous tool, Mary, right now that advisors are using to take out a lot of the friction and a lot of the sort of dull work that they have to do. You know, from our perspective, it really comes down to intellectual property of value. When travel advisors put, you know, kind of some of the tacit knowledge that they know online, and then that's able to be scraped by AI tools and then presented as its own. That's our concern with it. But just in terms of the overall sort of taking friction out of the travel planning process, it's really, I think, a travel advisor's best friend.
1: And I think that, you know, more and more, there are so many positives, but right now what we're seeing, unfortunately, is that, you know, a lot of fear-mongering for votes that's going out there. And but looking at the positive impacts, I mean, there are many of them. So, you know, go in a different direction. You know, I think it's a fair statement I'm going to say. There's no question that Mary and I, you know, we've got a vast knowledge base and understanding of travel. It's not equaled by many out there since we focus on so many different sectors of travel. So whether it's from our firsthand travel experiences, maybe engaging with all the different guests who join this program week after week on air, even the emails or contacts that we get from listeners across the country, something we're definitely seeing a rise in is more travel scams or fraudulent travel situations that are happening out there. So criminals who prey on travelers, they've gotten more savvy. I'm curious to hear if this is a priority for ASTA, and if it is, what you might be doing to help combat or maybe throttle it in various ways.
3: Yeah, it's a huge problem, Robert, and especially with the tech tools, they move so quickly now. You know, websites that look legitimate and look like they are tied into actual inventory have no such connection, right? And so people find themselves going to resorts that where they don't actually have a reservation. People find themselves going to the airport where they don't have tickets. It's a huge problem. I will tell you that, you know, ASTA has been combating this. We certainly educate our members about this, but what I can tell your listeners is if they go to verivacation.com, they can find an ASTA verified travel advisor. This is a person who's ethical, who understands their legal obligations to the consumer, and again, in 10 years of running this program, we've never had one complaint from a consumer against an ASTA verified travel advisor. So, you know, you need to work with people you trust, and trust is developed over time, and it's made by trustworthy behavior. And we can tell your listeners who they can trust. Yeah. So they can go to verivacation.com.
2: Yeah, which we've talked about, and I think that's such a valuable tool and such a great reminder of how important a travel advisor is. So you mentioned river cruising earlier. Just this week, Explorer Journeys announced their move into river cruising. Trafalgar is building out their offerings to complement sister company Uniworld. We've seen a huge commitment by Celebrity. They debut next year. Of course, Viking operates in both areas. There are only so many rivers in the world. I do love competition in the field. I think that's always good for travelers. But are you concerned that all these new players in the space may create too much capacity for the sector?
3: Not at all. Okay. I'll tell you what, if you just look at demographics, Mary, I mean, there's I don't know if it's between 8 and 10,000 people retiring every day in the United States, and this is such an unbelievable value to see Europe, and obviously the rivers, there could be some capacity constraints in several of the ports, but I see nothing but upside, honestly. That's why you're seeing so much investment in the space is because, again, double-digit growth in terms of revenue and demand, and so, yeah, it makes perfect sense that more companies are sort of piling into this space and offering unique value propositions and product.
1: Well, Zane, listen, we always enjoy connecting with you. Our best to you and the ASTA team, and we hope you have a nice rest of the weekend, okay?
3: Robert and Mary, it's great to talk to you.
2: Oh, likewise. Thank you so much, Zane. Take care.
1: All right. Well, Mary, there goes Zane Kirby. Always candid conversation with him. We could have gone a lot deeper with him. We'll just have to have him back, and we will do that. So right now, folks, as we prepare to pause for some sponsor messages, well, today is an NCF day on the show. Is your station going to be featured? Well, stay tuned for that. It's also a personal connection day. RJ is coming with the open road in just 10 minutes now. But next, Rudy gets a lesson on cross-culture connections. Stay with us, everyone.
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6: With SRN News, I'm Mary Rose. President Trump is calling the arrest of five men suspect planning a terror attack on the U.S. airbase in England fantastic news. Speaking to reporters in Chicago today, he said that the group had been looking to do big damage and had been under investigation by British and U.S. authorities. British police said they made the arrest early Sunday, acting on a tip about three suspicious vehicles heading towards RAF Fairford in western England. Prime Minister Andy Burnham said counterterrorism police are leading the investigation and working to establish the full facts of the case. Iran's president says he would allow UN nuclear inspectors into the country. Mossad Pezeshkian made the comments to the CBS's Face the Nation through a translator. This is SRN News.
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11: 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Well, have you ever committed a faux pas while in another country? Maybe you were invited to dinner in Thailand and you brought your host and hostess a bouquet of gorgeous white flowers, not knowing that in Thailand, white flowers are generally associated with death and grieving, not a dinner party. My next guest not only has studied such things, but has made a business out of helping folks, largely businessmen and women, I presume, from making cultural mistakes in foreign countries. Christina Wachter is the founder and CEO of Cross Cultural Connections. Christina, welcome to the show. One of the examples you've used to illustrate a very bad mistake was of an American executive who unknowingly drank $300,000 worth of tea in a business meeting. That sounds like quite a lot of tea. Tell me about that.
12: Very top-notch tea, and this executive was a C-suite executive in a major transportation industry, and he was trying to expand business into China, and he called himself a good old boy, a cowboy over in China, and he was trying to do what his mom had taught him and finish everything that was given him. So he kept drinking tea that was poured to him in this executive meeting until finally he caught on that no one else was drinking that much tea. In the meantime, he drank $300,000 worth of tea. It was top shelf tea.
11: Oh,
12: you know, you figure top shelf
11: is an understatement.
12: Tea. Yes, yes. But fortunately, he was able to save the deal by his recognition of his faux pas, apologizing. He had to go back, but eventually they were able to negotiate the contract because he pivoted at the very last minute, that he really wished that he had a plan going into it, a cultural plan, so that he had cultural agility to deal with it.
11: Well, you don't have to be a business person to make a mistake in a new culture.
12: No.
11: If I was about to visit a country that's really foreign to me, are there a couple of simple steps I could take to make myself smarter about anything that would to me as an American seem quirky but are important in that specific culture.
12: Absolutely. And this actually applies to anyone going into a culture, a new culture. And it comes under the umbrella of having a plan. You need to go with a playbook to the place that you're going to. And the most important two things to look at going into it are an analysis of yourself, your self-knowledge and awareness of what you know as a place, what stereotypes you hold, where they came from. And then the next step, it's the P actually in my spin method, is an understanding of the people. And you understand the people through methods that you want. If you are a movie fan and you're going to watch, I just had this example with a man yesterday that he got ready to go to, he got ready to go to the Mideast from San Diego. And he mentioned the movie Top Gun because that was a big hit over there. So that was a point of cultural connection. Food can connect, sports. If you're, if you're one of the soccer players, football players, as they're known, that's always a great talking point in so many countries. Even if you're not an avid fan, tap into it. Tap into a silly TV show like Emily Knows Paris or whatever that Emily Goes to Paris. I'm sorry, I don't really know the name.
11: But
12: it's a Netflix show and it's been used. And one of the ways that you can make it useful for this Paris example is you go there and you see, oh, what I saw on TV is not realistic at all. But you still can recognize certain locations. Oh, that was filmed outside of the loop. But wait a minute, she had a dog in that scene, and there are about 20 signs around here saying no dogs allowed. So you get to know these things, and that brings you into the culture so that you're approachable, and then you're able to ask intelligent questions, pivot when you need to, and find out about what people are really like beneath the veneer, beyond the tourist attractions. Find out what people are like.
11: Let's say I do step in it, so to speak. Is there a way to get out of the situation that, in essence, apologizes to my host and also saves me a little face?
12: Yes, and one of the most important things, though, that you have to remember is you let them save face first.
11: Right.
12: So if you are, back to our tea drinker, he didn't recognize how the hierarchy ran in that meeting, and he was directing the meeting to one of the subordinates instead of the CEO. And so you just apologize. Recognize your mistake. You own it and apologize and say, ask for help. So you apologize and ask. And the ask part is what helps you save face.
11: Well, I can also advise you to talk to locals as soon as you land. I mean, I didn't know you're not supposed to drink cappuccino after 11 a.m. in Italy, which is, they look at you like, you know, you're nut if you order something like that at lunch or certainly at dinner. Christina Vachter is founder and CEO of Cross Culture Connections. CrossCultureConnections.com is also the website, so you can go there and find out a little more information about what Christina does. Christina, thank you so much for joining us today.
12: Thank you for having me.
11: We'll be right back.

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1: 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So around this time of year, everybody's out on the road. The weather is still nice enough all around the country, and there's plenty of time for weekend getaways, one last road trip before the holidays hit, or at that point, even traveling to friends and family for the upcoming holidays. And with more miles means more tolls, more gas stations you've never been to, more parking meters in towns you don't know, and the people who scam drivers for a living, they know this too. So today, I want to run through the scams that show up in exactly three places: your phone, the curb, and the shoulder of the road. And by the end, I'll give you one habit that beats basically all of them. But let's start off first with your phone, because this has probably happened to you. Let's say you get a text from a random number. It says you owe money on a toll. Maybe it's got a dollar amount, usually something small, like 12 bucks and change. Maybe it's threatening a $50 late fee if you don't pay right away. Now, the FTC says this is now the fastest growing government impersonation scam in the country. Losses hit $3.5 billion last year. These scammers are spoofing EasyPass, SunPass, FastTrack, TextTag, basically whatever toll system your state uses. And here's the tell: the amount is always small on purpose. Small enough that you think, eh, okay, I'll just pay it and move on. Don't do that. If you click the link, they're not just after your $12, they want your credit card number, and sometimes even your driver's license number. And there's a cousin to this scam as well, it's just as widespread. It is a fake DMV, or BMV, depending on your state, text. Same setup, you get a message saying maybe you've got an unpaid ticket, your license is about to be suspended, pay immediately or else. States from New York to Texas to Colorado, they've all put out warnings on this exact scam. Now, the bad thing is, it can look convincing. North Carolina actually caught one where the link had .gov right in the web address, except it wasn't a real .gov site. It just had those letters buried in a longer web address designed to trick your eye. But here's the rule for both of these. The DMV does not text you about suspensions, nor do toll agencies text you demanding immediate payment through a link. So if you're worried that you actually owe something, don't click, don't hesitate. Open the agency's dedicated app yourself, or go straight to their website, or call them directly at their official toll-free lines and check your account that way. Now, let's say you've parked your car somewhere while out on the road. You're about to pay the parking meter, perhaps. There's a new one making the round, scam, I mean, and I mean brand new. The FTC just put out a warning on this 3 weeks ago. Scammers are printing their own QR code stickers and slapping them right over a real one on the parking meter. And this one's sneaky because you're not really being tricked into clicking something you shouldn't. You're already intending to pay. You walk up, you see scan to pay, so you scan it. That's the whole con. One driver up in British Columbia lost $2,000 this way earlier this year after repeatedly scanning the same QR code over the course of a year. It started in the big cities like New York, LA. It's already spreading to smaller towns. So here's the fix. Skip the sticker. Pay directly at the meter, or use the city's official parking app if they have one. If you're not sure that the QR code is legit, just don't scan it. And now, sticking with the curb, the next one is for anybody road tripping and stopping for gas along the way, and that would be card skimmers, which this is a tale as old as time, but it deserves another reminder. A single compromised gas pump can pull several hundred credit card numbers per day, and they tend to show up at stations right off the interstate, which, let's be honest, is exactly where you're filling up on a road trip when you're unfamiliar with the area. So a few things you can actually do about this one right at the pump. First, give the card reader a little tug before you use it. If it wiggles, feels loose, don't use the pump. Let the attendant know. A second, park at a pump close to the store, somewhere in view of the cashier and the cameras. And third, take a second and look at the pump panel itself. A lot of them have a security seal now, and if it's been tampered with, it will actually read out and say void. Now, if your phone or your card has a tap to pay, Apple Pay, and whatever it may be, even better, because that skips the card slot completely, which is where the skimmer actually reads your information. Now, onto this last one, and this is the one that gets people when they're at their most vulnerable. Let's say you break down, you're in a fender bender, and suddenly a tow truck just shows up. Nobody called it, but you're stressed, you're not thinking straight, and it feels like a lucky break. It's not. It's called bandit towing, and according to the National Insurance Crime Bureau, unauthorized predatory towing has jumped 89% nationwide over just the last 3 years, so please be on the lookout for it. And here's how it works. Some of these operators are actually listening to emergency radio channels, others are just cruising the highways watching for stranded cars. They show up fast. sometimes before you've even called your insurance, and they'll talk like they were already sent. And then once your car's hooked up, they take whatever they want, and they won't release it until you pay whatever fee they decide to charge. So here's the rule. A tow truck should only show up if you called it, the police called it, or your roadside service called it. And if a truck shows up and nobody in that chain called them, just say no. So it's four totally different scams, but they all run on the exact same trick, which is urgency. It's a countdown, a meter clock ticking, a stranger showing up when you're rattled. If there's one habit to take with you, when somebody's pushing you to act fast, that's exactly the moment you want to slow down. All right, and that's going to be all for this week. Up next is our destination spotlight on North Dakota. In the meantime, thanks so much for joining us. Drive on, America.
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2: Good news. 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

0: celebrations. The Theodore Roosevelt Presidential Library opened in North Dakota back on July 4th. So talk about this new location travelers can come visit in your state.
1: You know, it's an amazing new attraction, definitely a must-see, a top list. It not only does it tell the story of Theodore Roosevelt and the impact that he has had throughout history and the legacy that he developed for conservation and you know, leadership, but it also really challenges visitors to take those principles and to become a better person and to get in the arena and to do what you can. And the facility is phenomenal. It was designed by phenomenal architects. It blends into the landscape. It's a place that you don't just go for an hour. You go for the day. So just highly encourage people to come out and take a look at it. It's at the footsteps of Theodore Roosevelt National Park, the only national park named for a person, and also undiscovered and a great experience in itself.
2: Sounds like a perfect location and a great place to visit, and we will get there. And speaking of the fact that we will get there, Sarah, unfortunately, the only state in the union that Robert hasn't been to is North Dakota. I also have not been to North Dakota, but I haven't been to South either. So at some point, you have. We will visit your state. We'll probably go to South Dakota so we can both say we've been to all 50. But you're the right person to talk to when we plan that trip because you've led North Dakota tourism for almost 25 years. So I'd love to hear you talk about the state's outdoor adventures, the wildlife, just the culture and essence of the state overall, and some reasons that you say folks should visit.
1: Yeah, love to. You know, wellness travel is a trend right now, right? People are going for wellness experiences. Well, we don't have the best, you know, the most elite or best spas in the country, but I want to say that we probably were the first place to really be a wellness destination. It's why Theodore Roosevelt came here, to heal. Mm-hmm. And so what's so beautiful about our state is that we have unique scenery across the state, from the beautiful farmlands and communities, the Fargos and Grand Forks, as of the Red River Valley, to the rolling, you know, plains and the prairie potholes to the center of the state, to the rugged badlands by Theodore Roosevelt National Park. There's hiking and water and flatlands and prairies and mountainous lands and, you know, mountain biking, kayaking. You can do all of those things here and really get away from your day-to-day, you know, stresses. And so I think our clean air and our huge, huge sunsets and big skies are really healing for a lot of people. And so we're claiming that we were the original.
0: Well, I like that.
2: I love that,
0: enticing.
2: Sarah.
0: I like that.
2: Yeah.
0: We also have to talk about your Capitol building. We don't usually do that on the Destination Spotlight, but I mean, North Dakota, it's an exception. It's there in Bismarck. It actually is referred to as the skyscraper of the prairie. What I appreciate is the tallest, I think, habitable building in North Dakota. Even it's got an observation deck. So it's a big draw for visitors, isn't it, Sarah?
1: It is. It's an Art Deco design. So it was built, the original Capitol burnt down, and they rebuilt it in the 30s. And the Art Deco design, it was, you know, built during the Depression, which is crazy because it's beautiful. You know, it has a lot of unique distinguishing factors. But yeah, it just kind of stands high on the Capitol grounds, on the state Capitol grounds. You can go up to the 18th floor and see all the way to the Missouri River and see the plains and see the community and the river valley of the Bismarck-Mandan community.
2: Yeah, well, we will include that when we come visit. So
0: we will be there.
2: Last question, Sarah, today, as we focus heavily on America's 250th birthday on the show all year, basically, what, in your opinion, is the most patriotic way for visitors to celebrate America in North Dakota? And you have about 30 seconds.
1: Oh boy, you know, I'm going to have to say you got to go to a rodeo on the 4th of July because that's what we do in North Dakota. And the Mandan Rodeo is the absolute sign of patriotism. It's one of the longest running rodeos in the country. And you're going to be proud to be an American if you go there.
0: Okay.
2: So say the name of that rodeo again, please, for our listeners.
1: It's Mandan, M-A-N-D-A-N. It's actually a sister city to Bismarck, but there's also multiple rodeos. And I would say 4th of July, you know, obviously the library would be amazing too, but that is unique to North Dakota, is just how great those events are and how the fireworks displays afterwards just tie in that whole Western
0: culture. On the list there. All right. Listen, Sarah, very much appreciated the conversation today. At some point we will be there to visit, and we'll look forward to doing this in person with you, okay?
1: All right. We look forward to it. You got to get up here.
0: Take care.
2: We will. Thank you.
1: Bye-bye.
2: Bye.
0: All right. Well, Mary, there we are in North Dakota. America's 39th state is where we're going to wrap hour one today. And when Mary and I get there, that'll be the 50th state for me, and it'll be Mary's 50th when we get you to
2: South Dakota.
0: The website, folks, to plan your own travels to North Dakota is ndtourism.com. In about 7 minutes, well, we're going to dive into another 60 minutes of the show as we keep things rolling. So keep those radios locked in. Don't forget you can catch this show live or anytime.

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2: Foundations of Freedom, a look at America's founding principles and the leaders who shaped our nation.
3: You know, Ronald Reagan believed self-government required something that government could never replace, responsibility in the hands of the people. In his 1981 inaugural address, Reagan warned against the idea that America had become too complicated to be governed by its citizens. Reagan asked, "If no one among us is capable of governing himself, then who among us has the capacity to govern someone else?" For Reagan, limited government was not about having no government. It was about remembering where responsibility begins, with individuals, families, communities, and the people themselves. Because when government assumes every responsibility, citizens gradually surrender their own. Self-government asks more of us than dependence ever will. And freedom requires a people willing to govern themselves before asking government to do it for them.
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5: News this hour from Town Hall. I'm Mary Rose. President Trump is praising the arrest of five men on suspicion of terrorism and explosive charges near a U.S. airbase in the U.K. President Trump called it fantastic news after stepping off Air Force One in Chicago today. He said there is a coordination with the British officials.
6: And working with the British worked out great.
7: Were they migrants?
6: It may have been Scotland Yard. I don't know. We worked with a lot of them. We had them under view for a long time, and we got it.
5: A nor'easter with rain and whipping wind did not stop more than 40,000 runners from participating in the Tunnel to Towers 5K in New York City this Sunday, marking 25 years since the terrorist attack on 9/11/2001. Correspondent Laura Winters reports from Ground Zero.
8: What sort of a feeling did it give you to do this run?
9: Honestly, proud to be American.
10: Megan from Long Island, one of more than 40,000 people who signed up to do the annual Tunnel to Towers 5K, retracing the steps of New York City firefighter Stephen Siller, killed in 9/11. The nor'easter not stopping her from marking 25 years since the terrorist attack.
9: The rain, it honestly felt like a bigger purpose to be here.
8: It has a somberness to it, right?
9: 100%. We all have that patriotic vibe to everybody.
8: Common purpose.
9: Exactly.
10: Laura Winters, New York City.
5: At least 12 people have died after a boat carrying fish traders capsized on Lake Kivu in eastern Congo. Officials say the vessel was carrying more than 50 people when it overturned near an island. Dozens remain missing. And a new study says eating 4 to 6 servings of whole grains each day may offer the greatest benefits for heart health. More on these stories at townhall.com.
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5: An update on a tropical storm near Hawaii. Correspondent Donna Warder reports.
11: Hurricane Nolo just skirted the Hawaiian Islands as it gained intensity this weekend, but there is still flooding in some areas. Near the community of Na'alehu on the Big Island Southern Point, members of the National Guard guided residents through flooded streets as they left their homes in a heavy downpour. More than 120 Guard members were activated on the island. and residents are still recovering from Hurricane Lala, which swept about 100 homes off their foundations in August. I'm Donna Warner.
5: Two giant pandas promised by Chinese President Xi Jinping have arrived in the U.S. WSB-TV says the pandas Ping Ping and Fusheng arrived this morning at the zoo in Atlanta. The pandas were born in 2020 at China's research base. Breaking news and analysis at townhall.com. Two giant pandas promised by Chinese President Xi Jinping have arrived in the U.S.
7: WSB-TV says the pandas Ping Ping and Fuchuang arrived Sunday morning at Zoo Atlanta. The pandas were born in 2020 at China's Chengdu Research Base of Giant Panda Breeding. President Xi offered the pandas to the zoo as part of the panda diplomacy between China and the U.S. that began in 1972 when then-President Richard Nixon visited China, and in return, China sent two pandas to the Washington Zoo. I'm Lisa Carton.
5: Authorities in Georgia are investigating a shooting that left 11 teenagers wounded. The Bibb County Sheriff's Office says it happened during a large gathering at a park in Macon early this morning. All of the victims were 18 or younger, and two of them are listed in critical condition. The shooting took place at a...
12: Snakes, zombies, sharks, heights, speaking in public. The list of fears is endless. 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And while you might think a great white shark is scary, what's really terrifying and even deadly is distracted driving. Eyes forward, don't drive distracted. 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
1: Well, nice to have all of you aboard now for hour two of America's number one travel radio show, everyone. 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
2: 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That's part of the La Crosse, Eau Claire DMA. We have News Director Mark Halverson. And I got to take a big diaphragmatic breath for this. Here we go. We got Jeff Tyson, who goes by JT, host of iHeartRadio's Alabama Morning News, and they're heard on our affiliates AM 960 and FM 105.5 WERC in Birmingham, FM 105.9 WRTR in Tuscaloosa, AM 570 WAAX in Gadsden, and last but not least, Huntsville, AM 1230, FM 102.5, and FM 102.1 HD2 WBHP Radio.
1: Yes.
2: Hello, all.
1: In Huntsville. That's the
2: yes,
1: Rocket City.
2: That's right, Rocket City.
1: Hello, everyone. Appreciate you all being here today.
3: Good
4: Hello,
3: morning.
4: Robin.
2: Hello, good, good morning.
1: So,
2: good
1: morning. We were going to start with JT, but I'm being told that JT is actually not there in with us right now. So, you know what? I think this happened last time, Mary. What I'm going to say is, you know what? We invite the folks. They've got to be here. You never get to strike three with us.
2: Yeah,
1: so I guess live
2: JT radio.
1: Will be back. But what I was going to talk about is, listen, our Rick Burgess show down there.
2: Yeah.
1: We just sent Rick off to Istanbul. He's now there on the Oceania Allura. So all of our listeners in Alabama, he has made it. He is there, and now he will broadcast there this week.
2: That's
1: but
2: right.
1: I guess this means good news for both Marks, because they're going to be able to spend a good 5.5 minutes with
2: we
1: us.
2: We got a little more talking time.
1: Yeah.
2: So I'll go to Sonora, California, Mark. You are near a major regional hub like Sacramento, but you're also not that far from Stockton. You're about 70 miles or so from Yosemite National Park, of course, a well-visited destination in California, beautiful outdoor area. But my question for you is, you know, similar to where Robert and I are in the New York area, there's a high cost of living in California. So I'm curious if, despite the economic realities of the state, reflecting your particular area, if you're still seeing an investment in growth, you know, how the mom and pop businesses are doing, because that all affects the travel experience as well.
3: Well, Mary, I have lived here in Sonora, California for 26 years, and we have a population in Tuolumne County of about 53,000 people. The county just to the north of us has about 45,000 people. That's Calaveras County. And the county south of us, Mariposa County, has about 18,000 people. I have not seen growth necessarily in the last 26 years. So we are definitely an isolated portion of California up here in the foothills of the Sierra Nevada.
1: Wow. So that,
2: yeah.
1: But
2: so
1: you've had a lot of people, Mark, that have moved out of the state. So are you seeing it like new investment in any way?
3: Well, there's definitely investment. Businesses come and go based on the fluctuation of the economy. And during COVID, there were a lot of people who actually ended up moving up here, coming out of the Silicon Valley, finding that the homes up here are very affordable. So there was investment put into this county. But then overall, California has some problems, so people tend to eventually move away, unfortunately.
1: Well, now, you've got a very interesting governor's race coming. How do you see it shaping up?
3: Okay, so let's get into politics just a little bit.
1: It's all right. We're okay. We bring it.
3: Yeah, okay. So the Democrats, the registered Democrats outnumber the registered Republicans by about 2-1. It's only 25% of all of the registered voters in California, 25% are registered Republicans. So we're likely going to end up with Governor Javier Becerra.
1: Yeah. So Steve Hilton, I understand that. But what I always find interesting about California, there are more Republicans in California than any other state. But you're right, the numbers don't play the advantage. So, Mark, we appreciate that update.
2: Yeah,
1: so,
2: thank
1: Rudy,
2: you, Mark.
1: Now we're going to go on to Wisconsin with our other Mark today at WOGO Radio. That's the home of, what, Quick Trip that's up there, Menards, and so much more. So what pressing question do you have for Mark today, Rudy?
4: Well, I know the two cities are about an hour and 45-minute drive apart. I'm in Minnesota, by the way. So you're my sister state. They're quite a bit ways apart. I'm interested in, do you have two different radio stations there?
5: No, I think they mentioned the La Crosse Market where they have Oktoberfest going on this weekend, but we're predominantly with WOGO, the station you're heard on Sundays, AM, and we've added FM in recent years, and so predominantly in the Chippewa Market, but we do have the live streaming on WOGO.com, so...
4: Okay, well, so Oktoberfest is like right now, just this weekend or for the whole week or next weekend as well?
5: Yeah.
4: No.
5: Yeah, this weekend in La Crosse. It was last weekend in Chippewa Falls. So.
4: Okay. Okay, and you've got, and I also learned that Eau Claire means clean water.
5: Right.
4: And which you've got both cities, both La Crosse and Eau Claire have a lot of river action, don't they?
5: Yeah, for sure. Beautiful to have cities built on the river as they've got here, the Eau Claire and the Chippewa, and then La Crosse with the Mississippi. And so it's again, this time of the year, you're thinking fall, you're thinking of the leaves changing color. But before you know it, it'll be that W season. Some people actually like winter.
1: Yeah, exactly. Mark, I agree with that. Mary and I are here in the New York City area. We've got the nor'easter today that's hitting us. Not great, but you know what? We know... if we think out 6-8 weeks from now, I mean, listen, the ground could be white. It's possible. So we'll see. We'll have to see. But, all right, last question for both of you today. We'll go this direction, and we'll start with Mark in California before we go to Mark in Wisconsin. But what's the hotel brand you frequent the most when you travel, and when was the last time you took a cruise? So, Mark, too.
6: Okay. Well, I'm a middle class. And so I love Best Western hotels, and I'll always look up Best Western first and foremost on my national travels.
1: And when was the last time you took a cruise?
6: I've never taken a cruise.
1: Oh, we got to get you.
2: Ask him the last time he skied. Don't you like to ski?
6: I love snow skiing. Absolutely.
1: Well, listen, that's your thing. Okay. Yeah. And then Mark H. now in Wisconsin. Favorite hotel brand that you use, and when the last time you took a cruise? About 20 seconds.
5: Yeah, I don't have a specific brand. I mean, I'm looking for a discounted hotel or maybe Airbnb, something like that. And I've never been on a cruise like my fellow Mark in California.
1: All right. Well, listen, Mary and I are taking show fans next July, Copenhagen to London for 14 days. So you guys got to think about it with us. we'd love to have you there. But listen, really appreciate both of you joining us.
2: Thank you
1: for being an affiliate of our show. We could not do the program without you. For JT in Alabama, well, listen, that is strike two. You're not going to get strike three, my friend, but our best to you. We hope you're having a good weekend, too. In 3 minutes, after this quick sponsors break, folks, we are going to bring you the latest personal connection. We're going to jet set. We'll be right back.

0: 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We're coming right back.
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2: In 2023, empty nesters Shane and Shelley Peterson sold their home and most of their belongings to see the world. 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
1: Well, we've been keeping that show hotline busy, Mary. We're going to do it once again. Hello, Shane and Shelley. Nice to have you both here with us this morning, or afternoon for you, because I know we're reaching you over in the UK. Welcome to America's number one travel radio show.
7: Oh, great. Thanks for having us.
8: Thanks for having us.
1: Well, thank you very much. So, Shane, listen, you and Shelley have been married 36 years. You've raised a family. You've built a successful business. For many, that part of the American dream would be enough. But about 3 years ago or so, you sold everything, including your house, to travel the world. Now, what Mary and I appreciate is that you built a new venture around this lifestyle called the Jet Set Club. So I want you to share with all of our listeners tuned in across the U.S., who are the Jet Set Petersons, and how do you help others travel and see the world for less?
7: Wow, that's a good question. You know, I was there working over 30 years in the industry of physical therapy, and my wife gave me a call and said, hey, what do you think if we just up and left and just started traveling? She just loves to travel, and, you know, probably about 15 years ago, she had a little health scare. And then also her mother, she died about 6 months before she was going to retire. And she wasn't able to travel and do the things that she wanted to do with her husband. And I think, you know, at that time with Shelley and I, we just decided it's time to kind of get going and see the world a little bit differently. I was coming home from work every day and kind of seeing the same thing. Life was getting a little stale, and we were ready for a change.
2: Well, you certainly created a significant change in your life. Shelley, I know you have 4 grown children and 10 grandkids. That's a lot of family to leave behind. And Shane basically alluded to this. I did see a quote of yours, and I really liked it. The quote was something along the lines of, there's no mythical right time when it comes to waiting, and in your case, waiting to travel. So you guys went ahead and did it. I'm curious if it's changed how, when you do come back, since you have so much family to come back to and visit with in between your travels, has it changed how you visit your family and see things when you do come back?
8: It really has, and it was kind of surprising to me. I didn't anticipate this as being the case, but it really makes our time at home more intentional. You know, when we lived in the same city with our kids and our grandkids, which, by the way, we feel like every time we come home, we have a new grandbaby being born. It is hard to keep track. You know, I loved it. My daughters would drop their kids off and I'd watch them for a few hours, and it'd be easy to, you know, have a swim party, get together for dinner, maybe watch a basketball game together, whatever it was. You know, we really have a close-knit family and love spending time together.
2: Mm-hmm.
8: But I would say it was kind of more on a casual level almost, if that makes sense. So now when we go home, we're intentional about when we go home. So we go home when we can see everyone's like Christmas concerts at school, and we can see their end of year recitals for dance, and we can go to their cheer competitions. And we make sure we plan time with each grandchild where we do, you know, special things together. We have something that my grandkids call me Gigi. So we have Gigi days, where they come to our house and we play in the playground and we make crafts and we cook food and we go on walks to get donuts or ice cream or, you know, whatever. And it's just special time where I hope we're really making some...
1: Having a positive impact there.
2: Yeah, I like the fact that you describe it as more intentional versus just managing the schedules and logistics and babysitting in a regular life. So I want to ask you both this. You're in our personal connection segment today. Robert and I can certainly relate to the fact that, you know, you're intertwined family and business. We've also worked together in travel as a married couple for years, and in many ways we feel it strengthened our marriage over the years. This is a little personal, but I'm curious how all of this traveling and building this new life together in this sort of second chapter of your life and working together so closely has been for you both as a longtime married couple. I'll ask you both, but Shane first.
7: Ooh, I like this question because, you know, we always kind of went our separate ways a little bit at home. You know, you kind of leave to go to work and you're kind of on your own, and then Shelley's at home and or she's at work, and you're kind of running this parallel life. But now all of a sudden you're together 24/7, right? I remember the first time that we started sharing toothpaste for the first time, and Shelley is kind of a germaphobe a little bit, and she's like, oh my gosh, like this is really happening, you know. And then, you know, I would take a sip out of her hydro flask, and it would be the only, you know, water that we had, you know, on a train or something, and she would be, oh my gosh, Shane, you know, wipe that off, you know. I just couldn't believe all of a sudden that we were, you know, hanging out together. We were using each other's clothes at times. We were using the same toothpaste, you know. We were also troubleshooting the world challenges at the time while we're traveling together, and it really brought us together. I mean, this time together while we're traveling has almost been just kind of a reconnection, and I just love it because for so long you're raising kids, right? You're just trying to do the right things and make sure that they have a good life and they get raised right. But all of a sudden, we get to experience life again like it was when we first got married.
1: Well, and I think we can hear the enthusiasm that you're both sharing with us. I want to get some input from Shelley on that, but I also want to ask this question as well, because you know, people who haven't done it likely think full-time travel, it's an expensive luxury. And it can be, depending how you do it. But what's the biggest myth you enjoy debunking for your community about the cost of global travel? And Shelley, you can continue with what Shane was just saying, but also answer that question as well.
8: Yeah, well, Shane has successfully outed me as a freak. That's great. Thanks, honey.
1: Well, that's marriage, right?
2: Yes, there it is, right there, marriage. Yeah.
8: You know, I tell people that we've always been really fortunate to have a pretty good marriage, and we've always prioritized each other. We've done like weekly date nights, and I think we've had a really strong marriage. But this time that we've been traveling full time for over 3 years now has felt like a second honeymoon, really. It's just been so fun, and it's not always easy, and it's not always glamorous and, you know, necessarily fun, but it's really just been such a great adventure together that we're discovering the world together and rediscovering each other, like Shane said.
1: So that I love hearing. But what's the biggest myth that you enjoyed debunking, as I said, for about the cost of global travel?
8: Yeah, that you can do it. We travel generally on about $3,000 a month on average.
2: Hmm.
8: And a few ways we do that, we let the deal determine the destination. So if we find a cheap flight somewhere, like in January, Sri Lanka had kind of been on our radar. Shane wanted to go surf there. We'd heard it has some great longboard surfing. But flights there were so expensive. I happened to find $300 one-way tickets to New Delhi, India, which is just a short hop away from Sri Lanka.
2: That's
8: so
2: right.
8: We bought those $300 tickets and another $100 ticket, and we were in Sri Lanka for 2 months. So we try to have a lot of flexibility, and we don't plan too far in advance so we can take advantage of deals when we find them.
1: Well, you just said,
2: That's a good example.
1: Let the deals find the destination.
2: Yeah.
1: We only have about maybe 45 seconds. Shane, I'm just going to ask you this. Single biggest thing that travel has changed about you since you started this in 2023?
7: I think it's perspective, right? I mean, you grow up in the same kind of community. You go to work. You kind of see the same people at the grocery store and the family and so forth. And I think the way you troubleshoot things is the same way. But when you get outside of that little circle and you start to explore the world, you see things differently and you realize that things can be done differently and better. And you can troubleshoot things in a different way, and that's okay. We thought that people were different around us. You travel the world, and you're like, well, we go here, we go there, and each person is so different. But really, we found out everyone's the same. Everyone's just trying to make it. Mm-hmm. They all love their family. They all have jobs.
1: That part is true. It's such an equalizer, travel. We say that all the
7: it
1: time.
7: It really is, and I love that perspective.
1: So, Shane and Shelley, we're going to have to leave it there. We're going to stay in touch with both of you. Folks, if you want to follow their travels, you can do it at jetsetpetersons.com. Our best to you both. We'll talk soon.
8: Thanks so much for having
7: us.
2: Take care. Thank you both.
7: You bet.
2: Take care. Enjoy the weekend.
8: Bye-bye.
1: Well, the Jet Set Petersons, Mary, there they go.
2: I'd like to chat with them more.
1: Well, there's so much to bring them back. We'll do that. All right. Right now, we're going to get ready to pause for this bottom of the hour break. And in 20 minutes, well, we're going to bring in the latest museum gallery. You won't want to miss this one, folks. Aviation is front and center. But next, it's The Right Stuff.
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9: SRN News, I'm Mary Rose. British police being praised for stopping a potential terror attack on a UK airbase being used by the U.S. military. British police said they arrested five men early Sunday acting on a tip about three suspicious vehicles heading towards RAF Fairford in Western England. All five are being held on suspicion of terrorism and explosives charges. President Trump called the arrest fantastic news. Speaking to reporters in Chicago today, he said the group had been looking to do big damage and had been under investigation by British and U.S. authorities. Thousands of flights have been disrupted as a powerful nor'easter slams the East Coast. The National Weather Service says the slow-moving storm is expected to dump more heavy rain and create dangerous surf conditions. This is SRN News.
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1: 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Well, imagine you're in your early or mid-20s and you're trying to become a journalist, but that's not working out so well. You're stuck sort of doing a lot of copywriting. You're in a desk under fluorescent lights 40 hours a week. You have bigger hopes, but you're not sure how to act on them. Well, that's the premise of our book for today's Write Stuff segment, titled simply Cabin. The subtitle is Off the Grid Adventures with a Clueless Craftsman. Patrick Hutchison is our author, and he joins us now. Patrick, welcome. Because we have limited time, let me jump into the heart of it. You happen to find a very small, not in great shape cabin in the Pacific Northwest that you buy for $7,500 a few years ago. You write, and I quote you, "Who doesn't have the fantasy of going off to some cabin in the woods to spend your days drinking crystal clear mountain water and hewing logs?" Unquote. Is it fair to say your book is the story of what happened when you bought into that fantasy?
2: Absolutely. And I think that it's the story of how different the expectations are from the reality of doing something like that.
1: Well, another thing you write, you said, and this is a quote from your book, "At times it felt like the cabin and I were partners in a sort of joint self-improvement project. When the cabin was all fixed up, maybe I would be too." So that, of course, is a precursor to your story of how involved you got and how healing it was, and why today you're a carpenter, but you certainly weren't then.
2: No, I think that the most complicated thing I'd done up until that point is hang a crooked picture or maybe inflate the tires on my bike.
1: I'm right there with you. So really, this book is about transformation. So if you're a person who is trying to transform their life, you might want to read Peter Hutchison's book called Cabin, because it's about a guy who completely transformed his life and is no longer working under all those fluorescent lights. How long did it take you? I know. All right, this is a 10 by 12 foot room, no electricity, no running water, no bathroom. Still didn't have it even after you sold it. How long did it take you to get it to be livable? And what did you learn and how?
2: You know, I think after the first weekend of work, I considered it livable, but most people probably wouldn't have. It still had plenty of spiders and rat droppings and things like that. But I worked on it on and off for about 7 years before I really stopped adding to the project list.
1: And you really weren't a carpenter at all. As you say, you could barely hang a picture, and I'm right there with you. I understand that. You had the help of friends, though.
2: Yeah, I had a lot of friends who were in the same boat. You know, none of us had really been taught to work with power tools or work on cabins or anything like that growing up. And so we all sort of escaped to the woods to learn together, which was often met with a lot of mistakes and hilarity that kind of comes along with them.
1: One of the folks who gave you a blurb for your book said, and I quote, "Imagine if Bill Bryson," and you know the comedy, he's not a comedy, he was a travel writer, but very amusing. "Imagine if Bill Bryson had decided to put down stakes during his walk in the woods and asked Charles Bukowski to help him refurbish a derelict shack deep in the forest of the Cascade Mountains," unquote. I think that's a great description of your book. But what I noticed, and we were talking just before going on the air, that I'm reading 80% of the way and all these guys are coming to help build, and I thought, does he ever have a romantic moment? And toward the end, a woman named Kate suddenly appears. You're now married to her and working full time as a carpenter, am I right?
2: That's correct. Yeah, we've been together for 10 years, but married for two.
1: And it's not as if she showed up. It's not as if she showed up to a completely ready to go cabin when you met her.
2: So she was definitely involved in some of the projects, include pulling her over the roof on a rope that I had tied around my waist, which resulted in a quick trip to the hospital.
1: Yeah, and five or six stitches, as I recall from the book.
2: Yeah, exactly.
1: So do you call? Do you feel you're a perfectly competent carpenter now?
2: You know, it's strange. I don't feel any more confident, but certainly I have a lot more skills. It seems that every little bit you learn only lets you know how much you don't know. But I do work full-time as a carpenter.
1: The book is called Cabin, C-A-B-I-N, Off the Grid Adventures with a Clueless Craftsman. And our clueless craftsman, who's now not so clueless, excuse me, is Patrick Hutchison. And you can read more by going to Patrick-Hutchison, H-U-T-C-H-I-S-O-N.com. And you can read all about the book. Well, Patrick, I love your story of transformation. It's amusing. It hurts sometimes to read how much you didn't know, but I'm glad you know as much as you do now.
2: Well, thank you so much for having me on. Yeah, I think it's a wonderful book for anyone that's taking on more they can chew. I think that it's a familiar story in that way.
1: Terrific. Patrick, thanks so much. Take care.
2: All right, you too.
1: And we'll be right back.
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1: 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Well, have you ever been to a Renaissance fair in the U.S.? My next guest, Greg Gilbert, has been. In fact, he's so enamored of Renaissance fairs that he runs a website called therenlist.com that will tell you where and when hundreds of such fairs are taking place. And September, October, and November are prime times. Greg, welcome to the show. For folks who might not have any idea what a Renaissance fair is and what it involves, can you describe a typical one for us?
2: Yeah, thanks for having me. So a Renaissance fair is broadly this sort of outdoor event that's meant to reproduce a historical setting. It's usually like a 16th century village. It's meant to be this sort of immersive experience. So people are in character, they're dressed the part. There's usually some kind of story going on in this village that you're in. There's all sorts of shows. So there's, you know, music and performers. Most of the bigger fairs have a joust. Where you've got people kind of knocking each other around on horseback. They've been around since the 60s, and it's turned into a real sort of unique American cultural phenomenon.
1: I remember going to them early on, and when I went to your website, I was astounded at the number of them. Who puts all these on? Is there one organization? Is there a company? These are not small get-togethers on a football field.
2: Yeah, no, definitely. So definitely the bigger fairs are owned, some of them are owned by the same company. So the original fair in California, the same company owns the New York Fair, one of the New York Fairs, and the Bristol Renaissance Fair in Wisconsin.
1: But all these other ones.
2: Yeah, I mean, a lot of them are, you know, they're independent organizations. Some are held, you know, smaller events are held by libraries or local groups. It can really be all over the place. It's at the point now where if someone has an idea, they can just kind of get one started.
1: Well, I know you're a software engineer, but you've been attending fairs since you were a teenager for more than 13 years. How many of these do you go to a year? Do you and your wife have costumes and so on, your kids? I know you have a couple kids.
2: Yeah. So after college was when we really started going. And we live in New York, so we go to the New York Fair here, the one that's in just close to New York City. Then we visited fairs in, there's a big one in Boston, there's a couple in Connecticut. We've gone to Maryland once or twice, you know, just kind of making our way up and down the seaboard. And yes, we do dress up. Our kids have started dressing up and they really like it. It's a chance for them to play, you know, make believe and have some fun.
1: And they're big turkey legs to eat and stuff like that. Do any of the organizers provide any costuming, or is that entirely you as a participant showing up?
2: So some of the bigger fairs will have booths where you can rent clothes. I'd say most people are, you know, buying their costumes probably these days online or learning to sew and making their own. There's definitely, you know, I'd say a certain amount of people dress up, but most people just go in their regular clothes.
1: Well, I see most of them are generally 2 days long, but I'm looking at the Renaissance Fair on your website, in Mannheim, Pennsylvania, August 15th through October 25th. Does that mean like every weekend for a couple of months?
2: Yeah. And, you know, some of these fairs can go 9 or 10 weekends. The big ones tend to go that way. Texas is open now in October, and it basically runs through Thanksgiving. Pennsylvania, yeah, has been open from mid-August and runs until mid-October. Like, some of the big ones, just because so many people are coming to them that they just, you know, they have enough people to get through the door every weekend.
1: Greg Gilbert runs the Ren List. That's R-E-N for Renaissance, the Ren List. He's got a website full of details on fairs. I mean, I'm astounded. You can find out fairs in your area that are coming up. You can find them out for other areas as well. Just go to therenlist.com. Greg, thanks so much for joining us.
2: Great. Thank you.
1: Take care. If you've never been to Renaissance Fair, it's good, clean fun. You don't have to joust anybody, but you'll find all kinds of good things to eat and all kinds of people playing Renaissance folks. Good, clean fun for the entire family. We'll be right back.
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4: You know, Ronald Reagan believed self-government required something that government could never replace, responsibility in the hands of the people. In his 1981 inaugural address, Reagan warned against the idea that America had become too complicated to be governed by its citizens. Reagan asked, "If no one among us is capable of governing himself, then who among us has the capacity to govern someone else?" For Reagan, limited government was not about having no government. It was about remembering where responsibility begins, with individuals, families, communities, and the people themselves. Because when government assumes every responsibility, citizens gradually surrender their own. Self-government asks more of us than dependence ever will. And freedom requires a people willing to govern themselves before asking government to do it for them.
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9: Now we're headed out to Tucson, Arizona, and the Pima Air and Space Museum as we welcome their CEO, Scott Marchand, for today's museum gallery.
8: Welcome, Scott. 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
10: Happy to be here. Appreciate the invitation.
8: Well, thank you very much. You know, I've been looking forward to this conversation with you. I love the aviation sector of travel. The next time Mary and I are in Tucson, we will be visiting.

0: civil, commercial, home built, experimental, military, private, you name it. You know, it's we've got sort of an unrivaled collection in the world, probably the National Air and Space Museum in D.C.
1: Yeah, that's why it's such a place to go.
0: Yeah. Probably the best corollary for us in terms of its diversity.
2: So here on the show, we've invested a lot of time in celebrating America's 250, and you just mentioned you're celebrating 50 years. Congratulations. I want to have you briefly discuss your latest museum addition, the Military Vehicle Museum. I now understand visitors can buy a pass for both. Just share a few details on that.
0: Yeah. So our actual campus here, we have 80 acres open for the public. We have 136 in our original parcel. And about a decade ago, we acquired 80 acres immediately to the east of us. But the land has some complications on it that wasn't really suitable for expanding their museum over there. So we had an opportunity to build out a military vehicle museum that's sort of modeled on the same ethos as we are here. We opened that 2 years ago, and we currently have about 100 vehicles on display. We've got a 2.5 mile riding and driving track. And again, we're sort of honoring the service and sacrifice of service personnel from not only the U.S., but the NATO nations, you know, across the last 100 years of mechanized warfare. And, you know, those of you who know your history, aviation, military aviation in particular, evolved to support everything happening on the ground. So it's a really seamless fit there. And yeah, and if you're really, enterprising and are light on your feet, you can squeeze both in a day, and we offer a combination ticket that also, you know, you can upgrade to a 2-day ticket.
1: I want to talk about this because, you know, clearly we're talking about the Pima Air and Space Museum in Tucson for folks, but about 25 miles down the road, you've got the Titan Missile Museum, and that's also part of the Pima family. So give a little bit of info on that.
0: Yeah, so that is a preserve-retired Titan II ICBM launch complex. It's the full underground silo, and it was decommissioned and retired by the Air Force in 1984, and they approached us to be their operating partner, and we opened in 1986 for there. And several years ago, we just finalized the property transfer from the Air Force to our organization, and so we now own and operate the silo complex in Green Valley. So that's open for daily tours. It's best to pre-book tickets. And that's all available and explained on the website there. But it's a fascinating insight. It's really, you know, one of a kind, truly. It's a very sort of chilling insight into the passive menace of the Cold War. You know, you've got the country's largest thermonuclear bomb perched on top of a 138-foot missile, and you know, it's a doomsday machine, and it's just sitting there quietly passive and
1: That really is, though, like when you talk about from whether you go, you just talked about the military vehicle, you got the Titan Missile Museum, obviously you've got the Air and Space Museum. I mean, clearly, that's why I go back to what I said to you earlier. I mean, if you are an aviation enthusiast, and particularly on the military side, this is a place to go. So I want to give the website for folks that can check out, make their own plans. It's pimaair.org, P-I-M-A-air.org. Tom, listen, I expect a visit from us in the future.
2: Definitely.
1: I can't wait to see what you offer.
0: Love to see you guys and give you a deeper tour around into things.
1: All right, take care. Have a great weekend.
2: Thank you, Tom. Bye-bye.
1: Well, there we are, the Pima Air Space Museum, folks. And right now we're going to get ready to wrap on this September 26th. Essentially, we're going to close out the third quarter of 2026 as well. So until we are back with you next Saturday, October 3rd at 10 a.m. Eastern Time, as I always like to say, special thanks to all of our guests who appear on the show today with Mary and me and Rudy. Thanks to our show team, our network affiliates, and our sponsors. We couldn't do the show without you. We also couldn't do the show without all of you out there who help make what we do America's number one travel radio show. 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
4: 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Start your morning with a voice you know and trust. Dave Elswick, bringing you the issues that matter to Arkansas, the news behind the headlines, and conversations you won't hear anywhere else. Then, in the afternoon, stay informed and fired up with Doc Washburn, breaking down the biggest stories of the day and what they mean for you. And all day long, hear from some of the biggest voices in talk radio. CNN's Scott Jennings, Mike Gallagher, and

0: Larry Elder, bringing you sharp insight, lively debate, and the perspective you've been looking for. News, opinion, insight, and the conversations shaping our community from Little Rock to the natural state and beyond. This is 101.1 The Answer. 101.1 The Answer, where Little Rock comes to talk. 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
1: News this hour from Town Hall, I'm Mary Rose. British police arrested several men on suspicion of terrorism and explosives charges Sunday near an airbase the U.S. military has been using to facilitate strikes on Iran. President Trump was asked about the arrest Sunday.
2: The arrest in the U.K. was fantastic. Working with Britain, it was an amazing job. We had them under investigation. They were looking to do big damage to our force.
1: A growing debate over academic standards is putting the University of California under scrutiny.
3: More than 2,000 UC faculty members have signed letters raising concerns about students' math and reasoning skills since SAT and ACT scores were dropped from admissions. Remedial courses are reportedly increasing as regents consider bringing testing back. Critics say the current system relies too heavily on grades and short essays, and argue that California must restore academic rigor if its universities are to remain excellent. Richard Boyd reporting.
1: A new survey finds most Americans believe the rule of law is weaker today than it was a decade ago. Correspondent Ron Taylor reports.
4: 56% said the rule of law has declined, compared with 14% who said it's stronger. Democrats were more likely to blame Donald Trump, while Republicans more often cited election reforms. Some analysts argue the deeper problem is cultural, declining respect for law, accountability, and truth across American society. Ron Taylor reporting.
1: Thousands of flights have been disrupted as a powerful nor'easter slams the East Coast. The National Weather Service says the slow-moving storm is expected to dump more heavy rain and create dangerous surf conditions from New Jersey to New England through tonight. But they do expect it to weaken. More on these stories at townhall.com.
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1: Tragedy in Africa.
6: Police in South Africa say at least 27 people are dead in two separate mass shootings, the first happening at a bar late Saturday night near Johannesburg, when the local police commissioner says eight gunmen with AK-47 rifles and pistols opened fire on patrons at a bar.
7: It is unfortunate that we have the loss of lives. Yes, 17 people who have lost their life is too many. 15 they got admitted in the hospital.
6: About 4 hours later, 10 people were killed and 11 wounded at a store near Cape Town. Police say they're searching for multiple suspects. This follows a mass shooting Tuesday in which 11 people were killed at a house party south of Durban. I'm Donna Warder.
1: Police in Detroit say three men died and four others were wounded in a shooting on the city's west side this morning. Breaking news and analysis at townhall.com. A popular type of weight loss drug may be causing problems with people's eyesight.
8: Millions of Americans are on weight loss drugs, but now some are filing a lawsuit against the companies of GLP-1 drugs claiming they were not warned of a rare type of sudden vision loss as a side effect. Common Spirit St. Anthony North Hospital CMO Dr. Crystal Tamara specializes in weight loss medicine.
9: When we have rapid changes in blood sugar in people who have type 2 diabetes, which we use these medications for, that they can have issues with blurry vision or even an increase in something called diabetic retinopathy.
8: She says there is a small risk of sudden permanent vision loss, but overall the benefits continue to outweigh the risk. And I'm Scott Pringle.
1: Dog owners may live a longer life. Research published by the American Heart Association says dog ownership is tied up to 24% drop in all causes.
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Contact. Call sign Warlord 6 here, a.k.a. General Ernie Andino. And I'm here with the Frontlines Report, the nation's largest military talk radio show, broadcasting on our talk and going out nationwide over 180 stations, loud and proud coast to coast. Our mission, help tell the military story by way of those who help write it, so our citizens have a good understanding of our military and what we ask them to do. All right, team, stand to is complete. This week marks the 46th anniversary of the start of the Iran-Iraq War, 22 September 1980. It was a brutal war with at least a million casualties, trench warfare, human wave attacks, widespread employment of chemical weapons. And yet after 8 years, no terrain was gained and neither side was victorious. We had Saddam Hussein on one side and the Ayatollah Khomeini on the other. It was fascinating and important and relevant with lessons for today, but no one is talking about it. But we will in a few minutes. But we're going to take a roundabout way to get there. We're going to talk first about situational understanding in war. So as we like to say, see first, understand first, act first. Basically, that's an effort to get inside the enemy's decision cycle, to become more agile and more precise than he is, to make better decisions sooner, right? Achieving that, of course, is largely a function of collecting intel on the current situation, particularly the battlefield conditions and the enemy capabilities, i.e., what is my enemy capable of doing? The harder question, though, is what is my enemy likely to do? You see, answering that is a function of human will, which is inherently nonlinear and by definition unpredictable. But we can identify how he has acted in the past under relevant conditions, and we can identify his reasons why. You layer that as a baseline onto a current situation, and then you can begin to identify anomalies and conformities. Enough conformities, and you begin to consider them indicators of future behavior. And yeah, history's best battlefield leaders have had the uncanny ability to more often than not see into the future, to visualize in advance how the battle will unfold. Team, this is call sign Warlord 6, General Ernie Andino. You're monitoring the Frontlines Report. So that takes us to today, 7 months since our launch of Operation Epic Fury on Iran, and yet so far without decisive effect. I'm not saying that's uncommonly long, but we do have people who don't appreciate how long most wars take before victory or defeat. What I am saying is that to better understand a path to victory, we should consider how the regime was nearly brought to defeat in the past. That was during the Iran-Iraq War. And the only reason the regime avoided total defeat then was because Ayatollah Khomeini chose to sign a ceasefire agreement instead. Yeah, so the question is why? Consider this. On the 22nd of September 1980, Saddam Hussein launched an offensive into Iran, and the purpose was to seize the disputed Shatt al-Arab along the Iran-Iraq border. And it became a disaster for all involved. It was a stalemate for the next 7 years, and it was a big one and a horrific one. And both sides reached for extremes to find ways to break the stalemate. Human wave attacks, strategic bombing, came to be called the War of the Cities, right? The tanker war, where each side was sinking vessels transiting the Strait of Hormuz. Sound familiar? Iranian mining of the Hormuz. Yeah, they tried to shut it down. Swarming speedboats, underwater mines, anti-ship missiles. And then there was Karg Island, which Iraq destroyed to shut down Iranian exports, oil exports. And then Iran's ally, Syria, turned off the Iraqi pipeline to the Mediterranean. Missiles were flying, Scuds, drones. Yeah, the Iranians said, field expedient drone that they equipped with RPG-7 warheads. And the Iranian threats to the Gulf states, calls to overthrow the Saudi regime, and sadly, even chemical weapon use, the largest in history, was on Halabja, the Kurdish town in northern Iraq. And then there was an accidental shoot down of a passenger liner. That was the USS Vincennes, which in the middle of it all, accidentally shot down Iran Air Flight 655 and terribly 290 deaths. The war over those 8 years involved 21 Iraqi divisions, 13 Iranian divisions, a million or maybe even 2 million total casualties,
500,000 total KIA, 113,000 total POWs, and an untold numbers of MIA. Economic losses were huge, $1.2 trillion total. Those are 1988 dollars. Iran exports of all sorts fell 55%. Iran oil revenues fell 75%. Iranian inflation exceeded 50%. Today, my friends, it's over 200%. All of that is horrific, right? Let's focus on four things. First, despite the use of Iraqi chemical weapons on Iran, we heard crickets from the international community. Barely anything. No one cared. There was nothing that could be construed as Western sympathy for Iran. Second, despite that American shootdown, accidental as it was, of an Iranian airliner, we still largely heard crickets from the international community. There was clearly little sympathy for the Iranian regime. Third, by 1988, Iranian citizens had become just war weary, seriously, and morale in the military had evaporated. It was in the tank. Money was barely any good at all. The economy was crushed. Iranian battlefield failures had become routine, a daily occurrence. The Ayatollah's continued calls for volunteers for service, for martyrdom, fell on deaf ears. No one was lining up to join up, sign up for military service. And then there was all this incessant infighting between the IRGC and the Artesh, the conventional army, distrust between the two. And that led to continued ineffectiveness and supply shortages, unrecoverable supply shortages. In the meantime, Saddam Hussein, by 1988, had rebuilt his army to 1 million men and the fourth largest in the world. The result, on the 22nd of July, 1988, Ayatollah Khomeini accepted UN Resolution 598 and the terms of a ceasefire. So you got to ask why. Two reasons. First, the Ayatollah came to realize that his military had been rendered ineffective. He could see it himself, of course, but his national security advisor had also apprised him that at this point, achieving an Iranian victory, he'd need a military 8 times larger and take 5 more years. And second, this is a big one. The lack of international sympathy for Iran and the muted Western concerns about Saddam's use of chemical weapons and about the U.S. shootdown of a civilian airliner, that became a factor for the Ayatollah. He became convinced that should the Americans join the fight, they will be unconstrained from doing whatever was necessary to win. And Iraq, at the same time, will feel free to employ chemical weapons on a much wider basis inside Iran. So the cliff notes, chemical weapons or not, it was unlimited, overwhelming military and economic power that was arrayed against the Ayatollah and a unified international community that wasn't going to do anything to stop it, that convinced the Ayatollah to a ceasefire. Lessons for us today? Regaining rapport with our international partners is imperative. Clear, united Western support for toppling the regime is imperative. No more denial of American overflights. No more refusals to let us use our forward deployed bases. No more cutting aside deals with Iran. None of it. The onus, however, is on the United States to regain that support, regain that rapport. Iran must be brought to understand that nothing they can do will disrupt the community of Western joint interests arrayed against the Islamic regime. Second, we must augment our undeniably effective economic levers with simultaneous, overwhelming, unconstrained military force. This involves enabling Iranian citizens to take back the streets, but this time with close air support. There's no substitute for imposing multiple simultaneous dilemmas to the enemy. You do not, in a piecemeal fashion, sequentially present your combat power to the enemy. You synchronize it to overwhelm them at the critical point in time. All right, team. If a war is worth fighting, it's worth winning. It's call sign Warlord 6, General Ernie Onino at the Frontlines Report. We'll be right back with Ambassador Stan Escudero, who in 1979 was on the ground in Tehran during the revolution. He knows Iran like the back of his hand. You don't want to miss his insight. Stay up on the net.

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0: All right, team, LD time now. This is call sign Warlord 6, General Ernie Andino at the Front Lines Report. My wingman today is the only U.S. diplomat to serve as ambassador to not one, not two, but three former Soviet republics, Tajikistan, Uzbekistan, and Azerbaijan. And he was on the ground in Tehran during the revolution in 1979. And he was the political advisor to CENTCOM in 1988 when Ayatollah Khomeini decided to shut down the Strait of Hormuz. As a result, President Reagan launched Operation Praying Mantis, which sunk half the Iranian Navy, and the Iranians opened up the Strait again. Welcome to the unit, Mr. Ambassador.
9: Always glad to see you, Ernie.
0: So you know Iran like few others, and you've got tremendous experience. Tell us about the area of operations that Iran is, the geography, the demographics, the economy.
6: Tell us what the key elements are.
9: Well, Iran's economy, of course, is based on oil and gas. Geographically, all of that oil and gas, or almost all of it, is found in the southwestern part of the country, primarily in a province called Khuzestan. The important thing about that is that, with respect to the Iran-Iraq war, it's separated from Iraq by the flow of a river called the Shatt al-Arab, which is actually the confluence of the Tigris and Euphrates, which flow together and then flow down as one river into the Persian Gulf. That river has been a subject of dispute between the two countries for a long time, but that dispute was held in abeyance by the British, who maintained stability in the Persian Gulf for a very long time, especially after World War I. But after the Second World War, when the empire was fading and so forth, they announced in 1960 that they would be leaving the area, and in 1971 their protectorate ended altogether, and then there was a reconfiguration, let's call it, of the political and military relationships between the several countries which border the Gulf. That led to a number of issues between Iran and Iraq. The main geographic one was who controls the Shatt al-Arab, which had been controlled mostly by the Iraqi side, because that was influenced by the British. There were any number of small clashes of different types, no point in going into detail, but the whole issue was resolved, theoretically at least, by what is called the Algiers Accords in 1975. And as a result of those accords, among other things, Iran was granted control of the eastern bank of the Shatt, and Iraq maintained the western bank, and the idea was that both of them could use it, and the border would be whatever the middle of the channel was, and the Shatt al-Arab going up and down. And that was supposed to work, and much of the time it didn't, but much of the time it did. And you would think that everything would be fine, except that it wasn't quite as fine as it might have been, because the whole area of Khuzestan is, well, it's flat.
0: Team, this is call sign Warlord 6, General Ernie Andino. You're monitoring the front lines report. Well, yeah, so in September of 1980, Saddam decided he was going to seize the Shatt al-Arab back to Iraqi control, and hence kicked off the 8 years of the Iran-Iraq war. And I think there are lessons from that war. We're coming up on the anniversary, right? 46th anniversary. It's this week of the start of the war. There are lessons for today. We'll get into that, but keep going on the area of operations that Iran is.
9: Well, what happened, of course, was that the Ayatollah Khomeini had been exiled into Iraq by the Shah. A majority of the Iraqi population is Shia. A majority of the population of Khuzestan is Arab, but also Shia. Khomeini was stirring up trouble both for the Iraqis and the Iranians inside Iraq, because his argument, if you read his book, Hukumat-e Islami, his argument is that all of these countries, Iraq, Iran at the time, they're secular, and they need to be converted to Shia Islam, as he interprets the meaning of that term. And that made him anathema to both. But then there was the Iranian Revolution. And again, not getting into detail, but what that did was create in Saddam's mind an extraordinary opportunity to right what he saw were the wrongs of the Algiers Accord and the wrongs of the relationship between Iran and Iraq in destroying the Shah's regime. Not only did Khomeini remove all the governance of the country, he also gutted the military, which hadn't been all that strong anyway. He wiped out the general class, many of the generals. The major fighting forces, the Rangers, the Shahs, the Javidan, the Immortals, were destroyed. And he began to put together an offset to the military called the IRGC, the Iranian Revolutionary Guard Corps, built up with sort of militia groups that had been protecting the comités in the different cities during the revolution, because he didn't trust the military. He was weak as hell. And he was also at odds with what had been Iran's protector, the United States, because in November he had seized the embassy and held the personnel hostage, having previously attacked it in February, of 79 and Christmas Eve of 78. And so Saddam Hussein saw a much weakened adversary, one which he felt would not be able to resist him. And the primary target for him to attack was that very Khuzestan province, which again was made up of ethnic Arabs on flat territory, easily penetratable, not well defended by the Iranians. He poured across the border.
6: And it was just east of Basra, right on the other side of the Iraqi border.
9: Exactly. Yeah. He poured across the border after some minor border crashes. And by the end of November, he had occupied some 10,000 square miles of Iranian territory. He had taken the huge refinery of Khorramshahr, laid siege to the big refining city of Abadan, and had defeated any sort of semblance of resistance that the Iranians had put up against him, bombed their airfields, and then found himself meeting stiff resistance, not from the Iranian military, but from the very same IRGC, which began to build up in numbers because they were not only religious zealots, but they were people whose future, and given all the people they killed during the revolution, many of whom were personal friends of mine, their personal physical survival depended upon them doing really well to support that regime. And so we came to a stalemate in the war, and then the Iranians began pushing back.
6: Yeah, I tell you what, it became ultimately so bloody. Just on the Iranian side alone, I think there were 500,000 casualties. We can dig into that maybe a little bit later. But it was awful, the extent of the damage, the economic damage as well. And so that stalemate lasted for nearly 6 years, right? Well, anyway.
9: At least.
6: Yeah, team, let's Echelon writes, call sign Warlord 6, General Ernie Audino, the Frontlines Report. We're going to take a quick break, but Ambassador Stan Escudero and I will be right back. Stay up on the net.

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2: SRN News, I'm Mary Rose. President Trump is calling the arrest of five men suspected of planning a terror attack on a U.S. airbase in England fantastic news. Speaking to reporters in Chicago today, he said the group had been looking to do big damage and had been under investigation by British and U.S. authorities. British police said they made the arrest early Sunday, acting on a tip about three suspicious vehicles heading towards RAF Fairford in Western England. Prime Minister Andy Burnham called the incident deeply concerning and said counterterrorism police are working to establish the full facts of the case. And Iran's foreign minister says his country is open to diplomacy but fully prepared for war to resume. He appeared on NBC's Meet the Press. This is SRN News.
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8: All right, Team Smoke's going in. This call sign, Warlord 6, General Ernie Aldino, the Frontlines Report. My battle buddy today is Ambassador Stan Escudero. He was on the ground covertly at Tehran during the revolution in 1979. He knows Iran like few others. And we've been talking about the Iran-Iraq War, 1980-1988. It became an absolute slugfest, war of attrition, absolutely brutal conditions and extremely high casualties on both sides. But yet there are some lessons for today. We're going to get into the lessons a little bit later. But Ambassador, why don't you kind of go on and explain to us what you took out of that war of attrition, and part of it was the internal tensions within the regime itself.
9: Well, it was quite extraordinary, because what you saw at the same time that they were fighting a war against the Iraqis, the Iranians were also fighting internal conflicts against each other as the regime was establishing itself and, in effect, fortifying its own position against its internal enemies or against people it couldn't trust. I mean, there were not battles, obviously, but there was tremendous internal tension between the regular Iranian military and the IRGC. The IRGC was doing most of the fighting, but at the same time it was being developed as a dedicated fighting force to maintain control of internal risings, of which there were several small ones at various tribal groups around the country, are still from time to time. As the IRC grew in number and grew in importance, it also began to grow in economic power, as the Religious Guidance Council laid down sort of general guidance about how the country should be run and wanted to have a mullah in every ministry and every important office and ministry giving instructions. But in fact, they had no idea how to run a country. They had no training. They had no really understanding of it. And they had no power. The actual military power devolved onto the ARGC. And as they gained more power, they also gained more control over the economy. And as they gained more control over the economy, more influence about how things should be done. So that gradually, even during the war, the ARGC was becoming the real power within Iran. And they were able to use their internal reach, working through the mosque and others, to raise huge numbers of volunteers, what were called the Basij. And these people then threw themselves into the conflict, in effect sacrificing themselves. I'll tell you about one particular battle that took place, I think, in 86, just before I came to CENTCOM. It was called at a place called Fish Lake. By then, the Iranians had pushed the Iraqis back to their own borders and had actually occupied some small areas inside Iraq. And at one of them, the Iraqis had substantially fortified a particular position with overlapping machine gun nests, machine gun minefields and so forth, artillery and mortar coverage. And the Iranians mobilized columns of Basij, gave them cardboard keys to heaven, and sent them charging through the minefields toward the machine guns. There was vast slaughter. They eventually made their way actually through the mines. And the IRGC followed them through the machine gun lines. And when they broke through, then they were met by air power and other things and driven back. But my point is that we at CENTCOM had satellite photos of the battlefield afterward. And there were places as big as a football field where you couldn't put your foot down without stepping on a body. The slaughter was unimaginable. And it was just one fight. Hmm. The result was, however, that a combination of the Religious Guidance Council under Khomeini, who for his lifetime was absolute whatever he wanted to be, and the IRGC, which was growing in power and reach and influence internally, was able to drive back the Iranians and or the Iraqis until the Iraqis got sufficient force and aid from primarily from the Soviets in terms of weapons, but also in terms of money from the Kuwaitis and the Saudis. Even the United States were helping the Iraqis to some extent. We wanted both sides to lose. they began to use chemical weapons. Yeah. They used them against the Kurds in Halabja when the Kurds were helping the Iranians.
8: Yeah. Team, this is call sign Warlord 6, General Ernie Audino at the Frontlines Report. Yeah, the chemical weapons have become a key element that weighed on seriously on the regime and on Kurdish civilians, as you well know. There were economic levers that were being pulled. The War of the Cities, a strategic bombing campaign, Scud missiles were launched, economic targets were hit. Tell us a little bit about some of that.
9: Well, it was not just a war of fighting armies. It was as near to a total war as they could make it at the time. And what happened eventually was that the Iraqis the Iranians suffered from Iraqi learning how to use chemical weapons properly. And what they began to do was use short-term agents against Iranian command and control centers. They'd use them, kill off all the people there, move in quickly as the agents dispersed, seize the communications, seize information, and then launch an attack against Iranian forces, which were not really able to coordinate responses. Their commanders were all dead. And they began pushing back and pushing back. The Iranians began further to have to retreat into their own country. And, well, in 1988, we also shot down an airplane of theirs by accident. 290 civilians were killed. They expected the world to rise up against the United States. It did not. It overlooked it. The world at the time was opposed to Iran. Not that they favored Iraq necessarily. Henry Kissinger used to say it was a war in which we wanted both sides to lose. But long and the short of it was that Khomeini had to announce that he would drink from the poison chalice, as he put it, and accept a ceasefire, which the UN had put forward originally years earlier. Iraq had accepted. Iran had refused, saying they needed reparations. And the fighting continued until finally the Iranians knew that they were incapable of continuing to fight properly, that they were going to lose Khuzestan, and perhaps also that they would be finding themselves so severely weakened that other groups like the Baluch or the Azeri Turks in the north would rise against them. They even imprisoned one of their own ayatollahs, Qasem Shariat Madari, who was a very senior, respected ayatollah, but he was the only Azeri Turk ayatollah. They wouldn't let him go back to Tabriz because they were afraid to let him go.
8: Yeah, this is an important point. I mean, folks, I want you to hear what the ambassador just said. Ayatollah Khomeini accepted a ceasefire, okay? So, Stan, was there a proximate cause? Can you even say that, or was it the accumulation of multiple factors that got him to that point?
9: It was the accumulation of multiple factors. They had lost vast numbers of people, as you say, perhaps 500,000. Their forces were being defeated by a combination of chemical and kinetic attacks, which they simply could not resist. Even the IRGC, which had by then increased in vast numbers, wasn't capable of resisting this. There weren't enough of them at the time, and they weren't well enough armed at the time. They had used the missiles that they had, but the Iraqis had become much better armed as a result primarily of Soviet weaponry paid for in large part by Saudi and Kuwaiti money. And they were going to lose worse. And they had no choice.
8: Yeah.
9: They surrendered. They knuckled under, just as they ought to now to us, and we should make them do it.
8: Yeah, their oil industry took a massive hit because Saddam had hit Karg Island and kept hitting Karg Island.
9: Well, they bombed Karg Island, the Iraqis did, yes.
8: Yeah. Okay, team, shift fires, call sign Warlord 6, General Ernie Andino, the front lines report. Ambassador Stan Escudero and I are going to take a quick break, but we'll be right back. Stay up on the net.
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13: 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The Answer. 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
13: On July 4th, 1776, a group of seemingly ordinary men made an extraordinary decision in a small room in Philadelphia. They put their names to a document that would change the world. The Declaration of Independence wasn't just a breakup letter for King George. It was a bold statement of principle that our rights don't come from government, but from God, that all men are created equal, and that liberty is worth risking everything for. Today, 250 years later, those words still matter because America isn't just a place. It's an idea born in courage, sustained by sacrifice, and passed from generation to generation. Celebrating America 250. 101.1 The Answer, where Little Rock comes to talk. 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
8: Okay, team, the breach is in. It's call sign Warlord 6, General Ernie Aldino with the Frontlines Report. Ambassador Stan Escudero is with me today. He was on the ground in Tehran during the revolution, and he was political advisor to CENTCOM at the tail end of the Iran-Iraq war. He knows the Islamic regime like few others. All right, Ambassador. So we watched 8 years of Iran and Iraq at war, 1980 to 1988. Brutal fight, a war of attrition, chemical weapons being used, economic levers being pulled, strategic bombing campaigns deep inside each other's territory, on civilian targets as well. What are the lessons? What do you draw from that that can help inform how we prosecute our future operations from this point on with Iran?
9: Well, the first thing I think you can say is that under religious guidance, and especially with the IRGC making the decisions today, the Iranians are not going to surrender, or they're not going to agree to a settlement which we would regard as acceptable and sustainable as long as they have the capacity to continue to fight. The situation has changed a lot since then, but it has changed within Iran in ways which absolutely compel them to continue to fight as long as they possibly can. The reason for that is that if they give over, and if they find themselves replaced by another government, that government will hunt them down and kill them. So for them, it's physical survival as well as preservation of all the many benefits, financial and otherwise, which they have gained as a result of the spread and of IRGC growth and power since the Iran-Iraq war. The Iranian military has not really been a powerful fighting force for a very long time, and they still aren't the force that matters inside Iran today.
8: No, you're talking the Artesh, the conventional army.
9: Yes, that's correct, the Artesh. The fighting force that matters is the IRGC. You pointed out there are over a million of them, and they're scattered around in 31 different commands at various parts in the country because their primary mission has not been to fight foreign enemies. It's to maintain control. It's to maintain oppression, to prevent against risings of various kinds by political or tribal groups within the polyglot empire that was and still remained Iran. They were driven by Khomeini because he was the ultimate leader, regarded by many as the return of the 12th Imam, although that was obviously fatuous, and then by his successor Khamenei, who was at least a strong successor to Khomeini. But now those men are gone. And Mujtaba Khomeini, the putative successor, is either badly wounded or dead or incapable or whatever. The real power clearly lies with the IRGC, militarily, economically, and politically. And that being the case, and them realizing that they will have no power and probably no life, you will find that a great many of them, all the powerful leaders, have already secreted vast amounts of money, properties, and that sort of thing for their families in other countries. One of the things that Mr. Bessent is doing is taking control of some of this at the moment, but he won't get it all. It's scattered all over the world because they've dug hidey holes for themselves outside of Iran when the time comes, if it comes. What we need to do is make sure that they feel the time has come. And that's going to require us probably resuming military action against them in a very heavy way, a very heavy destructive way. I mean, let's be honest about this. War is all about death and destruction. And you win by raining maximum amounts of it down on your enemy until he breaks. In this particular case, we can accelerate that process through the economic pressures which we're bringing about on them. But we also have to eliminate their capacity to make use of their primary weapons, which are not military against us. They cannot resist us militarily. It's the Persian Gulf and the use of the Houthi in the Mab al-Mandab. And those two weapons are made far more effective, again, let's be honest about this, by the support of the Democrat Party in the United States, which is so rabidly opposed to anything that Donald Trump does, that they are willing to give aid and comfort to our enemy, the Iranians, by working against Trump and making it harder for him to complete this war in a successful way. That means that Trump is going to have to wait, in my opinion, until after the midterms. If he wins, the Iranians are then in for it, because then they will either knuckle under or, I think, he will smash them.
8: But team, this is call sign Warlord 6, Carol Ardiadino at the Front Lines Report. You are monitoring Ambassador Stan Escudero, who was on the ground in Iran in 1979. So, Ambassador, I'm going to say this, though, because you're touching on it. One of the lessons, I think, out of 1980, 1988, the Iran-Iraq War, pertained to the international community's opinion on Iran. You're touching on the Democrat Party here in the United States potentially emboldening the Ayatollahs, and I think many of them are doing that. Their positions are doing that. How about the international community? How does that play into today's operation?
9: Oh, absolutely different. In this particular conflict, as opposed to the Iran-Iraq War, the international community is largely arrayed, if not in support of Iran, certainly not in support of the United States. Our European allies, for example, attempt to remain neutral. The South Koreans, who depend on a lot of oil coming through the Straits of Hormuz, have just said that they will not get involved. And if you take a look at the amount of oil and gas that goes through the Straits of Hormuz and the amount that goes through the Bab al-Mandab, some 32% of the world's oil moves through one or the other of those straits, and a great deal of other important commerce moves through those straits. Fertilizer, for example, or damn near everything that Europe produces and moves to the Far East goes through the Suez Canal, then through the Red Sea and the Bab al-Mandab. All of these nations have a legitimate economic interest in maintaining international law, which provides that those are international waterways which are free of control, free passage through them without money or anything, without fees. And yet they don't do anything. The situation is quite, quite different. We are far more alone in this one. I mean, Britain and France have announced that they would help clear mines, for example, in the Straits of Hormuz once there was no danger. Well, by then, we've already cleared the mines.
8: Yeah, it's inexplicable to me why they're not stepping up. They have clear, vital interests that are at stake. None of those European countries produce any oil really to speak of, except for maybe up around Scandinavian countries, maybe Norway, but or gas. But the fact is they have an interest in the free flow of oil that comes through the Red Sea, Suez Canal, Bab el-Mandab that the Iranian allies, the Houthis, are threatening right now, and the Strait of Hormuz. But here's another factor that I think is different today than it was

0: and to spread all over the whole country. And they now are the government of Iran, and they will retain their power because their lives depend on it. Their fortunes depend on it. And they will resist us. They will not make any sort of arrangement, any sort of deal with us, which is sustainable and reliable ever. Any deal they make with us, they will break. They must, because they have to not only sustain themselves internally, they have to continue to at least push to the degree that they can to achieve the revolutionary goals that Khomeini set forth for their country in the region, where they want to be the regional hegemon, but beyond that, to make the world Islamic if they possibly can.
1: Yeah. Gosh, we could keep going. Ambassador Stan Escudero, thanks so much. And there's yet so much more to say. You're a history lesson, a walking history lesson for the rest of us. And thanks again. We really appreciate it.
0: Always good to talk to you, Ernie.
1: Well, my pleasure. Team, we are target, target, target. Mission complete for this week. Thanks for monitoring the Frontlines Report. Until next week, remember this. The secret to finding meaning in life is serving a higher purpose. The secret to happiness is freedom. And the secret to freedom is courage. Keep serving a higher purpose. Stay courageous. This call sign, Warlord 6, General Ernie Andino, signing off the net.

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7: 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Dave Elswick, bringing you the issues that matter to Arkansas, the news behind the headlines, and conversations you won't hear anywhere else. Then, in the afternoon, stay informed and fired up with Doc Washburn, breaking down the biggest stories of the day and what they mean for you. And all day long, hear from some of the biggest voices in talk radio. CNN's Scott Jennings, Mike Gallagher, and Larry Elder, bringing you sharp insight, lively debate, and the perspective you've been looking for. 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
1: News this hour from Town Hall. I'm Mary Rose. British police arrested several men on suspicion of terrorism and explosive charges Sunday near an airbase the U.S. military has been using to facilitate strikes on Iran. President Trump said there was coordination with British officials.
2: And working with the British worked out great.
3: Were they migrants?
2: It may have been Scotland Yard. I don't know. We worked with a lot of them. We had them under view for a long time, and we got it.
1: Shareholders are taking on the New York Times over what they called biased coverage of the Israel-Hamas conflict. Correspondent Ken Lorman has the details.
4: The State Board of Administration of Florida and the National Center for Public Policy Research have filed suit demanding internal records from the Times board. The lawsuit cites a former Jewish employee who says she repeatedly raised concerns about anti-Semitism and anti-Israel bias. The groups argue the paper lacks an effective system to correct errors and tell readers the truth. Ken Lorman reporting.
1: Thousands of flights have been disrupted as a powerful nor'easter slams the East Coast. The National Weather Service says the slow-moving storm is expected to dump more heavy rain and create dangerous surf conditions from New Jersey to New England through tonight. Forecasters expect the storm's intensity to weaken, but coastal flooding is still likely today from Virginia to Massachusetts. Tens of thousands are experiencing power outages as winds gusting up to 70 miles an hour buffet the region. A new study says eating 4 to 6 servings of whole grains each day may offer the greatest benefits for heart health. More on these stories at townhall.com.
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1: President Trump is honoring Gold Star families on Gold Star Mothers and Families Day, observed today, September 27th.
6: In his annual proclamation, President Trump praised the courage and sacrifice of fallen service members while recognizing the profound grief carried by their loved ones. He also saluted Gold Star families for turning sorrow into service, supporting military families, veterans, and others across the nation. Richard Boyd. Report.
1: A new study says eating less ultra-processed food could help your mental health. Researchers reported on September 23rd in JAMA Psychiatry that people had less depression and anxiety after reducing their ultra-processed food intake by over 85%. Researchers said that the results show junk food may harm your gut in ways that move up to your brain. Breaking news and analysis at townhall.com. Strokes are becoming more common in younger adults.
7: A U.S. population study found stroke rates among young adults aged 20 to 54 has nearly doubled. The study's author from the University of Cincinnati said more people are surviving these strokes, which means more younger adults may be living with the long-term effects of stroke. The overall stroke rate has increased from about 34 cases per 100,000 people to over 62 by 2020. Researchers also found that high blood pressure, diabetes, atrial fibrillation, and substance use became more common among younger adults who had strokes. I'm Rob Martier.
1: Hurricane Nolo is expected to strengthen today into a major hurricane. Authorities in Hawaii say Nolo is moving away from their islands, but still expected to create some coastal flooding along those areas. More on these stories at townhall.com.
3: For nearly 3,000 years, Homer's The Iliad has shaped the Western imagination. 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
1: Hello, ladies and gentlemen. Welcome to American Warrior Radio. This is your host, Ben Bueller Garcia. It has been said that one doesn't know they're creating history when they're in the midst of doing it. Today, we'll be talking with a Marine whose job was to do precisely that. Joe Winslow spent 21 years in the Marine Corps. Some of that time, he served as a historical officer with the Marine Corps History Division. He now memorializes history and art as the owner of the AAA Gift Company. His work appears in the White House and the National Cathedral in Washington, D.C., among other locations. Joe, welcome to American Warrior Radio.
2: Thank you very much, Ben.
1: Joe, I did not even know there was such a thing as a historical officer. I'm getting ahead of myself. What first led you to join the Marines?
2: Well, I was that kid in the neighborhood with my pals running around dressed in Army surplus camouflage uniforms we got at the Army surplus, Army Navy down the street, trying to track down and kill Nazis in the alley behind our houses. So that's how I grew up, doing that kind of stuff with my pals, and just never really let it go. And after high school, I just decided, you know, I was still interested in it, and you know what, I should probably give it a shot. And that's what I did. I initially enlisted in the Marines in 1986.
1: As an enlisted member, not an officer?
2: No, I retired as a major. In the Marine Corps, they're called Mustang officers. We start on the enlisted side and then somehow get commissioned and retire as an officer. That's what I did. I spent about 5 years as an enlisted Marine, as a sergeant in the artillery at the end. And was going through OCS and accepted a commission and then went back on active duty. Retired after 21 years as a major.
1: Were you one of those kids that was digging fighting positions in the backyard then?
2: Probably so. Yes.
1: I actually had a Special Forces, a Green Beret on recently who, he was field stripping weapons, you know, at the age of 5 and digging fighting positions in the backyard. And so let's move forward. I was fascinated by what you did and what you're doing now. And but like I said, I didn't know there was... Walk us through what an artifact and historical officer does in the Marine Corps.
2: Sure. And just to answer your question, I wasn't aware of it either till I really started looking around when the Twin Towers fell. But the role of an artifact officer and a combat historian is to deploy to combat zones to accompany those assault units and record what they're doing for the Marine Corps History Division. And you do that a few ways. The history officer, by the way, at the height of the global war on terrorism, there's only 8 or 9 of us. It's not a big outfit. We're called reservists. We go to the combat zone and we record that in 3 or 4 ways. The first one being oral history. So we will go out. Me, I was with 3rd Battalion, 5th Marines, and 3-1, patrol with them. We'd get into some action, and then later that night or the next day, I would sit down with those individual Marines, and I'd say, "Hey, Corporal Schmatz, tell me what you did there." And slide a tape recorder in front of them, or a digital recorder in my notebook, and just listen to him, first person, on what he was doing. I did this. I did this. We did this. Well, why did you do that? Because of this. Well, what was going on around you? Because of this. Because of this. I record that. I transcribe it, and then send it back to the history division. And what that becomes is the primary source for that particular battle to get the real view of it, not an after action report, not a lessons learned report, not a supply report, but actually the words of the guys and the girls that ran it. So 30, 40 years from now, somebody can say, "Lance Corporal, tap, tap, tap, Battle of Volusia, tap, tap, tap," and say, and that will come up and they'll be able to hear Lance Corporal Schmatz say, "We stormed the building, we kicked in the door, this and this and this happened." So it's the primary source. It's not a public affairs piece, it's not journalism, it's recording primary material for future researchers. So that's the main mission. The second mission is to gather artifacts. So let's say the Corporal Schmatz was awarded a Medal of Honor or a Navy Cross. I would then say, "Wow, that's a big deal." So I would then track him back down 2 or 3 days later if he's recommended for an award. And I'd say, "What was the serial number on your rifle? What vehicle were you in? What gear did you have? What are the serial numbers?" And talk to the supply officer, and I just record all that information as well, so that the history and the museum division could then later say, when that stuff was decommissioned, they'd say, "Oh, rifle 67341. Oh my God, Corporal Schmatz had that in that particular engagement in Fallujah." They pull that into the museums and at the archives. So we've got oral histories, we've got artifacts, and then we have personal experiences, the journals and photographs. And in my case, I was there as a combat artist also, taking photographs and making sketches, field sketches and artwork of what was going on. That's kind of the big mission.
3: Did you have artistic talent before you went into the Marines, or did they teach you to draw? Because I've seen some, you know, we're looking at literally pencil drawings, like charcoals and...
2: Exactly. Good call. Exactly. Those are charcoal on a crescent board, and I actually did those. What you see is what I was sitting there watching that going down. I was in Catholic school. The nuns came up to me in fifth grade and said, Winslow, you need a crucifix for Mass. And so went home, cobbled it together in a garage with paper, and my dad and I were putting together mirrors and poles and all this. So I took it into church the next day, and it just completely, we blew everybody away. And I was just doing my thing. I thought it was interesting and creative, but that was kind of the start of it, using my vision and kind of my design skills or artistic skills to do something that was interesting. So it went from there, went to art school and studied fine arts and set design and exhibits and costumes and everything all the way up until I joined the Marine Corps 15 years later. So yes, I did have that talent before I joined the Marines.
3: It just strikes me as very old fashioned. I mean, when everybody's got a GoPro on their chest or their helmet and you know, digital cameras, drawings are, they're sort of refreshing in a way.
2: Yes, they are. The Marine Corps has probably one of the most dynamic art programs there is. The Marine Corps, like most things the Marine Corps does, is we're just really a motley bunch of people of interesting, strange, exceptional, weird, normal. I mean, just this huge group of very interesting people. And the Marine Corps has always found a way to identify, in particular, those individuals who have that skill set. So they've since 1940s, in response to World War II, they've been plucking men and women out of the active force who are artists and have them do fine art. And so that literally the mission of the Marine Corps art program is to go to war and do art, end quote. That is it. And that's what we do now. We still deploy guys, fine artists across the globe and across the fleet, and they do fine art, sculpture, the whole shebang.
3: Fascinating. I had no idea. The artifact part of things, do you get to decide, or you just gather everything and somebody at the museum or somewhere else down the line decides this is a historic MRE spoon?
2: Well, that's it. We have some guiding principles, really. First of all, no cultural artifacts. That's not what we're there for. We're not doing an Indiana Jones where we're going in and pulling a head out of the dirt in Babylonia and sending it back to the museum. That's not what we're doing. Ours is exclusively focused on Marine Corps battle-related artifacts, weapons, clothes, reports, vehicles, aircraft, all that that might have played some kind of historical role. We want to identify that, and then we want to get that back to the rear or back to the museum. All that does require screening. Some of it is there's legal issues, and some of it is just there's so much of that stuff already. So everything goes back to the rear, and somebody makes a decision there if we need it, namely the Marine Corps Museum. The curators there actually said, we're looking for this weapon, this weapon, this and this and this. So we kind of had a little bit of a shopping list to try to find when we were over there.
3: I think I looked at Wikipedia, so it must be true, Joe, but I can't recall, I want to say like a dozen, maybe more, Navy crosses. So it would be that kind of stuff you'd be looking for.
2: We're looking for that for sure. But we're also looking to record the role of the everyday infantrymen in combat, what they were doing, and the lieutenants, the captains, and below, what they're up to, why they're doing it, what they're feeling about, what's in their heart, what's in their hands, and how they're taking the fight to the enemy.
3: Would that also apply to tactical changes? I mean, is this something they would study at the academy maybe?
2: They may do that. They may do that. They may reference our work, but the Marine Corps has a separate organization. I think the Army does too, a lessons learned group that actually goes out and says, well, did you get enough ammo? Okay, well, we're going to compare that to this ammo shipment. That's not what we do. We're recording individual combat actions, unit combat actions. Yeah.
3: Okay, ladies and gentlemen, this is your host, Ben Bueller Garcia. We're talking with Joe Winslow, Major United States Marine Corps. You guys don't retire, though.
2: You never can escape the family.
3: he's a Marine. We'll be right back. We'll talk about the Second Battle of Fallujah, one of the bloodiest battles in the entire conflict. Stick around.

0: Hey, listeners, it's Ben Buehler Garcia, host of American Warrior Radio. 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
3: You know, Ronald Reagan believed self-government required something that government could never replace, responsibility in the hands of the people. In his 1981 inaugural address, Reagan warned against the idea that America had become too complicated to be governed by its citizens. Reagan asked, "If no one among us is capable of governing himself, then who among us has the capacity to govern someone else?" For Reagan, limited government was not about having no government. It was about remembering where responsibility begins, with individuals, families, communities, and the people themselves. Because when government assumes every responsibility, citizens gradually surrender their own. Self-government asks more of us than dependence ever will. And freedom requires a people willing to govern themselves before asking government to do it for them.
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0: Welcome back to American Warrior Radio, ladies and gentlemen. This is your host, Ben Buehler Garcia. We're talking with Joe Winslow. He's a retired Marine, retired at the rank of major after 21 years in the Marine Corps. Joe, we're talking about your role as a historic officer. You were deployed actually in combat in the Second Battle of Fallujah, Operation Phantom Fury, which it was in November of 2004, and just crazy urban combat. Now, when I was talking to Stacey Pearsall, the Air Force combat photographer, she said that she stopped carrying her rifle. She just carried a sidearm. And then she made a very wrenching comment of, you know, if the time ever came where I needed a rifle, there'd be plenty of them laying around. Every Marine is a rifleman first. So yeah. When at that time Captain Winslow is in the streets of Fallujah. I assume you've got the full battle rattle and your rifle, and you're still a Marine.
7: Absolutely. That was my role there for sure. Fully armed and ready to go and looking to participate with the other Marines where I could without getting in the way. You bet. I showed up in Fallujah after 15 years of non-combat service and having been at Desert Storm. I was on embassy duty at the time. And so I was ready to go and I was pleased to be there. And there was no shortage of opportunities to engage with the enemy while I was there. None.
0: So you're doing your drawings when people are not shooting at you.
7: Well, I've done it all under fire. I've done the interviews under fire, under rifle fire, sniper fire, rocket fire, and mortar fire. I've done that the whole time. We've ended up on the floor on our stomachs. I've been sketching under rocket fire, sketching under rifle and sniper fire, and composing reports and interviewing guys. So we literally had 71 straight days of incoming fire or engaging the enemy. We were just carrying on as usual. So, yeah, for sure.
0: I mean, no disrespect, Joe, but can't that wait until you're not getting shot at, or there weren't that many lulls, and you wanted to get it right then while it was fresh in their minds?
7: Well, you got to get it quick. You got to get either that evening or the next day to get it right. Now, if we were completely assaulting a position or there was heavily engaged, I'm not going to be doing any of that at the time. But if I've just finished or we're on the way to somewhere and we're engaged or having to engage or something like that, I'll just stop and do some sketches or talk to some Marines and just keep rolling. I mean, I got a job to do. So that just happens to be where I'm doing it.
0: If you don't mind, just because obviously we believe in the power of storytelling as well, and I've had a number of people on the show who were involved in Operation Phantom Fury. And I mean, we get urban combat, but I mean, the way I've heard that city, the city described as a concrete and steel city.
7: Okay, so you're exactly right. Brutal, brutal, brutal. And let me tell you why. I describe it as really, these Marines that I was with were really construction workers in a combat zone. Why do I say that? Because the city was almost entirely concrete, except for the oldest center part of the city, which still had some wood and some steel buildings. But the rest of it was from the 70s and 80s, now we're just pure cast concrete. But the Marines had to go through and they had to clear every single one of those buildings. And I think if my numbers are right on that, I think there were like 32,000 individual rooms, because I think I tallied that up at one point. And those Marines had to go through every building, through every room, and many times three times over, reconnoitering, clearing, and then re-clearing or rechecking. So they had to go through all those under fire, rocket fire, mortar fire, the whole thing, clearing every single one of those. And most times they were almost destroyed or completely destroyed prior to or during. So you're just completely involved in urban combat, upstairs, downstairs, walking upstairs, going downstairs, getting on the roof, going down the stairs, breaking in the door. It's just an unending physical requirement while somebody else is trying to kill you. So from just a basic logistical standpoint, that's what you're talking about. Physical stamina in the extreme, bravery in the extreme, suppression of fear in the extreme. You know, it's just moving around a lot of stuff all the time. Under fire, it was absolutely brutal, absolutely brutal, absolutely eye-opening as well.
0: Joe, if I recall my history correctly, by the time that we moved in, most of the civilians knew trouble was coming and had cleared out. But I mean there's what, maybe I guess about 32,000 civilians still in the city, but all the bad guys, I mean, it was like a top 100 of all the bad guys in that region all flooded into Fallujah and were not fighting amongst themselves. Interestingly, they had a common enemy and they were just letting the Marines and the Army have it.
7: Yes, you're right. I was on a speaking tour and I got back for a couple of years. I described there are kind of like three tiers of enemy fighters in the city. The first ones were the opportunists. The second ones were the believers, and the third ones were the first round draft picks. And here's why I mention this, because the violence actually escalated. It started off low in November, and by December 24th, when it was officially determined that it was over, the violence on each engagement and the amount of kills and those being killed ramped up exponentially through December 24th. And here's why, is because Zarqawi put out the call to everybody and he said, "Hey, this is it. Come get some. This is the fight. right here with the Americans. You want to come? So he got three kinds of people. He got the opportunists who are young people or young men, and they'd say, "Hey, I can make $50. I'll shoot an RPG for $50. I got the print on the table." Those guys wiped out, surrendered or wiped out in the first few days. The believers were ones who were coming from around the country and around the Middle East. And they were ones who like, "I believe the Americans are wrong. I'm getting them out. I don't care who they are. I'm going to do it." They were in the middle. So chronologically, they were 3 or 4 weeks towards the end or into the battle. They were fighting. They were covering. They were concealed. They knew how to use their weapons. They were in it. They were willing to fight and die for it. But the third, those guys all got wiped out or surrendered. But then the third group, the first round draft picks, these are hardened terrorists. They're hardened insurgents. They are fully trained, and they're going to die or make you die for it, and they don't care how it goes down. So they were left over through all the way through the fight up until the last days, and just turned all the engagements, even if that, more deadly, because we had to bring in more stuff, more firepower, more Marines, more breaching to get them out. So that's kind of the escalation of violence over the course of the battle.
0: Was mechanized available, or were some of the streets too narrow, or the alleys, or just wherever you were fighting?
7: Well, you had a combination of that. You know, it's a north-south kind of city, east-west kind of city. The center of it was very dense and very narrow, so that required, you know, the Jolon district, that required foot on foot in the alleys, in the hallways, going through the buildings. Then as you radiated out from the Jolon next to the river, you could get your tanks and your Humvees and your Amtraks in there. And then as you went even more south, like to Queens and out towards Camp Fallujah, it was just wide open territory. You get any kind of tank or any kind of vehicle out there. So that's kind of how that worked. It really depended where you were at.
0: I think I saw a picture of a M1 Abrams, quote-unquote, softening up a target. And, I mean, the tip of their main gun couldn't have been, I don't know, maybe 200 feet from the target. It was very... very messy. Joe, we come back, I'd like to talk a little bit more about the Second Battle of Fallujah and what you witnessed there, and then I want to chat a little bit about what you did after you got out of the Marines. Ladies and gentlemen, your host, Ben Bueller Garcia, talking with Major Joe Winslow. We'll be right back.
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10: In news, I'm Mary Rose. President Trump is calling the arrest of 5 men suspected of planning a terror attack on a U.S. airbase in England fantastic news. Speaking to reporters in Chicago today, he said the group had been looking to do big damage and had been under investigation by British and U.S. authorities. British police said they made the arrest early Sunday, acting on a tip about 3 suspicious vehicles heading towards RAF Fairford in Western England. Prime Minister Andy Burham called the incident deeply concerning and said counterterrorism police are working to establish the full facts of the case. Thousands of flights have been disrupted as a powerful nor'easter slams the East Coast. The National Weather Service says the slow-moving storm is expected to dump more heavy rain and create dangerous surf conditions. This is SRN News.
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0: We're back, ladies and gentlemen, here on American Warrior Radio. This is your host, Ben Buehler Garcia. We're talking with Joe Winslow. Joe served 21 years in the Marines. I think, Joe, about four as a historical officer with the Marine Corps History Division?
1: Yes, exactly 4 years.
0: Mm-hmm. And we were talking about the Second Battle of Fallujah, one of the bloodiest battles of the entire conflict. And as I mentioned before, we've had a number of people who experienced and lived through that, including one Medal of Honor winner. As you're talking to these, because we've got to be, I mean, what, 20-year-olds, 21-year-olds? And you're a Mustang, so you're a little bit longer in the tooth than some of the Marines you're working with. What kind of feedback were you getting, or what were you witnessing amongst these young men?
1: Absolutely awed. I couldn't believe what I was hearing from these guys. And it filled me with so much hope, man, filled me with a whole lot all at once. It filled me with a lot of hope for our country. It really did. It also filled me with a lot of strong feelings for these young men who were doing things that they were going to remember for a very long time. And some of them were going to be grievously injured or killed. And they were doing it anyway. And so what was going through my mind? I'll tell you, a lot was going through my mind. I had to sit there. Over the course of 6 months, I did a little over 300 interviews in combat with 300 individual combat Marines. And I heard it all. I mean, I heard it all. I heard it all from the most patriotic, gung-ho American fighting Marine that you had seen in a movie with a crew cut and, the body of a weightlifter to the average young man coming out of high school, not sure what he wanted to do. He thought the Marines would be great. He's heard about things. He's just trying to live up to the standard he thinks is so high. So I heard it all. I did not know if I was going to get laughter, bravado, or tears. And I'll tell you, I got all three of those all the time. So it's very, very eye-opening for me. Very eye-opening.
0: I listened to one of your interviews, Joe, and you said, alluded something to a fact that was interesting, that you'd be sitting there interviewing a Marine who'd done something pretty amazing and heroic, but they're all deflecting. They're all giving credit to that Marine next to them or behind them. Yes. And that's something as a civilian I'm continually impressed with, is just the amount of humility that we get from some of these heroes.
1: A ton of that. And I found that from privates up to colonels. And I think that was just amazing to me as well. It's something the Marine Corps is all about, not taking personal talent, not taking personal responsibility. It's about the team. It's about taking care of the guys on the left and right and up and down. It's pretty amazing.
0: For how many of these Marines was this their first real taste of combat?
1: I will tell you that exactly, because I have the exact numbers, because I pulled all the unit rosters on this after the battle to research who these guys were statistically. I'll tell you exactly who they were right now. They were all, just about 70% of all the fighting men were Lance Corporals or below. That's an E3. They have only been in the Marine Corps about 2.5 years, and the majority of them had not even been in the regiment for over a year and a half. So what does that mean? That means that we have that group of young men, enormously lethal, enormously capable young men who left high school and within 2.5 years were taking out some of the most fanatical insurgents that the world had to offer at the time, in one of the most dangerous cities that the world had to offer at the time as well. That America still built these young men and these young women. We still build them. They are still out there. They still raise their hand. They're still very new. These aren't a bunch of gristled gunnies and corporals and sergeants from some movie. These are young men and young women, predominantly men, who are coming in from the cities and the countryside, who are raising their hand, getting trained, and knocking it out in battle in very short order. So that's the answer to that. Just amazing. It completely changed my perspective that America is actually not a group of fat, unaffected, game-playing, moronic teenagers. We still grow them, and we can still put them in the field like we did in World War II and Korea and Vietnam as young people who can defend America's interests and take that bayonet forward. We still do it. We still do it to this day.
0: Joe, when I hear you say that, it makes me wonder if maybe that's the only reason why the Marines seems to be the only branch that are making the recruitment quotas.
1: You know, young people want hard stuff, and the Marine Corps will give it to you. The Marine Corps is a difficult, difficult, difficult mistress, and I'll tell you, if you want to prove yourself, you want to see if you can do it, come give us a shot. We'll give you a chance. And I think young people respond to that, men and women. They want something to know. They want to know they can do something and they can make something work. That's the American way. That's why we're so good.
0: Joe, you interviewed, I think you said 300 interviews, and I mentioned the number of awards for heroism during that battle. Do you know if any of the people you talked to eventually went on to receive those awards? And are there any particular stories that really stood out in your mind?
1: I know quite a few of them. You need to talk about Adelsberger. He was a 3-5 under Captain Drew McNulty. You need to talk about Chad Cassidy, who was a corporal, who was a squad leader, cradling his weapon between his knees as he was firing with his left hand because his right two fingers were falling off his right hand, but he was covering the retreat of a squad out of a building. Adelsberger, covering fire, taking guys down. God, there's so many of them. I'd have to actually look at my list, but I was just shocked and amazed and humbled by the selfless actions that I was a party to there, that I witnessed and was able to record. Just amazing.
0: Well, let's talk about one guy we both know pretty good right now. Let's talk about Joe Winslow. There's a scene in Band of Brothers where the lieutenant is talking to a private and who is, having trouble getting on his foxhole, and he tells him, he says, "Son, the sooner you recognize that we're all already dead, only then will you be able to fight the way you're trained and supposed to fight as a fighting man." And yes, you had one of those moments yourself.
1: I did. That was my come to Jesus moment. And by come to Jesus, I mean literally come to Jesus. That woke back up the Catholic boy in me. We were under rocket fire and rifle fire. And I'd been in the city for a few weeks with 3-5 and 3-1. And quite frankly, I was like, am I going to make it out of this alive? I'm not sure. There's impacts on the building, there's rockets flying overhead, there's the whole thing. And for some reason, I looked up and I looked around the room and I thought, look at all these guys in here. These guys are Marines. I know where they're coming from. I know what they can do. And the sense of serenity came over me and I thought, you know what? I'm just going to rely on what the Marine Corps has given me and what the Lord's giving me and my skills and my talents, my beliefs, and I'm just going to let it ride. I'm just going to get up. I'm going to do the best I can. We're going to go up there and we're going to get it done. I'm just going to keep pushing. And the sense of serenity came over me at that point that still serves me to this day when I have a challenge or a problem that I think is pretty serious. I just listen to that voice and it works every single time. But I would say if you haven't found, I'm not preaching, I'm saying if you haven't found that inner peace or that serenity or your religion, I tell people, like my cousins, they'll say, you don't need to go to church. And I'll say, well, you better keep it in your back pocket because you're probably going to need it at some point, as I did, and it came in super handy for me. But I certainly did have that moment. There's nothing you can do. It's out of your hands. So.
0: And were you there till the end, Joe, or did you get pulled out early?
1: Oh, I was there from start to finish, right there. And I was there from the workup through the whole thing, through the finish out, and left in March of the next year. And then spent 2 years, 2 or 3 years here, just gathering more data, recording and writing about it, and keeping in touch with the Marines who were in it. So it was it started off and it's formed the basis for a lot of my work for many years afterwards. For sure.
0: About a minute before we have to take a break. And then, Joe, I want to come back and talk about your time after the service. So often we talk to veterans and they have a struggle. They feel like they've lost their sense of mission. And in your case, it strikes me, though, that this was the perfect transition for you, given your history and your skill sets and your experiences. And I love the fact I read a quote here that you said that you believe that Marines are uniquely suited to small business ownership. So when we come back, I'd like you to explain a little bit about that and tell us what you were thinking starting a business, months before the financial crisis.
2: I guess that might be one of those signs you drew on that inner peace, right?
1: It was. And I'll share it with you.
0: Okay, fair enough. Ladies and gentlemen, your host, Ben Bueller Garcia. We're talking with Joe Winslow. Check out JoeWinslow1, the numeral 1.com. 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We've got over 500 archived podcasts there, including this one that you'll have a chance to download. We'll be right back.
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0: Welcome back to American Warrior Radio, ladies and gentlemen. This is your host, Ben Bueller Garcia. We're speaking with Joe Winslow. Joe spent 21 years in the United States Marine Corps, retired as a major. And check out joewinslow1.com. That's going to be pertinent to what we're talking about next. Joe, you, like a lot of, as I mentioned, a lot of people come out of the military and they're looking for something to fulfill that second mission and give them something to feel like they're still contributing. They're still part of the team. They're still, you know, they still have a tribe. And in your case, you were looking for a way in your civilian life to honor those who served, and you put your artistic talents to work doing that.
1: Yes, I was. You'd said that I had a perfect transition, and that's certainly not the case. It was really just a hard-fought victory I've ended up with now for the last 3 years or so. It was fraught with some victories and plenty of defeats. So where would you like me to start on that?
0: Well, let's start about what inspired you to go into that line of work, to continue your artwork and to honor... Because I tell you, I visited your website. One of the things that really I liked that jumped out at me is you actually have people can buy gifts, I think, still, yeah, for medals, yes, for their family. And these are, yes, good-looking medals, right?
1: Oh, thank you. Yeah, they are. Thank you very much. Yeah, our spouse medal. We designed that last year because spouses are a big part of it. Without them, most of it doesn't work. So why are we honoring them, too? Why aren't we putting something on their chest, right?
0: Beautiful.
1: Yeah, thank you. Here's the deal. I retired at 21 years or so. I was 39. I was 39. Not old. Not old at all. But I felt like, wow, you know, I'd spent 21 years in the Marines. I just wanted to go to combat. That's all I ever wanted to do. I wanted some cool uniforms. I wanted to beat the Marines. I wanted to see some stuff blow up. And I got all that done. And there I was all of a sudden. Now what? You know, that's the whole focus since fifth grade. I started thinking, well, what do I enjoy doing? One, I know I'm artistic. I enjoy that quite a bit. I mean, am I any good at it at that point? I'm not sure. Do I like being a Marine and what that entails, the focus on the mission, the planning it out, the writing the order, the working with the Marines, the leading people, being led, the whole thing? I like that. So I thought, how do I combine all that? And I thought, well, I think the only way I can really do that, since I'm such a strange combination of a creative type and a Marine officer, so I need to find some way to do it. So the first iteration of that was a gift company designing things for the military and trying to find producers or producing it on my own that would work well. So how do I combine them? An interest and a background. Now, I'm not sure that would work had I not been in the Marines, because the Marines gave me some very basics for small business. One is plan it out. And I say, write the 5-paragraph order. It's just that simple. Every private and above learns the 5-paragraph order. Where are we going? How are we doing it? Who needs to know about it? What are we going to do when we get done, essentially? So I thought that was a very powerful tool. So I just took that and started working that best I could. An example there is that, what am I trying to do? Here's my mission statement. How long is it going to take? I'm going to be a gift company. I'm going to design this. I'll talk to these people. Well, who do I need to know? Communications. Well, I need to talk to the press about it. I need to let customers know about it. How am I going to do that? Break it down. So I just thought that Marines who are very methodical and drive very hard on how to plan things out would be a good thing for small business. So I just tried to combine those things and started doing that the day I retired back in 2008. I've been working it ever since.
0: I suspect discipline comes into that, factors in there too.
1: Yes, it is for sure. We're very mission focused, and by God, do we feel guilty if we don't get it done. And I think that's a pretty good combo for a business person, because you've got to treat people right. And while Marines can often be brutal and violent, they're as much of that they are also conscientious and want to do the right thing by people. So that also resonated well with clients. And early on in my career, I simply got jobs because people knew I was going to work it very hard and that I would listen to them and they would know that I'm going to get it done somehow. Now, the first few years, I'll admit, some of those were pretty crappy. But, I had people who said, Winslow's a nice guy. Winslow kind of knows what he's doing. He's a very honest person. He's going to work his ass off. Oh, excuse me. He's going to work his rear end off on getting this done. And I think most Marines bring that to the table. Most Marines, 99% of Marines bring that to the table. That's all business people want. Somebody can trust. Somebody's going to work hard for them and get something to the table. So I think that's why Marines are well-suited for it, very well-suited for it.
0: I read in an interview you did where you were talking about, I think it was, you've been operating your business about 9 months when the real financial storms came on the horizon in 2008, and you're laying there in bed awake. You're not quite sure how you're going to get through this, but it's almost like you then went back to that building in Fallujah under rocket fire, and you found that place of serenity.
1: I did not immediately find that place of serenity. It was ironic. It was the perfect storm at the time. I had invested a ton of money in equipment. I had rented space. And at the exact same time, I was getting my first big contracts. So I was getting my first big government contracts in. But here was the problem. To produce those, you needed more capital to produce them. And where were you getting more capital? Nowhere. In 2008, 2009, for a new untested business with no real revenue to show on a balance sheet or any statements, you're not going to get it. So as I laid in bed at night and my wife was sound asleep and I laid in bed at night worrying how I was going to pay the mortgage, which is something you do not ever want to be in the position to be doing, thought to myself, I'm just going to make it work. I'm just going to get up and I'm going to make it work. I'm going to keep marching. I don't care about the incoming. I don't care about all that. I'm going to find a way to make it work. And so I went out and I just started telling people about what my problem was and what I was trying to do. And lo and behold, it worked. This is why character and your reputation is so important. I went to one of my vendors and I said, can you help me with this? And he goes, you know what, Joe? He goes, I'm going to do this project for you. It's probably a $30,000 project. He goes, I'm going to do this for you and you just pay me when you can. I said, I don't know what I can pay you. Don't worry about it. Here you go. Don't worry about it. I was talking to another friend of mine who had a ton of the problems with me. He goes, here's a check. I said, I can't pay this back in time soon. He goes, don't worry about it. Don't worry about it. But then that wasn't the only savior. But the main thing was the keep marching part. I just decided I was going to find a way to do it. So I just kept reading, kept talking to people. And I found ways to do it. I found ways to get these jobs financed and get them through the door. And a combination of vendor financing and friends and family and my IRA and all that, just kept pushing and pushing and pushing. And today it's going great. So you just got to keep pushing and have faith.
0: And folks can learn more if they visit your website, joewinslow1.com. But kind of real quick, we got just about 3 minutes left, Joe. Describe what it is that you do and what percentage of your business is the individual gift type orders versus a contract to build something for the National Cathedral.
1: It's about half and half, to be honest with you. Our mission now is we just memorialize great people who've done great things. And whether that's military people, that's military organizations, or if it's organizations like churches and the government or the White House or an agency, we do that. But really what we're talking about is communicating great things that great people have done. And we try to do that for them through a combination of design and technology, and put something on the wall, or put something in the building, or put something outside that reflects these great things people have done, serving our country, serving other people, making somebody's lives better, all the above.
0: And is this something that I could commission you to do almost anything? I mean, if I had a photo of something and I wanted it in bronze, could you do that for me?
1: All day long. That's exactly what we do. Most of my clients have a napkin, and they say, I'm looking for this. And it's a sketch on the napkin. And I say, okay, I like it. Let's talk about that. Let's talk about venues, talk about pricing, options. And then from there, we go forward with some formalized design. But we always start with something.

0: off the ground as we're trying to get into the aid station in the battle. So I'm in that life size, and that's pretty amazing.
1: I tell you what, Joe, for my generation, that's even cooler than being in a video game.
0: That's true. I think it is. Done a lot of work with video games, too.
1: Joe, we really appreciate you spending time with our audience today. 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I think he can take care of you. Thanks so much again, folks. 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This has been your host, Ben Bueller Garcia. I want to leave you with one other quote I stole off of Joe's website. He says, "Have faith in yourself and those around you. 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
3: 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Searching for their stories was easy. You can discover powerful stories too, told through the voices of America's veterans. 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
15: News this hour from Town Hall, I'm Mary Rose. British police arrested several men on suspicion of terrorism and explosive charges Sunday near an airbase the U.S. military has been using to facilitate strikes on Iran. President Trump is praising the arrests.
16: The arrest in the UK was fantastic. Working with Britain, it was an amazing job. We had them under investigation. They were looking to do big damage to